true and lasting impact, an obvious change in life. Because what does he do after he throws those 30 pieces of silver to the ground? He goes out and he hangs himself. You know, Peter, he denied Christ 3 times and he repented as well, but he did not hang himself. His repentance would lead to greater devotion to Christ and his work. What a stark difference we see here between the two disciples, Peter and Judas. And although both betrayed Christ in a sense, there was 2 different reactions. But let's continue. Let's come back to the story, because Judas is not the main character that we're looking at here this evening. Matthew chapter 27, and now verses 11 and 12. And Jesus stood before the governor, and the governor asked him, saying, "Art thou the king of the Jews?" And Jesus said unto him, "Thou sayest." And when he was accused of the chief priest and elders, he answered nothing. Pilate was probably angry from being woken from his slumber at such an early morning. And he's much annoyed at this prisoner that is brought before him. But when he sees Jesus, just as the Roman soldiers declared that man never spake like this man, Pilate could see the peace that radiated from his countenance was such a stark contrast to his persecutors and his accusers. But he asks Jesus, "Are you the king of the Jews?" Why? Well, let's go over to Luke 23, verses 1 to 2. And the whole multitude of them arose and led him unto Pilate. And they began to accuse him, saying, "We found this fellow perverting the nation and forbidding to give tribute to Caesar, saying that he himself is Christ, a king." And so the priests and the elders and the people, they hated Jesus and had brought him to Pilate, and they couldn't cite their jealousy of him or their pure hatred of him for the reason as why that Jesus should be sentenced to death. So they come up with this accusation that Jesus is doing what? He's saying that he is the king of the Jews. He's trying to set up a new kingdom. He's trying to overtake the Roman Empire. So Pilate asks, "Are you the king of the Jews?" And with those accusations from the priests and the elders, he doesn't say anything, but he does reply, "Pilate." He said, "What? Thou sayest." And then here in Luke 23, verse 3, Pilate asked him, saying, "Are you the king of the Jews?" And he answered him, saying, "What? Thou sayest it." So as soon as Jesus replies Pilate, it's so interesting. Look at Pilate's declaration in verse 4. "Then said Pilate to the chief priests unto the people, I find no fault in this man." Look, Pilate was not dumb. He looked at the situation. He assessed it. He saw Christ's peace. He saw his innocence. He saw his righteousness. And he looked over and he saw the countenance of those priests who were meant to be men of God, and how they were like animals, foaming at the mouth probably, and pure hatred. I mean, it was obvious that Jesus was not trying to set up an earthly kingdom. There had been no rumors of any undercurrents and any insurrection to the government of Rome. There were no soldiers that were standing by Jesus' side, ready to fight for him. He only had 12 disciples. One went and hung himself, and the others had all left. There had been no revolt from Christ's followers and any bad behavior. I mean, if he had been trying to set up an earthly kingdom, how could priests and elders, religious people in the church who aren't known for their violence and their strength, capture him and bring him before Pilate? It was obvious to Pilate that their deep-seated hatred what they had for their hatred for Christ ran very deep. He saw through all their motives and just right there in an instance declared Jesus innocent. No fault. One of the quickest trials ever. But the people weren't done. Let's continue reading over in Matthew 27, 13 to 14.
Then said Pilate unto him, Hearest thou not how many things they witness against thee? And he answered him to never a word, insomuch that the governor marveled greatly. It's interesting to see Christ's reaction here. When Pilate asks him, Are you the king of the Jews? He answered, You say it. But after that, all the false accusations kept coming in. And you know what? Christ decides to remain silent. He's done enough to prove his innocence, that he didn't need to keep answering. The answer was obvious in his silence. And you know, sometimes we say, well, just be quiet when people accuse you. Well, if the answer is already obvious, then like Christ, you can keep silent. But there were times when Paul was being falsely accused in the book of Acts, and he would speak up because truth needed to be vindicated. He did not want error to come across victorious. He needed to lay the path so clear for people to see. But before Pilate, as he stood there with Jesus standing before him and the hatred of the priests and the elders, the answer was already obvious. Pilate had already declared him innocent. There was nothing more to say. He was in the hands of the Roman governor. But how do the people react? They hear the innocence declared by the governor. Jesus is remaining silent. Let's keep reading back there in Luke 23, verses 5 through 7. How do the people react when they hear the declaration of that innocence in Christ? And they were the more fierce, saying, He stirreth up the people, teaching throughout all Jewry, beginning from Galilee to this place. When Pilate heard of Galilee, he asked whether the man were a Galilean. And as soon as he knew that he belonged unto Herod's jurisdiction, he sent him to Herod, who himself also was at Jerusalem at that time. So the false accusations, they keep coming in. And they're saying he's going around everywhere teaching and trying to set up this kingdom. And even though Pilate had already made a declaration already, I find no fault in Jesus, he still bends to the will of the people. Here we already see the weakness of Pilate coming out. Had he just stuck to his first declaration, Jesus is innocent, and stood by it, the people would not be able to do anything. After all, he was in the seat of the judge. He was in the position of power. But what happened? He got afraid of the people. He was afraid of their reaction. And we already see here that Pilate is a people server. He likes to be popular. He doesn't like to make the hard, unpopular decisions. So what does he try to do? He wants to shift the responsibility of making a sentence over to Herod. Oh, Jesus is from Galilee? Well, if he's from Galilee, that's not my jurisdiction. Even though I've already declared him innocent, let me send him over to Herod, who just happens to be in Jerusalem at this time. So, in the time of Herod, Herod sends Christ back, pardon me. So even though he sends him over to Herod, Herod wants nothing to do with this, and Herod would send him back. We're not going to go through that time because we are focusing here on Pilate. And eventually Pilate has to deal with Christ. So let's see if he has the courage to make the right decisions or not. Let's continue. In Matthew 27, 15 through 18. Now at that feast, the governor was wont to release unto the people a prisoner whom they would. And they had then a notable prisoner called Barabbas. Therefore, when they were gathered together, Pilate said unto them, Whom will ye that I release unto you, Barabbas or Jesus, which is called Christ? For he knew that for envy they had delivered him. So Pilate tries to give the Jews a choice now. And he's already declared Jesus innocent. He's already tried to avoid making the hard decision by sending him to Herod, but Herod sends it back straight to Pilate.
And so now Pilate tries to shun his responsibility again, and this time he gets the Jews to choose between two people. Notice the Bible there said that Pilate knew that they had delivered Christ to them because they were envious. They were jealous of him, not that he had done anything wrong. Pilate already knew at this time that Jesus was an innocent man. It was obvious, even if he hadn't declared him innocent already, it was obvious that Christ had not done anything wrong. Even his countenance was all peace and calm. So Pilate tries to help them to make this obvious choice. Christ or Barabbas? Christ or Barabbas? Who is Barabbas? Let's go and look at a few texts. What do we know about him? Well, in Matthew, we already read this in verse 16. And they had then a notable prisoner called Barabbas. Furthermore, in Mark 15 and verse 7, the Bible says, and there was one named Barabbas, which lay bound with them that had made insurrection with him. He's the one that had tried to stir up a violent uprising against the government. So he had tried to make insurrection, and who had that time committed murder in the insurrection. So Barabbas was a notable prisoner, and he was a murderer. And then one more, John chapter 18 and verse 40. Then cried they all again, saying, not this man, but Barabbas. Now Barabbas was a robber. He was a notable prisoner. He was a murderer. And the Bible says that also he was a robber. This obviously represents Satan. The contrast was so different. One was clearly a hardened criminal. Just one look at him and you knew he was guilty. You knew that he was unrepentant. He had the lines on his forehead which would tell of all those years of being this hardened man. His heart was already hard against all the things that he had done. There was no repentance. And then there was Christ on the other side. Clearly innocent. Not even a taint of sin. Not even an evil thought had been entertained in his mind. His whole countenance radiated the peace of heaven. In Pilate's eyes, the choice was obvious and easy. And so he thought that everyone would just make that obvious choice. One look at Barabbas, it would have been easy to choose Christ. But in actual fact, what Pilate really was trying to do again was shun his responsibility of making the hard decision. He didn't want to be the bad guy. He didn't want to be the one that everyone hated, because it seemed like everyone hated Christ. And so if he stood up for Jesus, if he stood on his side, then the hatred that he saw on the eyes of the priests and of the elders, it would be thrown upon him. And so he was scared. He was afraid. But you see, friends, position doesn't make the man. Even though Pilate was in the position of the judge, the position doesn't make you all of a sudden stand up and be courageous. He had all the power. He had all the strength to stand up. And the priests, what would they have done? They couldn't kill him. They could hate him, but they wouldn't be able to do anything physically to harm Pilate. He was the one in the position of power. But yet he still wavered. He did not want to make the right choice. Position doesn't make the man, friends. God is the one that will help us to stand firm in the midst of trial and persecution, to help us make those tough decisions. And decisions that may even result in loss of friends, loss of money or a job, or even loss of life itself. But Pilate was not such a man. It's obvious already this second time around. He's a people server. He was afraid of the Jews, but God, in his mercy, was still trying to help Pilate. Let's keep reading. Matthew 27, verse 19.
When he, Pilate, was set down on the judgment seat, his wife sent unto him, saying, Have thou nothing to do with this just man? For I have suffered many things this day in a dream because of him. In the midst of all this havoc and mayhem taking place in the judgment hall, Pilate's wife comes to him and gives him a message, a very serious message. God had given her this message. He had troubled her to the point that she had no rest, that she had to come over and tell him this message. God, through Pilate's wife, was trying to save Pilate from making the wrong decision and doing all that he could to save him. Not save Christ, but to save Pilate. God did not want him to be guilty of crucifying the Son of God. And so he came with this serious warning. Sure, he might not have spoken to God face to face, but God over again and again was trying to save him and to help him. And you know, Pilate, he really wanted to do that which was right. Look at what we read here in John chapter 19 and verse 12. And from thenceforth, Pilate sought to release him. But the Jews cried out, saying, If thou let this man go, thou art not Caesar's friend. Whosoever maketh himself a king speaketh against Caesar. You see, friends, Pilate really wanted to do that which was right. He was trying his very best to do all that he could to save Jesus. He was trying and seeking different avenues, except the only way that could have saved him was to stand up and say, He's innocent, all of you depart, Jesus is a free man, let him go. That's all Pilate needed to do. He was in the judgment seat. He was in the position of power. He had the ability to do that which was right, and no one else could have done anything. And so he was seeking for all the wrong avenues to help Jesus, except the very direct one that could have helped him. And do you notice what the people said? If you let Jesus go, we're going to go all the way to Caesar and tell him that you are not Caesar's friend, that you're not looking out for his best interest, that this man who's trying to set up a kingdom, which was so obvious to Pilate that he wasn't, that you are not Caesar's friend. You are not on the side of Rome. And that made Pilate, not Caesar, made Pilate afraid. Obviously, what was Pilate trying to do? He was trying to climb the corporate ladder. He was trying to play politics. And so he treasured that more than the innocency of Christ. When it was so obvious, when God then sent a message through his wife, when God had done all that he could to save Pilate, then he let him make that choice. And we know the path that Pilate is going down, but he cared more about Caesar than he did about Christ. He cared more about his own life than doing that which is right. He cared more about popularity and fame than standing up for the truth, because he was in the position to do so. But let's keep reading. Matthew 27. Verses 20 to 23. But the chief priests and elders persuaded the multitude that they should ask Barabbas and destroy Jesus. The governor answered and said unto them, Whether of the twain will ye that I release unto you? They said, Barabbas. Pilate saith unto them, What shall I do then with Jesus, which is called Christ? They all say unto him, Let him be crucified. And the governor said, Why? What evil hath he done? But they cried out the more, saying, Let him be crucified.
Pilate's attempt at comparing Christ with Barabbas was an utter failure, and he realized it so quickly. Demons were in that judgment hall, perverting the mind of the people, and what was needed at this time was for one man to stand up and do that which was right, and all the host of heaven would have been on their side to strengthen them, to help them, and to curb all that was taking place. But unfortunately, that was not the case. The chief priests and elders, they were going around trying to persuade everyone, choose Barabbas, choose Barabbas, choose Barabbas. And they were trying to lend their influence to all these people and pressuring Pilate. And their influence had a profound effect on the people, friends. At the surprise of the reply to the Jews, first in choosing Barabbas, but then second in crying out, what shall I do to him then? And they said, crucify him. And he said, what evil has he done? And he asked this question. The judge was asking the people, what evil has he done? And all that came back was, crucify him. They did not give a reason. They did not give any logic. There was no explanation. They just cried out even more in their hatred, crucify him, crucify him. Can you believe it? The people would choose this murderer over the spotless Son of God. And friends, this is how far jealousy and envy takes us. When we have jealousy for another person, it makes us unreasonable. It makes us illogical. Even when a pagan man who is not a Christian, who is not even leaning to anything religious, could see so clearly that Jesus was innocent because of their envy and their jealousy and their hatred for Christ, they were just so persistent in wanting him dead. Any person in their right mind would have chosen for Christ to be set free. But these people were full of hatred, envy. There was no rationale to their logic and their answer to Pilate. This is what envy does, friends. We can't be reasoned with. And Pilate should not have tried to reason with them. He should have just made the difficult decision. Unpopular, yes. But difficult, definitely. But correct, absolutely. And so on seeing their reaction, though, what does Pilate do? Matthew 27:24. When Pilate saw that he could prevail nothing, but that rather a tumult was made, he took water and washed his hands before the multitude, saying, I am innocent of the blood of this just person. See ye to it. Cowardly, Pilate resorts to washing his hands before the people. He does not want to make the unpopular decision. The crowd has spoken, and even though it is unjust, even though it is clearly the wrong thing to do, Pilate, he washes his hands in symbol, telling people that he's innocent of the blood of Christ. He seemingly stands neutral and lets the people decide. But was Pilate really innocent? Absolutely not. He had the power to change that decision. It was within his ability to overturn that decision. The choice was not the people's to make. Pilate was in the position of judge. He was in the place of power, and it was not in the hands of the people. But Pilate made his choice. In saying that he was neutral, in saying that he was innocent, he made his choice and he stood on the side of those that were full of envy and hatred against Christ. He chose to stand with them. Friends, we must never make a decision based on popularity or on the majority. What was Pilate's downfall? He did not heed the voice of God through the voice of his wife, through the wife's dream. And even when the decision was obvious, he was afraid to stand for the right. He chose to be neutral,
which was a decision in and of itself. Ultimately, he was not prepared. He was not ready to stand up for that which was right. Why? He did not take the chances to grow in character throughout his life, to be a man of purity, integrity, and of strength. Obviously, throughout his life, he had chosen the easy path, the path of least resistance, the most popular one that would garner him all the votes that would put him in that position of governor right there in Jerusalem. And so,

as his life had flown in the smooth and easy way, when it culminated to something so important, such of great importance, he was not ready. He was not ready. And friends, if we are faithful in the small things, we shall be faithful in the big things as well. Or as Luke 16:10 says, he that is faithful in that which is least is faithful also in much. And he that is unjust in the least is unjust also in much. And so friends, when it finally came to the trial of Jesus, Pilate found himself unprepared, unready, and he let others make that decision for him, even though so obviously it was a wrong decision. And this decision, friends, would haunt him for the rest of his life. A decision that he would regret into eternity. For truly, we find that Pilate would die a lost man. You know, friends, I believe that there are people today who are in positions of power, and in positions that God allowed you to be in for a reason. You didn't get there by chance. Nothing happens by chance. But I believe that there are people that maybe even are listening this evening who are in that position to affect and influence change, even though it might come at a cost to themselves, that they might lose some friends. They might lose some money. They might even lose that position ultimately that they were in because others would go to Caesar or people of higher influence just to get them out of that position. But what are you going to do, friends? Are you going to be like Pilate and take the popular stand just so that you can maintain your position but ultimately lose heaven? Or are you going to stand for the right? Are you going to take a stand on the right even though there will be major consequences? Today, what is needed is men and women who will stand for the right no matter the consequence. To stand for the right irrespective of circumstance. Men and women who will stand for the right even though the heavens fall. Men like Daniel who would rather face a den of lions than to be unfaithful to God. Men and women like Shadrach, Meshach, and Abednego who would rather be in a furnace of fire than to give up their integrity and worship a golden image. Men like Joseph who would rather face imprisonment and possibly death rather than commit fornication against their heathen master. Friends, today God needs men and women who will be faithful, starting with the little things in life. Too often, we are waiting for the big things, the ones that are more public, the ones that will show the world what we are, that will stand up then, not realizing that all that we're doing in private, all that we do behind closed doors, is what is preparing us to stand in those big moments of life. And in this moment, Pilate, he was thrust into the spotlight. The situation was thrust upon him, and it found him unready. Had he been given another 10 years, he would not have been ready, because he was allowing his life moment by moment to be shaped, to be molded, and every day that went by, it found him unfaithful. And so friends, today I want to remind you that every day our characters are being molded. Every little step in the right direction strengthens our resolve to do right in times of emergency. But every step in the wrong direction, it weakens our integrity, it weakens our character, and it forfeits our future. Because surely the time of testing will come upon all of us. And whether we pass or fail, it is not found in just a single moment at that time. People might give excuses and say, oh, if only, right? But they don't realize that the whole past is what builds up to that moment. A person in the spur of a moment does not just come out faithful by accident.

0: Friends, I want to remind you and encourage you again this evening. Let's recommit our life to God, to ask Him to help us with His Holy Spirit, to be faithful in the little things of life. Let us build our character every day, because when the big moments come and we fail, we can't tell God that it was too much for us to handle, because God never gives us too much that we cannot handle, except we let go of Him. And it wasn't even in a moment, but it's because we let go of Him many weeks, months, and years before that. Oh, friends, today, if you have been backsliding, if you have not been faithful in the little things, then let's run back to Christ. Tell Him all about it. Ask Him to forgive you, for He will, and He will abundantly pardon, and He'll give you a new heart, a new heart that is created in Christ Jesus. A heart of stone will He take away, and He'll replace it with a heart of flesh. And He will start preparing you and molding you to be ready for the times ahead. We don't know what tomorrow holds. We only know that today we can make that decision, right now, right here, where we are, to be faithful. And oh, friends, I hope that you'll make that decision today. And let's seal that with a word of prayer, that God, He would send His Spirit to live in us and through us and strengthen us for every trial and temptation. With His word, with the sword of the Spirit, surely we can gain the victory over the devil and all his devices. Let's pray, shall we? Father in heaven, Lord, I want to thank You that even now, as we have looked at this story, we realize that You are so merciful to us, because You've given us a little bit more time in probation. Lord, help us not to waste this time, these minutes that You've given to us. Help us, Lord, to be faithful even in the little things, that even now, if we remember that there's something that we've left undone, help us, Lord, to repent. And help us to do that which is right. Lord, please, help all my brothers and sisters here and myself also. We're so prone to sin. We're so prone to run to error. Unless You intervene, Lord, we cannot and will not be saved. So please help us today. Fill us with Your Spirit. Help us to spend even more time in Your Word. Strengthen us each and every moment. Help us to walk and live and breathe the atmosphere of heaven and not of this earth. For we pray in Jesus' name. Amen.
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1: 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My name is Kyle Morrison, and on Friday afternoons at 4:30, I sit down with my friends to discuss current news and Bible prophecy.
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3: Justin Lorman here. I'm here to offend. Sorry. So if you're a bit precious, probably don't listen at 4:30. But if you don't mind getting offended, and we're just going to call it as we see it, 4:30 on Friday afternoon, we'll look forward to seeing you then.
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4: Have you ever been caught out in a foreign country, not able to communicate because of the language barrier? In Acts 2 verse 4, we read about how the disciples were all filled with the Holy Spirit and began to speak with other tongues, as the Spirit gave them utterance. Some Bibles translate this as speaking in other languages. Now that makes sense, because in the audience at Pentecost, there were thousands of people from all over the Roman Empire. These people needed to hear the good news about Jesus Christ. The Bible says that God is not the author of confusion. If you're confused about tongues in some modern-day churches, that's understandable. The gift of languages is meant to be understood and not meant to cause confusion. Ask God to give you a true understanding of this most useful gift for proclaiming the gospel. I'm Pastor Daniel for Faith FM.
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0: In lesson 7, we look at the covenant with Abraham. After Genesis 2 and 3, that is the creation and the fall of humankind, the next great pivotal chapter, or perhaps the greatest in the entire Old Testament, is Genesis 15. It talks about Abraham's justification by grace through faith. The core theme of Paul's message of salvation in all his epistles and the rest of the New Testament is based on this chapter, Genesis 15. During the making of the covenant between Abraham and God, Yahweh, the words faith, righteousness, justification appear for the very first time. Let's note Genesis 15:6. Then he, Abraham, believed, that's faith, in the Lord, and he reckoned justification to him as righteousness. This is the essence of Abraham's faith. His faith is based on God's faithfulness. He believed the God who makes the promises, who is his righteousness. And so Paul in Romans 4 verse 3 says, Abraham believed God and it was credited to him as righteousness. The word credit, legizimai, means to reckon, to impute, to count over. And it's used 10 times in Romans 4. Meaning that it is God's righteousness, not Abraham's righteousness or his faith, but it is the faithfulness of God. And this credited righteousness points to Christ's righteousness, as signified by the covenantal sacrifice of Genesis 15, where a cow, a goat, a ram, a turtle dove, and a pigeon were sacrificed. However, despite these clear and powerful promises of God, Abraham still had his doubts, still has his questions. Verse 2 of chapter 15 of Genesis says, Abraham said to God, O Lord God, what will you give me since I'm childless and the heir of my house is Eliezer, my chief servant? 1 year later, Abraham, like Adam, listened to Sarai, as Adam listened to Eve, and resort to a common practice of the time to take a surrogate. This is where Hagar comes in. Ironically, their son is named Ishmael. God hears. Isn't that presumptuous faith? In response to Abraham's lack of faith, blood was shed. How? Through circumcision. Abraham and his household were circumcised. Then God called upon him in chapter 17, verse 1, walk before me and be blameless. Added to their circumcision is the change of names, which affirms their future. Basically, Abraham was renewed by God's grace. How important it is not to give up when in doubt. And how reassuring that despite our struggles of faith and mistake, God is faithful and will renew our hearts, and we are challenged to walk before Him, renewed in the faith. Genesis 15 talks about this credited righteousness, justification by faith. In Genesis 17, Abraham is called upon to walk blameless before Yahweh with a new heart, the symbol of circumcision, and a new name, that's sanctification. And in Genesis 18, Abraham receives a home visit. God personally delivers the good news of the promised son. Hallelujah. Praise the Lord. God Almighty, El Shaddai, He is gracious. And for your information, and this is not in the lesson, in Genesis 20, Abraham confesses his lie. He has finally reached his lifelong limit of lies. He cannot tell one more lie. He is finally free. And within 1 year of that confession, Isaac was born. Praise God for his faithfulness. His faithfulness and love challenges us to live by faith. Are you living by faith? Are you walking before him each day?
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When every tire we ride is losing air and going flat, when there are miles to go in this day's marathon, but never knees enough to make the finish line, we wonder why our race is all about endurance and little about joy. Ahead of us, some far ahead, are all the ones with bright and shiny faith, so sleek, so well-equipped, so sure. And we imagine this is how they always race, because of gifts not given us. They breathe the air of heaven, so it seems, while we go panting in this smog of trouble and dejection. But there is one who traveled all our roads, who knows the drama of flat tires, and remembers his own heartbreak hill. This high priest of ours understands our weaknesses, for he faced all of the same testings we do, yet he did not sin. And he is still content to travel at our pace. He knows that weariness and doubts don't ever mean we are disqualified. For the race is not to the swift, nor the battle to the strong, nor bread to the wise, nor riches to the intelligent, nor favor to the skillful. Grace travels with us when we ride or run or walk or crawl. There is no stretch of road on which we ever are alone. So stay with grace.

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0: The word hope, when it's used in the Bible, means confident expectation, not just wishing, as we usually mean it. The real difference between faith and hope is that faith is now, and hope is for the future. I wait for the Lord, my soul waits, and in His word I hope. My soul waits for the Lord more than they that watch for the morning, more than those who stand watch and wait for the morning. Why are you cast down, O my soul? Why are you disquieted within me? Hope in God, for I shall yet praise Him, my deliverance, my victory, my prosperity, and my God. Be of good courage, and He shall strengthen your heart, all of you who hope in the Lord. The Lord is good to those who wait for Him, to the soul that seeks Him. It is good that one should hope and quietly wait for the salvation of the Lord. The Lord takes pleasure in those who revere Him, in those who hope in His mercy. Blessed is the one who trusts in the Lord and whose hope is the Lord. For he shall be like a tree planted by the waters that spreads out its roots by the river. It shall pay no attention when heat comes, but its leaves shall be green. He shall not be anxious in the year of drought, nor cease from yielding fruit. We have a strong consolation, we who have fled for refuge, to lay hold upon the hope set before us. This hope we have is an anchor of the soul, both sure and steadfast, which enters within the veil, where the forerunner has already entered for us, Jesus, who has been made our high priest forever. We are saved in hope, but hope that is seen is not hope. For what a man sees, why does he still hope for it? But if we hope for what we do not see, then we wait for it with patience. And not only so, but we glory in our troubles also, knowing that trouble works patience, and patience experience, and experience hope. And hope does not end in shame and dishonor, because the love of God is poured out in abundance in our hearts by the Holy Spirit who is given to us. It is a mystery which has been hidden from ages and from generations, but now is revealed to His saints, to whom God has made known the incomparable riches of the glory of this mystery among the Gentiles, which is Christ in you, the hope of glory. Then I saw new heavens and a new earth, for the first heaven and the first earth had passed away, and there was no longer any sea. And I saw the holy city, the new Jerusalem, coming down from God out of the heavens, prepared as a bride adorned for her husband. I heard a great voice out of heaven saying, Behold, the dwelling of God is with men, and He will make His home with them, and they shall be His people. And God Himself shall live with them and be their God. And God shall wipe away all tears from their eyes, and there shall be no more death, sorrow, or crying, neither shall there be any more pain, for the former things are passed away. And he that...
1: It looks like we're having some technical difficulties with one of our live programs. We'll do our best to bring you back to the live show as soon as possible.
2: I have been crucified with Christ. 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Galatians 2, verse 20. 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
3: Thanks for sticking with us through some technical difficulties. We're going to try and take you back to the live show right now.
4: That he's abundant in mercy and he's slow to anger, but abundant in mercy. What kind of circumstances would have to prevail for God to actually get angry? Do you see what I'm saying?
5: Yep.
4: In other words, I mean, you and I, John, and maybe people listening to this program will probably know people. You know, people have different temperaments. People have different personalities, you know, different characteristics. And you know people who are highly strung. Maybe you can think, you know, of people you know who are highly strung. And then you can, might think of people who are really laid back, you know. I mean, I remember I had a friend and they were traveling in a car in England. And the family was there, and you know, the kids, mum and dad and the kids, and dad's driving along, and he just sort of pulls over and said, "What's happening, Dad?" He's just, "I've just got to get out." And then he, you know, he says, "Oh, ow, what was that?" "Oh, he got stung by a bee." But nobody knew because he's so laid back.
5: Yes.
4: "Oh, I've got stung by a bee, I'll just pull over." You know, most of us would be taken off at that point. And what I'm saying about that is that when the Bible says God is slow to anger, God is not prone to losing his temper. God is not flying off the handle, as we might say.
5: Or reactive.
4: Or very reactive, that's right. So the point is that when the Bible does say that this person angered the Lord, or this situation angered the Lord, or God got angry, if God is a person who is slow to anger, then the circumstances must be serious. And it's very interesting when we read last week in Genesis chapter 6 where it says the earth was corrupt. People, men's hearts were only, the intent of their hearts was only evil continually. The earth was filled with violence. When you see those things written over and over again, it's emphasizing the point. And God is, you know, there are certain things to we can get angry over. You know, it's not wrong to be angry at the story of a battered wife, or it's not wrong to be angry at the story of an abused child. Those things should make us angry. But then, you know, how do we respond to that and so forth? And so when God's response here, obviously he sees these things and he's responding, he's saying, "I have to destroy evil." God is gracious. God is long-suffering.
5: Yep.
4: But at the same time, is God going to immortalize evil? Is he going to preserve evil? He is going to be patient with sinners, but can he afford to be tolerant of sin?
5: Yep.
4: So it's very interesting. And so what you see there in Genesis, and we talked about this last week, is so God says, "I'm going to have to put an end to this evil. It would not be merciful, it would not be kind, it would not be loving for me to allow this evil to continue on and on and on and on. Therefore, I am going to put an end to this evil. I'm going to destroy the world. But there's going to be 120 years, which is a lot more than most of us would give, John. He's going to give 120 years, and it says Noah found grace in his sight. He could, I think he thought, "I can trust Noah. Noah will believe me." That's one of the big deals with God, is God is saying, "Do you believe me?" And Noah believed, and he built the ark, and that's why he's accounted righteous. You know, we read in the New Testament, Abraham believed God, and it was accounted to him for righteousness. So it wasn't so much that he never made a mistake or he never made an error, because we read in the life of Abraham that he did. But it was more that he believed God, and that was counted to him as righteousness.
5: And he's centered on God.
4: Yeah, and so that is righteousness, literally, righteousness by faith. Mm-hmm. He believed God. It was counted to him as righteousness. So here we have Noah, and basically very similar. He believes God, and he's going to build this boat. And maybe we'll turn, John, to Genesis chapter 7, which is where we're going to spend much of our time today. Genesis chapter 7, and maybe we can read verse 1.
6: Verse 1. Then the Lord said to Noah, "Come into the ark, you and all your household, because I have seen that you are righteous before me in this generation."
4: All right. Thanks, John. So again, when he says, "I've seen that you are righteous before me," that means you believed me.
6: Yes.
4: You believed me and you actually did what I told you to do, which was build a boat. And also he was preaching the gospel for 120 years. Mm. And so the time comes that it's time to come into the ark. And I think about that, John, you know, you've got people who have been mocking Noah outside. You know, he's building this thing and he's saying there's going to be a great flood. Well, that's easy for you to say. There's never been a flood before. Mm. It's never rained before, you know, and Noah is saying there's going to be a great flood. The world's all going to be flooded. You're going to need to be on this boat. And some of them are thinking he's loopy. Some of them are making fun of him. It wouldn't have been easy, I'm sure. Mm. And all this time they're building the boat. And then last week, I think it's this week, we're going to talk about the animals going on board the ark and how that happened and what it looked like. And people seeing that, and eventually the time comes for them to enter the ark. So let's read 2 and 3.
6: "You shall take with you 7 each of every clean animal, a male and his female, 2 each of animals that are unclean, a male and his female, also 7 each of birds of the air, male and female, to keep the species alive on the face of all the earth."
4: All right. So we're going to take a break in a minute, John, but we'll talk about this because this is the first time you see in Genesis 2 and 3, it's the first time you see reference to what they call clean animals and unclean animals. Mm. And we'll pick up on that a little bit when we come back after the break.
6: Indeed.
4: Don't
6: forget our text line, 0488880831. Love to get feedback, love to get questions, love to get any comment that you wish to share with us, and we'll be able to then respond to it. So again, 0488880831.

0: Yes, you're listening to A Light in the Dark on Faith FM. That's who you're listening to, Faith FM. That artist I just played there was Brendan Walmsley. He's an Australian, and I interviewed him on another radio station late last year. He's a beautiful man. He's a Christian, and he's heavily involved in the country music scene with other Christians.
1: Yeah, right.
0: And they bring out songs like that. And when I was interviewing him, we were talking about that song, How Sweet That Sound.
1: Beautiful.
0: So, but he's, yeah, lovely, lovely gentleman, lovely man. Lovely
1: all right.
0: Man indeed. Don't forget, again, a text line, 0488880831. Later on, I'll tell you about our book offer. But at the moment, we're dealing with a lovely topic, terrific topic, very interesting topic called Noah and the Flood. And the topic subtitle was basically Building for God. So what have we got so far there? Peter Watts.
1: We were looking at Genesis chapter 7. We've read the first three verses. And in verse 2 and 3 there, it says, you shall take with you. He's called Noah and his family into the ark. And he says, you shall take with you seven each of every clean animal. And then verse 3 says also, sorry, seven each of it, yes, also seven each of the birds. And then, and it says two of every animal that is unclean. This is the first time you see clean and unclean animals in the Bible.
0: In Leviticus.
1: And yes, and then you have to really go to Leviticus 11 to unpack, well, which ones are which and how do we know? How can we tell? What's the difference? And essentially the land animals, they would have a split hoof and they would chew the cud. Essentially they're grazing animals. Those would be the land animals. And then there is other specifics regarding, say, the fish of the sea. So the fish of the rivers and the fish of the sea, they would have to have fins and scales to be recognized as clean. Everything else would be unclean. And then with the birds of the air, it's interesting, they actually list in Leviticus 11 the unclean birds, which are really birds of prey.
0: Like vultures.
1: Vultures, ravens, owls.
0: Yep.
1: You know, birds of prey. So it's very interesting to that. And it says that it's going to take seven of every clean, but only two of each of the unclean animals. And I'm sure that people have heard the animals went in two by two into the ark.
0: There's a song there.
1: Yeah, yeah. And what's interesting is here in Genesis, you have the first reference to clean and unclean.
0: Mm.
1: And then there's a reference to every unclean bird in Revelation 18.
0: Mm.
1: So from Genesis to Revelation, you have a distinction between clean and unclean that's unpacked a lot more there in Leviticus. So that's interesting because it's a distinction that lasts throughout the Bible.
0: So all the clean animals went onto the ark.
1: Yes.
0: Now, I've been getting, you know, conversations with people, particularly atheists.
1: Yeah.
0: And they said, how can you put so many animals on one ark? Where does, like, this is the argument. In Australia, we've got kangaroos, we've got wombats, we've got over in Siberia, you've got the wolves, over in America and Canada, you've got mooses, how did they all came onto the boat?
1: Okay, so first of all, one of the challenges of that picture is that we're trying to take the animals that are alive on the earth now and put them on a boat, whereas we have to go back 4,500 years to the earth when it was then. So first and foremost, we did some, I don't know if we talked about this last week, John, but the ark was an enormous vessel. It was 140 meters long. And those that have looked at this have done calculations and they've worked out that there would have been about less than 7,000 individual animals.
0: That's incredible.
1: Okay, yeah. Less than 7,000 individual animals on the ark. The average size of the animals might be about the size of a sheep.
0: Yeah.
1: Okay. Many animals are much smaller than that, right? Obviously, you've got larger animals. We think of the elephants. We think of the giraffes. But even elephants were small once. You know, baby elephants are smaller. And it would make sense that Noah would take young animals, not the older ones, not the fully, you know, developed ones. And so he could have took young giraffes and young elephants and whatever.
0: That's right. They're all cute too.
1: And they're all cute. But you're only talking about two of each kind. And what's interesting here is when we talk about the kinds. So first of all, those are the two biggest objections, right? We're asking people to send in their suggestions for what are the biggest objections, you know, that you've heard regarding Noah's Ark. And the two biggest ones usually are there's too many animals, the boat's not big enough.
0: I heard a third one. How do they get to the boat from vast countries and whatever?
1: Okay. Yep. So we'll come on to that because we're going to talk about that as well. I've got a note about what the world might have looked like back then, John. Mm. So a lot of the – let's take dogs for instance. Dogs would be regarded as unclean animals. We love them as pets, but, you know, there's a reason, by the way, John, we don't typically eat cats and dogs in this country.
0: Yeah.
1: Right? And we could go on into all of that. Why don't we eat horses? We eat cows. You know, we eat sheep. Why is that? Mm. And it really comes down to this clean and unclean. The tradition that horses were recognized as unclean animals because they didn't have a cloven hoof. And so we don't eat horses. You know, we don't eat dogs and cats.
0: Yep.
1: But you see, dogs, we've got loads of breeds of dogs in the world today. But many of them have been created over the last 200 years. Right, and we'll create different dogs like Cavoodles, which is a cavalier and a poodle, and,
0: scary stuff.
1: Or we had a Schnauzer cross poodle shows, so it was a schnoodle. So there's lots of different crossovers, and we're creating new breeds all the time, right? But they're only really one kind of creature. Yeah, of they're a dog.
0: Yep.
1: Right. And the very fact that we can interbreed them, they're dogs. That's what they are. So only two dogs would have gone on board the Ark.
0: Mm.
1: Not hundreds of dogs. Only two dogs. Only two cats.
0: Yes. Which I get. When you've got strange animals like, you know, a moose or you've got...
1: Yes.
0: And secondly, the area, as you said, there was no rain. How do they cope without a rain?
1: Oh, okay. So the Bible actually tells us that a mist came up and the dew, and there was rivers, you know. So there's natural springs. We still have natural springs today. So there's water on the earth.
0: Yep.
1: And there was a mist that went up from the earth, you know, every morning that watered the earth. So we know that today. You go out on a, you know, any given day in the morning, the grass is wet, whether it's rained or not, John.
0: Yep.
1: Because of the dew, right? There's the condensation and the and so forth. So that's how then there was rivers, the springs, and so that's how people got the water. But yeah, in terms of kinds, when you actually look at it, so there, if there were seven clean animals, that's seven sheep or seven goats or seven cows, but only two horses, only two elephants. And so they've worked out. There's a place called the Ark Encounter in Kentucky, USA.
0: Oh, yeah, I've heard of that.
1: Yep. Yeah, I've seen pictures of it. I actually have a friend who's been there. I have not been there. I would like to go there. Mm. I just like to see the scale the Ark, right, because they've made it according to scale in terms of what the Bible gives us on that.
0: Mm-hmm.
1: And there are several things we need to understand, John. First of all, there are those practicalities of, oh, how'd you find it? You get all the animals in and da, da, da, da. And then, of course, we have to say, this was God's idea.
0: Yes.
1: Right? This is a story in a book about a supernatural God.
0: That's the point I was going to make.
1: Right?
0: Yep. Thank you.
1: In other words, we'll come to the flood next week in terms of the boat surviving and all of that, but God was with them. That's the reason this worked.
0: Mm-hmm. That's right.
1: You know, and in fact, we'll read some more. I would like you to read, John, before we go any further. Let's read verses 4 and 5, please, of Genesis 7.
0: Okay, 4 and 5. For after 7 more days, I will cause it to rain on the earth 40 days and 40 nights, and I will destroy from the face of the earth all living things that I have made. And Noah did according to all that the Lord commanded him.
1: All right, so verses 1 through 5 there, you basically have God calls Noah into the ark with his household. He calls he tells him, I want you to take these animals with you.
0: Yep.
1: And then he talks about, this is what I'm going to do. There's going to be a flood.
0: Yep.
1: Then from verse 6 onwards, John, verse 6 through 10, you have a repeat of all of that information, but with some added details. So let's read 6 through 10.
0: Okay, 6 to 10. Noah was 600 years old when the floodwaters were on the earth. And so Noah, with his sons, his wife, and his sons' wives, went into the ark because of the waters of the flood. Of clean animals, of animals that are unclean, of birds, and of everything that creeps on the earth. Two by two, they went into the ark to Noah, male and female, as God had commanded Noah.
1: All right, and I think just verse 10 as well, John.
0: Okay, verse 10. And it came to pass after 7 days that the waters of the flood were on the earth.
1: All right. When we come back, John, I'm just going to pick up verse 9, where it says that the animals went two by two, went to Noah. We'll talk about that in a minute.
0: Indeed. Listening to A Light in the Dark on Faith FM. I'm John Weeks and Peter Watts there. We're having a great conversation, great debate, not debate, but also we're exploring the Bible. By the way, our text line, if you want to send, big thanks to Davo and who was the other one? Claire, I think.

0: That was an artist by the name of Kenny Ogendi with the female vocalist there of Katie Harder and a track called Bring It To Me. You're listening to A Light In The Dark with John Weeks and Peter Watts, and we're on Faith FM. You probably knew that. Got a question here. We've got a question we're going to put to you, folks. This is the question. We'd love to get a feedback, love to get an answer to this question. And it deals with, you know, Noah and the flood. The question is, what are the biggest objections you have heard about Noah and the Ark? I sort of mentioned a few in the previous bracket. But the question, again, what are the biggest objections you have heard about Noah and the Ark? We'd love to get that text on that so we can then use it to further our discussion on the radio show. So the text line, 0488880831. Again, 0488880831. We've already got a couple of text messages from Davo. And who else we got here? Claire. So thank you for texting, and we'd love to get those answers to that question, Peter.
1: Super, John. Yeah, okay. So we just read out Genesis chapter 7, 6 to 10, and I wanted to just focus in a little bit on verse 9 where it says, two by two they went into the ark to Noah. And I just wanted to talk about that because that would have, again, we've mentioned that it's a supernatural event.
0: Yes.
1: We've got God involved here. And God is sending the animals to Noah. It's not like, you know, Noah's racing around outside the ark trying to round up a couple
0: with all
1: of chooks,
0: these cages.
1: You know what I mean?
0: Yes.
1: The animals went in two by two.
0: Mm-hmm.
1: And you imagine being in the crowd. Noah's been building his ark. He's been saying there's going to be a flood. And then suddenly the animals start walking towards the ark.
0: Mm.
1: The cleans in sets of seven.
0: Yep.
1: The by the way, why were the clean animals in sets of seven? We've got to find, by the time we get to Genesis chapter 9, that at the end of the flood, Noah sacrifices one of every clean animal. So that's one for God and six for him.
0: Yep.
1: So, you know, that's why I think there are seven. But anyway, there are seven clean animals. They're going to the ark, and then there are two unclean animals going towards the ark. And this is a very orderly entering of the ark. And if you're a human being standing outside the ark looking at that, you must be thinking, that's unusual, right? That is unusual.
0: That's weird stuff.
1: Yeah. I mean, so that was the final sign, if you like, that now was the time to get on board.
0: Yep.
1: And still they didn't. And I think that, you know, that was very significant too. So whilst we can look at the logistics, shall we say, of Noah's Ark, of how they get the animals in, and the Bible talked about food for all the animals as well. Mentioned that before. I think that was in chapter 6. And we can talk about all of that logistics, but it was God himself that ordered the making of the ark. It was God himself that protected them through the flood. It was God himself that saved them.
0: Mm-hmm.
1: And so they didn't save themselves by building a boat. They were saved by God through that boat.
0: In fact, he gave them the actual measurements and everything.
1: Yes, right. He gave them all the dimensions and everything else. So that's important to understand. Let's read verse 11 and 12, John.
0: Mm-hmm. In the 600th year of Noah's life, in the second month of the 17th day of the month, on that day all the fountains of the great deep were broken up, and the windows of heaven were open, and the rain was on the earth.

0: verses of the three passages of the same story.
1: Mm-hmm.
0: Now only the animals get on the ark, the flood starts. Now only the animals get on the ark, the flood starts. Now only the animals get on the ark, the flood starts. Three times in Genesis chapter 7, we see that story repeated, but there are different elements that are included in each time, and that and it helps us to build a story. One of the things you mentioned before, that it was the 600th year of Noah's life. Here in verse 11, it says the 600th year, the second month, the 17th day of the month.
1: That's specific.
0: That's very specific information for a story, if it's going to be a made-up story. Why bother putting that information in?
1: Yep.
0: This is very, very specific. It's historical information. It's there for us to understand that this was a real event. It really happened in time. And then in verse, it says, on that day, all the fountains of the great deep were broken up and the windows of heaven were opened. What's interesting is there, you have an order. First, the fountains of the great deep were broken up. Then the windows of heaven were opened. And so what you get from that is it's almost like there's water springing out of the ground, like the crust of the earth is breaking up. And you know, we know that there is water beneath the earth today. You know, we've got springs and we've got underground channels of water.
1: Oh yeah.
0: And so this would have been obviously more true before the days of Noah. And when it talks about the great fountains of the deep, there's a passage in the early parts of Genesis when it says God brought the dry land. It says all the waters were in one place. This is in Genesis chapter 1. It says all the waters were in one place. And by implication then, if the waters were in one place, what else is there? Well, there's land. So it would make sense that the land was in one place.
1: Yes, it does, doesn't it?
0: And some have speculated that there was one joined together continent that then broke up through the flood, and then we see the different, you know, continents and plates that we have in the world today. It's interesting if you look at, and, you know, both people who believe in the Bible, but also secular biologists, have also recognized this, that maybe all the continents were together, and it's they describe it as Pangaea, a place where all the continents of the world were actually stitched together at one point in the past. It's interesting to note that if you look at the Atlantic Ocean that divides, you know, Africa and Europe on the one side and the Americas on the other, there is something called the Mid-Atlantic Ridge, which is at the bottom of the ocean, so you don't see it. You know, but they've recognized this. They've been able to detect it, and there's this kind of scar, if you like. There's this kind of seam that runs from north to south in a jagged line, and it's a little bit like I've heard it described like the seam on a cricket ball.
1: Oh yes,
0: right.
1: Yep.
0: And when the Bible talks about the great fountains of the deep breaking forth, you can imagine this seam just breaking open. And that's
1: parting,
0: how the flood occurred.
1: And parting away from each other.
0: Yeah. Mm. This idea, by the way, was first proposed by somebody called Abraham Ortelius. He was a
1: cartographer.
0: He was. He was a Belgian cartographer. Well observed.
1: Mm.
0: He was a Belgian cartographer.
1: cartographer.
0: And he said it may have been the flood that divided the continents. So this was back in the 1500s.
1: That's interesting.
0: Somebody reading the Bible, saying, "Hey, maybe it was the flood that divided the continents." Later, another Christian, Antonio Schneider Pellegrini, in the 1800s. He was the first to propose the modern-day theory of continental drift, right?
1: Mm.
0: Suggesting that the continents were once joined together. Then, decades later, German geologist Alfred Wegener would propose his own theory, known today as Pangaea, and he is erroneously dubbed the father of continental drift. Now, that's only because the other two guys cited the Bible.
1: That's right.
0: So in other words, if you cite the Bible, it doesn't matter if you're hundreds of years earlier.
1: Mm-hmm.
0: Oh, your theory doesn't count. But this guy doesn't believe in God, doesn't believe in the Bible, so his theory counts.
1: Yeah.
0: And there is an anti-God, anti-Bible bias.
1: Indeed.
0: In the scientific realm, which is unfortunate, but it is true.
1: It's still here.
0: And
1: today,
0: sometimes people have got blinkers on and blinders on, or a blindfold on, that they actually can't look.

0: outside of that paradigm.
1: That's it.
0: Because there are actually models that very well support what the Bible actually tells us. So we see that the great fountains of the deep broke forth. We read about that. And we're going to come on to another section. John, if you'd like to read, we've read about the fountains of the great deep, and we've read verse 12, 40 days and 40 nights. Let's read 13 through 16, please.
1: Okay. On that same very day, Noah and his Noah's sons, Shem, Ham, and Japheth, and Noah's wife and the three wives of his sons with them entered the ark, they and every beast of its kind, all cattle after their kind, every creeping thing that creeps on the earth after its kind, and every bird after its kind, every bird of every sort. And they went into the ark to Noah, two by two of all flesh in which is the breath of life.
0: We'll pause there. We'll take a break and we'll come back and explain some of that later.
1: Indeed. Listening to Light in the Dark on Faith FM. Don't forget the question, what are the biggest objections you have heard about Noah and the Ark, Texas? We'd love to get the messages, love to get the response. 0488 880831.

0: That's a song by a band called Eden's Bridge and a track called Eternal Father. Listening to A Light in the Dark on Faith FM. I'm John Weeks. Peter Watts is with me, Pastor Peter Watts. And we've two things we've got going is the question, what are the biggest objections you have heard about Noah and the Ark? If you've got a response, love to get the text message, 0488880831. The other one is we got a book offer, a free book offer, folks. And it's a special free offer, no obligation. If you would like the copy of the book, Patriarchs and Prophets by Ellen G. White, we will send that out to you for nothing, folks. So if you got, if you want to text us with your request, 0488880831, and put the code ALD102. ALD stands for A Light in the Dark, by the way. ALD102. The book is Patriarchs and Prophets. Now, Peter, you'd sort of decided on this book. The reason of the book, tell us more about the book.
1: I've read the book. It's a great book on the early part of the Bible. So the author has actually written five books, and they cover different parts of the Bible. And so the final book covers prophecy, and we've promoted that many times on this show.
0: Yep.
1: But the book Patriarchs and Prophets really gives a great background to a lot of the passages that we read in the early part of Genesis particularly. So there's a couple of chapters on the flood in that book. So that's the reason for using this one. One was leading up to the flood and then after the flood. There's two chapters on that. So I recommend those.
0: So regarded as a companion book. So
1: yeah.
0: 0488880831 if you want a free copy, and our team will organise it with you. In the meantime, let's get back to our great discussion of Noah and the flood. Tell us more, Peter.
1: All right. Well, we are into Genesis chapter 7. We've noted that there is a theme of repeat and enlarge through 7.
0: Yep.
1: So chapter 7, you have the story. God calls Noah and his family into the ark and the animals, then the flood comes. And that is a story that's repeated each time in Genesis. And then we come to verse 16. I want you to read verse 16, please.
0: So those that entered, male and female, of all flesh, went in as God had commanded him, and the Lord shut him in.
1: That's a very interesting verse. When you put these three comparative passages together, and you're building a picture of what actually happened in the flood, you realize that God calls them into the ark. He shuts the door. It says the Lord shut him in right here. And then for 7 days, nothing happens.
0: Yeah.
1: They're waiting. And I think that there would have been two things going on there. First of all, the people outside the flood, outside the ark, I should say, would be having a party and say, you know, he's in there. This fool, Noah,
0: yes,
1: and his family are in there like a zoo, you know, with the ark and all the animals, and nothing happened, right? You know, you were wrong. And so they would be celebrating Noah's apparent failure.
0: Yeah. But on the flip side, those in the ark, how would they be thinking?
1: Yeah. Well, I don't know whether they were I think it says earlier on, it says after 7 days, where is it? Yes, verse 4, Genesis chapter 7, verse 4, it says, for after 7 more days I will cause it to rain.
0: So
1: in other words, God had told them that, okay, you're going to come into the ark, and then there'll be 7 days. You can, you know, start organizing your life inside the ark with the animals and get a routine going or whatever, but it's going to be 7 days, and then the rain will fall.
0: Yep.
1: And so, you know, there's an interesting line in the Bible where it says, though it may tarry, wait for it because it will come. And I think that for the people outside, they would have thought, hey, nothing's happened. We're, you know, there's no consequence. There is no God. There's no going to be any flood. The world's not going to end. But then dramatically, suddenly, as Jesus described when we were looking at what Jesus said about the flood, suddenly the flood comes.
0: It happened.
1: And, you know, I'm sure one of the lessons I think from all of this, John, maybe we'll get to it at the end, is that a lot of people back then, they would have said, when I see the rain starting to fall, then I'll get on board the boat. Mm. You know, when I start to see the water, then I'll get on board. But what we find with the story of the ark is they needed to decide ahead of time that God is telling the truth. They need to believe ahead of time because they need to get on the board and that God is going to shut the door.
0: And they made a commitment.
1: They did. Mm. And this is it. God is saying, do you believe me? Mm. Do you trust me? God had given them the paradise of planet Earth. Our early parents, Adam and Eve, had given that away. And then they're behaving in ways that are leading to all this evil and this violence and this corruption. Mm. And God is saying, it's not healthy for people to live that way. It's not merciful for me to let people live that way, mm. for this evil to continue on and on and on. I have to do something.
0: Yeah.
1: And so God ultimately acts. But his actions are always laced with mercy. They're always laced with grace. They're always laced with a way out. God is providing the way of salvation here.
0: Mm.
1: And so we see that. But I just wanted to point that out, that the Lord shut him in. Now, I want you to read, John, read 17 through 20, please. Okay.
0: Now, the flood was on the earth 40 days. The waters increased and lifted up the ark, and it rose high above the earth. The waters prevailed and greatly increased on the earth, and the ark moved about on the surface of the waters.
1: And 19 and 20?
0: 19 and 20. And the waters prevailed exceedingly on the earth, and all the high hills under the whole heaven were covered. The waters prevailed 15 cubits upwards, and the mountains were covered.
1: All right. Now, it's very explicit there, and many times it says, and the waters increased, and the waters prevailed, mm. and the waters prevailed exceedingly on the earth. And it keeps going like that.
0: It's like a report, isn't it?
1: It is.
0: Yeah, it's like a journalist report stating the facts.
1: It really is.
0: That's occurring.
1: And so people will say, you know, some people who will criticize. So one of the things we'd said before, John, there are more than 300 cultures around the globe mm-hmm. that have a flood story in their ancient literature. And so, or in their legends.
0: Yep.
1: And so where do all of those flood legends come from? It would make sense yep. that there was a common flood story from which they all drew. And we would contend that the Bible contains the most accurate version of that flood story. Mm. Now, some people who, you know, want to marginalize the Bible, they say, well, you know, maybe there was a local flood. Well, if there was a local flood, there's no need to take the animals.
0: No.
1: Because the animals will run to higher ground.
0: Mm-hmm.
1: What's the point in taking the animals? And even if a few animals die in a flood here, there's still going to be some animals over there.
0: Yep.
1: You know, there's no problem if there's a local flood. You don't need a huge boat, and you certainly don't need to take the animals, mm. right? Then you have the question of how is it that there are marine animals on Mount Everest? I think it was 1922 they discovered marine fossils on the highest parts of Mount Everest.
0: It's incredible. Yeah.
1: And, okay, so Mount Everest is the tallest mountain on Earth,
0: mm-hmm.
1: and geologists will readily accept, yes, Mount Everest was once covered with water, but they would say it was millions of years ago, and they would have a different timescale and a different idea of geology.
0: Or they'll probably say there was a massive cyclone or hurricane where they picked up the animals and dropped yeah. them on the rocks.
1: No, they definitely think they were underwater,
0: mm-hmm.
1: But they don't believe the mountains were that high. And I agree with them, by the way. Mount Everest has been pushed up
0: yes.
1: by the plates
0: right. yep.
1: colliding. And so that is true too. But you also have them in the South America. You have marine fossils on the South American Alps. And so that all is consistent with a global flood where it says here that all the mountains were covered, you know. Some people say, well, where did all the water go from the flood? Well, it's still here. It's, you know, right. if you were to even out the topography, there are massive basins in the oceans, John. Mm. Particularly the Pacific. I think the Marianas Trench in the Pacific Ocean is the deepest.
0: Mm.
1: And it's deeper from sea level. it's deeper than Everest is high.
0: And if anything, scientists still haven't discovered on the bottom of those oceans. It's still...
1: Well, there's still a mystery down there, that's for sure, for some of it. But if you evened out the topography so that you levelled out the land and you lifted the basins of the oceans and you levelled out the land, the Earth would be covered with 2.4 kilometres deep of water.
0: Mm.
1: So there's plenty of water here, John. It's still all here. And when we think about it, you know, there were 8 souls saved. Maybe I'll get you to read this, John. Let me read this. Verse 21, it says, all flesh died that moved on the earth, birds and cattle and beasts of the field and creeping thing creeps on the earth, and every man, all in whose nostrils was the breath of life and the spirit of life, all that was on the dry land died. In other words, if you were outside the boat, you were going to perish. And as I've said before, as in the days of Noah, there's a time to make a decision about whether you want to be saved by God or not. And this is a literal saving, by the way, here in Noah's day. We talk about, you know, spiritually being saved and so forth. And that is true. But at the end of this world, John, Jesus is going to actually physically deliver us as well.
0: Yeah.
1: As well as having that, I'm saved in Jesus, and if I should die, he will raise me to new life at the end of time. Well, yeah, but at the end of time, Jesus is coming back, and he's going to physically rescue us too, because the world is going to be in a mess, just like it was in the days of Noah. And so, just like Noah, we need to put our faith and trust in God to believe his promises so that we will be saved when the end of this world comes, and we will be saved by Jesus.
0: Indeed, indeed. That's today's program.
1: It's been great. Thanks for listening.
0: It's been great. We'll be back next week with part 3 on The Light and the Dark. So thank you for your company, and God bless, and may your life be filled with Christ.

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2: Hello and thanks for joining me. I'm Robbie Bergen and you are listening to The Faith Experiment right here on Faith FM Radio right across Australia. 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And I'm grateful to you, the listener. Thank you for tuning in wherever you are today, and I'm looking forward to connecting and hearing from you as we journey together in this experiment of faith. In fact, I'd love to start to get to know you right now from episode number one. I'd love to know where you're listening from today. If you could send me a text on 0488 453 11, that's 0488 453 11, or send me an email at robbie@faithfm.com.au and tell me where you're listening to The Faith Experiment from. Where in Australia are you, or what part of the world are you tuning in from? I would love to hear from you. Well, The Faith Experiment, what is it? Well, The Faith Experiment is going to be sort of an autobiography of my personal experiment with faith. You see, there was a point in my life when faith was insignificant. It had no part in my life at all. In fact, I considered myself to be an atheist for a good part of my adult life. But as you shall discover, that all changed and is still changing. So we're going to start the faith experiment by going back and reflecting upon its impact in my life. And then as we journey together, we're going to delve into more contemporary issues of faith and how do we apply faith to our lives today. How do we experiment with it? Well, as I said, this is episode number one, and I'm going to call this episode Ground Zero. And I'm calling that for a number of reasons. The term Ground Zero is generally used to describe the epicenter of something. It's the point where everything starts. And so, obviously, this being episode number one of this new podcast, it made good sense to call this Ground Zero, the episode that starts everything, where it all begins from. But the second reason I've chosen the title Ground Zero is because the reality is my faith experiment began with Ground Zero. Yes, the one that most of you are probably immediately thinking of when you hear Ground Zero. Ground Zero, the one that's found right there in the heart of New York City. You see, my experiment with faith begins with one of the most important and horrifying stories from the start of this century. My journey with faith began with the events of September 11, 2001. Just this past week, we saw the 19th anniversary of the attacks of September 11, 2001. And it seems that as time goes on, it seems that fewer and fewer people remember the gravity of those events. But you know, there are a few dates in human history that can be pinpointed as the moment when an entire civilization changes, or the point in history in which the world is forever shifted. But unanimously, all look to those events of September 11, 2001 as the moment that the world changed forever.
3: We understand that a plane has crashed into the World Trade Center. We don't know anything more than that. We don't know if it was a commercial aircraft. We don't know if it was a private aircraft.
4: Another one just hit the building.
5: Wow.
6: I was waiting at table and I literally saw it seemed to be like a small plane.
7: American 11, are you trying to call?
8: Nobody moved. Everything was okay.
3: It's 8:54 right now, Stuart. Can you tell me when this happened exactly?
6: I would have to say about 10 minutes ago.
4: I heard first an explosion.
5: Unconfirmed report that a plane has crashed into one of the towers there. We are efforting more information on this subject.
4: Then all of a sudden, stuff just started falling, like bricks and paper and everything.
9: We can't see a second plane in the picture. There we see the explosion.
10: Probably 4 to 8 floors.
11: I don't know which tower it is.
2: So as we get started here, I want to take you back to those events. I want you to remember those moments. And to do that, I want to put you in the shoes of someone who was there, someone who can give us a first-hand account of what took place in those initial hours of the day that changed the world. I want to introduce to you photojournalist David Hanshard. He was there in New York City on the morning of September 11, 2001. And this is his story.
12: So I was standing in front of the South Tower and heard this loud noise that sounded like 100 freight trains riding down the rails, and looked up and saw that the South Tower was starting to collapse in slow motion. Instinctively, I brought a camera up to my eye. Voice in the back of my head said, run. I landed about half a block further away from the buildings than I started, but somehow managed to hold on to two cameras that were around my shoulders. And about 90 frames, 90 photographs that I had taken in the previous 40 minutes. It was a beautiful, beautiful morning until 8:48 a.m. All of a sudden, the police radio started to scream. A plane has hit the World Trade Center. The building's on fire. So this big red fire truck. So I started following them. These are firefighters that I've covered for years, and they're waving to me. There were 11 firefighters on Rescue 1 that morning. All 11 of them died on September 11th. They were in their own hearse going to their own funerals. They just didn't realize it yet. After the first plane had already hit, there were a massive amount of debris on the street. There were cars burning. Just kept on taking pictures and heard a loud noise that seemed to come from all over, but from nowhere in particular. I was standing in front of the South Tower when it got hit, and it just blew out in a plume of smoke and flame, and it was highlighted by that beautiful blue sky. What I had initially thought was an accident all of a sudden became an intentional act of hostility. Realized I was on a very big story. Looking up and seeing parts of the building fall down, seeing glass falling down, seeing flames, and then seeing people starting to fall down and capturing New Yorkers helping other New Yorkers. Photographs of people running with serving trays over their heads that they had grabbed at the Marriott Hotel to protect themselves from the falling debris. A woman whose high heels were in her hands. She was running barefoot through the broken glass and pieces of metal. A Parks police officer helping a severely burned woman. I turned and I ran, and as I was running, I got picked up by a wave, got picked up and tossed. Wound up buried under a bunch of debris. My mouth was clogged with dirt and ash and pulverized, powdered parts of the building. You know, my leg was shattered. I had burns, I had cuts, I had damage to the other leg, inhalation injuries, and I thought I was going to die by myself face down in the gutter of New York City streets. When I heard a voice that said to me, "Don't worry, brother, we'll get you out." A bunch of firefighters from Engine 217 in Brooklyn pulled the debris off of me, dug with their hands and tools, whatever was on top of me, and got me out from underneath the pile. Another couple of rescuers, Jeff Borkowski and Phil McArdle, picked me up, carried me back towards Battery Park City, and put me on the floor of a delicatessen. There were people praying, there were people crying, there were people silent, all just wanting to survive, though. When the dust cleared from the second collapse, Jim Keller and Charlie Wells and a third rescuer, appears to be a firefighter, he's not wearing a helmet, and to this day, we haven't been able to find him, haven't been able to identify who another one of my guardian angels was that morning. There are not words or actions that I can pass on that would adequately say thank you to the people who saved my life that day. The photographers who took pictures on September 11th, 2001 weren't taking photos for the next day's paper, where we were recording history forever.
2: That was the incredible eyewitness account of photojournalist David Hanschat, who was there on the morning of September 11, 2001. And as I mentioned before, this is episode one of the Faith Experiment, and I'm calling it Ground Zero. September 11 is the day that many say changed the world as we know it. But for me personally, September 11, 2001 was the day that changed my world. Even though I was living in Brisbane, Australia, and had nothing to do with New York City, I didn't know anybody who tragically lost their lives in those events. I hadn't even been to the United States yet. But I can point to September 11, 2001 as the day that changed my world. Now we're going to take a short break, but when we come back, I'm going to share with you my September 11 story. We'll be right back after this with The Faith Experiment.
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1: Welcome back to The Faith Experiment. I'm Robbie Bergen, and this is episode number one of The Faith Experiment. And we're looking at the impact of September 11, 2001. We just heard earlier from photojournalist David Hanshark on how he recounted that morning. Well, as I said earlier, 911 was my ground zero when it came to my experiment with faith. My story starts in Brisbane, Australia, about as far as you can get from New York City. I grew up most of my life in Brisbane. It was a great place, perfect weather all year round and the best fruit you can get. There's amazing beaches north and south of the city, and there's the hinterland, and the people are down to earth, and just the vibe of the place. It's a fantastic place to live. Now, I grew up in a typical middle-class Australian home. We lived in the suburbs. Dad worked in sales, loved his Land Cruiser. Mum was a nurse. We camped on Stradbroke Island. We had barbecues on the beach for Christmas and New Year's Day. We watched the cricket on the weekends, followed the V8 supercars, and of course, we supported the Brisbane Broncos. I had a younger sister and brother, and we're just your regular Australian family. I finished high school in the 1990s, and I started studying computer science at uni, and right as the dot-com bubble began to grow. It was great. I was working for some of the largest companies in Australia, designing IT systems and solving problems, writing code, and getting paid extremely well. I loved the challenge of being given problems and having to come up with solutions. And by the end of the 90s, I was driving brand new cars. I'd traveled all over Asia and Europe. And by the end of the millennium, I was building my first house. Life was amazing. You know, friends would say to me that I was born with a lucky gene. And although I know what they meant by that, and I agree that I did get some great opportunities, they also didn't see the time that I put into training and studying and learning. You know, I had sacrificed friendships, birthday parties, pretty much anything that had come up that I saw as getting in the way of me working harder to get ahead. So I guess you could say that in a way I was fortunate, but it did definitely come at a cost, that's for sure. You see, I remember when I was in first year high school and all the kids were wearing their brand new Reebok pumps. Now, I'm sure that some of you listening probably have no idea what I'm talking about, but trust me, when you're in grade 8 and all the boys have shoes that have to be pumped up, trust me, you want them too. So I remember going home and asking for these shoes. Now, my parents had money, but they also had this thing called debt. And so we didn't shop at the kinds of places where you buy Reebok pumps. And so I remember going to school with some Reebok clones or copy shoes. Well, as you can imagine, it was quite embarrassing to a year 8 boy. And it was then, in year 8, that I determined that no matter what it took, I was going to be rich. I was going to study hard, work hard, do whatever it took to get to the point where I am no longer bound by money. And so you could say this is where I developed my work drive from. That I studied hard and I worked hard, and by the end of the decade, money was no longer a concern for me. I did what I wanted, when I wanted, wherever I wanted. Money didn't limit me. And you know what the funny thing is? When you have money, you always seem to have friends. All kinds of friends. But you always have in the back of your mind, do your friends like you for you? Or do they like you for the good times? And this was my life by the end of the 1990s. Working for the corporate world, 9 to 5, Monday to Friday, and then partying hard like the world was about to end from Friday through to Sunday. Well, we need to take a short break now, but when we come back, I'll continue my September 11 story. We'll be right back after this with The Faith Experiment.
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1: Welcome back to Faith FM. I'm Robbie Bergen, and this is episode one of The Faith Experiment. And I'm taking you back to my personal ground zero, the impact that September 11, 2001 had on my life. There were three events that followed very closely one after another that led to a cosmic shift in my life and the way that I lived my life, and it ultimately led me to where I am today. But let me first set the context. So it's New Year's Eve, 1999. I had literally just gotten back from a backpacking trip around Europe. And it was a strange atmosphere. It was partly euphoric. I mean, this was big. It was a once-in-a-lifetime event. Not just the change of a decade, it was the turn of a century and the turn of a millennium. But at the same time, there was this sense of fear of the unknown. You know, people were taking money out of the ATMs. They had stockpiled food and water and batteries. Some people had left the cities in case the dreaded Y2K bug struck at midnight. It was a really strange time.
2: A Senate panel describes Y2K, the year 2000 computer bug, as a worldwide crisis and one of the most serious and potentially devastating events this nation has ever encountered.
3: We started planning in 1996.
4: Steve Barlow is chief operating officer at Richmond-based Mechanics Bank.
3: 170-page project plan, that written test plans.
4: Spurred by federal regulations and good business sense, banks have been working on the Y2K bug for years. The federal government is already printing an additional $50 billion to cover banks in anticipation people will withdraw extra cash before the new year. And they're conducting a public awareness campaign out of concern panic could take hold.
1: But, as you all know, the event passed. No disaster. But the whole year 2000 was strange for me. You see, even though I had accomplished so much, and as many would say I was living the dream, I began to sense that something wasn't right with my life, my picture of life. Things began to feel empty. You see, back in year 9, my English teacher had us work on a class project where we needed to create a list of life goals and put together a plan on how we would achieve them, which I did. You know, I still remember I wanted my driver's license at 17. I wanted to own my first car at 17. I wanted to be earning $20,000 by the time I was 20 years old. That was a lot of money back then. And I wanted to have a house by 21. I wanted to be married at 25, have two kids by 30, and retired at 35. And at the ripe old age of 22, I was on track to retire at 35. But something was missing. It seemed the harder I worked, the more contracts I won, the more things that I bought, the more places that I traveled, the more clubs that I visited, the more and more evident it was that something wasn't right. It was hard to put my finger on it. It was like an unsettled feeling. Like something was right there, but it was missing. I eventually put it down to it's the universe telling me it's time to settle down and get serious with my relationship or something. And so, by the end of 2000, I was engaged. As the year 2000 started, it seemed like I'd solved another problem. After all, that's what I do. I'm a problem solver. And this inner inkling, a splinter in my mind, or was it my heart? I thought I'd solved it by bringing somebody else into my life. You know, I think I should probably put a footnote here for anyone who's listening who's single. No matter how bad your life is or how you feel, bringing somebody else into it in terms of a relationship will very rarely solve your problems. Just some free advice based on my own life experiments. So, event number one. It's mid-2001. I'm a programmer, a problem solver. I'm engaged. I'm living the dream. It's Friday night. I'm out with my mates in a nightclub in Brisbane. We've been there for a few hours and If you've ever been in a dark room with 100 strangers dancing, you know it gets very hot. And I've had a few drinks, nothing over the top, but I'm feeling good. And so I head to the men's room to splash some cold water on my face to try and cool down. I get to the sink. It's dark, with purple lights. There's the dim sound of thumping bass in the background. I bend over to splash water into my face, and instantly there's relief to the heat. And as I slowly stand back up and I look into the mirror, I immediately see something standing behind me, a dark, shadowy figure looking over my shoulder with piercing eyes. I turned around to face off with a stranger, and when I did, there was nothing and nobody there. I swing back around to look into the mirror, and there it was again, looking there right back at me. So immediately I turn back around, and it's gone again. You know, I don't remember hearing any words, but there was like a sensation or an impression, something like I was a captive or a slave to this thing. It's hard to put it into words, but something like the feeling of you can run, but you can't hide. You're mine. Whatever it was, I tell you what, I was out of that men's room and out of that club as fast as I could possibly run. Have you ever had an encounter like this with something that it defies reason, it defies logic, it's something, dare I say, supernatural or metaphysical? You know, I'd love to hear your stories. You can text me on 0488 453 11, or you can email me at robbie@faithfm.com.au. Now, at this point in my life, I considered myself an atheist. I was not religious. I saw religion as a control mechanism for the weak-minded masses. After all, just about every conflict on earth had some connection to religion. In fact, there were two things that I hated with passion. I hated religion, and I hated politics. My view of the world was like that of many young professionals who had been enlightened by the sciences and the human accomplishments of the technology revolution we were all living through. I embraced the Darwinian view of the origin of species and celebrated the collaborative human advances in technology. And I believe that, like the inevitable improvements of the next version of software or hardware, so too with humanity, with time, would improve upon itself. So, with this encounter in the nightclub, I was well and truly caught off guard. I didn't even believe in a metaphysical world. So, my response to this was to stop drinking. I thought that must be the explanation. I must have had more than I thought, and I was seeing things, and so just like that, I stopped drinking. For the first time since I was of age to drink, I stopped. My friends couldn't believe it, or understand it for that matter, but I stopped. So a few months go by, it's August 2001, and I haven't had a drink since that night. And a good mate calls me and says, "Mate, we're going out. Do you want to join us?" And I tell him, yeah, I'll come. But I'm not going to drink. But here's what I'll do. I'll be the designated driver for the night. And so with that, we hit the town. Now, we go through the regular routine of the same clubs and the same bars. And at about 3 a.m. in the morning, we're sitting at the front of a fast food joint, having our early

Why do we spend so much money every single week on alcohol and clubbing and bars and all these outs? What are we trying to escape here? What are we trying to find? The frailty of humanity and the insignificance of our behavior just became so very apparent at that moment. Well, by about 4 in the morning, everyone was in my car, passed out, and I was driving them south along the Pacific Motorway. And this leads us to event number 2. As I was heading south, out of nowhere, a lightning and thunderstorm hit, but there was no rain, just an incredible display of lightning. Starting on the western horizon, the lightning would work its way right across the dome of the sky, splintering its way eastward towards Moreton Bay. It was the most incredible lightning show I've ever seen to this day. It was so incredible that at about 4:30 in the morning, with a car full of passed out mates, I pull the car over and get off the motorway and park the car in the middle of a field. I get out of the car, it's still running, the headlights are shining into this field. And there I stood with my eyes fixed upward, just taking in the grandeur of the scene. You know that smell of negative ions and the feeling of static electricity causing the hair on your arms and the back of your neck to stand on end. It was an incredible moment. And then it happened, right there in the middle of the field. I was paralyzed as I stood there looking up. I couldn't move a muscle. And out of nowhere, the thought came to me that if there is an end to this world, this is how it would start. Now, I remember being shocked to even having this kind of thought, as this wasn't something I ever thought about or even cared about. But here was the thought. And before I could really process what I was thinking, the next thought came. This time, if the world ends and there is a God, then you're lost. Now, if that wasn't shocking enough to be thinking along these lines when I didn't even believe in God, then I certainly wasn't prepared for what came next. While still standing there, gazing up at the sky, someone or something triggered a scene-by-scene playback of my life, starting with my childhood and then passing all the way through the years until the very moment I was standing there in that field. But each scene that passed before me was of me committing transgressions of various descriptions. I saw myself in primary school sneaking into my mother's room and stealing money out of her purse to spend at the shops. I saw myself lying to people. I saw myself fighting, misleading, and lusting. It was like someone had filmed me every day of my life and decided to rewind it and press play. I was stunned. See, I'd always seen myself as a good person, someone who was a good community citizen, someone who paid their taxes and voted and obeyed the civil laws. And yet here I was, confronted with my own memories condemning me. And just as quickly as it all started, it was over. I could move, I could turn around and look back at the headlights of my running car, only to be startled at that exact second as one of my passed out mates had awoken and started honking the horn. In the space of about 2 months, these two very different, very strange events occurred. But I couldn't grasp it. I could sense there was some connection, but what was it? These thoughts, these feelings, they brought back that splinter in my mind. Something wasn't right. It's like I could reach out to the problem, but when I grabbed it, it was like ropes of sand, and I was unable to obtain it, unable to solve it, unable to shake it. And then, about 2 weeks later,

0: it happened.
1: We understand that a plane has crashed into the World Trade Center. We don't know anything more than that. We don't know if it was a commercial aircraft. We don't know if it was a private aircraft.
2: Another one just hit the building. Wow.
3: I was waiting at a table and I literally saw it seemed to be like a small plane.
4: American 11, are you trying to call?
5: Nobody moved. Everything was still okay.
1: It's 8:54 right now, Stuart. Can you tell me when this happened exactly?
3: I would have to say about 10 minutes ago.
6: I heard first an explosion.
7: Unconfirmed report that a plane has crashed into one of the towers there. We are efforting more information on this subject.
6: And all of a sudden, stuff just started falling, like bricks and paper and everything.
1: We can't see a second plane in the picture. There we see the explosion.
8: Probably 4 to 8 floors.
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0: September 11, 2001 began as any other normal day. But no one could predict what lay ahead for America, or for that matter, the rest of the world. 4 planes, 3 buildings, and about 3,000 deaths. Now, whatever your views are on 911, it has changed the way the world works. Well, we need to take a short break. But when we come back, I will continue with my September 11 story. We'll be right back after this with the Faith Experiment.
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1: Welcome back to the Faith Experiment. I'm your host, Robbie Bergen, and this is episode number one of the Faith Experiment, Ground Zero. And I'm taking you back on my personal Ground Zero and the impact that September 11, 2001 had on my life. I told you before the break that there were three events that followed one another that led to a cosmic shift in my life and has led me to where I am today. The first, that encounter with that shadowy figure in the nightclub, and then the second event was that panoramic flashback of my moral transgressions in the field beside the M1 motorway. And then the third and final event was on the morning of September 12th, Brisbane local time, that is. This was when I first heard about what had happened in New York City. The day started like any other for me. I got up, I turned the TV on, I boiled the jug and was ironing my shirt. When I saw on the news this incredible footage of planes flying into the World Trade Towers in New York City.
2: It's 8:52 here in New York. I'm Bryant Gumbel. We understand that there has been a plane crash on the southern tip of Manhattan. You're looking at the World Trade Center. We understand that a plane has crashed into the World Trade Center.
1: And I remember thinking to myself, man, that's some amazing special effects. I wonder what movie that's from. You see, there was a real obsession with Hollywood around the year 2000 to create movies depicting the end of the world, movies like The End of Days or Independence Day, Men in Black, Deep Impact. They're all your typical sort of, the world's about to end, but don't worry, someone always come and save the day kind of type of movies. 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I'd love to hear from you where you were when you heard the news about what happened on September 11, 2001. 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Now, as I changed each channel on the TV, the story was the same. The pictures were the same. The captions, the same. 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
1: Under attack by who? How? How does the most powerful nation on the planet become under attack? I mean, the Americans have the CIA, the FBI, they have Navy SEALs, they have Delta Force, they have Special Forces. I mean, they even have NASA. How is America under attack? And then before I could process any of the answers to these questions, I was hit with a sinking feeling. That kind of feeling that feels like something just went terribly wrong. Like when your knees turn to jelly or your stomach won't stop churning. I had a flashback to that night just a few weeks earlier in the field with that thought. If there is an end to the world, I'm lost. And then that sense of overwhelming guilt from my personal movie highlight reel, which I saw in my mind's eye. And then next, it was like I was being dragged back to that nightclub and placed back into the presence of a dark, shadowy figure with piercing eyes and again reliving that feeling of oppression and of captivity and entrapment. Was this it now? Was this the beginning of the end? Were those two previous encounters just some kind of premonition of all of this, of September 11? I tried to compose myself and bury these thoughts and feelings, and I made my way to the garage and backed the car out of the driveway and started heading to work. Now, in the car, I always listen to CDs. But today, I felt compelled to put the radio on, something I never did when I was driving. And as you know, or probably can tell, the only thing that was on the radio that morning were the events of September 11. And on that 40-minute drive to the office, I was like almost everyone was. I was fixated on what was happening. See, in those initial hours, the word came that this was some kind of terrorist attack by Afghanistan, or maybe it was Iraq or Iran. Whoever it was clear the world was on a trajectory for war.
4: The first strike against terrorism as a missile barrage lands on Afghanistan.
5: We will not falter.
1: As I got up to the eighth floor of the building, this was Tech Services floor, no one was working. Everyone was sitting around computers watching dial-up speed video clips from CNN and other American news websites. It was clear that something had just changed in the world. Everyone had a story, everyone had a theory. This meant something, but what? After a few hours of the office being obsessed with the news coming out of the US, we all moved back to our own desks and attempted to get back to work, but it seemed like just as you did, someone in the office received more details and off we were again. Next, there was a news story coming out that Australian cities might have been on the target list. With each new detail came another distraction, and this went on all day long. I can remember as I was sitting there at my desk, trying to work, trying to solve problems, trying to code, just not being able to shake the feeling that this was somehow connected to that scene in the field just a few nights before, and somehow connected to that figure in that nightclub a few weeks before. What did this all mean? What was happening? It was right about then, as I was pondering these thoughts, that one of my workmates, Chris, stuck his head over the cubicle wall and said, "Mate, this was all predicted." Now, Chris was a staunch atheist. I mean, I didn't believe in God, but Chris's mission was to destroy all believers in God. I mean, he was a serious atheist. And now for him to claim that this was somehow predicted was quite out of character, to say the least. But that notion that it was all predicted in the context of what had taken place in the field and in the nightclub for me, could it be possible that there was some kind of prediction? But my response to Chris was a casual, "Yeah, right, mate." And he comes back with, yeah, check this out. Nostradamus predicted 9/11. And then he gives me some cryptic statement written by Nostradamus hundreds of years before about stars falling at 45 degrees and destruction following, or something to that effect. My response to him was, "How's that a prediction of these attacks?" And with an almost sort of cynical voice, he responds, "Well, the planes that hit the towers were carrying United Airlines logos, which represents the United States, whose flag has stars on it. So the planes are symbols of stars and they're falling, and 45 degrees is the approximate latitude of New York City. And so, don't you get it? These American planes are falling at 45 degrees in New York City and destruction will follow. See? Nostradamus predicted it." And then he burst out into laughing and went back to his cubicle. It was supposed to be a joke. It was supposed to be funny. It was supposed to be something to show the futility of humanity trying to grasp at knowing the future. That was Chris's purpose. But little did he know that this thought that predictions might exist, that they might explain the moment or help make sense of this moment, this set me up for a series of events that was about to shake the very foundation of my world. Right there, right in front of that computer, right there in that cubicle, right there on that floor of that building in Brisbane City, I opened up my browser and entered the words 9/11 and prophecy. And with that, the entire course of my future would be changed. What came up among those search results was a statement from a book written more than 100 years before, which claimed that there was a connection between the events of tall buildings catching fire and collapsing in New York City and the prophecies of an ancient Hebrew scroll called the Book of Daniel.
6: On one occasion, when in New York City, I was in the night season called upon to behold buildings rising story after story toward heaven, these buildings were warranted to be fireproof, and they were erected to glorify their owners and builders. Higher and still higher these buildings rose. The scene that next passed before me was an alarm of fire. Men looked at the lofty and supposedly fireproof buildings and said, "They are perfectly safe." But these buildings were consumed as if made of pitch. The fire engines could do nothing to stay the destruction. The firemen were unable to operate the engines. The world is stirred with the spirit of war. The prophecy of the 11th chapter of Daniel has nearly reached its complete fulfillment. Soon the scenes of trouble spoken of in the prophecies will take place.
1: As I read this, I was intrigued. I was confused and amazed. But what was this ancient scroll of Daniel? After a bit of searching online, I discovered that this was actually a book of the Bible. And then after a bit more searching, I found an online Bible and got access to this book of Daniel. But I don't know if you've ever read the book of Daniel. But for me, when I read it there on my computer screen, I read a book that was full of symbols and numbers and stories that made no sense at all. But there was something there, something gripped me, something hooked me. And this caused me to search now for the meaning of the book of Daniel. You see, as a programmer, as a professional problem solver, I can normally sense when there's some kind of problem to be solved, or there's some kind of code or some kind of message. And I felt that with this book of Daniel, that there was some problem here or some kind of cryptic message. But I had no idea where to start to try and figure out its meaning. I mean, I didn't even speak Hebrew. But somehow, I felt compelled that this was all connected to that night in the field, to that night in the club, to this event of September 11. It was like some unseen force was guiding me, prompting me, leading me on a quest for discovery. And now, these different events over the past few weeks all coincided and collided on September 11, 2001. This was my own personal ground zero. I didn't know it then, but everything I knew was about to be shaken to its core. Next time on the Faith Experiment, I will take you on the journey through the aftermath of 9/11 in my own life as I share with you my own faith experiment. Now, at the end of each episode of the Faith Experiment, I will be sharing some of your comments, questions, and feedbacks during a time I'm calling the inbox. So text me your feedback, your questions, what you like, what you don't like, to 0488-45311, or email me at robbie@faithfm.com.au, and you might just get mentioned on air. So to get you thinking, my question for you today is, based on this episode, did 9/11 impact your life? If so, how? You can text it through to me or email it to me. I would love to hear and read your comments. Well, that's all we have time for today. I'll catch you next week at the same time here on Faith FM for the next episode of The Faith Experiment, where we will not only look at the aftermath of 9/11, but the aftermath of 9/11 in terms of my experiment with faith. I'll see you then.
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9: Hello, everyone. Today, we'll travel to Spain and talk about some pretty amazing souvenirs we found and brought back. Also, we'll visit the Pretendomatic as Noah finally gets ready to exit the Ark. And of course, we have our What's It, our Silly Minute, Make Your Mark, and so much more. I'm so glad that you're joining me here on God's Great Earth. Hello, everyone. My name is Rich Aguilera, and welcome to the show. I'm quite excited. I'm quite thrilled that you're here. And of course, we're going to talk about some pretty cool stuff today on the show, so we should get going. Are you ready? Let's go! Alrighty, as usual, we start off every single episode with a brain teaser. This is to kind of just kick us off on the right foot, on the right brain. Oh, we only have one brain. Of course, I love to do this because you guys are the ones sending them in, sharing them with me, and I get to share them with everyone around the world. So, the one that we have for today comes to us from Luke in Drake's Branch, Virginia. Thank you so much, Luke. Here it is. Give me fuel and I live. Give me water and I die. What am I? Whoa, okay. Give me fuel and I live. Give me water and I die. What am I? Ooh, that's a good one. Thank you, Luke, for sharing that. Of course, remember, if you have a brain teaser that you'd like to share on the show, visit our website, godsgreatearth.com, and there'll be a form right there that you can send in your brain teaser so that we can use it on the show. And thank you so much for sending those in. Right now, though, it's time for the greatest adventure. Our God's Great Earth adventure today is called Blemished or Unblemished. I recently shared a story with you about one of my first trips that I took with my wife after we got married to Cancun, Mexico. At the end of our first year married, we went on our second trip together. We had been furiously saving up for that first anniversary trip, and we had discussed possible locations to visit, and the destination at the top of our list was Spain. We made our plans, got time off from work, purchased our tickets, and soon enough, we were on our way to Madrid. When we got there, we rented a car and set off to do a driving loop around the country. At the time when we took our trip, my wife was a huge fan of these porcelain figurines called lladros that were made near Valencia in Spain there. Unfortunately, these little collectible figurines were incredibly expensive, so she never actually thought she'd ever get to own one. As we planned our trip to Spain, though, one day someone had told my wife, "Hey, did you know that if you go to the place that they make the lladros, there is a small, unknown side shop where you can actually buy the figurines that have a minor blemish for really cheap?" Oh, my wife was very excited about the possibility of owning her own lladro. Wow, maybe she could find one with a minor blemish that she could afford. Sure enough, we traveled to Spain and made a point of finding that shop near Valencia where she was able to get a figurine for like $20. Wow, the one we bought was beautiful. As we stood there in the shop, we looked and looked all over the figurine to see if we could figure out what the blemish was. But we couldn't see it. To us, it was perfect. Oh, wow. Let's fast forward over 20 years now because I recently looked up the value of that same unblemished version of the lladro that we had bought, and we were shocked to see that it was selling for $850. Wow. You know, even though we are sinners and have fallen to Satan's temptations, to God, you are priceless. We're each blemished with sin, but when we ask God to forgive us, we're cleaned. Thank God today for his unconditional love and forgiveness. 1 John 4:16 says, "So we have come to know and to believe the love that God has for us. God is love, and whoever abides in love abides in God, and God abides in him." Or her. Love that story. It's time for What's It? What is that thing I heard? Have you ever heard a sound and you're trying to figure out what it is? Yep, that's the game that we're about to play, because I am about to play a sound for you, and your job is to figure out what that sound came from. The only hint is, it's something from nature, something God made. So gather around, got the whole family, everybody's ready. Here is the sound for today's What's It? All right. Any initial ideas or clues? Of course, we'll come back at the end of our episode together and reveal the answer. Okay, everyone, it's that time of the show. It's time for the Pretend-O-Matic. Of course, that's my pretend time machine. Since Bible characters were real people, the cool thing about the Pretend-O-Matic is that it lets us have fun going back in time to talk with them. We're going to go check on Noah. He was about to tell me what God finally said when it was time to get off the ark. And you know what? I think I'm going to jump ahead a day or two here so that we can ask him how it went. Since last time he was still standing there waiting for those sloths to get off. All right, let's turn on the Pretend-O-Matic. Enter our coordinates.

0: Yeah, all right, we made it. Oh, and there's Noah, and he's standing by an altar. Whoa. Hello, Noah.
1: Oh, well, hello again, Mr. Rich. So good to see you.
0: Yeah, likewise. I see the sloths and the slow lores finally made it off the ark.
1: Yes, they did. A couple of days ago. Actually, you can still see them right over there, heading into that grassy area.
0: Slowpokes. So, can you tell me what happened since the last time I spoke to you a couple days ago there up by the ark door? You said you were pretty excited at the sweet words God said. What exactly did he say?
1: Yes. What a day. He told us that it was time to leave the boat. Everyone. The family, the animals, everything. And he commanded the animals to go and multiply and fill the earth again with creatures big and small.
0: Wow. That must have been pretty exciting, to see all the animals take off from the ark.
1: Oh, yes. Some were just anxious to bolt down the mountain and get out of here. Others got off and just played and rolled around on the grass over there for a while.
0: Aw, neat.
1: Yep. You could tell that they were happy. 1 year is a long time to be cooped up on an ark. No room to run and roam and play.
0: Yeah, I mean, the ark is huge, but it's just not the same.
1: Exactly. And boy, did they have fun running around, chasing and playing with each other. It was quite a sight to see. But eventually they all settled down and headed down the mountain to start their new life in this new world.
0: Wow. I'm guessing that was a little hard, actually.
1: You're right, especially for the boys and their wives.
0: Why's that?
1: Well, after a year, you can say they had become pretty attached to some of those critters, feeding and caring for them every single day. Then suddenly after 1 year, they're gone.
0: Wow, yeah, that's true. I guess that would have been a little sad to see them go.
1: Yep, and wondering if we'll ever see them again. I'm sure some will stay around here, but I wouldn't be surprised if other animals try to get as far away from this place as possible.
0: Yeah, and end up in Australia or Brazil or something.
1: Where's that?
0: Oh, sorry, never mind. Yeah, far away places. So then, what did you do next?
1: Well, once all the animals were gone, the family got together and we built this here altar and made a burnt offering to God, thanking him for this incredible experience.
0: Incredible is right.
1: Remember, it wasn't just this year on the boat. It was also all those other years before that, preparing and building the ark and all that.
0: Wow, yeah.
1: This whole experience had taken up so many years and years of my life. I guess I feel like I'm not quite sure what I'm going to do next.
0: True, but I'm pretty sure you're going to have your hands full here for a while as you go down and find a new place to live and all that.
1: Oh, yes. Busy we will be. I've got to build a new house, need to start a garden and plant some of my favorite foods. We're all going to have to work together now to start over here in this new place.
0: Wow, what an incredible experience.
1: Oh, but I should say, there was one last impressive thing that happened after we had made the burnt offerings here on the altar. And it was incredible.
0: Wow, I wonder what happened. We'll come back to Noah in a few minutes and find out. Hello, listener. I pray that you are enjoying the show today and that it is a blessing for you and your family. Besides this show, did you know that I also write books? I'd like to give you one for free. It's called Firewalkers, and it's the first book from our Bible Time Adventure series. It's a super fun series because we get to learn Bible stories from the point of view of a couple of kids that were there. Firewalkers is about Shadrach, Meshach, and Abednego. I'd love for you to read it, so I have a free book offer for you. Just go to our website, godsgreatearth.com, and click on Free Book Offer. And right now it's time for today's Random Nature Fact. There is an unusual phenomenon that occurs in the sky near the North Magnetic Pole called the Aurora Borealis, or Northern Lights. It happens at the South Pole, too. In the South, it's called the Aurora Australis. But since way more people live near the North, the Northern Lights are more famous. The auroras are caused by the sun's solar winds. When particles from solar winds blow to the Earth, they interact with one of the upper layers of our atmosphere called the magnetosphere. Wow, these are wild names. So apparently, the atoms and the molecules become energized and they glow. It looks like a glowing curtain of light hanging in space. Man, I find it amazing that God made it possible for the people in the North to enjoy an awesome nightly light show in the sky. I thought I'd share a few facts of the Northern Lights. Did you know that the best time to see the Aurora Borealis is from August to April? Yep. And did you also know that the Aurora Borealis has been seen as far south as Florida? Yep. And did you know that the bottom edge of the glowing curtain of light is about 60 to 70 miles above the surface of the Earth? Wow, that's up there. You know, I've still never actually seen the Aurora Borealis with my own eyes, but someday I hope to see this amazing display of God's nature in person. Alrighty, it's time for a Silly Minute Humor Break! Cool, I've got three jokes that I'd like to share with you today, sent in by Marie in Keene, Texas. Are you ready? Here we go. What did the triangle say to the circle? You're pointless. That's cute. Alrighty, here's the next one. Why was the fish's grades bad? Because they were below sea level. Sea level? That's good. Alright, here's the last one. Police arrested a bottle of water because it was wanted in three different states. Solid, liquid, and gas. Oh, that's a great one, especially for all you chemistry fans out there. Oh, man. Love getting those giggles out. Thank you so much for sending those in, Marie. And, of course, if any of you listening have some awesome, squeaky, clean jokes that you'd like to share on the show, please go to our website and submit them on the form. It's time to make your mark. Where would we be today without cars? We've come to depend on cars more than we realize. Just think, there are well over 1 billion motor vehicles in the world today. Wow. One of the men who started it all was Henry Ford. He didn't invent the car, but he perfected the process of making cars in the early 1900s. His company, Ford Motor Company, was the first to use an assembly line to make cars. Ford got so good at it that they were making a new car every 15 minutes. Now, one of the reasons Henry Ford accomplished this is because he made it a priority to take care of his workers. He decided that he was going to pay his workers more than twice as much as expected. And because of that, no one wanted to leave. Everyone loved working for Ford. There's nothing better than loyal, hardworking employees. Another reason he did well is because his customers were also very important to him. He was devoted to serving them and making sure that they were happy. And because of this, his company did really, really well. He used to tell people that when they put service first, their biggest problem would be how embarrassed they would be from the large profits they would make. In a nutshell, he succeeded because he treated people right. He paid his workers well. He gave his customers the best possible price. And he insisted that his buyers get the best quality. You know, when Jesus was on earth, he went out of his way to treat people right as well. All people. It's easy being nice to nice people. The big question is, how will you treat everyone else? Okay, let's get back to the Pretendomatic and our talk with Noah. So tell me, Noah, what happened after you made the burnt offering to God?
1: Well, we wanted to make sure that we thanked God for protecting us and guiding us and telling me how to build the ark and even to know when to get off the ark.
0: Right, yeah. It's really miracle after miracle that he helped you survive this whole thing with your family and all the animals.
1: Exactly. So we made our burnt offering on the altar, and as the smoke rose up into the sky, we saw something incredible. Something we had never seen before in our lives.
0: Ooh, what did you see?
1: We called it a rainbow.
0: A rainbow in the sky.
1: Yes, it was huge. It went from way over there, arched high over the mountain and the ark, and down to that spot over there.
0: Wow.
1: It was stunning. All the colors streaking through the sky. We just sat there in amazement, staring at it for hours.
0: That must have been quite a sight to see.
1: It sure was. We just soaked it all in. And then God explained what it meant.
0: Oh, what did he say?
1: He said that the rainbow was a sign. It was a covenant or promise that never again would the floodwaters destroy all life on Earth.
0: Wow.
1: Yeah, he said that whenever we see the rainbow in the clouds, we should remember the promise that he made that day between himself and all the living creatures of the Earth.
0: I'm sure that was a relief to hear.
1: That's right. I wouldn't wish this experience on anyone. Although we were grateful that we got to be here and be part of this historic event.
0: That is awesome. And yes, I will never forget when I see a rainbow that it's a reminder of God's promise about how much he loves us.
1: And how much he wants to save us.
0: Right.
1: I feel bad sometimes that there had to be so much destruction. But the world had become such an incredibly horrible place. People had become so evil and violent and terrible. It was shocking.
0: And now we get a fresh start, hoping that we can all make good and godly decisions from now on.
1: I sure want to do my best now to continue living for God, and also encouraging my boys and their wives to do the same. It's gonna be hard these next few years, and it's gonna be pretty quiet and lonely.
0: But God will continue to be there for you, Noah. And I know he will guide you and help you. I know that your family will grow and multiply soon. But I guess you just have to start with the 8 of you first.
1: You're right. And I pray God will give me the strength to continue living for him and obeying him always.
0: Well, Noah, I know your family is probably waiting for you.
1: Yep. They're all back inside the ark, gathering all the items that we're going to take down the mountain so we can start over. You know, all the tools and some furniture and clothes and all that.
0: Very true. I'm sure you'll want to take everything you can.
1: And I wouldn't be surprised if we end up coming back up here to grab some of these nice timbers we used to build the ark, too. Not quite sure what we're going to find down there.
0: Well, I wish you the very best, Noah. I pray that everything goes well for you, and I just want to thank you again for all the great conversations we've had. Hopefully, I'll get to see you again soon.
1: Great talking to you too, Mr. Rich. May God bless you always. Goodbye.
0: Well, I've had an amazing time talking to Noah and hearing about his story. In our next episode, it will be time for us to pick another Bible person to go talk to in the Pretendomatic. All right, in a moment, we will go and check the answer to today's brain teaser, the What's It, and we're going to see how you do on the game show. Hello, everyone. I hope you're enjoying the show, and I hope you'll consider supporting us so that we can keep making episodes. If you'd like to partner with us, even if it's just 10 bucks a month, please visit godsgreatearth.com. Any amount that you can help us with will get us closer to our goals and to keep making this show. Okay, everyone, it's journal time. It's time to get those journals out, and it doesn't matter what you use. It could just be a blank page, or if you do have a blank journal book, that would be great. Just remember that what we write here together, it's just between you and God. some to keep private. So my journaling question for you today is, if you could personally meet and talk to any Bible character, who would it be and why? By the way, if you're looking to get your own copy of a special journal to write in, check out our website. Maybe you can order one of the God's Great Earth journals from our website. All right, everyone, it's time for Gabe Show. Have you been paying attention? Naturally, of course you have. You always do such a great job listening. So let's get going. And if you know any answers of these five questions, I hope you shout it out as loud as you can. Ha ha! Here we go with question number one. What were the names of those little figurines that we bought in Spain? That's right, Yadros. Very good. All right, let's check out question number two. What did God command the animals to do after the flood? Yeah, multiply and fill the earth. Cool. Let's go to question number three. What was the meaning of the rainbow that God put in the sky? Yeah, that he would never again destroy the world with a flood. Cool. Let's check out question number four. About how many miles above the surface of the earth is the bottom edge of the Aurora Borealis? Yeah, about 60 or 70 miles up. Let's check out question number five. In the beginning of Ford, why didn't anyone want to leave the company? Yeah, because Mr. Ford paid about twice as much as he was supposed to. Ah, it's good to be generous. Good job, everyone. And now it's time to reveal the answer to today's brain teaser. Hopefully you have had enough time to give it a little thought. Of course, it was sent to us by Luke in Drake's Branch, Virginia. Here is what he sent. Give me fuel and I live. Give me water and I die. What am I? The answer? Fire. Fuel, of course, is air or wood or whatever. And of course, if you put water on it, it dies. Cool. Thank you so much, Luke, for making us think. Of course, if you have a brain teaser that you'd like to share on the show, you need to send it in. Go to our website and fill out that form. And thank you for sending those in. And finally, before we finish our show today, we must reveal the answer to the what's it. What was that sound we heard? I will, of course, play it one last time. One last opportunity to take a guess. Here is that sound. Alrighty, it's time to reveal the answer. And that was a seagull. Yeah. Ooh, good one, good one, good one. Were you able to get it? Let's see how we do in our next episode. Just can't believe that our time together is up. Had a wonderful time with you. Remember, just as God put a rainbow in the sky as a promise of his love, every time we see a rainbow, let's think of how good God is. Also, don't forget how the Yadros remind us that God is always ready to forgive us when we mess up and to make us whole again. And lastly, let's remember to treat people the best we can. Just as Henry Ford tried to do, and as God does all the time. Love God, love others, and change the world. We'll see you next time here on God's Great Earth.

0: Hi there, I'm Robbie Bergen, and I'm inviting you to join me each Monday morning for The Faith Experiment. It's a show about, well, experimenting with faith. 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Check your local guide for local times. I'll see you then.
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5: Hey, thanks for joining us. Don't forget to subscribe to Mums at the Table. I'm sitting with Rach. We're talking about the long-term effects on kids when it comes to social media, technology. What are some of those impacts?
6: Well, the answer is we don't know yet.
5: It's just too early, early days.
6: I mean, in a sense, it is still early days. If you think about it, the smartphone just, or iPhone, only brought out their iPhone in 2007. And we don't really know the long-term impact, but we are seeing that the National Institute of Health in America has begun a study with 11,000 9 and 10-year-olds, and they're going to follow them for the next decade.
5: So rest assured, they are starting the studies.
6: Yes. I mean, that may not be that...
5: Exciting for us? Or?
6: No, not even exciting. It may not make parents of 9 and 10-year-olds right now feel better because they're having to parent in this kind of vague, ambiguous stage. But we will see more data coming out about what some of the impact is.
5: So tell us about this study. What is going on, Rach?
6: Yeah, so they have over 2,000 twins and triplets taking part. And as a twin mom, you would kind of understand this, taking part in the study. So they can see, you know, two kids, same DNA, not same DNA, but same genetic makeup, but in the same environment, but maybe technology is impacting them in different ways.
5: Right.
6: So that's interesting. And it's also, they're seeing that some kids who have are using technology maybe more than 7 hours a day. Yes.
5: Who is putting their kid in front of a screen for longer than seven hours a day.
6: No judgment.
5: Seriously.
6: If you have your kid in front of the screen for 7 hours a day, then no judgment. But they are seeing...
5: No judgment.
6: So they're seeing that the thinning of the cortex around their brain, what they're saying is sometimes this happens as people are aging, but they don't know what it means yet. Because that's the thing with the study. They're still gathering data.
5: Yes.
6: We do see another study out of the University of Pennsylvania, much shorter, only for 1 month with college students. And they were seeing that when students reduce their time on, you know, social media, Facebook, Instagram, Snapchat to 30 minutes a day, they were seeing lower depression and loneliness rates. Because it's interesting, they're doing studies and seeing that kids are engaging less in premarital sex and in drinking and drugs, but then we're seeing an increase in loneliness and in depression. So they're trying to figure out what's happening with all of this data.
5: One thing that's really concerning, I think, when we have our kids online all the time is they don't know how to connect in real life. Because they're so used to being online and chatting online that when they do meet people, it's awkward.
6: Yeah.
5: So I think that's a definite, like, you don't need to do research on that. We just
6: You don't need someone to tell you that you need to have that face-to-face interaction to,
5: so important.
6: To practice the face-to-face interaction to be good at it. Yeah. So I think that as parents, I guess the bottom line is, what can we do about all of this? I think we can take a common sense approach and just, obviously, it's not healthy to have your kid on, you know, online, the same length of time you'd be at a job for, you know, for 8 hours a day.
5: Yeah. So they're not getting paid for it, so there's no benefit.
6: So I think moderation is key with everything, and we know that even before the researchers come out with their findings.
5: Well, I know there is statistics that say 0 to 2 year olds no screen time at all, and if they are after two, I think it is about half an hour or something like that. But I think it pays to put boundaries in place. Take a common sense approach, as you said. Take a common sense approach. That is the bottom line, y'all. Take that common sense approach.
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9: From the time sin came as an intruder into this world, God made provisions to save us from sin and death. A messianic prophecy given in Isaiah 9:6 illustrates how God planned long before the event the coming of Jesus as a child to this earth. It reads, "His name will be called Wonderful, Counselor, Mighty God, Everlasting Father, Prince of Peace." Speaking of Jesus and his crucifixion, in Acts 4:28, the disciples prayed that whatever God's hand and purpose had determined before was done to him. Jesus knew what waited him when he chose to come to this earth: the rejection, suffering, pain, and death. The Bible says that God knew you before he formed you in the womb. Wow. He knew us, warts and all, and yet he still loves us with an everlasting love. How can we not love him who loved us first? Today, take some time to consider how much God loves you. I'm Pastor Daniel for Faith FM.
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12: Israel had a pretty much amazing experience with God. I don't know how well you know your Bible, but in this book of Exodus, we've got Moses. Maybe there were 3 or 4 million Hebrews who came out of Egypt to the desert and on their way to the promised land. And you can imagine the scene. Here's the mountain, and God's on the mountain, and he's there in a cloud. And he's there in lightning, and he's shaking this poor mountain to its very foundations. You know, when God turns up, there is real power. And I get the sense, and I get the feeling, that we in the Adventist Church in Australia, in the secular Western world, don't begin to envision the power of God. And one thing I pray for New Hope is that this will be different here, that this church will truly experience the reality and the power of God. And that's why over these first 3, 4, 5, half a dozen sermons that I'm going to present, Bible studies I'm going to present here, I'm going to share with you how you can practically get into an experience, a real live experience with a real live God. Now, you could be a Hebrew. You could be one of those 4 million. You could have your tent set up. You could have your family. However, in that tent, you could be walking through the desert. I want to tell you, there wasn't one single atheist in that Hebrew group. There were people who were struggling to follow God. We know that. Have a look at their history. Have a look at the story. But there wasn't one single atheist in that group. There is no way that there was anyone saying amongst the Hebrews, God does not exist, because Moses took them out, 3, 4, 5 million. We don't exactly know how many. And he took them out and he led them all to the bottom of the mountain. And the mountain's shaking and there's lightning.

as God shook the mountain 4 years ago, just as God spoke to his people 4,000 years ago, I'm standing here before you and I promise you, I give you my word, God will shake your mountain and God will speak to you. If you've got your Bibles, I want to invite you to turn to Isaiah chapter 65 and verse 24. I'll tell you, we need to start to claim some of these promises. This is God speaking. This is the same God who spoke to the Hebrews. He's speaking through Isaiah the prophet, who is an end time prophet to us. So this guy was brought into existence by God for us. His message is for us. His message is for New Hope. It's for Sydney. It's for the Christians. It's for the Adventists living in Australia. In the Western world, we were struggling so much for the reality of God. And he says this, and this is God's promise, and I'm telling you, we need to start to grab these promises. Before, says God, they call. I'll make this personal. Before you call, says God, before you call, I will answer. While you're still speaking, while you're still praying, I will hear. Now that's a promise. God says that if you pray to him, if you seek him, this is a promise from the living God. He says, I will answer you. I will hear. The problem is, I think if most of us were honest, we have an experience with God, most of us, not all of us. Well, that is not happening. And most people, if they're honest, will say, yeah, I kind of know God exists, but this seems to be a one-way walk with God. It seems like my prayers are going no higher than the ceiling. And if you're honest, I mean, how long since you heard from God? How long since he spoke to you? And I know I tell people, I'm amazed here in Christianity that we can make so many big decisions in our lives without knowing God. Or hearing from God. And if you don't hear from God, you don't know God. I mean, how could you ever get married, Lizka? And we dealt with this in our relationship, didn't we? Until God says yes. Well, how do you know what job you should be doing or career you should be pursuing? Or how do you know even what church you should be attending? There are some of you here today that God has called you to New Hope. Amen? Amen. Well, there's some big amens there. Amen. Amen. But there are some of you that God hasn't. Amen? Amen. You're called other churches. Oh, it pains me to say it. But you are. But you don't know if you haven't got a relationship with God. Where he's not telling you, and I got to tell you, I'm amazed that people last so long in Adventism without having a God who speaks to them. I wouldn't last 3 weeks. And I see older people in Adventism. I pray this is not you, but it's a reality of what we face, who go their whole lives never experiencing this real life God. What a disaster. And you see them. You can see the confusion. You can see the frustration. Often they get bitter and angry. There's some of you angriest people in the church, let me tell you. Because you're up there talking about a God that they know doesn't exist. But he does. And he does speak to his people. But it's not the experience that so many of us are having. And as I mix with our culture of as I mix with non-Adventists, non-Christians, as I mix with Adventists and Christians, there's a hunger and there's a thirst for an experience with a real live God. Amen? Don't you hunger and thirst for that? I think that most of the people, and there are a lot of people leaving our ranks at the moment, I'm telling you, and I say it openly, and have for some time, the Western church, Christian and Adventist church, is challenged. I look back on my youth, and I'm 51, and life is just going, phew. Most of the kids in my class at school, and I was in a Seventh-day Adventist high school, not only are they not Adventists, they're not followers of the Lord Jesus Christ, they're either agnostic or they're atheists. I go to college.

0: study to become a religious teacher, pastor. And this is where it gets a little bit scary. Most of the guys, and most of them were men, we only had one woman in our class. Most of the guys who studied theology no longer walk with God. These are men studying to be, and women to be pastors. And I reckon that a lot of them are leaving God. I don't think it's the theology most of the time. Sometimes it's a little bit of theology, but that's not really it. And I don't think it's people in the church. Oh yeah, we all know some people in the church can be nasty. Not at New Hope, by the way. But you know, you can face this sort of stuff and, oh, I left it. But really, I gotta tell you, when you've got an experience with God where you're talking to Him and it's live and it's real, and praise God, He's talking back to you, all of a sudden you've got someone to share the struggles and the battles, the trials, the challenges and the hurt and the pain with. Amen? Now, look, my father, he's a pastor. 25, 26, 27, 28 years old, maybe 30, I don't know, somewhere around there. I'm a small boy. We lived on a dairy farm. He got called, and I've never asked him how he knew, but he got called by the Lord to be a pastor. He's a dairy farmer, fairly uneducated dairy farmer, left in grade 9 or grade 8, I can't remember, it was low, very educated in the ways of the world, very skilled tradesman, but never went far in school as often they didn't back then in those days. He got a call from the Lord. I remember, he tells this story, I remember as long as I live. He says, well, I wasn't, I didn't want to go. I was on a dairy farm. We're making good money. Life was turning around. They just bought another farm. He wanted to know that God was actually calling him. So he's looking for the voice of the Lord to confirm. And so my dad, dairy farmer, walks outside one night. I don't know whether you've ever tried this. I bet you a lot of you have. And he walks outside and he looks up at the sky. That's where God lives up there. And he says, Lord, I need a voice, a clear voice from you telling me that you want me to be a pastor. Now, if you want me to be a pastor, I want you to shoot a star from one end of the sky to the other. Now, does God talk to us? Yeah. So he prays that prayer in Jesus' name. Guess what happens? Oh, yes, there's one star coming from one end of the sky to the other, and that's the truth, and he became a pastor, and he's been one all his life from about 30 years of age. So here I am, 12, 13 years of age. I wandered away from God. Gives my mother great pain to hear me say this from the front, but it's the reality of what happened. I wander away from God. When I was 25 years old, I felt the call of the Lord in my heart. Do you know what I'm talking about? That tug that Jesus has to come back. But I wasn't sure that God existed. And so you know what I did? I went to the window of my college dorm room. I looked up at the sky and I said, I'm going to do exactly what my dad did because I'm looking for the reality of God. Fair enough? Does God talk? Does he come back at us? Does he care? Does he want to communicate with Lloyd? Lord, I feel the call. In fact, I don't just feel the call for conversion. I feel the call to become a pastor. Lord, if you want me to follow you, assure me that you are there. Do what you did for my dad and send a shooting star from one sky to the from one side of the sky to the other. Guess what happened? Well, I'm a pastor. What happened? Oh, man, you know what? It was the darkest night in the history of the world. There were no stars. The clouds were over the sky. Nothing shot through. There wasn't even a plane light in the sky. Not a single thing. And I thought, well, if God does exist, he doesn't want to talk with me. And I walked away. It was sad. Come, a few years later, I had a conversion to the Lord Jesus Christ. I responded to his call. I got a scholarship to Pacific Union College in northwest the United States of America, Northern California, up in the foothills of the Sierra Mountains. I shared a bit last week how on one winter's night, had no friends there, by myself Saturday night down on the tennis court bowling a tennis ball against the net. So homesick, I was aching. And I remember the Lord coming to me and saying, look, Lloyd, and it was almost audible. If you got no one, man, but if you want, I'll be your friend. And I fell on my knees and I gave my heart to the Lord Jesus Christ. Then I discovered something. And this is what I want to share with you today. It doesn't take long, but this is what I discovered, and it's the secret to the voice of God that guide and directs me every single day. I spoke to the Lord this morning, and the Lord spoke to me. Every time I go to the Lord, in His time, He comes back to me. It is a two-way relationship. When I got called out of Warunga to come here, you better believe I spoke to the Lord about it and got His permission first. Liska knows that when we got married, we probably held the wedding up, 6 months or more, maybe close to 12 months, because we were looking for the voice of the Lord to give us permission to get married. And He gave it to us. Hallelujah, He gave it to us. But it took Him a while. Didn't come straight away. And this is what I discovered after the Lord converted me, and it's what I want to share with you now, and it's simple. Romans 10:17. If you've got your Bibles, look at it. So then faith. Faith is what you got when you believe in a real live God. Faith comes by what? Hearing. You can't have faith if you're not hearing something. And a lot of the time we're trying to have faith to believe in a real live God, to walk with Him, to share Him, to be active, spirit-filled, fiery Christians. That's faith. I know You're there, Lord. I'm going to share You. I'm going to stand for You. That's faith. But we're not hearing Him. And then the Bible gives us the secret, the secret, the secret. Hearing comes by what? The what? What? The Word of God. And this is what happened. And look, don't be disappointed, because when you try this in your own life, and I'm challenging, I'm going to talk more about this next week. I'm challenging you, go home and try it. Open your Bible and start to look for the Word of God. To you, God will speak to you through His Word, through the Bible. And it is very, very powerful. This is God speaking. And I don't do this so much anymore. I don't need to, because after years, I'm so versed in this in my own experience with the Lord. But when I first started out, I'd get a sheet of paper. I want to show you what I'd do. I would get a textbook and somewhere locked away at my house, stored away. I have many of these textbooks, chock-a-block full. And I would put the date, the text, what it means to me, and what I can pray about. Now, I want to give you a stark illustration of this morning. Now, I just want someone, and this is to prove that it's not, planned or anything. I want someone just to yell out to me a chapter in the Bible, any chapter. Any chapter. Huh? Oh, you're making it too easy. Don't go there. Give me a harder one, because that's very powerful psalm for every person who ever lived. You're giving me too powerful of scriptures. I don't know what's in. I know what's in Psalm 46. I know what's in Psalm 91. What was your one? I don't know what's on Isaiah 14. We're going to Isaiah 14. Now, this is how the Lord speaks to me, and I'm going to show you live. So this is what I do. First thing I do is I pray. Can I pray? I'll show you live what I do. Lord Jesus, help me now as I study Your Word to see Your voice that will speak to my heart. In Jesus' name, amen. Can you pray that prayer? So now I'm not going looking for theology. I'm not looking for doctrine. I'm looking for the voice of God to me in my devotion. And this is what I do, verse 14. The Lord will have compassion on Jacob. Once again, He will choose Israel and will settle them in their own land. Aliens will join them and unite with the house of Jacob. And I'm almost weeping reading this. The Lord's speaking to me. And he's speaking to me really powerfully. And I didn't know what was in Isaiah 14. That's why I chose that one and not the other scriptures I knew. The Lord will have compassion on New Hope. He has chosen her. He will settle her here. And aliens, people who do not know the Lord, will join and unite with the house of Jacob. I want to cry. In front of you, the Lord's, he's having an impact on me because it's scary to leave Wurrunga Church with 600, 700, 800 people in it and all the financial backing for the television and everything else. And right then the Lord says to me, he will be Lloyd with New Hope. He will settle her. People will join her. Aliens are people who don't know the Lord. And so I write down up here, and we're going to go back there, the date. What is the date? The 7th of March? The text, Isaiah 1 verse 1, what it means to me, God will grow new hope. And the prayer, I say, thank you for that assurance, Lord. The more you do this, the more you're going to see the power of God's word in your life. The book, the Bible's not an ordinary book, it's a miracle book. The Holy Spirit is in it. Like Hebrews says, the words are alive. They're on fire. God's talking to you. He's leading you. He's guiding you through the scripture day by day. And it's amazing how the particular chapter that you just happen to be in is the chapter where God wants you, this supernatural stuff coming here, and he's talking to you. Do you get what I'm saying? One more verse, verse 3. On the day the Lord gives you relief from suffering and turmoil, On the day the Lord gives you relief from suffering and turmoil and cruel bondage, you will take up this taunt against the king of Babylon. How the oppressor has come to an end. How the fury has ended. And I'm going, hallelujah. What's the Lord telling me there? He's saying, Lloyd, it's tough. It's not easy living in this world. But you better know that I'm coming back and the oppressor. Who's the oppressor? The devil, you're going through a hard time. That text is going to mean something to you. I know what it's like to be an insomniac, not to sleep. In the middle of the night, 3 o'clock, can't sleep. It's a beautiful thing to know that the Lord's with you and the oppressor that's causing you to go through this trouble and trial, causing you not to sleep. Eventually, he's going to get what's coming. And you're going to be relieved. You're going to be healed. And you're going to live for eternity. And so I go from my Bible study. At the end of my Bible study, I got 3 or 4 verses there. I get down on my knees with my book open. Who's been talking to me? Jesus, God. He'd been talking to me, and now I start to talk back to him. Well, Lord, thank you so much for this. And he gave me a public assurance today in front of you guys that New Hope's going to be okay. You know that? Hallelujah. He wasn't just talking to me there. He's talking to you too. Thank you, Lord, that New Hope's going to be okay. And thank you, Lord, I've been going through, I haven't actually, but well, Lord, just say this is where I was at. I've been going through a tough time, Lord. Work's been tough, struggling with the boss. I'm not doing too well financially. Thank you, Lord, that you've told me that the oppressor, and I need to remember who my oppressor is. It's not my boss. It's not my wife. It's not my kids. Thank you, Lord, that the oppressor Satan is going to get here. And I go off to work that day, and I've had a conversation with God, and has he had one with me? Huh? So you're going to go home and try it? Huh?
1: Yes.
0: You better, because I'm going to ask you about it next week. Isaiah 59 verse 2, here's a problem. It's your sins that have cut you off from God. This is a pretty serious text, actually. It's your sins that have cut you off from God. Because of your sins, he has turned away. Oh, no, you don't want that. We're sinners, aren't we? We struggle, but we overcome, but we struggle. When you're praying, and this is just a little hint, make sure at the beginning of your prayer, as a simple thing, that you clear the interference. I love the Lord Jesus. All you got to do is get on your knees and say, Jesus, forgive me. It's that easy, amen? Jesus, forgive me. And you're forgiven and the interference is all gone and you've got a straight line right through to heaven and you're going to get a lot clearer. You know, you get to hear the voice of God a lot clearer. And by the way, as you start to get to know, here, Desiree, you can have your Bible back. As you start to get to know the voice of God, thank you, in the Bible, you're going to start to recognize his voice in your head. Because you've got a whole lot of voices in your head. I'll tell you some of the voices in my head. I got Hannah and Danae, very loud. These are my girls' daughters. They're very loud and sometimes very squawky loud in my head. I got Lizka in my head, and she's very loud too. Don't be fooled. And we struggle to be able to hear and identify the voice of God. He's in your head too, amen? But as you study the Bible, you're gonna get to know his voice. You're going to get to know the tone. This will sound strange, but you're going to get to know the sound, and you're going to get to recognize him. So he'll be able to talk to you and you'll respond. In fact, I'm interested that my favorite author, she says when Jesus comes, the world shakes. And she says, there's a great earthquake and buildings are falling down and islands are sinking into the sea. And she says, it's such a cataclysmic event that even the saints, the saved, are terrified as the King of Kings comes back and shakes the world. But then she says, and I find this really interesting, and I'm putting it in my words. She says, he cries out and he says, behold, I have come for my people. And she says, when we hear his voice, I find this very interesting. When we hear his voice, we recognize it's Jesus. And our hearts are assured and we lift our hands in the air because we know Jesus has come back to get us. Psalm 60, verse 2, verse 5. And this is why you've got to pray. That's why it's got to become a part of your life. It's so, look, I used to say this at Wurunga, and I'm going to say it here too. I'm not the best preacher in the world. You're going to hear a lot of better preachers. I'm no David Asherick, Dwight Nelson. Wish I was, but I'm not. I wish I had their power, their words, their elocution to get my message across. And so I ask the Holy Spirit now as we close this program to get this message across to your heart. God brought you here today for a reason. It's to hear this. You need to pray. And this is why you need to pray. The Bible says, Psalm 62, verse 5, yes, my soul, it will find rest in God. My hope and my comfort comes from him. My soul will find rest in God. When you pray with God, you're hanging with him. The more time you spend with him in the Bible, the more time you spend with him in prayer, two-way prayer, not one-way prayer. Get away from this one-way prayer. It's destructive. Get away from it. Get into two-way prayer. Jesus and you. The more time you spend, the more in love you'll be. And this is why it's important, because Jesus says, you spend time with me, get this. And a lot of Adventists don't get it. So important. The Sabbath is in this too, but we'll talk about that another day. Jesus said, spend time with me and you're going to get, can we have a look at the text again? We're going to get what? What are we going to get? What's it say? What are you going to get? Rest. Now I'm closing. This is an antichrist world. When you go out there and you're trying to live for Jesus, you're going to get hit. You're going to get whacked. Satan's going to go out of his way to make your boss nasty at work. He's going to go out of his way to make sure things don't work out how they should. And you're out there and you're getting big hunks of flesh taken out of you. And you're rest deprived. And then you go, and I see this happen to me, to your Bible study. And you pray and the Holy Spirit is there in power and you begin to read and you're in the intimate presence of Jesus and he begins to heal you. And you don't even know how he does it. He just does it. And to recreate you and to patch you and to put you back together so that when you go out there again, you are a complete completely restored new person, and you need it every single day of your life. Do you get what I'm saying? It's healing. Sometimes I sit at the railway station or at the airport when I'm there, and I watch the people of our culture, and they all rush by, and you look at their faces and they're rest deprived because they don't have this experience with Jesus. And today I'm offering it to you, and Jesus is calling you to it. All you've got to do is make a decision now to follow Jesus. Thanks for listening today. I'm Lloyd Grolleman, the Aussie pastor, and I'm looking forward to having you tune in again to Faith FM, Australia's positively different radio station.
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1: Hello, and welcome to Real People, God Stories, where I meet incredible people with incredible stories about what God has done in their life. Today, I'm interviewing a woman who has dedicated her life to ministering to God. And if you want to hear more, keep listening. My name is Christopher. You're listening to True Stories, God's People. And I'm sitting with Rosemary Malkovich. Rosemary, thanks for joining me.
2: I'm fine to do that. I'm really happy to be here with you, Chris.
1: Thank you, Rosemary. Well, let's get to know a little bit about you. Can you tell us, where do you live at the moment and what keeps you busy during the week?
2: During the week, I am in Morisset, New South Wales. And on the weekends, I escape to the country.
1: Okay. So whereabouts do you escape to?
2: Up near Scone.
1: Scone. Perfect.
2: Up in the hills.
1: That's right. And so I know you from Muswellbrook Church, which is not too far away from Scone.
2: It's 35 minutes, the closest church.
1: There you go. Yeah. And we're very blessed to have you there. And Muswellbrook's a great little church, isn't it?
2: It is a good little church. You just never know how many people are going to be there from Sabbath to Sabbath.
1: That's right. We get super big weeks and smaller weeks. It's all part of the fun.
2: And this past week, I had to do the preliminaries for Sabbath school. I had to lead out in singing for both church and Sabbath school. And then church service, I had to do the preliminaries. And by the time I got home, I had hardly any voice left.
1: Right. Now, I know how it feels sometimes after a long Sabbath of me talking. I go, that's it. I'm done. My voice is done. Well, during the week, you're here in Morisset. So what are you doing here in Morisset?
2: My husband and I have been working for 3ABN, Three Angels Broadcasting Network, for 21, 22 years.
1: Okay.
2: And we have the studios in Morisset.
1: Perfect.
2: And you come there sometimes.
1: I do. So can you tell us a little bit about what is 3ABN's ministry? What sort of stuff do you record there?
2: 3ABN is a worldwide Christian television and radio network. We originated in Illinois in the USA. We first started the work here in Australia, just putting in satellite dishes so people could receive the channel. And then it grew into full-time work. 3ABN hired us. We'd started as volunteers. And so then in 2012, we moved into our own building in Morisset to actually make television and radio programs that were Australian based.
1: Awesome. And so what would you say is the mission behind 3ABN? What do you hope to achieve through this ministry?
2: It began because a man named Danny Shelton was watching Christian television. He would watch it sometimes on television in the US. It was around there for a long time, not here though. And one night when he was watching, he said, Lord, you know, these people aren't telling the truth. That's not what the Bible says. And so you've got to do something about it. The church has got to start a television channel to counteract the counterfeit. And he felt God say, well, who's the church? And he said, well, the people. And he said, right, start it. Start the channel. I'm giving you the job. And so he did. And so it's to do things, counteract the counterfeit. So it's to tell Bible truth instead of man's tradition, but it's also to mend broken people, bring people back to God.
1: Yeah, wow. That's
2: for spiritual healing.
1: Yeah, that is an incredible purpose for a ministry to have. It's really a blessing to have so many people that are excited and enthusiastic about sharing about God. In many ways, I guess 3ABN has a similar purpose to Faith FM here. We're wanting to share as much as we can about God and get the message out to as many people as we can.
2: We just had news yesterday about a man from Gympie who was baptized through watching 3ABN.
1: Wow,
2: and
1: praise God.
2: That's just happened. Yeah, so that was a really lovely thing.
1: Yeah, that's awesome. I'm interested to know, now that you're kind of full-time working in a Christian ministry, trying to reach out to people, share about God, but have you always been a Christian?
2: I was brought up in a Christian home.
1: Yep.
2: We were Sunday keepers. I was raised in the Methodist church. My mother had been in the Salvation Army church. She'd been a Salvation Army officer. And she's the first person I ever remember telling me stories from the Bible.
1: Wow.
2: Zacchaeus and things like that. And singing the song Zacchaeus Was a Wee Little Man.
1: Yeah, yep.
2: And so I still remember her doing that. It's a wonderful memory. But I was brought up in the church. In going to church, we didn't get there. It's too often, depending on my dad, because he was working on the farm, and whether or not he was able to get us into church because my mum didn't have a license to drive until I started school. So I considered myself a Christian. And when we moved to Victoria, to Melbourne, when I was 13, we started going to the Baptist church. That's where my mother's family were. And so at the Baptist church, there was a big camp. It was interdenominational. And my mother wanted us to go to the camp. She and Dad were going to go in with the caravan. And our local church, had what they called a lodge. A lot of the churches had a building, a house that they owned near the campgrounds up in the Dandenongs. Our church had one, had a boys' dorm, girls' dorm, a room for the lodge parents to stay in, kitchen, dining, recreation area, and bathrooms.
1: Yep.
2: Bathrooms were underneath. One day a man named Chris, must be a good name.
1: It is.
2: I don't remember his surname, but I still remember him. I was 14 and he said to me, "How long have you been a Christian?" And I said, "Oh, I've been a Christian all my life." And then as I said it, something said to me, and I know now it was the Holy Spirit, said to me, "No, you're not."
1: Wow.
2: And I was just shaken to my boots. I thought, what on earth was that? Who was that? What do they mean I'm not? I spent the next couple of days, 2 or 3 days, absolutely rocked to my core that something told me very forcefully, I am not a Christian. And I had always been a Christian. I believed that I was a Christian. I sort of prayed and believed in God, believed in Jesus. But I said to God, no, I didn't know who to talk to. As a 14-year-old, I sort of, do I talk to the house parents? Who do I talk to? Because I'm in a really bad place here.
1: That's a heavy thing to be dealing with at 14,
2: And I said, God, will you please show me what you think of me? Tell me, you know, am I right with you or not? And that very night, God gave me a dream, which I've never forgotten. I won't tell anyone this. But I realized that I was really not in the place I wanted to be or where I thought I was.
1: Sure.
2: I don't know whether it was that night or the next night. There was a church service by a pastor, Charles Lake, from the USA. And he talked about the love of God and how Jesus died for us because God loves us so much and he died for our sins. And it was just melting my heart. And then he did that thing that they do. If you've been feeling God has been talking to you and you want to give your heart to God and you want to accept his love and his forgiveness, put up your hand while he was praying, you know, every eye's closed, you know, every head bowed, put up your hand. So I tentatively put up my hand. And then after the prayer, he said, right, everybody who put up your hand, come to the front. I'm going, no way. I'm not doing that.
1: Gotcha.
2: But then the thought came, but God saw me put my hand up.
1: That's right.
2: I've got to go. I went down to the front and that was the beginning of my new life.
1: Wow. Okay. So
2: I went up and down and up and down over the next few years. Worldly, you know, things from the world and, and back to God and things from the world and back to God, shuffling around. But I knew God. I knew he was real. I knew Amazing Grace is the truth. It's a wonderful song that I've said, now I understand that song.
1: Yeah.
2: The amazing grace of God to forgive me. And I knew I was a Christian, even though after that I wavered a few times. God kept pulling me back.
1: Yes.
2: The Holy Spirit kept working with me. God wouldn't let me go.
1: Wow, that's incredible. So how would you say after that transformative experience, how was your life different than it was before?
2: I now knew God. I didn't just know about God. It wasn't just a theory or something that was just sort of there in the back of my mind. Most of the time I lived differently. I wasn't so selfish.
1: Yeah.
2: I've had to do a lot of growing up in the meantime.
1: Sure.
2: A lot of changing, a lot of character development.
1: Yeah.
2: And that's what it's all about. But that's where it began.
1: Mm. So then later on in your adult life and in your Christian journey, were there any other, I suppose, kind of landmark events that you can look back at that helped you grow closer in your relationship to God?
2: Definitely. I had a girl at work who was a Seventh-day Adventist, and I had moved, I had a transfer in work to a sort of decentralization in Melbourne, and I had also moved house out to the, you know, closer to that area, way out in the suburbs to Croydon, and I had to find a new church. And so I was trying to do that, and I couldn't find one that I felt really was spiritual. And a girl from work said, look, we're having youth around to my place tomorrow night. Would you like to come? You can stay for tea, come after work, stay for tea, and we'll get someone to get you home, because I wasn't driving. I had public transport. And I said, yeah, I'd love to come. So that began my association as an adult with the Seventh-day Adventist Church. And the guy that would drive me home said to me one night, do you know what happens when you die? And I said, no, I don't. It's a grey area. I don't know if you go to heaven. I don't know if you're in the grave. I've never worked it out because nobody's ever told me. I just hear these different things. He said, well, give me 5 minutes. I'll show you from the Bible what it says, what God says happens when you die. I said, okay, you're on. So he did. I've never questioned it since because now I know what happens when you die. And that was a profound change to me. The girl from work lent me the book, The Great Controversy. That book changed my life.
1: Powerful book.
2: And I realized the Sabbath is the true day of worship for God, the day he designated. And so I ended up becoming a Seventh-day Adventist. I married a person in the Seventh-day Adventist church. Unfortunately, our marriage broke up after two children. He found somebody else. And I had two little children to raise. And I'm grateful that I did because if I didn't, I would have fallen apart.
1: Sure.
2: But I had to keep going for these children. And along the line, along the time, you know, I had moved back to Western Australia before my marriage broke up when I had my first child. Then we had a new pastor come to our church there in Western Australia named Don Felberg. He's an evangelist, so he came to do evangelism. And I went as a good church member to listen to his meetings.
1: Sure.
2: And I was learning all sorts of wonderful things. And I said to him one night, this is fantastic. I love what I'm learning from you. I've never heard it before. And he said to me, didn't you have Bible studies before you were baptized? I said, no. Was I supposed to?
1: Oh, wow.
2: And he said, yes, you were. You should have learned all of this. This is 9 years after I was baptized.
1: Wow, okay.
2: I started hearing things from the Bible that I never knew were there, but that I should have heard before I was baptized. And I sort of felt like I was cheated, that I should have known these things 9 years before. I wondered whether it could have saved my husband's marriage if if I had known these things before and could have encouraged my husband with it, you know, to stay faithful. But I praise God that I found out these things from Don Felberg, and from then I got to know the Bible better.
1: Yeah, wow.
2: And it's a joy.
1: It is.
2: It's so full.
1: Yes.
2: It is a mine that you dig deeper and deeper and you find more precious jewels and more pieces of the puzzle fit together.
1: That's it.
2: It's God's word.
1: It is.
2: It's God's story.
1: The Bible, I love, it's simple enough that the story can be understood by a child. They can understand what God is doing and what the plan of salvation is. But it's so deep, you'll study it your whole life and never crack every little gem of detail.
2: We can study it through eternity and still have more to find out.
1: Well, I love to tell people, I just say, more books have been written about the Bible and God than any other topic ever. I just walk into any library, more books about God and the Bible than any other topic.
2: But you know what? God has only given us one book. There's tens of millions of books in the world. Go to the Library of Congress and they're all catalogued there.
1: Yes.
2: But there's only one book that we need to know. God is so good. He doesn't say read all that 28 million, 30 million That's books. Right. I only read one.
1: Yeah.
2: And that book is the book that will give you salvation. That book is the book that will lead you to me.
1: Mm.
2: God is good.
1: God one is very book. Good. I love that. Yeah, God has made it simple and straightforward. He's not mucking around and making it hard. He goes, if you want to know who I am, boom, there it is.
2: All my truth is in there if you'll just listen to me.
1: That's it. Now, I'm interested in teasing out, you mentioned that now you're, you and your husband, John, you work for 3ABN.
2: No. First of all, I met John.
1: Oh, tell me about that.
2: John's marriage had broken up. She went off with another man and he had two children.
1: Mm.
2: God brought us together. I'd been alone for 5 years when I met him. God brought us together and 2.5 months later, John moved to Thailand.
1: Okay.
2: And I was still in Western Australia. And 8 months later, he went with his children. 8 months later, I went with my children and we got married in Thailand. And we were missionaries there. And then we came back. About 6 years later, we were called to Nepal. So we went there for 2 years and worked at the Seventh-day Adventist Hospital, Shea Memorial Hospital in Bunupa, about an hour and a half, at least it was then, east of Kathmandu. And then we moved back to Bangkok. First of all, we were in Phuket in Thailand, then we moved to Bangkok. And then in Bangkok, we got to watch 3ABN for the first time. We heard about it in Nepal, but we didn't know how to use satellite dishes, which they had at the church. At the hospital for a net programs. And so we moved to Bangkok and they actually had 3ABN there. So we started watching it. And when we came home, we said, we've got to get this in Australia.
1: Yeah,
2: it's now available in Australia. Since the year 2000, it was available. And we said, we've got to get it here. So that's what we started doing.
1: There you go. So for those of you who've maybe even watched something or heard something from 3ABN Radio, you know who to thank.
2: Yeah.
1: John, Rosemary, and God who put the burden on their heart to bring the ministry.
2: Well, most of those programs will come from the U.S.
1: Lots of people to thank.
2: Yeah.
1: Yeah. Well, what I find interesting is that name. It's named after the three angels' message in Revelation chapter 14. Can you give a brief summary? What is a three angels' message? Why is it so important for Christians?
2: Okay. The reason why it's called 3ABN is because when Danny Shelton was given the job by God to start a television network to reach the world, which he didn't even know how we could do that then, and it was early days with satellite. One of the things was to counteract the counterfeit, but it was also to give the undiluted three angels' messages to counteract the counterfeit.
1: Mm.
2: And you can summarize the three angels' messages. And this summary is from Pastor Danny Milenkov, who's a local pastor evangelist. And it's the first message is God's truth. And it's about worshiping God as the creator. His judgment hour is actually already now happening. The second one is that Babylon is fallen. So that's Satan's lie. Babylon is Satan's lie. And the third one is to not be a partaker basically of the mark of the beast and things, which is our choice. Are we going to worship God or are we going to worship the beast? Because the first one talks about worship of God. The second one talks about Babylon. The third one talks about worship of the beast of Babylon.
1: Mm.
2: So are we going to worship God or are we going to worship the beast? And so the third one is saying it's your choice. Who are you going to worship?
1: Yeah. And in that passage of scripture, Revelation 14, it also refers to the everlasting gospel.
2: Mm.
1: Could you explain as well, what is the gospel? What is the good news about Jesus?
2: The good news is that before sin even happened, God had a plan that when sin occurred in the universe, he was going to die on the cross. There's the Godhead. There's God the Father, God the Son, God the Holy Spirit. And one would take the role as the Son who would come to this earth as a human being and live a perfect life. And then die our death because sin has a penalty and the penalty is death. The wages of sin is death, the Bible says. And so God did something about it and he gave us the gift of eternal life. If we believe in his son, accept him as our savior, ask him to forgive us for our sins and then believe that he does. Salvation is ours. That's the good news.
1: That is incredible.
2: But we've got to walk every single day with God.
1: That's
2: right. We can't just say, right, I once upon a time many years ago, and that's what I had to experience in my own walk.
1: Mm.
2: I couldn't say once many years ago I claimed Jesus as my Savior, and I'm relying on that relationship many years ago for my salvation in the future. No, it's an everyday experience, and every day being born again with Jesus, every day surrender. And then you can every day look forward to eternity with Jesus.
1: Mm. It's a bit like how marriage works as well, isn't it?
2: Yes.
1: When you get married, you don't just go, well, my partner knows I love them because I said the vows at the wedding altar, you know?
2: Yeah.
1: And if you go 1, 2, 3 years without spending time with your spouse, growing and learning more about them, showing love to them, that marriage will collapse, right?
2: Yeah,
1: it can't last. Right. It's the same with our relationship with God. If we don't continue growing with Him, showing love through the work that we do, keeping His commandments, doing mission, if we don't study more about the Word, our relationship with God will stagnate. It will collapse. We need that, as you said, everyday experience with God.
2: One of the exciting things that we've done recently is go to

0: away with it. He showed us how to live it.
1: Mm.
0: And so he says, if you love me, keep my commandments. And so if we love Jesus and we're not obeying him, we're not really loving Jesus.
1: Yeah.
0: He said so.
1: And I love that Jesus said that so we don't fall into the trap of thinking, oh, keeping God's law is strictly legalism.
0: And he goes, for the Jews.
1: And he goes, no, this is about if you love me, you'll do what I say. And I know for sure when we commit ourselves to God, we experience the new birth. God promises to give us a new heart. And it's a new heart that God says the law is written on it so that we want to keep it out of love for God.
0: And also in Romans 13 verses 8 to 10, it shows us there, Paul writes there very well that the Ten Commandments are the law of love and that the last six, and he actually quotes five of them, are loving your neighbor as yourself. I know a lot of people in the Sunday churches, well-meaning, but they've been deluded that they think that we have to keep the two commandments. Jesus sent two new commandments, I'll give you, to love God with all our heart, soul, mind, and strength, and your neighbor as yourself. But they are only a summary of the 10.
1: That's right.
0: They are the original law. God had to expand those two laws because of sin and give a better explanation of what it actually means for a sinner to keep those two commandments. And so we have to keep all of those 10 commandments to love God and to love our neighbor. Paul says it in Romans 13. They're really great verses.
1: Definitely. Well, Rosemary, I want to thank you so much for your time with us. And for our listeners at home, I hope that you've been encouraged from hearing Rosemary's story. The things that have stood out to me is the importance of having a real relationship with God, not just a head knowledge, but having a real experience, a day-to-day walk with God. And when we commit ourselves to Him, God promises to give us a new heart, one that loves and wants to keep His law, do what is right, because of our love for Him. And so if you are thinking about learning more about God, we encourage you to pursue God, look for Him, and God will reveal Himself to you and give you a new heart. Thank you for listening today. We hope that you join us again for another episode of True Stories, God's People.

0: Hi there, I'm Luke from Tableland Explorers. We have started a new Bible study series called The Secrets of Prophecy. These studies are taking us through some of the most amazing prophecies of the Bible. Some of them have already been fulfilled. Some of them are being fulfilled right now. And some will be fulfilled in the near future. We will also cover some of the most important teachings of the Bible. 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

The most influential man who ever lived made extravagant claims for himself. He was hated by many and loved just as deeply by millions more. I'll be back in a moment to talk about history's most controversial figure.

Hello, this is Joe Cruz on the Amazing Facts broadcast, Fact Which Affects You. I want to talk today about some things that should appeal to every single listener. I always try to visualize those who are listening to these daily broadcasts. I know the majority of you are meeting the normal course of human problems and reverses. You have an average amount of temptations, no doubt. Certain failures, living up to your own expectations and those of others. You're the people that have to fight traffic every day. You're the folks that face a competitive world. You're concerned about security. You have to take care of your family and you wrestle with problems in the home. These things you have to face every day that you live. You contend with doubts and fears, perhaps doubts about yourself or doubts about the Bible. At times you experience inexpressible longings for righteousness and for holiness of life. There may be some young people who are standing at the crossroads, not just sure which way you want to go. You're not sure whether you ought to kick the traces to go down Broadway or make a decision for Christ and walk the straight and narrow way. Our approach in these daily broadcasts is not designed as an answer or an argument to atheists and infidels. I'm not here primarily to convince skeptics or to prove Christianity. That won't be our approach. Now, there may be some who are skeptics. There may be some who are agnostics listening right now. I hope there are. And I want to say this. I'm glad you're listening. Many of you are Christian people, of course. And there are others who have a Christian orientation. You may have been brought up with Christianity. You're on speaking terms with it. It may be that as a child you accepted Christianity uncritically. You may not have done a lot of thinking about it, and dad and mother were Christians. You sort of grew up in that way of life, and you accepted what your parents believed and what they taught just because they taught it, just because they believed it. Now, sometimes in that transition from believing what our parents tell us to the point where we really believe for ourselves, there comes a sneaking suspicion that Christianity isn't all it's said to be. We may feel it doesn't always hold up. It doesn't always ring true. There may be that lingering suggestion that it isn't intellectually respectable. Some, when they come to that point of transition, or after they've gone on for a number of years without giving much thought to Christianity, have a tendency to discard it rather than to investigate its credentials. There may be some listening who are having problems with their faith. It's our purpose to help all to a better understanding of the Word of God. We'll endeavor to preach on things that will help you as Christians every day that you live. Christianity begins with Jesus Christ, and I want to begin with Him today. The question was asked repeatedly during the ministry of Jesus, who is Christ? People are still asking that question today. There are people who've had a Christian orientation who really haven't taken their religion seriously and who are pondering, just who is this man and what does he mean personally? The Bible says God became man and was manifest in the person of Jesus Christ. And Jesus Himself claims that He's divine, that He was God, that He became flesh. Herein lies the whole issue. If Christ is God in human flesh, then that means that some way we're involved with Him. If it's true that He's God, then our loyalties really belong to Him in the face of what He's done for us. If Jesus' claim is true, we face a serious crisis in our own lives. What are we going to do about it? On the other hand, if it's not true that Jesus was God, then we can just dismiss the whole thing and there's no need to let Him trouble our conscience again. Is Jesus really what He claimed to be, or is He not? I want us to consider that question seriously. I want to present Jesus as He claims to be, the Son of God, and I want to give some reasons, some logical reasons why I believe Jesus Christ's claims were true. First of all, let's consider His moral character. He lived an impeccable life. There was no flaw in Him, no sin in Him. Even His enemies had to admit that there was no fault in Him. He lived a noble, pure life before men. In fact, no other life ever lived that can match the matchless Jesus. No one ever lived a life like His. When Jesus accused His enemies and wrote their sins in the sand, they slipped away as fast as they could go. But when Jesus invited them to accuse Him, He stayed around to face their scrutiny. They couldn't find one thing wrong in Him to accuse. And He asked them, "Who convicts me of sin?" And not a single person raised his voice in condemnation of anything Jesus Christ had ever done. Now, whatever else may be said against the point of view that Christ was God, we're forced to agree that when Jesus came here and lived His life, He behaved like a visitor from another world. Now, let's consider His claims. He claimed to be God.
In John, the 10th chapter, verse 27, Jesus says, "My sheep hear my voice, and I know them, and they follow me. And I give unto them eternal life, and they shall never perish, neither shall any man pluck them out of my hand. My Father, which gave them me, is greater than all, and no man is able to pluck them out of my Father's hand." And then notice in verse 30, he says, "I and my Father are one." And verse 31, "Then the Jews took up stones again to stone him. Jesus answered them, 'Many good works have I showed you from my Father. For which of those works do you stone me?'" And then verse 33, "The Jews answered, saying, 'For a good work we stone thee not, but for blasphemy, and because that thou, being a man, makest thyself God.'" Now, friends, Jesus claimed to be one with the Father. He said, "I and my Father are one." And the Jews understood exactly what he meant. They understood it and took up stones to stone him. Why? Why, they said, because you're a man and you're making yourself out to be God. In John, the 8th chapter, verse 56, we read these words, "Your father Abraham rejoiced to see my day, and he saw it and was glad. Then said the Jews unto him, 'Thou art not yet 50 years old, and hast thou seen Abraham?' And Jesus said unto them, 'Verily, verily, I say unto thee, before Abraham was, I am.'" Now Jesus took upon his lips the name of the self-existent one. He claimed to be the great I Am. This is the name by which God was known to the children of Israel during the Exodus. And then verse 59, "Then took they up stones to cast at him. But Jesus hid himself and went out of the temple, going through the midst of them, and so passed by." Now here again, Jesus Christ claimed to be God. He took a title that alone belongs to God. Now if we refuse to accept the claims of Jesus to be God in human flesh, we find ourselves on the horns of a dilemma. There are great many today who say, "I believe in Jesus Christ. I believe he was the founder of the purest ethical system this world's ever known, but I don't believe Jesus is God." Now, they think this is the intelligent, sophisticated point of view to take concerning Jesus. He was a good man, you understand. He was truthful. He was honest. He was upright, but he wasn't God. I'd like to examine that argument for just a moment, friends. These individuals say they believe that Jesus was truthful. They say they believe he was completely honest and sincere. And this position is almost universally held. There are only a handful who claim that Jesus was not truthful, that he was not a good man. But let's remember one thing. Jesus Christ claimed to be God in human flesh. And the question is, was he truthful or was he not? If he's truthful, then his claims are true and he's God. But if he's not God and yet claims to be that he is, then that makes Jesus Christ a liar. It's inconceivable that the purest ethical system this world's ever known could be brought into existence by a liar. I think all of us will agree to that. Jesus went around forgiving the wrongs of others. Let's keep in mind that if he were God, he had the right to do this. But if we take the position he was just a good man, then he surely did not have the right to forgive anybody's sins. Now, you can forgive a person who has wronged you. If he steps on your toes, you can forgive him for that. But Jesus went around forgiving people for stepping on other people's toes. And he acted in every case as though he was the one who was principally offended. Jesus Christ forgave sins. He said a person couldn't be saved except through him. John 14:6, Jesus said to them, "I am the way, the truth, and the life. No man cometh unto the Father but by me." He made it abundantly clear that it was impossible to find salvation except through him. Now, let's make this point clear today. It's sheer nonsense to say we believe Jesus is the greatest man who ever lived, that he was a good man, that he was truthful and honest, and yet that he wasn't God. One can't be considered a good man who claims that he's God when he's not. Common sense demands that Jesus either was what he said he was, or he was an imposter. As C.S. Lewis said, he was either God or the very devil of hell. There is no middle ground. Now, the greatest evidence of Jesus' divinity was his resurrection from the dead. History records the fact that Jesus was born, he lived, he died, and on the third day he rose again. There may be some that say, we'd like to have evidence for this. Well, now, God did not leave us without evidence, friends. That's a wonderful thing about Christianity. God wants us to have evidence. He wants us to be sure. He doesn't ask us to have a blind, unreasonable faith. He'll give us the weight of evidence to help us understand, and he appeals to our minds logically. He doesn't expect us just to respond to him without understanding. God gives sufficient evidence so that intelligent decisions can be made, and there's certainly much evidence for the resurrection of Jesus.
He was seen on the morning of the resurrection by a woman who was one of his close followers. She came to the tomb and saw him there in the garden. She was an eyewitness. She saw the Lord alive. A little later that Sunday, Jesus was walking with two other followers on the road to Emmaus. And that night he met with 10. The evidence is mounting. We have the testimony of these individuals who actually saw him and touched him and heard him speak. He remained on this earth for about 6 weeks after his resurrection. And when he ascended up into heaven, there were some 500 individuals who saw him alive on that occasion and beheld him as he was taken up out of their midst. Now, friends, these are the words and the testimony of eyewitnesses to facts that could be substantiated. They'd stand up in any court of the land today if we had that many eyewitnesses who would bear the same consistent testimony. Lawyers have investigated the claims of Jesus and his followers and have testified and verified that this evidence is more than sufficient to secure a favorable verdict in courts today. Sir Edward Clarke, a British jurist, writes these words, "As a lawyer, I made a prolonged study of the evidences for the events of the first Easter day. To me, the evidence is conclusive, and over again in the high court, I have secured the verdict on evidence not nearly so compelling." So, as we rationally, logically, reasonably consider the claims of Jesus, we cannot be led otherwise than to agree with the affirmation that Peter made in 2 Peter 1:16, "For we have not followed cunningly devised fables when we made known unto you the power and coming of our Lord Jesus Christ, but were eyewitnesses of his majesty." You see, Peter said, we were there. We actually saw him. We saw him alive. We touched him. We handled him. We know that he was real. And there you have it, friends, the claims of Jesus, his moral character, and his resurrection. This is surely convincing evidence. It defies any explanation other than that Jesus Christ was what he claimed to be. Jesus was God who came down and took upon himself human flesh. The cumulative weight of this evidence is all but conclusive. It takes only a short step of faith to come to the knees before him with the confession, "My Lord and my God." And now, this is Joe Cruz saying goodbye for today.

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5: A couple of years ago, I had the opportunity to go to one of the most contested pieces of land in the world. Do you know where it is? It's the Temple Mount in Jerusalem. It's located on the peak of Mount Moriah, covering an area of around 35 acres. To the Muslim, Mount Moriah is the third most sacred shrine of their faith, believing it to be the place where the Prophet Muhammad ascended to heaven. The mountain is also sacred according to Jewish traditions, believing that the world was created from a large stone of rock on top of this mountain. And it's also recorded to be the place, the very place, where Abraham was to sacrifice his son Isaac. As we read through Genesis chapter 22, we see a crisis that's happening here in this place. And so follow with us on Genesis chapter 22, verse 1.
0: Sometime later, God tested Abraham. He said to him, "Abraham, here I am," he replied.
5: This is a fascinating text. Sometime later, God tested Abraham. Have you ever felt being tested at times? What does this story tell you about Abraham? If we look back over his story, this is the seventh crisis in Abraham's story. After all Abraham had experienced, God now tests him. From meeting Abraham in chapter 12, Abraham had grown in his understanding of God. And now this story brings us to this key climax in his faith journey. Compare the command of Genesis chapter 22, verse 2, to Abraham's action in Genesis chapter 22, verse 3.
0: Verse 2 says, "Then God said, 'Take your son, your only son, who you love, Isaac, and go to the region of Moriah. Sacrifice your son there as a burnt offering on the mountain I will show you.' So early the next morning, Abraham got up and loaded his donkey. He took with him two of his servants and his son Isaac. When he had cut enough wood for the burnt offering, he set out for the place God had told him about."
5: It's really easy to read those words at times, but just picture the emotion behind those words that are recorded here in the Bible. Picture the heartache of a father and all that takes place between these two verses. One author put it this way. It says, "Satan was at hand to create doubt and mistrust. Darkness surrounded Abraham, but the command of God sounded in his ears." A beautiful way of wording it. There's a lesson for us in these words. Compare the response of the disciples and Jesus' call to be disciples in Matthew 4, verses 18 to 20.
0: "As Jesus was walking beside the Sea of Galilee, he saw two brothers, Simon called Peter and his brother Andrew. They were casting a net into the lake, for they were fishermen. 'Come and follow me,' Jesus said, 'and I will send you out to fish for people.' At once the brothers left their nets and followed him."
5: This same sort of call. To leave what they knew, to leave what was familiar to them and be disciples. And so as we look at the story of Abraham, Abraham faithfully advances towards Mount Moriah. He lifts his eyes to see the mount to which God was leading. And in Genesis 22, verse 5, notice the commands to his servants here who were with him. They're fascinating. Let's take a look together.
0: "Abraham said to his servants, 'Stay here with the donkey while I and the boy go over there. We will worship and then we will come back to you.'"
5: And did you pick that up? The Hebrew text used three intensive verbs to describe Abraham's actions. I don't want you to miss this. "We are determined to go," he said. We are determined to worship. But notice this last one. We are determined to return. What an incredible statement of faith. These three statements of faith demonstrate Abraham's willingness to follow God at any cost. Maybe make a list of these things that Abraham was willing to forsake in his response. And I've got them listed in my Bible, but I want you to go back and just reflect on the story and note those things that Abraham was willing to forsake in order to follow God. The story begins with a test, and like any test, it concludes with the results, as God declares him to be faithful. I want you to notice Genesis chapter 22, verse 12.
0: "Do not lay a hand on the boy," he said. "Do not do anything to him. Now I know that you fear God, because you have not withheld from me your son, your only son."
5: And so the disciples were willing to give up their nets. Abraham was willing to give up his son, not knowing the future, but he was still willing to give it up. This raises many questions, but let me just ask one. How is God seeking to produce a faith in you? A faith that is tested and tried, a faith that is found worthy to the praise of Jesus. And so when you have a time, a moment, go to the Bible and look up 1 Peter chapter 1, verse 6 and 7, and ask the Lord to give you some understanding about what this faith is that is tried and tested, a faith that is worthy to praise Jesus.
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0: Here's a little thought on family.
8: We went to Papua New Guinea in 1966. We left Papua New Guinea 7 years later with four sons. Two were born there. I see that those early years that we spent in Papua New Guinea, Fiji and United States was a kind of a melting pot for them. That they began to understand and appreciate and respect other people. And that's because Bev and I had respect for the people of those cultures.
9: If I was to liken my life to one of the seasons of the year, I would just choose spring and summer because I'm enjoying life, and even though we're getting older, there's still so many things to enjoy. Family, friends. Yes, I think I'm still in spring and summer.
8: I guess in the rhythms of life that we have, there are stages, and we may be at a certain time in winter because of the tragedies of life.
9: I definitely think we've been through some winter. I mean, I've lost three members of my family. My brother was killed in a car accident. My mum and dad have gone. And I think during those times, there is a little bit of winter there. And it makes you stop and think about the life you were living too.
8: At this point in time, I'm losing a few things. I've had a few heart little problems, hairs falling out, and I'm saying, this must be autumn. But for Beb, she's still got plenty of energy and strength and life, and for her, it's springtime. I think it's easier sometimes than other times. You can see light at the end of the tunnel. In times of deep, deep grief and sadness, sometimes it is difficult to see your way through that. But that's where your friends come in. Your friends, particularly your church family, they can come in and give you a lift and encourage. The belief that Jesus is coming again, that a loss is not for eternity, that hope, that faith, that love is something that enables us to go through the winter parts of life, the difficult times, the stressful times, the times when we are straining to understand why things have happened. And incidentally, often there's no answer to the why in life. We may not find that out until kingdom come.
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10: From the time sin came as an intruder into this world, God made provisions to save us from sin and death. A messianic prophecy given in Isaiah 9:6 illustrates how God planned long before the event the coming of Jesus as a child to this earth. It reads, "His name will be called Wonderful, Counselor, Mighty God, Everlasting Father, Prince of Peace." Speaking of Jesus and his crucifixion, in Acts 4:28, the disciples prayed that whatever God's hand and purpose had determined before was done to him. Jesus knew what waited him when he chose to come to this earth: the rejection, suffering, pain, and death. The Bible says that God knew you before he formed you in the womb. Wow. He knew us, warts and all, and yet he still loves us with an everlasting love. How can we not love him who loved us first? Today, take some time to consider how much God loves you. I'm Pastor Daniel for Faith FM.

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1: Hello everyone, and welcome to Kids Club right across Australia right here on Faith FM. I'm your host, Aris Bergen. If this is your first time joining Kids Club, Kids Club is our time of day when we get to hear some great stories, interesting facts, and valuable lessons. So get ready, Kids Club starts

0: G'day there. Arnie here again from Arnie's Shack. And this is Bible Buddies. Great to have you and your family back as we investigate and discover more about our amazing God and how much He loves us all. We have been learning about the first section of the Lord's Prayer, Matthew 6:9. Pray like this: Our Father in heaven, may your name be kept holy. Sometimes we refer to God as our Father in heaven, like the verse we have just read. But is God known by any other names?
1: Freddie, what was it that the teacher asked us to discuss?
2: We have to think of as many names for God as we can, Tom.
1: God has lots of different names. I hadn't really thought about that before.
2: Yeah, me neither.
1: The names of God? I know He's called God and Father.
2: Well, I've heard Abba Father.
1: Sometimes He's called Lord.
2: And He's called I Am too.
1: Oh, I know Jehovah. I've heard that in a song.
2: What about Yahweh?
1: So we've actually thought of quite a lot of names, Freddy.
2: So we have God, Father, Abba Father,
1: Lord, Jehovah, and Yahweh.
2: And there are probably a lot more too, Tom.
0: Yes. Our wonderful Father God does have many names. And He knows all of your names too. In fact, He knows everything about you. But what I really love is that our amazing and mighty God, who is the King of the Universe, loves it when we take the time to stop and pray to Him. He values us all so very much. So, let's take the time right now to do that. Our Father in heaven, holy is your name. This is Arnie here again, and I'm here with all the kids from Bible Buddies. I want to thank you for loving us all so much. Amen. Anyway, our time is up for today, but I will look forward to catching up with you all again next time on Bible Buddies. So take care, stay safe, and God bless.
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10: Hello, listeners. Wherever you are and whatever you are doing, I invite you to pause for a few moments and think about God. We are now up to letter G in our alphabet of God, and we will consider the gentleness of God. I remember my dear dad with great fondness. He was such a gentle man. In all of the beautiful years that I spent with him, I never heard him raise his voice or speak critically of anyone. He was a hard-working farmer with a gentle and caring heart. I saw glimpses of God in him. We hear a lot about the power and strength of God, but we don't often hear too much about his gentle side. Remember the story of the prophet Elijah, who stood fiercely for God, killing 850 false prophets after God revealed himself through fire. Queen Jezebel was enraged at the slaughter of her prophets, and she vowed to find Elijah and kill him. Emotionally exhausted and depressed, Elijah fled to Mount Sinai and hid in a cave. Elijah needed to see God, but God didn't reveal himself in the mighty windstorm, or the shuddering earthquake, or the blazing fire. How did God come to Elijah? 1 Kings chapter 18 tells us that after the fire, there was the sound of a gentle whisper. When Elijah heard it, he wrapped his face in his cloak and went out and stood at the entrance of the cave. God came in a gentle way to the depressed Elijah. This encounter revived him, and Elijah was able to go back and continue God's work. The gentleness of God is best seen in the earthly ministry of Jesus Christ. At times, Jesus spoke forcefully and acted decisively, but there are so many stories that display his gentleness. Remember when the Pharisees came before Jesus, threatening to stone the woman caught in adultery? John tells the story in chapter 8. Jesus responded, "Let the one who has never sinned throw the first stone." When the accusers heard this, they slipped away one by one, beginning with the oldest, until only Jesus was left. Listen to the gentle way that Jesus reaches out to her. No harsh words and no severe condemnation, only encouragement to move forward to a better life. Then Jesus stood up again and said to the woman, "Where are your accusers? Didn't even one of them condemn you?" "No, Lord," she said. And Jesus said, "Neither do I. Go and sin no more." Jesus even treated her accusers gently. No name calling and no shaming, just opportunity to see themselves. Remember that beautiful invitation that Jesus gives to us all. "Come to me, all of you who are weary and carry heavy burdens, and I will give you rest. Take my yoke upon you. Let me teach you, because I'm humble and gentle at heart, and you will find rest for your souls." Matthew 11:28-29. As followers of Jesus, we are admonished to be gentle. Paul tells us, "Always be humble and gentle. Be patient with each other, making allowances for each other's faults because of your love." Ephesians 4:2. Do you find it hard to be gentle? Are you quick to speak harshly to your spouse or to rouse severely at your children? Would you like to be more gentle? The Holy Spirit can help you. The Apostle Paul says, "But the Holy Spirit produces this kind of fruit in our lives: love, joy, peace, patience, kindness, goodness, faithfulness, gentleness, and self-control." Galatians 5:22-25. Lord, you are gentle, and we worship you. Amen. We would love to give you a great little book that can help you make time for God. It is called Sabbath Gift. Request your copy by texting the word GIFT to 0488880831. That's the word GIFT to the number 0488880831. This has been Lynn from Caboolture Seventh-day Adventist Church, Queensland. I pray that you will find rest today in the gentle presence of Jesus.
11: 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It's a show about, well, experimenting with faith. 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I'll see you then.

0: Welcome along, folk, on this first day, second half of the year. It's July 1. You are tuning into the Looking Up Show, a live Looking Up Show on Faith FM. It's, of course, July 1, and we are kickstarting the second half of the year in the best possible way, folk, with my good friend, Matt. Matt, welcome to the Looking Up Show.
1: Thank you very much, Danny, and it's a great pleasure to be here.
0: Oh, we are so excited. What a way to kickstart the second half of the year. Can't believe the first half has already just whizzed by. And today, Matt is going to share his journey of faith. Wow, and what a journey it is. So, folk, strap in. You are going to be in for the ride of your life because Matt has got some amazing, amazing things to share in his testimony as he shares it this afternoon. So, yeah, it's really, really exciting. I'm so glad that you can join us. My name is Danny. I'm not sure if I even shared that. I was just so excited that Matt's here. I forgot to introduce myself. And of course, we don't have Sharissa here with us because she should be landing or has landed back home. She's been away in the land of the free and the home of the brave, as you know, with her husband Justin and their little bubs Judah. And there's one even on the way getting baked as we speak. And so, Sharissa, if you're listening, Justin, if you guys are listening, if you're traveling home, safe travels. Looking forward to connecting with you guys, especially this weekend. So before we get into Matt and just introduce him a little more, I do want to give a plug for a couple of programs that are taking place. So if you're anywhere near the Newcastle area, and even if you're not anywhere near the Newcastle area, if you need to get there and you're coming from a little distance, it will be well worth your while because this Friday night, July 3, and then Saturday, July 4, we have a very, very special series of programs in connection with America's 250th anniversary. Because, of course, July 4, this coming Saturday, is America's 250th birthday since its independence. And so we are going to zero in on America in Bible prophecy because, of course, as our listeners would know well, America is the very epicenter of end time prophecy. We find that in Revelation 13. And so on Friday, July 3, beginning at 6 o'clock with a dinner, and then followed by TED-style talks and a panel discussion after that, beginning at 7 o'clock. And then on Saturday morning, we've got from 9:30 all the way to 3:30. We've got lunch provided. We've got more TED-style talks. We've got more panel discussions. And we've even got a baptism thrown in the mix, Matt. Can you believe it?
1: Well, that's awesome, isn't it?
0: Yeah, absolutely. So we've got a baptism as well thrown in the mix. And so wherever you are, if you're especially anywhere near Newcastle, we'd love to see you. It's going to be a wonderful time. We've got giveaways that we're going to provide, some great resources. So, yeah, this series is entitled Final Allegiance, America in Crisis. Final Allegiance, America in Crisis. And if you'd like to attend, all you need to do is go to the Faith FM website and under the events page there, you can find where you can register. So register for yourself and for others, bring someone along with you and you will be thoroughly blessed. So that's this coming Friday, July 3, as well as on Saturday, July 4. So this is probably once in a lifetime, Matt. I don't know if this is ever going to be repeated.
1: Wow. Is it anything like what you told us yesterday in the Bible study?
0: Oh, yeah. I'm telling you. Wow. It's going to be really exciting. So, yeah. So anyway, that's that. And there's another program that I'm running in Harvey, WA at the end of July, July 25, just a one-day program. And it's entitled The World on the Brink, Finding Peace in Uncertain Times. It's going to be an updated version of the program that I did in Prescott, South Australia, only a few weeks ago. Excuse me, a few weeks ago. And, yeah, so looking forward to that. So if you're interested in being part of that series, go to the Faith FM website. Once again, the events page there, and you can register and come along. I'd love to meet you. We'll be having four presentations on that day as well as lunch in between. So you will love it. Now, big shout out. I failed to do this last time, Matt. Big shout out to Hilltop Pizzeria. My good friends Ace and Linda and Eliana, they supplied pizzas. Wow. They supplied pizzas for us in Prescott on the Friday night.
1: Yum.
0: I'm telling you. Free.

0: pizzas. Oh, just beautiful people, beautiful pizzas. And they even supplied, Matt, a Macedonian pizza for me.
1: Yum. I'd love to try that.
0: Oh, it was delicious. Yeah. No cheese. No cheese. I don't believe in cheese. No cheese. Macedonian pizza. I'm telling you, see, if you folk, if anybody is there near Prescott in South Australia and you want to try a Macedonian pizza, go to Hilltop Pizzeria and Ace, who is Macedonian, he was born in the same village as my dad.
1: Well, he'd know how to cook.
0: Absolutely, absolutely. So he'll take care of that. So anyway, so we have got Matt here today. Big shout out to the RTM family. I'm sure plenty of them are tuning in, eh? Like our mate Jeff.
1: Yeah, love Jeff.
0: Yeah.
1: He's a good guy.
0: He was on the show not so long ago sharing his story. So we're going to hear from Matt. We're going to hear his testimony, and he's going to begin rolling that out in just a little bit. But before that, we've got a song here entitled Rock of Ages. So sit back and enjoy Rock of Ages.

0: Wow, what a beautiful hymn, eh? Rock of Ages.
1: That was awesome. I loved every bit of it.
0: That was awesome. So thank you, thank you, thank you so much, for organising that beautiful song. Really appreciate that, Shell. And, she's lined up all these incredible songs. This is our Shell. Yeah, wow. Shell Southwell.
1: Shell's awesome. I love Shell.
0: She's awesome. She's very much part of the RTM family, even though she's not able to come there with Lyle much because they're out and about. And she's the morning show producer, and she puts all the music together for us these days on the Looking Up show.
1: Wow.
0: So thank you so much, Shell. So yeah, that was Rock of Ages by Norton Hall Band. And you are tuning into the Looking Up Show on this exciting Wednesday, first day in July, second half of the year. We are kicking it off with a bang with my good mate, Matt. So, Matt, wow, how exciting to have you on, mate. It's just so, so exciting. I've been so looking forward to this moment.
1: So have I. I'm really excited. I'm stoked, actually. You've got no idea how happy I am to be here.
0: I'm telling you, he is buzzing. If that would interfere with all our electronic gear, we wouldn't have a show. He is just buzzing. I love it. I love it. So, I failed to share with that America in Prophecy series, Final Allegiance, American Crisis. The speakers that we have, Matt, we've got our mate Lyle. Lyle Southwell. Lyle. Yeah. Wow. Shell's other half.
1: Yep.
0: And so he'll be one of the speakers. I'll be also sharing one message. We've got Boris Yovinov. He's a top bloke. He's a great presenter. We've got Rebecca Cheers. You know, she's going to be talking about blue laws as they relate to, you know, not only the United States, but Australia, you know, these religious laws that government passes from time to time, and in particular in connection with Sunday laws. Wow. So she's going to talk about that. We've got Scaffy.
1: Scaffy,
0: the breakfast show host, Scaffy. He's going to be one of the presenters. And, of course, Justin Tarosian. So if he falls asleep during his talk, we'll forgive him. The jet lag. Oh, mate, there's nothing worse than trying to share after jet lag.
1: One day I'll have to meet them face to face.
0: Oh, yeah. Folk, if you're interested, please go and register at the Faith FM website under the events page there and register. We'd love to see you. It will be a blast. Like I said, this is probably once in a lifetime opportunity. All right, we've had a couple of messages already come through, Matt.
1: Yeah.
0: We've got my mate Sue. She's one of our regular listeners, and she's just texted me. She doesn't even bother to go through Faith FM radio because she's got my personal number. So she's messaged me. So
1: that's thank you. Idea.
0: And this is what she has said: pizza with no cheese. Sounds yummy. Go, Sue. Maybe we can start a club, you know, the no-cheese pizza lovers.
1: We might have the Pizza Huts after us.
0: All right, so if you're out there, I'd like to hear if there's any other listeners out there who don't want to have cheese on their pizza. So these are the no cheese pizza lovers. I want to hear from you. My mate Ace, by the way, he also sent a big thank you and heaps of love hearts, and go Ace. And so Ace was telling me cheese is getting expensive, so he liked my idea of no cheese on the pizza.
1: That sounds like a good idea.
0: He's like, in this crazy day of inflation and prices going up, he's like, oh, Danny, you're onto something. That's a good idea.
1: We're not supposed to eat it, are we?
0: Yeah, absolutely. It just doesn't look right. I mean, you look at it, it's so stringy, and you know how all that stringy stuff, that can't be good for you, surely. Kind of looks like a worm that's been strung out.
1: I'll be honest with you, I had cheese and tomato toasted sandwich today.
0: Oh, no!
1: I'm so sorry. I get what you're saying.
0: I can see the cheese melting off you from here. Mate. So anyway, let us know. Hey, we'd love to hear from you. Whether you're a no-cheese pizza lover or not, we'd love to hear from you. Our number, our looking up number is 0488 17624. That's 0488 17624. And send us a message. Let us know where you're listening from. And if you've got any comments, any questions for Matt, he'd love to hear from you. So please let us know. We will have a giveaway as well. Our giveaway today, Matt, is Decoding Bible Prophecy.
1: Wow.
0: Decoding Bible prophecy. Now, I know you love Bible prophecy.
1: I love Bible prophecy.
0: You are getting into it like at no time, eh?
1: I know. I love every bit of it. I wish I could undo those numbers, though.
0: Well, you make sure we won't tell anyone. We won't tell anyone. But if you text the number when I give the code word away, you'll be one of the first ones and you'll definitely get it. But we won't tell anyone.
1: Okay.
0: Oh, I think we just did. No, so Decoding Bible Prophecy, it's a great book that will help you to understand Bible prophecy. Just as the title suggests, we've got a code word that we're going to give away, and we're probably going to give that away either in our next segment or in the segment after that. So stay tuned for that. So anyway, we've got a great show. Oh, Sharissa has just texted me. She is grounded. So I hope you're grounded in more ways than one, Sharissa, because we need you firing on all cylinders.
1: No, that's good. I'm glad she's home safe.
0: I hope we're grounded here today, mate. I hope we're going to be grounded.
1: Me too.
0: Jeff wasn't sure how this whole interview was going to go. Guys, you two are chaos. Chaos and confusion. You two on the radio and no one here to supervise. I'm telling you, folks, it's just Matt and me. I'm doing the producing and I'm doing the hosting. And there's just Matt. There's no one else here to make sure we're doing the right thing.
1: I think everyone at church, if they're listening, knows what you're talking about.
0: Oh, mate. So, yeah, we've got Matt. He's going to be sharing his testimony. Let's keep in prayer. We do want to keep in prayer. We're not going to be focusing on current events and Bible prophecy today, of course, because we've got Matt's testimony. But let's keep in prayer. You know, the thousands and thousands, literally tens of thousands of people there in Venezuela, you know, in particular, who are, you know, having to deal with the aftermath of that horrible twin earthquake. Can you believe it, Matt?
1: Yeah.
0: In the space of 60 seconds, 2 7.2 or 7.3 earthquakes happened in the space of 60 seconds.
1: That's close childbirth pains.
0: Oh, it's horrible. It's
1: terrible.
0: Horrible. So anyway, we need to keep those folk in prayer. And, you know, you hear some good news stories of some rescues taking place. You know, there was one little three-year-old or something rescued. I'm not sure if you saw it today. I think it came across my news feed. After 6 days.
1: How's that possible?
0: Yeah, miracle baby, a miracle child. So let's pray that there's more miracles. But, folk, all these things are telling us that Jesus is coming soon. You know, just so much going on in the world. We talk about it every week. And these things are telling us that Jesus is coming soon. And that's really the only hope, Matt.
1: It is.
0: That's the only hope that we have. So, Matt, looking forward to hearing what you have to share today, mate. And, Linda has also, she's also messaged us. So here we go. We've got something here from Linda. She says, thanks for the shout out. Always great to hear your jolly radio-ness. Oh, there you go.
1: What a beautiful word.
0: Someone appreciates it. Hey, Linda. Linda's just lovely. And by the way, on their Hilltop Pizzeria flyer, which, by the way, is in the suburb of O'Halloran Hill there in Adelaide, guess what they've got? Can you see that? Does it look like a chicken? It is a little chicken. Yeah. That's because their daughter, Eliana, she loves chickens. I think they call her Chook. Like her lunchbox is a chicken lunchbox. Her bag's a chicken. If she could, she'd probably dress up as a chicken and go to school, if that was allowed.
1: I bet they're not allowed to have chicken pizzas.
0: Let me see. I'm sure they've got... Oh, if you've got chicken pizzas, brother, you've got to take that off the menu. Surely. I don't know. I haven't checked out to see if they've got chicken pizzas. Oh, yes, they do have barbecue chicken. Oh, no. Oh, no.
1: Oh,
0: anyway, so, here we go. I'm just reading Linda's message here that she shared. Just quickly, the church you had the seminar was Prospect. So it was Prospect Seventh Adventist Church. And there's a school there, Matt Prescott. Wait a minute. Oh, the SDA school name here is Prescott. Oh, wow. Okay. So Prospect was the church where I ran the program, and there's a school called Prescott. Seriously. Talk about confusing.
1: Yeah.
0: And you and I don't need any encouragement to be confused, do we, Matt?
1: Definitely not. I got a tongue twister there.
0: So anyway, So there we go. Thank you so much, Linda, for clarifying that. So, the Prospect Church and the Prescott School. Oh, there you go. There you go. All right. Well, Matt, well, start us off, mate. So let's just do an overall intro on Matt. You've got plenty of time to talk and share your story. So just overall, like, let's start at the beginning. Like, where were you born? You know, family, brothers, sisters, and so on.
1: Yeah, I was born in Gosford Hospital. My mother and father, Neville and Joan, and there's six of us, five boys and one girl.
0: I've met your dad, Neville, top bloke.
1: Yeah, dad, top bloke. Dad's good. He's really come a long way.
0: Mm, amen.
1: Really, so have I suppose.
0: Amen.
1: But I've got there's me, which is Matthew, Stephen, Kathy, Bob, Chris, and the youngest one I forgot, Darren, and myself. I've got four grandchildren, and I've had two.
0: You got four grandchildren?
1: Yes, I've got.
0: Wow.
1: I've got Kobe, Braxton, and that's my son's children, Nelson and Jess's their names, and I've got my daughter Chloe. And Hayden, her partner, and they have Phoenix, which is a little cutie.
0: I love that name, Phoenix.
1: He's got
0: such
1: long,
0: cool
1: blonde hair, blonde as.
0: Mm-hmm.
1: And then Noah. And they love me very much.
0: Fantastic.
1: I'm very lucky.
0: Praise the Lord, praise the Lord. Well, are some of them listening right now?
1: I'm not sure if they are. I know my daughter has to do something with the children.
0: Well, they can maybe listen to the podcast.
1: Yes.
0: They can listen to the podcast.
1: They're going to have to listen to
0: it. And by the way, folk, if you ever miss a program because you're busy or you're away or whatever the case may be, just go onto the Faith FM website, go to the podcast section there, and you can listen to any program on repeat, to your heart's content at any time.
1: I couldn't get onto the podcast, but the other day I got onto it and I was able to hear Eugene.
0: Oh, yeah, that was Eugene last week. Yeah, what a powerful testimony, eh?
1: That was good. He's very smart.
0: Yeah, oh, he's a very smart bloke, yeah. He really shows us up, people like you and me.
1: I've got no hope there.
0: So that's a little of your family, eh? You grew up sort of in the Newcastle area?
1: In the Tookley area.
0: Okay.
1: I grew up in the Tookley area. I actually went to school here.
0: Did you? As in Currumbong?
1: Primary school, yeah.
0: At the Currumbong Seventh-day Adventist primary school?
1: In the college here, there was a school at the corner.
0: Are you serious? Like right here where Avondale University is now?
1: Yep.
0: Oh, wow,
1: yep.
0: I didn't know that.
1: Yep.
0: That's many moons ago.
1: Yeah, it's a long time ago. Oh, dear.
0: Is that like in the days before William Miller?
1: Or? Oh, you're going to say in the days
0: Noah.
1: Of Noah.
0: Okay, so you went to a little primary school here.
1: I started in grade one there.
0: Mm-hmm.
1: And it's going to be a bit of a story, but I had to leave when I got into first form. But we'll talk about all that soon.
0: Mm-hmm,
1: And life was pretty good. Mum and Dad were introduced to the Seventh-day Adventist Church in Canmore.
0: Mm-hmm.
1: And
0: I pastored that church for 3 years.
1: Yeah.
0: Lovely church.
1: I know. I think when I first rang you, they were telling me because we were looking for my membership.
0: Uh-huh.
1: And I think I spoke to you on the phone.
0: Oh, well, there you go.
1: Yeah. I've probably got some stories to tell about that as well. Leonard Barnard was a big part.
0: Ah, yeah, Pastor Len Barnard.
1: He, I
0: the
1: love
0: the famous missionary pilot.
1: Yeah,
0: yeah, wow.
1: He was a really, from my childhood memories.
0: Wow,
1: he was very special.
0: He was very special. Wow, we've got so much more to talk about, folk. Now sit back and enjoy Tammy Larson, "When the Angels Sing." Wow, this sounds like a classic as well. So sit back and enjoy, and then after that, Matt will continue.

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1: Do you have a Bible question you've never quite had answered? 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
2: Looking unto Jesus.
3: And we are indeed looking unto Jesus on this beautiful Wednesday afternoon, this first day in July. And I am here with our special guest today, the one and only Matty Turnbull. Wow, how exciting. How exciting, mate. So Matt, we have this giveaway. Mm-hmm. And we're going to announce it, but we're not going to give the code word. The code word we'll do in the next segment. How does that sound?
4: Sounds good.
3: We'll make them wait for one more segment.
4: That's a good idea.
3: All right, so Decoding Bible Prophecy is the giveaway book for this week, Decoding Bible Prophecy. And the number you'll need to have handy to text the code word when we give it at the beginning of the next segment is 0488 17624. So, Matt, make sure you remind me in case I forget that we're giving it away in the next segment.
4: Okay.
3: So that's 0488 17624. And so, yeah, that's the book, Decoding Bible Prophecy. You'll be thoroughly blessed. So we've heard from Shirley. She's tuning in. Great to have you, Shirley. And also Paul. He's just said, great. So he's probably referring to the pizza. He's probably saying, yeah, sounds like a great pizza. A Macedonian no cheese pizza. I'm telling you, you can't do better than that. All right, okay. So, Matt, we were just getting into your story. So you told us a little bit about your family, your background. You're a grandfather four times over. Mm-hmm. You got two precious children.
4: Yep.
3: And born here in this part of the world, you know, I think you say Gosford?
4: Yes.
3: Gosford Hospital, grew up in Gosford. That Tookley area.
4: Yep.
3: Nice part of the world there, Tookley on the Central Coast.
4: It is. When I was young, it was just a lot of bush. There was paddocks everywhere.
3: Yeah.
4: And now it's like chaos.
3: Wow. Since you left.
4: No. I go back down there sometimes, and I don't want to go back down there sometimes. Where I am now is just beautiful.
3: So you got a daughter that lives down that way, don't you, or something, or your son?
4: My daughter is in San Remo.
3: Okay. Oh, yeah. San Remo. I know the place super well.
4: Yeah.
3: Because the church plant that I was part of down there was in Blue Haven next door.
4: I think that's where my daughter is now.
3: In Blue Haven.
4: Mm, and those areas were a bit rough back in the day.
3: A bit. It's an understatement.
4: Oh, dear.
3: It's an understatement. Oh, I was there for like 6 years.
4: San Remo sounds wild, doesn't it?
3: Hey, it sounds very exotic, doesn't it? Like in America, there's a San Remo. It sounds like some exotic Californian seaside town, but yeah.
4: P.S. Bronx.
3: So there you go. Wow. So that's really, really cool that you grew up there. So, hey, I'm interested. Yeah, I think you shared your parents, they became Seventh-day Adventist Christians. How did that happen? Do you know how that happened?
4: I think my Nana Daisy, Dad's mother.
3: Oh, what a cool name, Daisy.
4: And Pop was Teddy.
3: Uh-huh.
4: But I think what happened was, what's his name? Ernie Gordon.
3: Mm-hmm.
4: Introduced my Nana to the church, and Mum and Dad went for a while. I don't know the full story. I've heard that they went and they left and they went back.
3: Yeah.
4: I'm not positive about that one, but... No.
3: So they were introduced to the Canwell Church. That's where they started their journey.
4: Yeah.
3: Wow.
4: Yeah, through Ernie Gordon, and they had a back then, you wouldn't believe what it was like. There was just paddocks and little shops, and I got lost on the bush, you know, on the bush tracks where the shopping centre is now on a mini bike as a kid.
3: Wow. So you're telling me where that shopping centre is just up the road from where the church is today?
4: Lake Haven.
3: Yeah, Lake Haven. So that was all paddocks.
4: Yeah.
3: When you were a little fella.
4: Bush.
3: Or bush when you were a little fella.
4: Yeah.
3: Wow, on your pushy, eh? Did you have a pushy?
4: No, it was a little pull start Victor Malum. Pull start Victor.
3: Did you have a motorbike, did
4: you? Yeah, yeah.
3: Oh.
4: Yeah, my brothers were into motorbikes and my dad had got us that mini bike, yeah.
3: Okay, fantastic, fantastic. All right, so so tell us, how did it all begin? Okay, you went to school here. You mentioned that you went to this little Seventh Adventist primary school here on the campus of Avondale University. I didn't know that there was a school here once upon a time, because now it's obviously there on Avondale Road.
4: When you're coming in on that corner where the gatehouse is.
3: Yeah.
4: Right in there.
3: Wow.
4: Right in there in the corner there.
3: Wow.
4: And then the high school was behind it.
3: Okay. So how did it all sort of begin? What kind of a kid were you?
4: I was a brat.
3: Oh, putting it plainly and simply.
4: I had a lot of problems. I will start from where I'm not sure if this is where it started, but I spoke with my sister not too long ago. Now, look, when I was 2 years old, a lady was rocking me. I was told this was rocking me in her arms, and I landed on the concrete on my head.
3: Oh, wow.
4: And Dad said that I'd had convulsions and all sorts of stuff. Mm. Taken me to down to the hospital or doctors or somewhere. And anyway, I think personally, my sister said it could be Asperger's I think that it's I couldn't learn. When I got to school, I didn't know how to read. I didn't know how to write. It was difficult. And coming to a school where, in those times, my behaviour really was out of whack. I played up a lot.
3: So did you have learning difficulties as a result?
4: Yeah, so I was that boy.
3: And back then we didn't have the support that we do today. Today there is so much support for children that have, you know, learning difficulties.
4: There's a lot of support. I just done a course at our church with Child Safe.
3: Oh, AdSafe.
4: AdSafe.
3: Yeah.
4: And they showed a picture that someone had drawn of a little girl, and all the teachers were sitting there with different ways and different moods, and I felt like I was that child, actually. Mm, mm. But, you know, all I can say is out there to all of those teachers, I know some have passed, some haven't. There were problems with me, and I am so sorry about the behaviour that I had as a child. I was not a good child. I just could not learn. I couldn't do it. I was good with drawing, and I was good with making things.
3: Yeah, yeah.
4: But I've come a long way, but we'll get onto that after with all of those things like attitudes, reading and writing and learning.
3: Yeah. Your story really is a miracle story. On Saturday, I preached that sermon. You were there, and you know, we talked about, you know, the metamorphosis. We looked at this biblical word in the New Testament that the Apostle Paul uses, you know, metamorphis, which is where we get the English word metamorphosis, which is, you know, the process from a caterpillar to a butterfly.
4: Oh, that's
3: right. And you remember when we talked about the testimony? I'm like, what should we call the testimony on Wednesday, Matt? And you said, oh, that sounds about right for me, from a caterpillar to a butterfly.
4: Yeah, you know,
3: and that's really your story. God's taken you as a caterpillar to a beautiful butterfly.
4: He has. I yelled out, I'm a butterfly.
3: You did yell out. While I'm preaching, folk, that's what happens at RTM Church there. It all happens.
4: And then after we collect the offering, I saw a bunch of flowers and I flew over to them.
3: I'm telling you, if the sermon isn't interesting, Matt will certainly interest you each and every Sabbath at RTM. And by the way, hey, I was a little bit of a brat, a bit of a naughty kid in primary school. I actually ran away from school with a couple of my mates.
4: Wow.
3: Ran away from school. I was only in year five. Who does that?
4: Oh, I know a lot of tracks around here.
3: Well, we ran away at lunchtime. And talk about apologies. I've had to apologize profusely to my poor teacher, who ended up being my church member, who ended up being my head elder, believe it or not. The teacher, he actually wasn't at the school at the time. He was unwell. And so we had a relief teacher in there. And, the poor relief teacher, she had to deal with these primary school kids running away. They called the police and everything. And then after that, she said, look, I gave up on teaching. I realized teaching wasn't for me. Yeah. I felt really bad. But anyway, she thanked me. She says, I want to thank you because it really wasn't for me and I didn't know how to move on. But after the incident with you, I took that as a sign. Yeah. I took that as a sign that I need to find another job.
4: Yeah.
3: So I know what you're talking about. I had a bit of a short attention span and got myself into a bit of mischief here and there, but praise God for how he helps us and guides us and leads us. Yeah, so that was primary school.
4: That was primary school. Mm-hmm. And then when I got to I did get the cane a lot. Back then they gave the cane. And
3: So kids, if you're wondering what's the cane, ask your parents. If you're travelling home from school, they'll probably inform you.
4: They were pretty good at it, actually.
3: Masters.
4: I'm not.
3: The cane, did you get the ruler as well?
4: No.
3: I got the 1 meter ruler.
4: I got a choice.
3: You had a choice.
4: I honestly, back then, it didn't do me any harm.
3: Nah.
4: I think that... It was good. I've had a lot of Beltons and a lot of Canaans, and I've been hit a couple of times by older people, and done me the world of good.
3: Yeah, yeah. So we're talking, folk, what used to happen in the good old days. If you try that now, I think you might be in a little bit of hot water. If you're a teacher today and you tried some of that corporal punishment, as we call it,
4: I think I liked it.
3: Yeah. Well, there you go.
4: I know I shouldn't say that, but I used to get the cane that much, they must have thought I liked it.
3: Oh, that's a classic. A classic. They're like, this guy's enjoying this. We need to find a different form of punishment.
4: I really am sorry. And I'm sorry to Dad, too. He must have thought I liked it. Oh, come on, Dad, why don't you rip the shirt? How cliche. No, I'm only joking.
3: All right.
4: It's all serious.
3: Yeah, so that's kind of where things were in primary school. Okay, you had that injury and that obviously impacted you and your learning.
4: I remember my little booklet you take home for reports.
3: Oh, yeah?
4: And it had F, F, F, F, F, and then there was whatever the next number was.
3: Uh-huh.
4: And I just...
3: Fantastic? Does F stand for fantastic?
4: Sure, it probably did. But you know what? I did do the wrong thing.
3: Well, there's no Fs today. You can't get an F.
4: No.
3: It's like politically incorrect.
4: Oh,
3: and it'll ruin their self-esteem and so on and so forth. So there's no Fs allowed on the report card today. I'm not sure what they use for like a fail or, not up to scratch. I'm not sure. Maybe try harder, a T. T for try harder. I don't know.
4: Yeah.
3: Maybe if there's some parents out there, if you can text us. So instead of an F, what do they give the kids really just have no interest in that particular subject?
4: Yeah. No, I was asked to leave the school. I won't say why. And I deserve to be asked to leave the school. But the sad part was I lost all my friends.
3: Oh.
4: I lost them all. Oh, that's all I knew.
3: The school here, this primary school here?
4: I had to leave. They asked Mum and Dad, we want him to leave. Not expel him, but we'd like him to leave.
3: Yeah.
4: Which was nice.
3: Yeah.
4: And I deserved it, but I...
3: Do you remember what year you were in?
4: First form.
3: No, wait. You're in grade one?
4: High school.
3: Okay, so this is year seven. Okay,
4: yeah,
3: first
4: year
3: form.
4: Seven now,
3: year
4: yeah.
3: seven. Okay,
4: and then I had to go to Gorokin, and I went home, and I couldn't tell Mum and Dad when they got the phone call. Look out! I was in trouble.
3: Mm.
4: Anyway, and it was heartbreaking for them too.
3: Yeah,
4: they tried so hard. Like they both worked and had six kids. They were putting us all into Currumbong. I don't know how they done it. Whether they had help.
3: Mm-hmm.
4: Or what it was.
3: Big sacrifice on their behalf.
4: Yeah, well, Mum a nurse, Dad's at the gatehouse at the power station and six kids to look after, and it would have been really hard.
3: Mm.
4: But, and my mother had a bad childhood. Her parents died in their 30s from alcohol.
3: Oh, wow.
4: They were rough. They were really rough from what I know.
3: Mm.
4: Anyway, back to the school thing. When I had to go to a public school and I didn't know the world.
3: Mm.
4: I was in a shell.
3: Mm. Little school, little Seventh Adventist primary school.
4: Yeah.
3: Insulated.
4: I didn't know what was out there. And I didn't even know why I was behaving the way I was at the time. But when I went to Gorrickon High School, I got an A-plus for conduct.
3: What?
4: Yep.
3: A-plus for conduct.
4: In the first half, the second half of the year, I got an A.
3: Wow. That is phenomenal. Yeah. What a turnaround.
4: I was just... It was like this. I come from a school, of a good school, with good...
3: Well, maybe compared to the rest, you were like a saint there in Gorrickon.
4: You should have seen it. It was a circus.
3: So you've come from a little Adventist school where there's morals and values and discipline, and you've gone to Gorrickon where it's anything goes, and you were seen as a model student when it comes to conduct.
4: It was like going into the Bronx.
3: Mercy.
4: All right.
3: We're going to have to pause it there. We've got Jordan Feely's Satisfied. Sit back and listen to this beautiful song, and then we're going to come back with more from the Bronx. Sit back. Don't go away.

0: Well, that was Jordan Feely's Satisfied. Only you, only in you is my soul satisfied. I love those words. Matt, wasn't that just so powerful?
1: Me too. I'm still trying to think of that song before that about the angels.
0: Oh, yeah, sing. When the Angels Sing. Yeah, by Tammy Loreen. Beautiful song, eh, When the Angels Sing. And so the good news is, Matt, you can listen to this program over and over again. On the podcast, so you can listen to those beautiful songs.
1: Oh, I certainly am.
0: And you can listen to what you actually said. You'll be like, did I actually say all that?
1: I could have said a lot more.
0: Oh, we're having a great time here, folk. We've got our special guest here, Matt, and he's sharing his life journey from a caterpillar to a butterfly.
1: Amen.
0: The grace of God. And so it's time for our giveaway, Matt.
1: Okay.
0: I promised that in our last section there. So our giveaway is Decoding Bible Prophecy. So, folk, get ready. I think we have, I'm not sure how many of these we have to give away today, but however many there is, get in quick and make sure you get your book, Decoding Bible Prophecy. This will be a real, real blessing. So, the number is 0488817624. That's 0488817624. So, you need to text the code word, which is LU26 code. That's LU for looking up, 26 for 2026, LU26 code, CODE. So text that word to 0488817624 and this book will be coming your way. Sounds like a great book, eh?
1: Sounds like a really good book.
0: Did you get the code word, Matt? Are you ready to text?
1: Aye.
0: He's onto it. He is onto it.
1: I haven't done it yet.
0: No, he hasn't done it yet. So he's see how kind he is. He wants our listeners to have first dibs.
1: Amen.
0: Okay. He's just happy to be in the queue, you know, at the back of the queue.
1: Yeah.
0: So, yeah. So anyway, all right, folk. And, Matt, you've been sharing with us your story and how God has led and gone. Do you know why I like hanging out with you? Because a lot of your experiences are very similar to mine. You know, you and I would have got up to a lot of mischief together.
1: I reckon
0: we would have been partners in crime, guaranteed.
1: I think so. I think we're pretty much alike.
0: We are.
1: Yeah, I think so.
0: That's what my poor wife's like. She goes, I know why you like Matt so much. You're so like him.
1: Yeah.
0: We both like to laugh and we both see the funny side of things. And yeah.
1: For sure.
0: It's a good way to be.
1: Sure, I'm very lucky to have you in my life.
0: Oh, look, mate. Yeah. I just love having you as well in my life. So it's a real, real blessing. And so yeah, Matt, so let's continue the journey. So you're in high school and the teachers have asked in a nice way for your parents to move you out of this little Adventist school. You've ended up in the Bronx, Gorican High School.
1: Oh,
0: and you're kind of like a model student there in comparison.
1: It was just an eye-opener. Like, I'd never seen anything like this before. It was like people were swearing at teachers down the corridors and people smoking everywhere and in the toilets. And it was just like an eye-opener.
0: So it was like a movie.
1: It was like a in my eyes, it was a horror movie.
0: Wow. So you've come from this little Seventh-day Adventist school where everyone smiles and there's worship and there's this and that and people are, you know, teachers are praying and everyone's nice and there's certainly no swearing or there's no one smoking in toilets and anything like that. And all of a sudden you've gone into this Bronx, as you call it.
1: The Bronx. And then on the weekends it would be like you see people – I started to learn about that, but just before that I'd see the young kids around this, we'd be mowing the lawn and helping Dad around the yard on Sunday because we'd been to church Saturday.
0: Mm-hmm.
1: And I'd see all these young'uns walking past with surfboards or in groups of mates. And but then when I went to Gorican, I started to catch on to all this and I actually liked what I was seeing at the time. And I followed suit a little bit. Some things were scary. Marijuana was offered to me at one stage. I was like, oh, I don't know about that. That sounds, wow, this is crazy.
0: Mm.
1: And I did end up smoking marijuana. Not as bad as a lot of people, but I did end up smoking it. And I'm glad that I'm not chained to it.
0: Praise the Lord. So you were, yeah. So you took alcohol and marijuana for some time.
1: Yeah, alcohol wasn't a big thing for me, but I had like the beer after work, which we'll talk about after. Mm. Now and again, I started to meet people. I met these people from St. Mary's, and these boys seemed harmless.
0: So this St. Mary's school.
1: St. Mary's in the back, Western Sydney boys.
0: Oh, okay.
1: And they were on the coast for a holiday.
0: Oh, wow.
1: They asked for a hand to push their car, and I said yes. So we gave them a push, and then they invited us down to St. Mary's. And I was still a young boy, really. Our mum and dad were... I was a bit uncontrollable, really. They didn't want me doing that, going off doing those things, but I did.
0: Mm.
1: And anyway, so they invited me down, and I went down, and they loved me so much. Everyone's parents seemed to have had a big, like a crush on me. They thought, well, this kid's really polite. It says please and thank yous, and it was a bit unusual. And I probably looked a bit unusual. Some people thought I was a bit strange.
0: Mm.
1: But there was a difference.
0: Mm.
1: And I'm happy to say that when I was down there, I watched all these people for a long time, and I did have my first LSD trip there, and I was only a little kid, really. And... that was just crazy. I had got on to magic mushrooms, believe it or not, there at the back of Currumbong.
0: Mm.
1: And, you know, never got onto heroin or speed or anything like that. I had my wits about me there. Plus, my mate's brother was in and out of jail, Gary, and he was on heroin. And he gave me a good warning when I was younger that if I touched this, it was going to give me a flogging. And I actually took Gary away from the Central Coast 3 times and got him off heroin.
0: Mm.
1: And it wasn't very nice, but he was a really good bloke when he was off it. But when he was on it, he'd rob his mother. You know,
0: so you've seen firsthand the negative effects of addiction to drugs.
1: Yep, I've been hit. I was hit one day. I was a child when I look back. I was driving, but I was a child. And this bloke gave me some stuff, some things to sell, hash or whatever it was called. And I still had one left at home. And he'd been in jail for 9 years, this guy. And it was old enough to be more, probably older than my dad. And big guy too. And he come up to me at the garage and he goes, "Have you got 20 bucks? 20 bucks. And next minute, I didn't even know where I was.
0: Mm.
1: He hit me, knocked me out. And the shop people came out and got me, and my face ended up swollen really big, really big. But I don't know. He chased us, and he said, "If you tell the police, well, we're going to be dead." Over 20 bucks.
0: Mm.
1: Anyway, I still had it for him. But anyway, it was a good knock.
0: Mm.
1: It was a good hard knock for me. It was disgusting, really, but it was a good knock. Anyway, other experiences. Let's get into a bit of once I was at Nora Head, and some boys from St. Mary's came up, and we were all having this smoke, and I don't know what was in it. Next one, everyone was screaming and looking over the edge of the cliff at Nora Head, and I saw this shadow. It was huge. It was like a big, giant shadow.
0: Mm.
1: And it climbing up the mountain. But the funny thing was, I can always remember that everyone else was looking up at it and screaming.
0: Mm.
1: So there's one incident that I saw. And another time, just a few times I saw things like this. When I was smashed, I would see people's faces change and stuff like that. But I come to terms with it that I was talking to a fellow the other week, a good young bloke, friend of mine, and he said that he had made magic mushrooms.
0: Mm.
1: And he said to me, I was talking to him, I'm always talking to him about God. and Jesus and the stories, and he said to me, Matt, my other mate Harry was there, who doesn't want to hear about it, and he said, Matt, you're not, are you? And I said, yes, I am, because this is Simon I'm talking to. And Simon asked me, he said, Matt, my mate started to do devil signs and pull all these faces and stuff. And I looked at him and I said, Simon? Is that, are we right?
0: Yeah, carry on.
1: I said, Simon, it's quite possible that what we see when we're off our faces like that, what you're seeing is real. You could be seeing demons, all sorts of stuff. He goes, Matt, I'm not thinking about coming to church. I'm going to come to church.
0: Wow.
1: And I said, amen. And I said, no, I gave him the Great Controversy that you've got some at church. I gave him one of those. They're going away and I hope he reads it. And from my experiences, like when I was younger with that sort of stuff, is I was not on drugs one night or alcohol, and I was out the front of my place at Norahville with my younger brother, and my younger brother was stoned, and he looked up and he goes, what's that? And I looked up and I saw a great giant ball-bearing shape with a really dull, not shiny surface, no lights, no sound, and it wasn't very high, and it went over. And I know what I saw. And years later, I was talking to my dad's brother, my uncle, who he's passed away now, but he was at Diamond Head when he was alive. And he said to me, hey, Matt, I was sitting out on my balcony one night and I saw this great big giant ball bearing looking thing, exactly the same thing as I saw without even knowing I saw it. And so it's just obvious to me.
0: So you were connecting how the enemy, Satan, works on the minds of individuals who are taking these narcotics, you know, these drugs, these mind-altering drugs. And so that's why the Bible is so clear, that God wants to, he wants us to have clear minds, because, you know, God wants to communicate to us through our minds.
1: Exactly.
0: And, you know, let the Apostle Paul, I'm thinking of Romans 12, you know, verse 1 and 2, it talks about, be renewed by the transformation of your minds. You know, may your minds be renewed. And, you know, having the mind of Christ, the Apostle Paul talks about in Philippians chapter 2, and, you know, our minds being saturated with the Word of God.
1: Yeah.
0: And the enemy has, he's invented drugs to destroy the mind in order to destroy that pathway of communication that God has, or that God wants to have with us. If he can cut off that communication pathway between heaven and us, then we're in serious trouble.
1: Exactly.
0: Be it alcohol, be it, you know, drugs, whatever the case may be, he has invented these items in order to, you know, keep us away from Jesus, ultimately.
1: Well, the funny thing, he really ruined it for himself because I saw what I saw. And even when I was straight that night and I saw what I saw, and another time I was with my first wife, because I've been married twice. My first wife, I know it was my

0: a big thing. Mm. And we really enjoyed it, actually, when our children were little. Anyway, Peter Saunders came around and, I don't even know if Seven Day Venice do that, to tell you the truth, but he'd just been around to chase demons or something out of some person.
1: Well, yeah, well, look, you know, that there's the Bible talks about that. The Bible talks about demon possession, and there is a way that by God's grace and through the power of His Spirit, we can help people be free from demon possession. You know, I've been part of, experiences like that. So, yeah, it's very, very powerful. Well, Matt, we're going to continue on with a song. Steve Green, In Christ Alone. And we can both vouch that In Christ Alone is our only hope. So sit back and enjoy. And after that, Matt will continue his journey.

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2: And yes, indeed, you are listening to Faith FM, and it's the Looking Up Show with Danny and my good mate Matt, and he's been sharing his journey of faith with us, and time has been flying by. Matt, have you noticed how time flies?
3: Going so fast, it's hard to get everything in.
2: It's incredible. It happens every week. And you were just listening to that beautiful song from Steve Green, In Christ Alone. That's a beautiful song, Matt.
3: It is.
2: And yeah, I have had word back from our friend Sharissa, where we will be running the Final Allegiance America in Crisis program over this Friday night and Saturday. And so many people have asked, we can't get there. We're too far away. We'd like to tune in. We're going to live stream the entire series. So the entire program with the TED-style talks, the panel discussions, special items, the baptism, everything will be live streamed. So all you need to do is go to YouTube and type in Hamilton SDA Church. That's Hamilton SDA Church. And you'll be able to watch it beginning at 7 p.m. on Friday night, this Friday night. So that's really, really good news. And hopefully we'll be able to upload it all onto YouTube as well. And people will be able to continue to watch and pass it on to their friends in the coming days and weeks. A final plug, and I want to give away the code word once again, Decoding Bible Prophecy. That's our book, our giveaway book, LU26 code. Text that word to 04-888-17624. That's 04-888-17624. That is LU26 code, and that book will be coming your way. So that's all I need to share on that. And by the way, Sue, my friend Sue from my church there at Boolaroo, she shared a message with me that, yeah, she can identify with your struggles at school because she also had learning difficulties, and she said it was a real challenge. And she actually had to move from a little Seventh Adventist school to a public school. But she loved her teacher. So she said she had the best teacher. Yeah. Obviously was very understanding, very caring, and able to help her. So Matt, yeah. Let's continue the journey. So
3: time is going fast.
2: It is flying.
3: We'll go back to this where the pastor came around after he'd been to one of those places to and anyway, he was having a prayer, and Pauline, my ex-wife, was sitting on one side of the room. He was sitting on the other, kneeling on the other, and I was in the middle. And while this prayer was happening, for some strange reason, Pauline started making these odd noises.
2: Wow.
3: And he didn't come around to do anything like that. She was just moaning or something, and I had my eyes shut, and I was a little bit freaked out. And then I felt like there were shadows going past my eyes. And then at the end of the prayer, I opened my eyes and I looked up, and I saw shadows melt into the roof, just disappear into the roof.
2: Mm.
3: And so what I'm saying here is, everyone out there that's listening, is that if you don't have any proof or anything else to show you that there is something out there.
2: The supernatural.
3: It's there. Mm. It's there. I know it's there.
2: Mm.
3: So my prayer is that you all grab heed because Jesus is coming soon, and I pray that he's already
2: So you're encouraging people to zero in and focus on the divine supernatural, Jesus supernatural.
3: Jesus.
2: So give your heart, give your life to Jesus. Allow the Holy Spirit, the power of the Holy Spirit to work in you and shut the door to the enemy and his power.
3: Exactly.
2: Amen.
3: So when I left church and I was all out of my mind and everything else, especially after Paul and I had split up, I had brought the two children up. Paul and I had a lot of she was living a bit more the dream than I was, and I asked for a meeting and I said, I think I should bring the children up, don't you? And she actually let me, which was a good thing, big thing to do too. Because they were more safe in my hands with me and my parents.
2: Yeah.
3: Anyway, I used to take them camping and do all sorts of things. But anyway, I'll just speed things up a little bit past that. And as time went on, I went up to the Chickley RSL Club one Saturday night because I was pretty good at dancing and I liked dancing back then. And a young fella bought me a beer, and I didn't feel real well, and I went to the toilets, and I was violently throwing up in the toilets. It was horrible. It was the worst ever throwing up I've ever done in my whole life. And then a bouncer came in, and he said, "Get out, you're drunk." He said the other word, but I'll say drunk. And I just stood up, and I was spinning across the room. And I didn't even think what was going on because I only had one beer and I didn't even know what to say. And then that young bloke that bought me the drink walked in and said, "I'll take it from here," which I didn't take any notice. It just took me a few years to catch on. And they took me home and they were taking photos, and it took me a few years to remember this. And the word got around that they had put something in my drink, and I had a stroke that night.
2: Wow.
3: And I lost my vision in my brain in the right-hand side, so I'm totally blind out. My provisional, I wasn't allowed to drive. I was running into trees and cupboard doors. And but, my mum said, she's gone now, but she said, "Son, you've had a stroke of luck."
2: Well, yeah.
3: Sort of knocked me in the gear a bit.
2: Yeah, absolutely.
3: My pancreas went. It was about 2 o'clock in the morning one night, and I was in massive pain. I was going to ring mum and dad. Instead, I rang an ambulance, and I was in hospital for 4 days, and they said, "You're an alcoholic." And I said, "I'm not an alcoholic. I stopped drinking today. I don't care if I don't drink." She said, "I work hard because I was a bricklayer and I'm good at it," you might say. Anyway, she said, "I've got to get you the AA bloke." And I said, "Well, you can get him if you want. Do you want Valium?" I said, "No, I don't need anything. You're making me cranky. I'm starting to sound like an alcoholic." Anyway, I didn't need to drink again. I never wanted to drink again. But all these things are lining up, stopping smoking cigarettes. So then I went to a doctor because I had a numb hand. And I had to have a laminectomy, which is in the back of your neck.
2: Mm-hmm.
3: The hospital was worried that I was going to be crippled from the neck down within 12 months. And I've still got a numb hand.
2: So your health was really falling apart.
3: Cop some, yeah. I was grey in the face from smoking. My three fingers now are still tingly.
2: Wow. You know,
3: that won't come back. Anyway, we'll pass that. And I've passed a lot of things, actually. I'll go to bricklaying with some mates looked after me over the years, and they said, "Matt, be good if we could get you back into the bricklaying and just a little bit here and there to help you to use your mind and your hands." And I think they just knew I could lay 1,000 bricks a day. But anyway, they have been good to me.
2: And How long were you a bricklayer for?
3: From Newcastle earthquake days, which was about 1990, I think. Before that, I was like chicken factory and meatworks.
2: Yeah.
3: But I really enjoyed it. Now, as I told you before, I couldn't read or write. I put myself through TAFE, and I was just getting over the 50s to get through it. It was difficult, and I made it, and I became a qualified bricklayer.
2: Praise the Lord.
3: I Yeah, it is touching. I'm very lucky.
4: Yeah, absolutely.
3: To come from that.
4: Yeah.
3: To be able to get a trade. Anyway, when I had a stroke, I was seeing a gambling counsellor because I had problems. I didn't have much in life, so I just played the poker machines a lot. And I went to a gambling counsellor and they advised me to go into Wong Tafen for rehabilitating, and especially for reading and writing. And anyway, when I went in there, Dad went in with me to sign me up to do the class. The teacher said to the other teacher, she told me later, I can't have him in my class. She loved my stories. She loved the way I told stories. She fell in love with me.
4: Well, you are a good storyteller.
3: Yeah, the teachers hated me as a young fella. I thought they hated me, and then the teacher was in love with me. It was really strange. And I really believe she was in love with me. And we didn't live together, but we were together for about 10 years. And she was a very smart, highly intelligent girl. She's a Torres Strait Islander. Her parents were pretty good, actually, like smart. But anyway, we'll cut that one there. Melinda was a top lady, and she taught, sorry, I won't cut it there. She taught me a lot of things. She introduced me to a guy whose books I was finally reading, Les Norton. He's passed away. I met him. I loved his books and reading them. They weren't Christian books, but they were pretty cool stories. Anyway, Melinda and I, she helped me out. She said, mate, instead of the gambling, which you backed off on, how about you, we go half in a block of land up at Pindyma, a non-urban block. And I had nothing. And I went, no. And then I went, I want to do it.
4: That's north of Newcastle, isn't it?
3: Yes,
4: Pindyma.
3: Yeah, near Tea Gardens.
4: Okay.
3: And I decided to do it. So we went in and we found one for about 13 years ago for $9,000. And, well, we got them down to 9,000 because you couldn't live on it. Anyway, we bought that. My uncle helped me build a shed on it. And I was living there, actually. Not supposed to, but I was. And Melinda and I ended up splitting up, and I had to lose the whole lot. I was devastated, heartbroken, not just for the relationship breakup, and it's not just her fault. I had problems too, so it's not always one-sided. Anyway, I'd lost her, and then I figured I was going to lose everything, and I started to talk to God when it was up for sale, and I asked Jesus to come back into my life to guide me. I was already learning Turn Your Eyes Upon Jesus on the guitar and a few other things, which my timing was no good, but I could play it to myself. And then I went on to this bricklaying job, and I met Marty Stafford.
4: Tough bloke.
3: I couldn't believe it. And then these young blokes come onto the job, and they've walked in. I've gone, wow, look at the faces on these guys. These young fellas, they've got to be from Currumbong. And they were. And I thought, what's going on here? And then I said to Marty, I said, I haven't got a Bible. Could you get me a Bible, please? And I think he bought me in about three. And then he ended up on another day bringing me five.
4: Wow.
3: I was wanting to hand them out. And I started to read it, and then I started to look at RTM Church on the internet from Pindyma. And I jumped the page. Before that happened, we'd sold my block, and I thought, I've got no hope of getting anything. All I got out of it was about $33,000 when we sold it. And I found a block up the road for $30,000.
4: Wow.
3: And it was the only cheap block there in Pindyma. It had trees everywhere from the road. It looked like it was just trees. Anyway, I grabbed my mate Harry and I said, come. Harry goes, Matt, I don't want you to gamble your money. I want you to do the right thing. Come on, let's go and have a look at it. So we went up, had a look at it. I walked in, I'm yelling out, Harry, come in here. There was no trees in the middle. And I rang up the real estate and I said, What about 15 grand? And he goes, they said no. And I said, 20's all I've got. I had $28,000 left. And he put the thumbs up. I've got no way. I've been praying to the Lord.
2: Wow.
3: I've been praying to the Lord for mercy. You might say, mercy, please, Lord, I'll give you my heart, everything, not just for a block of land, but I'll just give you my heart. And next minute he was blessing me.
2: Wow.
3: Like you wouldn't believe.
2: The only bit of land there for something that you could afford, and it was waiting for you. It had your name on it.
3: It did.
2: Wow.
3: And then I Harry goes home to his wife and he goes, oh, you should see what Matt's just bought. I don't know what he, I don't think he knows what he's doing. And then I've got it cleared and he came up and he was so impressed. And then we were building a little shed on it.
2: Wow.
3: And he goes home and he goes, oh, I still don't think Matt knows what he's doing.
2: But the Lord does.
3: Yeah, the
2: but
3: Lord
2: the Lord does.
3: He knew what he, Jesus knew what
2: and
3: he
2: And that's
3: was.
2: Where you are to this day.
3: That's, I just can't
2: That's your home
3: it.
2: Right now.
3: Yes. He has blessed me. You should see my place. It's full of fruit trees and animals and everything I could possibly want. And right down to the wire on the fence for $40 instead of $150. The post for free.
2: Wow.
3: And then it started raining. These other people were trying to put them on their car. And I said,
2: Wow.
3: It's just.
2: Wow, Matt. We're going to have to hear more of this, how the Lord is leading. But in the meantime now, sit back and enjoy Brandon Heath, Bend.

0: Indeed, looking up to Jesus here on the Looking Up Show with Danny and my good friend, our special guest, Matt, who has taken us on an incredible journey of faith. How God has led and guided every step of the way from when you were dropped as a little tacker all the way through. Yeah. To how God has opened up this new home, the butterfly experience. So now we are moving well and truly into the butterfly experience from the caterpillar to the butterfly.
1: Definitely.
0: And before we continue Matt's journey, just a final opportunity, if you'd like to get that book, Decoding Bible Prophecy, 0488817624 is the number you need to text the code word, which is LU26 code. So text that word, LU26 code, to 0488817624. And by the way, the live stream of the America in Prophecy series beginning this Friday night at 7 p.m. And then continuing Saturday morning from 9:30 all the way to 3:30 with lunch in between. You'll need to go to YouTube, Hamilton SDA Church, but you'll need to take a note, New South Wales. So the Hamilton, New South Wales SDA Church, because there's a few different Hamiltons. There's one in Victoria. I pastored a Hamilton church in New Zealand, North New Zealand. There's a Hamilton church where I was a pastor for 4 years. Lovely people. So yeah, Hamilton SDA Church, New South Wales, NSW. And you'll be able to find the YouTube there. All right. So Matt, God opened up this beautiful patch of land that is where your home is right now. And in an incredible way. So he had it there waiting for you. As you surrendered your heart, your life to him, he said, I want to provide this for you.
1: Yeah, well, everything else is like over $100,000. My mate just got one cheap, but not that cheap, but everything is
0: like $100,000 or so. And here you are getting a property for $20,000.
1: For 20.
0: And that's pretty much all you had left.
1: The first one I used to flood.
0: Wow.
1: And they called me Gumboots. But this place is just beautiful, and I'm so thankful to our Lord for what he's done for me, and I have no denial whatsoever. My heart, you really have no idea how my heart is shining always, whether it be, doesn't matter what happens anymore, doesn't matter how sick I get or if anything goes wrong or anything else, I'm on board that ship.
0: So you've got Jesus in your heart, Jesus in your life, and that's all that matters.
1: I have. And you know, a long way, a lot of times through my journeys in life, I've always remember saying, please, Lord, don't leave me behind. When those days come that you're going to return and take everyone home, I don't want to miss out. And here I am.
0: Amen. Amen. So you mentioned before we went to that beautiful song from Brandon Heath, Bend, beautiful song indeed. You mentioned RTM Church. So you were looking into RTM Church, Raymond Terrace, not far away from Pindyma. And then what happened? Did you end up coming to the church or what happened?
1: I did. I was down on the central coast at my kids and then I was travelling back and I thought, I'm going to get to that church. And then I thought, you're going to be an hour late. And I went, I'm not listening to that voice. I'm not hearing it. I don't want to hear that voice. I heard it, but I don't want to hear it. Mm. I just want to hear Jesus say, you go to that church.
0: So the enemy was sowing the seed of, you're too late, you're an hour late, don't bother.
1: Yeah, exactly. That's exactly what I was hearing. Mm. And so I kept going and I made my way to that church and then I got to the door and I was talking to Monty and Mary.
0: Monty's always at the door, the front door.
1: Yeah, and I had a big chat with Mary and then she said, come in. And so I walked in.
0: So how long ago was this? Like how many years ago was this?
1: Not long, over 2 years ago.
0: Oh, wow. Yes. Okay.
1: Yeah, probably two and a half. I might be getting close to three.
0: Wow.
1: Time flies. Anyway, so I walked in and I'm talking to Rod.
0: Yeah, good old Rod. Yeah, Rod and Sherilyn.
1: Yep, I'm talking to Rod and I said, oh, how you going? I used to go to Currumbong when I was younger, but I lost all my friends and I was devastated. And he goes, who'd you know? And I said, oh, Narelle Redwood. I don't know if I'm allowed to say that.
0: Probably just stick to the first names.
1: Okay.
0: Not that they'll mind.
1: No, they won't mind. And then I said, Sherilyn Moody. And he goes, huh, that's my wife. She's up there singing.
0: Oh, went, wow.
1: No way.
0: You went to school with Sherilyn.
1: I always had to repeat third class because my teacher, Mrs. Pynchon, had a crush on me.
0: Oh, mate, all these crushes you had from various teachers.
1: Oh, terrible, isn't it? Then I was in Sherilyn's class. Uh-huh. And like I said before, you know, I lost all those kids, they were, you know what it's like, being a child, yeah. And you've got all your friends.
0: Yeah, oh, it's devastating.
1: I lost them all. And so I've walked into this place after everything that Jesus has already done for me and just doesn't stop fulfilling everything. Mm. And I walked in and here's Sherilyn.
0: After 50-odd years.
1: After all those years, that's a lot of years. And anyway...
0: Did you recognise her?
1: Yeah.
0: Straight away, huh?
1: Yeah. And we got talking, and then Marg and a group of them, they just sat around me, and I just had to keep going back. They sat around me, and they were just beautiful people.
0: So they welcomed you into your new family of faith.
1: There was so much love and so much honesty in there that I'm still there.
0: Wow.
1: I love it. As people started to move on and that I was teaching, I've taught myself how to play the guitar and I wasn't any good at being in tune, but we thought, well, Sherilyn asked me, would you like to give it a go?
0: Mm-hmm.
1: And I said, yeah, I'll give it a go. And I got up there and, oh, boy. My timing was...
0: But that's the beauty of RTM Church. I love RTM Church because it gives everyone a go. We're not there about having a polished performance. We're there about praising God, giving Him the best, and everyone has an opportunity to share.
1: It's a beautiful family. It really is. And if you want to come and visit, please come and visit.
0: Yeah, absolutely. RTM Church. Just look it up. We'd love to have you there. We're in the main street of Raymond Terrace.
1: Yes.
0: And
1: start at 10 o'clock.
0: Start at 10 o'clock, and every first and third Saturday we'll feed you as well.
1: Whoa, good feed.
0: Oh, yeah, very good food. Danny and the likes. Fellowship is out of the world.
1: Oh.
0: And the pastor there is amazing.
1: Oh,
0: what do you reckon of the pastor?
1: Danny's awesome. especially when there's haystacks.
0: Oh, especially when there's haystacks. Oh, Matt's the best. The last time there were haystacks, I think I was at my other church and I came for the lunch because there were haystacks. I like drove 40 minutes from my church at Boolaroo to get to RTM and Matt had my plate all ready to roll because all the haystacks were gone by the time I got there. But Matt had organized my haystacks plate.
1: Yeah.
0: Top of the class, mate. Top of the class. The best deacon I've ever had.
1: Well, we'll get to that. So Sherilyn's got me up there on the stage and I thought, no, you don't do that again. That's embarrassing. And then I thought, no, don't you hear that. You keep going.
0: Mm.
1: Keep going. And then I kept going and then it got easier and better and I got more confident. And then when they let me start talking.
0: Oh, no. Look out.
1: At first I was shy, but then I thought I was the Prime Minister.
0: Oh, mate, RTM's never been the same.
1: I don't want to sit down. Our pastor at the time, or he wasn't a pastor, but it was...
0: Our mate, what's his name?
1: Mark.
0: Yeah, good old Mark.
1: Mark.
0: Yeah, he was there before me.
1: Yes, and I asked Mark.
0: Pastor in training. He had his training wheels on. Top bloke.
1: I said, I'd love you to baptise me, Mark. And he said, no worries. So he ended up baptising me, but we couldn't find... he wanted me to go down to that water down there at Raymond Terrace and...
0: Isn't there bull sharks down there?
1: That's what the council told me when I got there. They said, I wouldn't do it if I was you.
0: Might be the last thing you do. If you're going to go out, mate, that's when you want to go out, at your baptism.
1: Exactly. Well, Rod said, don't worry about it, mate. I'll get in front of you with a pitchfork. And I said, yeah, it'll come in from behind me.
0: Okay. So you were not game enough to get baptised there in the river.
1: So we couldn't find a font, and I drew a picture of a bucket and Mark trying to push me into the bucket. Anyway, but we found the font here.
0: Yeah, portable font here, and he means by here at the church conference office, the SDA conference office here in North New South Wales. Yeah, they've got, I think they still have it, a portable font that you can just assemble and fill up with water. I've used it, actually. I've used it a couple of times.
1: Yeah, it's good. I Oh, boy, I done some crying that day when I had to have...
0: So when was that? That was just before I arrived, eh? So where are we? Yeah. 26, 25. So that was toward the end of 24, wasn't
1: yes.
0: it?
1: Yes, yes. Yeah. I can't give you exact
0: Yeah, somewhere there. I remember it was toward the end of 24.
1: Yeah, yeah.
0: Mark was telling me about it. And this new guy, Matt, just got baptized. I didn't know you from a bar of soap.
1: No.
0: And little did I know that we would be like conjoined twins.
1: Yeah, yeah.
0: Like two pigs in mud.
1: We're very similar.
0: Yeah.
1: Yeah. Sometimes I don't worry about what I'm going to say because I know that you'll know where I am.
0: You'll know where I'm tracking.
1: Yeah.
0: So I'm like, yeah, this is what Matt's trying to say.
1: But anyway, look, it is a beautiful story. And then Danny came along and I just wanted to help everyone. We had a beautiful guy who passed away, Wayne.
0: Yeah, top bloke.
1: He used to do all the work in the kitchen. And then I could see the lady struggling a bit when he passed away. And I thought, I'm going to jump in there. I'll jump on board wherever I can.
0: He was on the dishwasher 24/7 when we had lunches. That was his ministry.
1: He was.
0: And he did such a brilliant job. Yeah, we really miss Wayne.
1: He did.
0: Top bloke.
1: He was a wild guy and a beautiful guy.
0: Yeah.
1: I thought, I'll jump on board here and I'll jump on board there, and I just wanted to. I just love it. And then Danny and Cheryl and pulled me up and said, Matt, would you be interested in being the head deacon?
0: Wow. And I'm like, huh? Did you ever think you'd be a head deacon?
1: I never thought
0: I'd be. Back in the day.
1: No. No, I never thought I'd be back at church.
0: Let alone be a head deacon, someone who is, you know, sort of the lead servant
1: I know.
0: At the church.
1: And I'm blessed. Everything I do, I've got so much to be grateful for. Thank you, Jesus.
0: Amen. Amen.
1: You are everything.
0: Amen.
1: I'm here now because...
0: And then you had your good mate, Jeff, come along, and he's a very accomplished musician.
1: I was going to mention
0: Go for it, yeah.
1: Before, and Jeff comes in, and we got talking, and...
0: He shared his testimony on the radio, as you know.
1: He did.
0: Powerful testimony.
1: He did. He's a very interesting guy, actually. At first I was a bit worried, and then I got to know him and we actually get on really good like
0: mates. He's a top bloke.
1: And then I invited him to play with us and I thought, I might muck this up. But we practiced together and it works really well. I have to say, and he is a great guy.
0: And I'm telling you, folk, if you ever come to RTM Church, these guys are usually up the front there sharing their gift of music, Jeff, Matt, and we've got Jane as well now, Sherilyn. It's just incredible.
1: What did you call us?
0: What did I call you? ABBA. The Australian ABBA version. Well, there were two ladies there at one stage. There were two ladies and two guys. But so when Jane's up there, when there's Jane and Sherilyn and you and Jeff, you guys are ABBA.
1: That's it, yeah.
0: Even better looking than ABBA.
1: Oh, for sure. And then we've also got Kathleen now as well, which is
0: good. Kathleen, yeah. She sings and she plays a little, what do you call that, that drum box?
1: The beatbox. And other beautiful people that come to our church and go. And just a shout out from me to Heather. Heather. Shout out to Heather if you're listening. We love you and I miss you and it's really good to see you when you come. So all the best.
0: Yeah, there's so many beautiful people there at RTM Church. We are just so blessed with a very loving church family. Yeah. We accept everyone as they are and we just watch and see how God transforms them in a powerful way. Mm. So, yeah, what a journey you have been on, Matt, and, from caterpillar to butterfly.
1: It is butterfly. Oh, it's beautiful.
0: It's incredible. And, we praise God for how God has led you and guided you. And I know that today you've only shared a small portion of your story, you know. Mm. But guess what? If we keep looking to Jesus, one day in eternity we'll have all the time in the world. There are no time constraints.
1: Exactly.
0: We'll be able to share the goodness of God and how he has worked in our lives.
1: For sure. I love sharing it.
0: Yeah,
1: as well.
0: I can tell. And so if you ever want to meet Matt in person, I'm telling you, you'll never be the same. Come to RTM Church. Come to RTM Church. We are there in the main street of Raymond Terrace. You'll find us there. Just look for the Adra Op Shop. and we have an airdrop shop there. And so, yeah, they'll probably listen to the airdrop shop ladies.
1: Yeah.
0: Are probably tuning in. So big shout out to you, Maureen, and then the gang.
1: Yeah, they're
0: all
1: beautiful.
0: A great op shop there. So we've got a song coming up now before we round off from Casting Crowns, All You've Ever Wanted. And then we'll be back with some final words.

0: That was a beautiful song from Casting Crowns, All You've Ever Wanted. And folk, can't believe it, but we are heading to the finishing line. And final plug for Decoding Bible Prophecy. Matt wants you to be a winner. And so LU26 code is the word you need to text to 0488817624. Well, we've had a fantastic program today, Matt. I just really want to thank you from the bottom of my heart for being willing to come onto the Looking Up Show and to share your journey of faith, how the Lord has led and guided you from this caterpillar experience to a butterfly, to this beautiful butterfly experience. So do you have any final words, any final thoughts? Do you want to sort of just make mention of any individuals in a special way that had an impact on your life?
1: There is a couple of things I would just want to quite real quickly is out of all that, going back home, coming back home to church and meeting Cheryl, and now I have breakfast with all my friends every year.
0: Amen.
1: Once a year.
0: Amen.
1: And, sorry.
0: That's all right, mate.
1: That's how beautiful the Lord is and what he does. Anyway, and to my dad and my mum has passed. Dad's still here. He's 89. He'll be 90 soon. Anyway, mum and dad opened up the first op shop at Chukley.
0: Yes.
1: And my mother, with the childhood she had, as I told you at the beginning, she passed away about 12 years ago. And the life that she had as a child, she wasn't going to do to her own children. And I saw mum say at her deathbed, not long before that, she gives her all glory to him.
0: Amen.
1: So I look so forward, and she will not be expected.
0: You're looking forward to seeing your mum, in the kingdom.
1: I am.
0: What a reunion that'll be.
1: It'll be beautiful. She won't be expecting me, though.
0: Praise the Lord. Praise the Lord. She'll have a happy surprise.
1: Yes, and Dad, to you too, if you're listening, you did a good job. You did have nothing to be guilty for. You got, all of us have a choice.
0: Amen. Amen.
1: All of us have a choice.
0: Beautiful words. Beautiful words.
1: Thank you all so much for listening. And I've had such a good day. This is a blessing coming here. Thank you so much, Denny. You're a top guy. You're my mate.
0: I'll continue to give you that $50 a week. So, it's a blessing to be part of a loving church family. And folk, if you are not part of a church family, Matt, we cannot highly recommend a loving church family, can we?
1: It's
0: so essential.
1: No, it's got eternity. Oh, wonderful people. Absolutely. Love, so not hate.
0: We're preparing for eternity by being part of a faith family here. And Sue, our friend Sue, she said, don't forget to tell people that Boolaroo's a friendly, happy church family. And yes, indeed, Boolaroo Church. They're my two churches. I'm blessed to be at Boolaroo and RTM, two wonderful churches where, you know, there's just so much love and care and kindness, and just such a blessing to pastor these two churches and to be part of it. So, and also on a Tuesday afternoon, Matt, we have a Bible study there at RTM, 3 p.m. So yes. Matt's there. He sets up everything for me ahead of time, and I've got to often rush away after the Bible study. So he packs everything up, and everyone's welcome to come along, aren't they?
1: They are welcome to come along.
0: And so you'll meet Matt again.
1: For sure.
0: He might even play a song for you.
1: I have done it before.
0: I know you have. So anyway, and at Boolaroo at 6:30, we have a Bible study there on a Wednesday night. So if you're there, anywhere around the area, you're welcome to come along. We're going through the book of Daniel at the moment. So just finally, this coming Friday night at Hamilton SDA Church there in Newcastle, Final Allegiance America in Crisis. We'd love for you to be there. Go to the website, register. If you can't be there, we will have the entire program live streamed. So go to Hamilton SDA Church, New South Wales, and you'll be able to watch it from 7 p.m. on Friday night if you can't be there in person. So it's been wonderful to hang out with everyone. We've got the Adelaide Drive Time Show following this, so make sure you don't go away. Continue to tune in. And I'm going to have a prayer for you, Matt, and prayer for all of our listeners, and praise God for what he has done.
1: Amen.
0: Father in heaven, we just want to thank you and praise you for all your blessings. We want to thank you and praise you for the way you work in mighty ways to take people from where they are to where you would have them be. Thank you, Lord, for Matt. Thank you for the way you've guided and led him, and thank you for the way you've blessed him in so many ways, and the way he was able to share that journey, even in a small way, this afternoon with all of us. So we pray that you'll continue to bless him and lead him and guide him and his family. And Lord, may we all be ready to meet you when you come in the clouds of heaven. And we pray this in Jesus' name. Amen and amen.
1: Thank you.
0: And I just want to finally finish off with this scripture, which I think is really fitting, from 2 Corinthians chapter 5, verse 17. The Apostle Paul writes, "If anyone is in Christ, he is a new creation. Old things have passed away. Behold, all things have become new."
1: Amen.
0: And that is your story.
1: That's
0: in
1: awesome.
0: Christ, you are a new creature. So, folk, thank you for joining us today on The Looking Up Show. And remember, fear looks around, regret looks back, but faith always looks up. Keep looking up, and God bless. Till next time.

0: Hello, my wonderful friends. Welcome to Faith FM Drive Time. Welcome to Big Q&A. This is the show where we look at world religious trends in the light of Bible prophecy. I'm Pastor Gary, and I'm your Drive Time host this Wednesday afternoon. Thank you so much for choosing to spend just a little bit of time with us as we share some really good things on a yet another midweek program. This week, we've taken as our theme essential steps to living a life of faith. What are those steps? This is, of course, the second week with this exact same theme, because there's just so much in this entire theme. But today we're asking, does God speak to humanity? And yes, as is our normal practice, all responses must come from the Word of God, from the Scriptures themselves, because we want to know exactly what does the Bible have to say on some of the most essential questions of the Christian practice, of Christian practice and of the Christian life. I hope you are richly rewarded by listening and sharing with us during the next hour. Now, my co-host for today is, in fact, Pastor David Butcher, and David is a greatly appreciated church leader and Bible teacher. Welcome to you, David.
1: Good afternoon, Gary.
0: It is fantastic to have you back in the studio again on what is a cold, wet, damp and a jolly unpleasant day here in Adelaide. And we don't get many of these, but we certainly got one today.
1: We did, and lots of rain, and I'm really excited for the farmers that have got crops in, and their soils are being wet with rain.
0: Indeed they are. In fact, David, I must say a really big thank you, because we've actually suffered over the last few months. We've actually dropped out in our program a couple of times, and that's because we were actually using a very old computer. And I really appreciate the fact that you actually authorise a new Mac Mini. So hopefully no more dropouts. They'll be able to hear you without dropping out.
1: Should be a blessing, won't it? And for people can't see us, Gary, but in between you and I, there are two large monitors where you're hiding in behind.
0: So, which means I can hardly see you now. I just see the eyes over the top of these screens. But we seem to be multiplying screens in this studio. But David, look, let's come to our World Watch today. Today I want to come to a crosswalk news site. This is an article that when I read it, it really did impress me. Because it was entitled "Tarot Card Reader with 1 Million Followers Becomes a Christian and Deletes All Her Content." Now, when I read this, I thought, hey, now this is really worth certainly following up on, certainly worth sharing with our listeners, because it did actually raise some questions in my own mind that I'd like to throw across the table to you, David. And this is what the article said. Alex is known online as Alex Reads Tarot. She told followers she had spent the last year growing in her faith before concluding that she could no longer practice tarot. She said she had deleted her tarot content, stepped away from the platform, and now wants to use her social media presence to point others to Christ. She has nearly 1 million social media followers. Now, that's a huge number of followers from simply just reading tarot cards, and she's decided to delete the entire amount and come to Christ. And then the article continues, "I don't know exactly what comes next for me, but what I do know is that Jesus Christ has saved my life, and I can no longer ignore that reality," she said. In a 10-minute video posted to Instagram and TikTok, she announced that she had deleted all of her tarot-related content and would no longer create videos centered on tarot readings. She said, "Over the past year, something has begun to change in me on my journey. I noticed that as my faith grew, I began to find myself wrestling with questions that I couldn't ignore. She said that that internal struggle became impossible to dismiss. What started feeling as something that I couldn't quite explain began to grow, she said, into something that I could no longer ignore. If you told me a year ago I'd be making this video, I probably wouldn't have agreed. I wouldn't have believed you. But one thing that I've come to realize is that life can definitely shift in ways that we don't always see coming. I know that some people may find this decision surprising, and some people may wonder how I can be saying this after spending years of doing work that I've done. But all I can do is be honest, she said. She arrived at the decision only after much prayer, she said. The more I've prayed, the more I've reflected, the more I've sought God, the more I've realized I couldn't ignore where this journey was leading me. And I know now that some people may be disappointed by my decisions. Some people will be surprised. Others may have questions that even I can't fully answer. I do understand that.

0: harmless pastime that's really, you know, I mean, Christians can actually become involved in. Is there a problem with tarot card reading?
1: I believe there absolutely is. And I struggle to think, although I know it's true, that Christians could even consider that it'd be harmless and that it would be okay to go see a tarot card reader, because the Word of God is very clear. Okay. So let me read to you from the fifth book of the Bible written by Moses, and it is the book of Deuteronomy, chapter 18. And this is what God through Moses says: "There shall not be found among you anyone who makes his son or daughter pass through the fire," in other words, burn their children,
0: yep, yep,
1: "or one who practices witchcraft, or a soothsayer, or one who interprets omens, or a sorcerer, or one who conjures spells, or a medium, or a spiritist, or one who calls up the dead." Mm-hmm. And then further down, and it says that these are an abomination before God. In verse 13 of Deuteronomy chapter 18, it says, "You shall be blameless before the Lord your God, for these nations which you will dispossess listen to soothsayers and diviners, but as for you, the Lord your God has not appointed such for you." In other words, God is saying, stay away from these harmful practices.
0: Yeah.
1: They look like a bit of a board game, or they look like something that's harmless, a bit of fun. It's not going to hurt to mess around with it.
0: Yeah, yeah, yeah.
1: And yet what you're dealing with the demonic.
0: Wow.
1: Dressed up as something that seems to be harmless.
0: And, you know, even in the New Testament, what we get is examples of exactly the same thing actually happening. Because, you know, I come to Acts chapter 19. We get Paul at Ephesus, and he preached, and he saw many people come to Christ. And when they actually came to Christ, verse 19 of chapter 19, book of Acts, says this: "Also many of those who had practiced magic brought their books together and burned them in the sight of all, and they counted up the value of them, and it was totaled 50,000 pieces of silver. So the word of the Lord grew mightily and prevailed." You know, I'm just amazed that what we've actually got here, I believe, is a modern day example of someone who has come to Christ. As a result of coming to Christ, the Holy Spirit has impressed their minds, and they've actually done something. I'm not even sure if they're aware of the story that you get in Acts chapter 19, but to me, I believe this remarkable similarities.
1: Look, there really is. And I believe this is God working through this former tarot card reader, which is incredible.
0: Yeah.
1: No one is too far away to be reached from God. And I just want to read, before I go to another passage, Gary, from the Gospel of John, chapter 6, and it's verse 37. And Jesus says this: "All that the Father gives me will come to me, and the one who comes to me, I will in no wise cast out." In other words, God wants everyone to be saved.
0: Yes, yes.
1: The Holy Spirit is prompting and working on people's hearts and minds.
0: Yep.
1: And as people listen to the Holy Spirit, which this lady evidently has, God will bring people to him. And so another passage is in John chapter 16. And I just want to read from verses 8. Jesus is talking about the Holy Spirit, and Jesus says, "And when he, the Holy Spirit, has come, he will convict the world of sin and of righteousness and of judgment." And what the Holy Spirit is doing in this lady's life, is the Holy Spirit is prompting her.
0: Okay, this is important, David, because it actually brings me to the second question that I did actually want to ask you. And, part of that article says, "Over the past year, something has begun to change in me on my journey. I noticed that as my faith grew, I began to find myself wrestling with questions that I couldn't quite ignore. The internal struggle became absolutely impossible to ignore." And my question to you is, what's going on there? But you seem to be saying that this is actually the work of the Holy Spirit.
1: It is the work of the Holy Spirit. So the Bible clearly paints a picture of good and evil forces. We call them good and evil angels.
0: Yeah.
1: The evil angels are demons, if you like, another way of describing it. But there are the forces of good and evil, and God is trying to win people through love. Satan tries to win people through deception and through things like spiritism and tarot cards and all of those sorts of things. God doesn't force himself.

0: on anyone.
1: Yeah.
0: And God has given the Holy Spirit to this planet to be our comforter, be an instructor, be a helper, be a source of strength. The Holy Spirit is fully God.
1: Mm-hmm.
0: And the Holy Spirit prompts us with thoughts, with feelings, conversations that may arise through people. And he works on the outside of us, if you like, of every human being.
1: Yeah.
0: And when that human being begins to respond, they're more open to the Holy Spirit's leading.
1: Yeah.
0: Now, as the Holy Spirit works on the person's heart and as they invite the Holy Spirit in, the Holy Spirit can change and transform their lives. And the things that individuals used to love that are harmful, that will not lead them to Jesus, begin to fall away as we fall in love with Jesus.
1: Okay, so in other words, if you like, what we're getting here is that this lady has been impressed by the Holy Spirit, that something in her life was actually had become a blockage between her and the moving of the Spirit and coming into that close abiding relationship. She responds, and she responds in such a way that it really cost her something, didn't it?
0: Well, yeah, her business platform, I guess, amongst many other things. And yet, Jesus promises that whatever we give up for him, we will receive more back in return. Now, that's not necessarily monetary, but to have peace, to have fulfillment in our life, to know that God has the answers to the world's biggest questions, and to know that you are not alone, that he is with us. And Jesus promises that the Holy Spirit will be with us for always, forever.
1: Yeah, yeah. And you know, David, I am just really conscious that this is something that I have spoken to so many, and I know in my own life there are times when the Holy Spirit does actually speak to you. He challenges even thoughts you may have about other people.
0: Absolutely, and that we call that conviction.
1: Yeah.
0: You have this, it gets stronger and stronger.
1: Yeah.
0: This sense that God is trying to tell you something significant. And, you know, we surrender to that. And Gary, just briefly, a story that really was powerful for me personally as a young minister when I started out. I was working with a lovely man that had gone through some pretty tragic circumstances, and he was not living in a home. He was living in a converted truck, and I started studying the Bible with him, and, you know, he was attending church, and he didn't really, prior to that, he hadn't heard of Moses.
1: Yeah. Yeah.
0: So he didn't know much about the Bible, and he didn't have work. And he said to me one day, he said, David, you know, I know there's a church cleaner and the church cleaner gets paid. If they ever choose to not continue, would I be able to, you know, be considered for getting work and cleaning the church?
1: Yeah.
0: And I sort of explained, look, this person has only recently just been appointed to clean the church once a week and the buildings.
1: Yeah.
0: I said, well, let's pray about it. And so we prayed together. We had a Bible study. An hour later, I go to the church. It's, you know, during the middle of the day. You don't expect to have people come there. And here is the church cleaner walks in and says to me, David, you know, I've been thinking about so-and-so. You know, they don't have a job. I really don't need this. I'm wondering, you know, would they like to clean the church?
1: Wow.
0: And I just, my tears come to my eyes. Like, this is within an hour of these two men completely not connected.
1: Yeah.
0: And so I rang up this man that didn't have a job, living in a truck, and I said, hey, this is what's happened.
1: Mm.
0: I almost said, I've got you a job.
1: Mm.
0: And then the Holy Spirit spoke to me and said, David, you've had nothing to do with this.
1: Mm.
0: And I said to him, I've got some really good news. This is what's happened. God's heard our prayer.
1: Yeah.
0: And you can have this job.
1: And this is so much, one of the most beautiful things about ministry, I find, is that these types of things, people call them coincidences. But, you know, once you see them time after time after time after time, you realize that there's no coincidence here.
0: This is the way God works.
1: This is the way God works. Yep. And of course, this brings us to the subject that we're going to be talking about today. Yes, we talk about prayer and the importance of praying to God, but does God respond? That's the question that we're dealing with today. Friends, let's come to some music, and then we'll come back and continue with exactly the same subject. You'll love our discussion today. This song, I Know Who Holds Tomorrow. I love this particular song of faith, because indeed I know who holds tomorrow.

0: And there was Alison Cox and the Alison Krauss and the Cox family. And they were singing, "I Know Who Holds Tomorrow." And isn't it good that we have an almighty God that can see and knows tomorrow? Love that that particular rendition. Now, folks, look, we've got a really beaut giveaway book this week. This week we're trying to dig into the practice of Christianity. We're trying to drill down to the very core essentials. We've been dealing with it last week and this week taking various aspects. Now, look, guys, what we would like to do is just share with you a really beaut book. This book's actually entitled Messiah. You'll be pleased to know that I'm actually it's based on the book Desire of Ages. Some of you may be familiar with that book, written about 100 years ago. This is the contemporary adaptation of that particular book. I'm actually currently reading this book for my own worship early every morning. I love this particular book. In fact, my friends, if you would like to really grow in your spiritual life, why not grab this book? It's a brand new copy. Do what I do. Go through it and mark it. I mean, my book is marked from top to bottom. I've got a highlighter, and then I've got my pen. And by the time I'm at the end of the book, it's actually a well-scribbled in book. I really mark it up. But I'd read about a chapter a day, along with the scriptures as well, and just to be able to learn more about Jesus Christ. The book is entitled Messiah. It's the story of the life of Jesus Christ. David, you familiar with the book at all?
1: A beautiful book, and one that has been really special in my life as well, Gary. It's to read the chapter is like seeing, you actually feel in the story. And then to read what the Bible story actually talks about as well, and to put them side by side is really powerful.
0: Yeah, no, it really is. It's a wonderful book. Guys, look, if you really want to grow in your spiritual journey, why not request this book from us today? Now, if you would like this book, all you've got to do is to text us, and our studio text number is 0488 808 11. 0488 808 11, and the code that you need to put into that text is SA for South Australia 423. SA 423, just 5 digits in a row, no gap between the SA and the 423. Comes through to our robot. We've got an El Cheapo robot, and if our robot doesn't understand what you're saying, it doesn't respond to you, and we don't want that to happen. So just 5 digits in a row, SA 423, and text that to 0488 808 11, and that'll come directly through to our robot. He'll come back to you, ask you just a couple of questions so that we can get this book to you in the fastest way possible. 0488 808 11, and that code again is SA 420 423. Now, my friends, you are listening to Faith FM Drive Time, Big Q&A with Pastor Gary and also with Pastor David Butcher. And this week, we've taken as our theme Essential Steps to Living the Life of Faith. We're dealing with different questions that people ask as they grow and develop a life of faith. And today, we're asking, does God speak to humanity? David, one of the things I'm just really conscious of is that many people of faith speak of this thing called prayer. People of faith, I certainly believe that this is, you know, God's ordained method for humanity to be able to speak to God. And, of course, we are going to deal with that one tomorrow, because that's a really important aspect of the Christian life. And our good friend Lindy and Caden are going to be digging into the whole subject of prayer tomorrow. But, do you know, one of the most beautiful things I find, David, is that quality relationships are based on a two-way communication. In fact, if there's not two-way communication, in all probability, the relationship is starting to flounder.
1: Breaks down.
0: Look, is it possible for God to share with us? I mean, have you had God share with you? I mean, this lady that we spoke of in our World Watch today, she certainly felt that the impressions of the Holy Spirit, I mean, is that one way? Are there others? You know, how does God communicate with humanity?
1: Yeah, really good question, Gary. And the relationship does definitely need to be two-way, absolutely. And God wants that. He wants a loving relationship with each and every one of us. And I guess, Gary, let me first point out that I believe God speaks to us through nature. And we can experience God through nature in part. And let me share a couple of texts. Psalm chapter 33, verse 5 says, the earth is full of the goodness of the Lord. Wow. In other words, God is a creative God. He has made this incredible planet.
0: Yeah.
1: And he made it without sin. Everything was perfect. And we can see the goodness of God in that. Psalm 33, verse 6, by the word of the Lord, the heavens were made and all the host of them by the breath of his mouth. So God spoke and the heavens were made. Yeah. Why did he do that? Well, he wanted humanity to experience what he has created for us. And then a really beautiful verse, Psalm chapter 19, verses 1 to 4. This is probably talking to nature, the handiwork of God. The heavens declare the glory of God, and the atmosphere shows his work. Day unto day utters speech, and night unto night reveals knowledge. There is no speech nor language where their voice is not heard. Their line has gone out through all the earth and their words to the end of the world. In them he has set a tabernacle for the sun. So really what the psalmist is saying here is that God has made creation which shows the handiwork of God.
0: It's a beautiful thought, isn't it?
1: And yeah, it is. And I don't know about you, Gary, but I know people that experiencing mental health challenges and those sorts of things. And there is something special often that happens when people get out in nature.
0: Yeah.
1: You know, you can experience things you otherwise can't. And so the Bible, you know, I believe that nature is God's second lesson book.
0: Yeah.
1: And when you see what God has intricately designed, what he has made, how it's all woven together, I don't see and I can't understand how some scientists can consider that this has all come about by chance.
0: Yeah. And in fact, if you remember, you know, if we look at the New Testament, you know, you get Jesus, when he's on earth, so many of his examples, so much of his teachings that he provides to humanity actually come from the whole area of nature. He says, go and consider, and, you know, the lilies of the field, yep. Go and consider all of the natural elements that he reflects on.
1: Yeah, they sing of his handiwork. And Gary, the thing that a couple of years ago I was doing some research and I discovered a number of astronauts that, had gone to the moon, circled the earth. And these are scientists, right? A lot of them have been Air Force pilots and they study science and all sorts of things. And it's interesting what some of them experienced. John Glenn. The American John Glenn. He was the third American in space. He circled, the first one to circle the Earth three times, and he landed on the moon. And I think he landed on the moon. But this is what he said. He said, looking out of the spaceship, to look out at this kind of creation and not believe in God is to me impossible. Glenn told reporters in 1998, just after returning from his final trip to space at age 77, it strengthens my faith. Now, he was a businessman. He'd been in the Air Force, and he just couldn't fathom that being out there, seeing space, seeing the Earth from space, et cetera, and seeing the heavens, that, you know, can't fathom that people wouldn't believe in God. But it goes on. Yeah, James Irwin was another American astronaut, and he was so convinced after walking on the moon that there was a creator God that he dedicated his life to religion and founded a special foundation. He died in 1991 at age 61, but this is what he said. Standing on the moon and looking back at Earth, Irwin was able to close one eye, hold up his thumb and cover the entire planet. every mountain, every city, every person, every valley, every ocean, all under his thumb. Irwin said it made him feel terrifyingly small.
0: Wow.
1: And another one, Buzz Aldrin, right? Yeah. He was on the moon, wasn't he? Or was part, he was with Neil Armstrong, I believe.
2: Yeah.
1: And it's interesting, he also had an experience, and this is what he said when he was in space. In the stillness after the dramatic lunar landing, Aldrin radioed back to Earth. "This is a lunar module pilot. I'd like to take this opportunity to ask every person listening in, whoever and wherever they may be, to pause for a moment and contemplate the events of the past few hours and to give their thanks in his or her own way. At the time, I could think of no better way to acknowledge the Apollo 11 experience than by giving thanks to God." Yeah. Then in the silence surrounding him, Aldrin quietly read from John's Gospel, "I am the vine, you are the branches. Whosoever abides in me will bring forth much fruit, and apart from me, you can do nothing." Wow. So these are people that are probably trained in what we would call modern science, even atheism, evolution, etc. And yet a number of these key people that when they're out there in space and they look back at God's creation, they can't but accept the fact that there must be a higher power. There is a God.
0: Yeah, yeah. No, that's power. But look, David, how else does God reveal himself? Because some people would say, hey, look, this is just an emotional reaction to what we're actually seeing, to the grandeur of space, to the impressive things that we see in our world.
1: An emotional moment.
0: Emotional moment. I mean, is there more than that?
1: Look, there certainly is, Gary. There is much more. But nature is certainly significant. And look, I think Hebrews chapter 1, verse 1 says, "God, who at various times and in various ways spoke in time past to the fathers by the prophets, has in these last days spoken to us by his Son."
0: Wow.
1: So this is, the author of the book of Hebrews, and he's saying that, God spoke previously through prophets, but now he's spoken through his Son to us, Jesus Christ.
0: Wow.
1: And how do we see that? Well, this is in the Apostles' Day, Paul's Day, et cetera, et cetera. He's done that through the written word, through the Bible. Mm-hmm. So tomorrow night you're going to be talking about prayer.
0: Yeah.
1: And, when I pray, and early in the morning before people are up, I'm praying and I'm sharing with God and I'm listening and waiting.
0: Yeah.
1: But God also speaks to us through the written word, the Bible. And Psalm 119, verse 105, pardon me, says
0: this. The thing that I really like here, David, is that what we've actually got in the written word is so much a description of what Jesus Christ actually taught. What we've got in the New Testament particularly, certainly the New Old Testament as well, because the New Testament certainly says that, the Old Testament testify of me and share the things of that of Jesus Christ. But it's in the New Testament that we get Jesus Christ best revealed. And that's the thing that really impresses me. It's when I start to dig into his life that I start to find that the Holy Spirit most tends to impress me. At the present time, I'm reading, the book Messiah. Mm. That's what I am reading early in the morning. And as I just read about some of the things that Jesus taught, the things that the challenges he gave to his disciples, I just stand in awe at what his teachings actually encapsulate.
1: And Gary, the Bible is God's written word.
0: Yeah.
1: And it's a guide to how to have a relationship with Jesus, how to fall in love with him. And when we fall in love with him, we're his children.
0: Yeah.
1: And look, it's as we spend more and more time reading the Bible, we get a beautiful picture of this man called Jesus of Nazareth.
0: Yeah.
1: And Jesus says in the Bible, he says, "If you've seen me, you've seen the Father." And so many people that have incorrect conceptions of God. Yeah. You know, they see God as an old man with a big stick trying to keep people out of heaven or trap them, etc., or punish them. But that's not the case. And Psalm 119, verse 105, the psalmist says, "Your word is a lamp to my feet and a light to my path." And so God speaks through the written word, the Bible. Jesus is the living word. The Bible is the written word.
0: Yeah.
1: And it all points to Jesus.
0: Yeah.
1: And so Psalm 119, "Your word is a lamp to my feet, a light to my life." It gives us a guide.
0: Yeah.
1: John 5:39, Jesus is in this discussion with the religious leaders, and they're always trying to knock him down and haggle him and trying to attack him and find some weak point to trap him, because he's challenging their systems, their belief systems. And in John 5:39, Jesus says to them, he says, "You search the scriptures," or the Bible if you like, "for in them you think you have eternal life." And he said, "And these are they which testify of me."
0: Mm.
1: In other words, he says, the things that you claim to look through and even recite, these point to me. Mm. In the Bible, he's saying, in the Old Testament, which was their Bible, he says, "You think you've got eternal life by knowing that." But he's saying, that Bible, the Old Testament, is what points to me.
0: Yes.
1: And yet he says, "You refuse to come to me to have life."
0: Yeah, yeah. That's that is an incredibly glorious thought that you're expressing there, because what you're doing is upholding the value and the importance of the Word of God. "I have come that they might have life and they might have it more abundantly." You know, I love it when the Word of God actually presents thoughts like that, because it gives the objective, the purpose, the reason for the Bible is that I might have a more abundant life. You know, I'm just so conscious that there are so many in the world in which we're living today that don't have an abundant life. They are struggling meal to meal, and often not because they don't have enough to eat, but simply because the emotional needs, the spiritual needs of the individual are being left unmet.
1: And the more society goes on, the less answers it can provide for us, society.
0: Yeah.
1: And yet, in so many homes, there are access to Bibles, either physical Bibles that might be sitting gathering dust somewhere, or on the phone or on an iPad or a computer, et cetera, et cetera. And yet we fail to look at it.
0: Yeah.
1: And yet this is the answer.
0: Yeah, yeah, yeah.
1: This is where we find hope. This is where we find meaning. This is where we find belonging. This is where we find strength. And this is where we find Jesus.
0: Yeah, that's powerful, David. But look, what I'm going to do in just a moment, and we'll do this after our break, I'm just really interested in this subject of the Holy Spirit, because certainly in our World Watch today, we certainly spoke about a lady who certainly has taken a very decided action because she felt incredibly impressed that she should move in a particular direction, that she should abandon a significant part of her life simply because that was the way that the Spirit of God seemed to be leading her. I just want to open this up just a little bit more if we possibly can. But look, let's come to some music right now. This is Evie and Pelle Carlson, and they're singing Nehemiah's Prayer. Please enjoy this beautiful hymn of faith.

0: And that was Evie and Pelle Carlson, and that was Nehemiah's Prayer. What a beautiful hymn of faith that is. Now, folks, look, we've got a really beautiful giveaway book for you today. This giveaway book's entitled Messiah. If you want to fall in love with Jesus Christ, if you want to fall in love with him anew, this is the book that I would recommend to you. This is a life-changing book. This will challenge your thinking and grow your relationship with the Heavenly Father. Folks, look, if you would like your own copy of Messiah, then all you need to do is to text us. Now, our studio text number is 0488 11 04 888 80811, and the code you need to put in your text is SA 423 SA 423, and text that to 0488 80811, and that'll come back through to our robot. He'll come back and ask you just a few questions so that we can get this book to you in the fastest way possible. If you want to fall in love with Jesus Christ, I would recommend read this book, read the Bible along with it, and you will grow in your faith. My friends, you are listening to Faith FM Drive Time, Big Q&A with Pastor Gary and also with Pastor David Butcher. And this week we've taken as our theme Essential Steps to Living a Life of Faith. And today we ask, does God speak to humanity? You know, David, if I can just sort of come to you personally on this particular subject before we move into another question I want to ask. Have you ever experienced in your own life God, I suppose, speaking to you? Have you ever experienced that?
1: Yeah, look, I have. And I guess what I'm going to share with you is a story where I didn't hear, but my wife did.
0: Okay.
1: And I don't know whether I was connected to God fully at the time or whether God chose to speak through my wife. But I remember we were pastoring one particular church, and there was a man that had left church when he was about 19, and I wasn't at the church at that time. And about 30-odd years later, he started attending again, just out of the blue.
0: Yeah.
1: And he would come in just before the sermon started, and he would leave just before it ended, and so no one could speak to him.
0: Yeah.
1: And I would say to the leaders in our church, who is this man? And they'd say, oh, he attended a long time ago. Eventually, he would stay a bit longer, and you'd shake his hand at the door with a couple of hundred people walking out. And he was very shy, couldn't really connect with him, couldn't get to his house, et cetera, to say hello. And then after about, you know, after some time, there was an afternoon program one Saturday afternoon. We had a guest speaker come in. There was a lunch, and he stayed for the lunch, and I got caught up speaking to people. And I have an incredible wife who is a really good connector and a communicator. And evidently, she sat next to this man during lunch. And then we had the afternoon program, and my wife came in and sat next to me, and she said, David, she said, would you like to do a Bible study with someone? And I said, yes. She said, would you like to baptize someone? I said, of course I would. And she said, see that man down there?
0: Mm.
1: And this is the man that I've been trying to have conversations with and connect with. She said, you need to see him. And so after the program finished, I went and sat with him, and I said, I believe my wife's been doing my job for me. And he said to me, he said, David, so this is a Saturday afternoon.
0: Yeah, yeah, yeah.
1: He said, David, Thursday night. So we're talking, you know, a day and a half before.
0: Yeah.
1: Thursday night, he said, I got on my knees and I prayed to God, and he said, God, I want the pastor to ask me to do Bible studies with me. And then he said, God, I also want the pastor to ask me to be baptized.
0: Wow.
1: And I just had tears coming down my face.
0: Yeah.
1: Because this is not a coincidence.
0: Yeah.
1: You know, and I just said, look, I don't know what was happening, but my wife, the Holy Spirit spoke to my wife. Maybe, I don't know, but the Holy Spirit spoke to my wife because, and then she told me, and then I go speak to him, and I'm just thinking, isn't God amazing? So the Holy Spirit, Gary, prompts us, and we need to be in tune with the Holy Spirit. As I said, was I in tune, or did the Holy Spirit choose to speak to my wife first because she connected with this man over lunch? But I thought, wow, what an amazing God.
0: And this is something that really jumps out at me as being, you know, people would say, hey, so many have said to me, hey, this is coincidence. And yet I've seen these coincidences so many times in ministry that I'm not convinced it is all that coincidental.
1: No. And I guess you need to look at every single instance, right? Because people could make all sorts of claims.
0: Well, let me just, I mean, one claim that was actually put, let me share something that was actually put to me. I did actually have someone, this was years ago. Once again, I was fairly early in ministry in these days, but I had somebody say to me that God had confirmed that an immoral relationship that they were developing, and it was something that had concerned a number of people, but they were developing an immoral relationship. But their statement to me was that God had confirmed that this was not condemned. Now, you know, I mean, to me, they're moving into an immoral relationship. Mm. I did approach them about that particular issue, and their response to me was simply, they've prayed about it and they were convinced that it wasn't actually condemned. You know, their particular relationship wasn't condemned. Now, how would you respond to that type of statement?
1: Well, we've got to test everything by the word of God to start with. And, you know, in John chapter 16, Jesus says when he's going to send the Holy Spirit, he says that he will convict the world of sin and of righteousness and of judgment. And so being in an illicit relationship is clearly sin. But not only that, Jesus says this in the same chapter. He says, the Spirit, when the Spirit of truth has come, so the Holy Spirit's a spirit of truth.
0: Yeah.
1: When he has come, he will guide you into all truth. So I don't know which voice or spirit that this couple was listening to, but it certainly wasn't the Holy Spirit. And then Jesus says, for he, the Holy Spirit, will not speak on his own authority, but whatever he hears, he will speak, and he will tell you things to come. In other words, whatever he hears from me, he will speak.
0: Okay.
1: And Jesus spoke very clearly about illicit relationships.
0: This really says something really important about not just the importance of, I suppose, spending time in prayer. That's important because it does actually open a pathway by which God can actually communicate to us. The Holy Spirit is able to communicate to us in that still small voice. But it also talks to me about the importance of understanding and, I suppose, submitting myself to the Word of God.
1: Absolutely. And the Bible's really clear on this. The Apostle John, in 1 John chapter 4, verse 1, he says this, "Beloved, do not believe every spirit, but test the spirits whether they are of God, because many false prophets have come into the world."
0: Okay.
1: And there are other passages as well. So we need to measure everything back up against the Word of God, the Bible.
0: And of course, Isaiah 8:20 talks about to the law and to the testimony, if they speak not according to this word, referring to the word of the prophets, it's because there is no light in them. In other words, it's possible to have, thoughts jump into a person's mind that feel good, and yet it's the Word of God that ultimately has to assess the impressions that I might receive in my mind.
1: 100%. So everything needs to be tested by the Word of God, by the written Word of God, because Satan wants to deceive people.
0: Yeah.
1: And the Bible is given to us to, in 2 Timothy chapter 3, verses 16 and 17, the Apostle Paul says, "All Scripture is given by inspiration of God, is profitable for doctrine, for reproof, for correction, for instruction in righteousness, that the person of God may be complete, thoroughly equipped for every good work."
0: Wow.
1: So, we do need to be certain of what voices we're listening to.
0: Yeah.
1: And we need to test that by the Word of God. The Bible will not contradict. a true voice that comes to us.
0: Yeah. David, look, I'm really conscious we're coming close to the top of our hour. I'm just wondering, how would you like to just simply pray? Because I'm conscious there may be some people who may be struggling with issues in their own mind, in their own life at this particular point in time. It may be, something in a relational matter. It might be something concerning employment. It might be something concerning finance. They're saying, Lord, what is the right way to go? Would you just pray for that individual?
1: Let's pray. Dear God, we just want to thank you that we can come to you. You're a living God. You're a mighty God. And the Bible is the living word of God. And we thank you for this incredible book that speaks throughout all ages, Lord, throughout all generations, and speaks to our very needs. And so, Father, I just want to pray for those people listening, and maybe there are people that are, as Gary says, that are dealing with some significant life challenges or at a crossroads and don't know where to go. Lord, we know that you can speak to us through your word, the Bible, and so may we look at that, Lord. May we look for godly people, wise counsel, and seek their input and their thought and see whether that is in harmony with what the Bible says. And may we pray, Lord, to you to seek your will. May the Holy Spirit impress people. And as the Holy Spirit impresses people, we will know that it will measure up to the Bible. Father, you don't want people to be in limbo or not to know which direction to head or how to live a good life. You want us to know those things. So help us to come to you in prayer. Help us to read the Bible, and may the Holy Spirit impress upon our minds, our consciences of which way we should turn. And we ask this through Jesus' name. Amen.
0: Amen. Well, my friends, it does look like our time's up for today. Thank you so much for joining Pastor Gary and Pastor David on Drive Time, Big Q&A. Please join us tomorrow when Pastor Caden and Lindy Sperring will be looking at an incredible privilege of prayer. What is it all about? Really look forward to your joining us again. But until then, please remember, Christ said, I'm leaving you with a gift, peace of mind and heart, and the peace I give isn't like the peace that the world gives. So don't be troubled or afraid. May our God abundantly bless you.

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1: A big warm welcome to you, Faith FM listeners, to this episode, which is episode 2 of the new series titled The Victorious Life, narrated by Doug Batchelor and produced by Audioverse. In this episode, which is titled The Glorious Mount, Pastor Doug takes us to the top of the mountain and explores some interesting facts about Moses, Elijah, and Jesus that links all three of these men in Scripture. So you may want to grab your Bibles and notebooks, get comfortable, and enjoy this episode of The Victorious Life. I'm Phil Pennington, and you're on Faith FM, the station with inspiration, which is positively different.
2: Mark chapter 9. This is a subject that I've been studying lately. I put it into a small book called The Glorious Mount. And when I read this study and I went through the Gospels where this appears, I became very excited. And I wonder why I haven't heard more about it. It's one of the most important experiences that you find in the New Testament. You find this in Matthew, you find it in Mark, you find it in Luke. It's something that transpires just before the crucifixion. Now I'm going to go ahead and read these verses. I'm doing it from the book of Mark. You'll also find it in Matthew chapter 16, just for your own interest, and Luke chapter 9. Same story, very small variations. And Jesus said to them, "Assuredly I say to you, there are some of you standing here who will not taste of death till they see the kingdom of God come with power." Now after 6 days, Jesus took Peter, James, and John, and he led them up on a high mountain apart by themselves. And he was transfigured before them. And his clothes became shining exceedingly white, such as no launderer on earth can whiten them. And Elijah appeared to them with Moses. And they were talking with Jesus. Then Peter answered and said to Jesus, "Rabbi, it's good for us to be here. Let us make 3 tabernacles, one for you, and one for Moses, and one for Elijah," because he did not know what to say, for they were all greatly afraid. And a cloud came and overshadowed them, and a voice came out of the cloud saying, "This is my beloved Son, hear him." Suddenly, when they had looked around and they saw no one anymore, but only Jesus with themselves. And as they came down from the mountain, he commanded them that they should tell no one the things that they had seen till the Son of Man be risen from the dead. This is a very, very important story. This is not just a vision. This actually happened. 3 people don't have the same dream at the same time. This was an experience. Jesus really did talk to Moses and Elijah. And it refers to it as a vision in one gospel, simply meaning that they had this vision. They saw something into the supernatural, but it was very real. Now, before I go into the story, I want you to know this story is fulfillment of the last prophecy in the Old Testament. Turn with me to the book of Malachi, chapter 4, and you know this prophecy. Verse 4, "Remember the law of Moses, my servant, that I commanded him in Horeb for all Israel with the statutes and judgments." Remember the law of Moses. Any law, or the law that I gave him on Mount Sinai? I think he's specifically talking about the 10 commandments. "Behold, I send you Elijah the prophet before the coming of the great and dreadful day of the Lord. And he will turn the hearts of the fathers to the children and the hearts of the children to the fathers, lest I come and strike the earth with a curse. Remember the law of Moses. Behold, I send you Elijah." You turn the page, and there in the New Testament, what 2 individuals appear with Jesus on the Mount of Transfiguration? This vision, this story in the Bible is often referred to as the Mount of Transfiguration or the Glorious Mount. Moses and Elijah appear. Now, not only is it true that John the Baptist came in the spirit and the power of Elijah, but Elijah really did come. He appeared to Jesus, and Moses came and appeared. Why these 2? Well, first of all, I want to back up, and I want to ask you, why did they go up the mountain? It tells us in Luke chapter 9, he took Peter, James, and John up on the mountain to pray. What are they praying about up on the mountain? Why couldn't they pray anywhere? Why did he take just them? Who else did he take with him in the Garden of Gethsemane to come apart and pray with him? Peter, James, and John. The disciples were praying, but he asked Peter, James, and John specifically. They drew closer to him to pray with him in a special way. Of course, they went to sleep. when he raised the daughter of Jairus, who did he take with him into that room? Peter, James, and John. They were like the trinity of leadership among the apostles. And if you read in the book Desire of Ages, page 419, what are they praying about? They go up on the mountain. Here is specifically what Jesus is praying about. He pleads that they may witness a manifestation of his divinity that will comfort them in the hour of his supreme agony with the knowledge that he is of a surety the Son of God and that his shameful death is part of the plan of redemption. They were getting ready to doubt that he was the Messiah. They were getting ready to go through an hour of severe trial. Now, Christ was going to be glorified after he ascended, but before his glory, there was a great test of Gethsemane. And he wanted them to have an experience on the mountaintop with Moses and Elijah before they went through this valley of the shadow of death of Calvary that would sustain them. Are we going to have our faith tested soon? Is that test going to be every bit as serious and severe as what happened with Gethsemane? Have you read about the time of Jacob's trouble? There's a great time of testing coming to God's people. Matter of fact, Jesus tells us that if it were possible, even the very elect would be deceived. How are we going to endure this time of testing, this time of trouble such as there never has been since there was a nation is going to be coming upon the world? How do we prepare for that? How are we going to be victorious? How can we be overcomers through this trial that's before us? Might I suggest to you that you need to follow Jesus up on the mountain and have a vision of Moses and Elijah. We need to be praying on the mountain now to prepare us for that valley that is coming soon. So they climb up this tall mountain. We don't even know what mountain it was. There's a lot of theories. There's not very many mountains in the Promised Land that are like Everest or nothing as high as the Sierras. But, you know, it could have been one of the mountains of Lebanon, get up 8 or 10,000 feet. But they went up a high mountain for them. You could see a long ways. They were separated from the multitude. They wanted to get as close to God as they could. You notice in the Bible how many times when God is about to do something great, someone climbs a mountain. When Moses got the law, he went up on Mount Sinai. When Elijah had that glorious experience of fire coming down, he went up on Mount Carmel. And of course, when Jesus died for us, he went up a mountain too, didn't he? Called Mount Calvary. So they climb the mountain, and Jesus begins to pray. And he's praying earnestly for them that they might have this experience that would strengthen their faith when this trial came. And what did the disciples do during this time? Well, if you read in Luke chapter 9, verse 32, same story. But Peter and those who were with him were heavy with sleep. So at this critical moment when they should have been praying, what are they doing? They're sleeping. That's why if you're going to sleep during a sermon during this weekend, don't sleep during this one. It'll be especially conspicuous. So you want to, if you see someone around you, you care about them. A sanctified elbow, they'll appreciate it. Okay? What is the condition of the church when Jesus comes back? How many, what percent

through most of it. And I think that in eternity, when we look back, we're going to find out how many precious hours we've lost when we could have been praying and preparing, and how much more difficult our trials are going to be because we're not capitalizing on the opportunities now to fortify our minds with the truth of God's word. Now, before I go any farther, I need to just tell you, Moses represents the law. Elijah represents the prophets. They represent the word of God. And now when we should be studying the law and the prophets, many are sleeping. It's important for you to wake up every morning. Some of you say, well, I'm a night person and I don't understand it. I'm married to someone like that where she becomes very energetic just before she goes to bed and does becomes very active and she can think clearly. For me, I wake up, I'm bright, and it's worse from the morning on through the day. My IQ goes down through the day. My afternoon programs, if you're going to miss any, those are the ones to miss. I'll probably take a nap with you during those programs. But, you know, when did God rain the manna down from heaven? In the morning. And that manna represents the word of God. And they had to go out and gather it. And they had to then bake it and knead it and boil it and fry it and whatever they did with it. They did all kinds of things. I guess if you eat manna for 40 years, you make manna fondue. You got all kinds of things you do with your manna. But they got it in the morning. And if they didn't go get it, the sun rose and it would begin to melt. And I think a lot of us have lost an opportunity for spiritual nourishment because we're sleeping when we ought to be getting that manna. One time there was a young actor and he wanted that famous playwright Carl Sandburg to come and watch him at a play he was performing, an off-Broadway performance. And finally he persuaded Carl Sandburg to come and to sit through his performance. And the actor was doing his thing on stage and periodically he'd glance and he saw Carl Sandburg there sleeping. And he was disappointed afterward. He came up to the great playwright and he said, Mr. Sandburg, I wanted you to come and to see my performance. I noticed you slept through most of it. I wanted your opinion. And Carl Sandburg said, young man, sleep is an opinion. And I wonder sometimes if we're telling God our opinion of him is we're bored. Sleep is an opinion. If you thought the Lord was coming in 1 week, how careful would you use your hours to prepare and to study and to pray? And by the way, does anyone here know that they have a week left? Had some church members that got the news that they're terminal this last week and that they don't have much time, a few months. And I thought, what would it be like? Praise the Lord, they've got a good relationship with the Lord and they're almost excited because they think, hey, my next conscious thought once I go to sleep is the resurrection. Can you imagine having that attitude, knowing you're saved and knowing that you've only got a few weeks before you're going to wake up in glory? So many people I meet when they get that news, instead, they just, you know, they're so afraid of dying. But if you're saved, it's like Paul said, you know, I can't wait to depart and be with the Lord. Paul meant my next conscious thought is the presence of the Lord, right? He said, but I got to stay around and help you out. And I suppose if I found that I was terminal, my concern would then be my family. Got to get my house in order, do everything I can for the kids and those kind of things. You worry about the ones left behind. But for me, I've done some funerals. I've done a lot of funerals, but I've done some funerals where you know where the deceased are going to be. At least you're pretty confident. I've done some funerals where it's very sad because you know too. Or you're, anyway. But I've done some for people that I knew were saved. The pastor who baptized me, Pastor Joe Phillips, when his wife died, I realize I don't have to stand here. I got a microphone. When his wife died, she was out working in the garden. 94 or 5 years old, Mrs. Phillips. She went in the house, she did her Sabbath school study guide, and she filled in her study guide, and it was a quote from, I think, the book of Habakkuk, and it says, we shall not die. And she wrote that out, and then she had a stroke and died. This lady used to glow, and she'd talk about Jesus, and she'd just stand up and quote scripture from memory in her 90s, just spirit-filled. I knew her for years. I know she's going to be saved. When I did her funeral, and she was there in the coffin, and her family's around and they're crying for her. I said, I don't know why you're crying. Because I want to trade places with her. Wouldn't you want to be her? No more pain. No more sorrow. Next conscious thought. She comes out of the grave. Her body's not 90. It's 25. Except 100 times better than any 25-year-old here. Because it's an immortal body. And you're going to see

0: presence of the Lord. You're going to live forever. Can you imagine that? So would you like to have that confidence every day? Then you need to spend time on the mountain with Moses and Elijah now. So we got to be awake. The Lord's trying to wake us up. Moses represents the law and Elijah represents the prophets. You're going to find that all through the Bible. They're the two witnesses in Revelation. Matthew chapter 5:17, Jesus said, "Do not think that I have come to destroy the law and the prophets. I have not come to destroy but fulfill." Moses is a symbol for the law, Elijah the prophets. Those are the words that are used for scripture in the Bible. In Revelation, you read about the two witnesses. Who do you think the two witnesses are? The Word of God. Now, we often say the New and the Old Testament. That's another way of saying the Law and the Prophets, the Word of God. See, today, you and I divide the Word of God, the New and the Old Testament. In Christ's day, did they have a New Testament? They still used a dual frame of mind for the Word of God. The Word of God is sharper than any, what? Two-edged sword. And so, God, how many eyes do you have? It's because you get depth. It gives you perspective. And you got two ears to hear in stereo. And you got two nostrils for a reason. I'm not sure what it is. But God gives you perspective through this dual revelation that he gives us. The reason you got two legs, it's hard to stand on one leg. It's easy to push someone over on one leg. You're a lot more stable with two legs. And so, in the mouth of two or three witnesses, let everything be established. So these two witnesses, the law and the prophets. Now, you've got a lot of verses to support that. How do you identify the church in the last days? The dragon was wroth, Revelation 12:17, with the woman, and he went to make war with the remnant of her seed that does what? Commandments of God, the law, and has the testimony of Jesus, the prophets. You read about it in Isaiah 8:16, bind up the testimony, spirit of prophecy. Seal up the law, commandments of God. Isaiah 8:20, according to the law and the testimony. If they speak not according to this word, there's no light in them. All through the Bible, you're going to find out Moses and Elijah represent these two things. By the way, you're going to run into charismatic brothers and sisters, and they believe the two witnesses are literally Moses and Elijah. They think they're going to come back, they're going to die, their bodies are going to lie in the street, and they're going to rise again. How many of you have heard that before? Yeah, it's kind of a zany belief, and I don't mean to ridicule them, but they've got their glorified bodies now, don't they? How can they die? I mean, that wouldn't make any sense. So these two represent the Word of God. Now, it's interesting. How many individuals in the Bible fasted 40 days and 40 nights? Moses, Elijah, and Jesus. Moses in the wilderness, Elijah in the wilderness, Jesus was led of the Spirit out into the wilderness. They fasted 40 days and 40 nights. And with Moses and Elijah, they had supernatural assistance for their fast. Moses went up the mountain. He was just in the glory. We don't even know if he drank water. Elijah ate this angel's food, and he went in the strength of that food 40 days and 40 nights. And Jesus, he fasted a real fast where it says he was hungry. He did it the hard way. But you got those three individuals. How many tabernacles were there in the Bible? How many sanctuaries? Three. Think about it for a second. One in the wilderness with Moses, right? We all together. One during the time of Solomon and Elijah. That was then destroyed by Nebuchadnezzar. And the third one was built, and they said the glory of that third one would be greater than the others because Jesus came to that temple. So one during the time of Moses, one during the time of Elijah, one during the time of Jesus. Peter said, let's build three tabernacles. One for you. How many parts of salvation are there? Justification through Moses. Sanctification, Elijah's message was one of bringing Israel back to God. Sanctification through Elijah. Jesus is God become man. He's a glorification. This story is just so important. And it happens just before the cross because this represents the experience we need before the cross. Now, there's something else I think is very interesting here. Of course, Moses and Elijah represent the two witnesses. And it represents the ultimate endorsement. You're coming on the scene back in the time of Christ. There have been a lot of people who said, I'm the Messiah. As a matter of fact, you read in the book of Acts, and they said, oh, these followers of Jesus, they're going to come and go. Look at all the people who've come and said that they were Messiah before. Jesus said there'll be many false Christs and false prophets. How do the Jews know that he's the one? how could the disciples be sure? When Jesus was going to be hanging on the cross, and his body was all beaten and blue and bloody, and there the soldiers were gambling and cursing, and the flies were buzzing around, and someone said, yeah, this is the Messiah. Do you know how out of harmony that was with the Jewish idea of the Messiah? They were going to think, well, I guess we were wrong. Matter of fact, that's what the disciples said. You remember on the road to Emmaus, the disciples said to one another, we were hoping that he would have been the one to deliver Israel. Obviously, he's not, because we thought the Messiah was going to come riding on a white horse like King David. He's going to overthrow the Romans. He's going to defeat all our enemies. We're going to be the world's empire again, like it was in the days of Solomon. And Jesus didn't do it the way they expected. So he needed to give them an experience that would endorse who he was. Now, we just came off a nauseating election. I'm talking about just all that happens with any election. I'm not talking about any political party here. I'm just saying elections, in my opinion, you kind of have to hold your nose and vote. Well, I won't go into it. But anyway, when these candidates are running for office, they're all clamoring for endorsements. And sometimes they try to get movie stars and people who are famous to endorse them, or they get other popular politicians to endorse them. And you don't want somebody who's really unpopular to endorse you. I mean, you know, you're running for public office and you say, hey, we got Jeffrey Dahmer who's going to endorse this person. It doesn't help you. So you want good endorsements. If you're a Jew, and if you want to get the best endorsement you possibly can that Jesus is the Messiah that everybody's been waiting for, what two witnesses could you call on from Jewish history that would give you the most potent endorsement? Could you do better than Moses, the great lawgiver, the founder, and Elijah, the greatest of the prophets? And you know, Moses said, the Lord your God, in Deuteronomy chapter 28, the Lord your God will raise up a prophet unto you like me, hear him. So there is this prophet like Moses, right there by Moses, Jesus. So he gets the two most powerful endorsements he could get. Who could you get that's more important? Nobody. In the mouth of two witnesses. Enoch. Well, I don't know that he would have been more important. Not, they didn't have too many writings of Enoch. Of course, they had the book of Enoch, which is sort of dubious. But I want to tell you a story. Did you all hear about when the Pope, Pope John Paul II, was made one of his visits to California? And he was over in Napa, and he told his chauffeur he wanted to see the vineyards because it reminded him of some of the beautiful places in Italy. And so the chauffeur and the Pope somehow, without all his entourage, he was able to get rid of all them, and just the Pope and the chauffeur were driving down the Silverado Trail there near Napa, and the Pope tapped on the glass, and he said to the chauffeur, he said, look, he says, I drove all my life until I was the Pope. He says, I don't like always being driven. He said, I'd like to drive. He says, I'm in the back seat. You got the front windshield. It's a lot prettier up there. He said, let me drive. And the chauffeur said, Your Holiness. He said, look, I can't. He said, look. He says, I'm the Pope. And he said, I want to drive. He said, look. He says, this isn't right. He says, I'm your responsibility. He said, look, you sit in the back right now so you can be excommunicated. So he put him in the back, and the chauffeur was talking, and then the Pope said, he rolled up the electric window, said, I don't want to hear anymore. Pope got in behind this big stretch limousine, and he's driving down the Silverado Trail, and he's finally beginning to relax and enjoy himself, and he's looking at all the grapes and the vineyard, and the sun was setting, it was gold, it was just very pretty. And he swerves over the line, and right when a highway patrolman was there at one of the little intersections, and or it was actually a sheriff, and he goes by, and pretty soon the Pope sees in his rearview mirror the red and the blue flashing lights. And he goes, uh-oh. So he pulls over on the side of the road. There's almost nobody on the road, but he pulls him over. And pretty soon the sheriff comes out, and he walks up to the window. He taps on the glass, and the Pope rolls down the window. And he looks in, and he doesn't say anything. He just says, I'll be right back. He goes back to his car, and he radios headquarters. And the sheriff says to the dispatcher, he says, get me the chief. He patched him into the chief. He says, we got a situation. And he said, I pulled someone over, and they're pretty important. And I'm not sure what to do. And he said, well, who'd you pull over? You pull over the mayor? He said, no. No, he's more important than the mayor. He said, oh, I said, you didn't. He said, you pull over Schwarzenegger? He said, no, it's not the governor. So what did you do? Did you pull over the president of the United States? He said, no. He says, well, who'd you pull over? He says, I don't know. All I know is the Pope is his driver. So, now I just made that up. Make sure you're awake. I'd make it up, but it's not a true story. But now if you're an evangelist, you would say it's almost true. But the reason I told you that is to emphasize the point that how much more important do you get than Moses and Elijah when you think about it, if you're a Jew?
1: Listen, this is time for a short music break now. Then we'll return to part two of The Victorious Life with Doug Batchelor. Here's a song by Randy Travis titled Nothing But the Blood. I'm Phil Pennington, and you're on Faith FM, Positively Different.

0: Who could Jesus call on? Can you imagine what the disciples must have thought, having Moses and Elijah there? So they wake up and there's this glory of light and they're not sure who this is. By the way, how did they know it was Moses and Elijah? Did the Jews have any videotape or photographs of Moses and Elijah? Were they allowed to have any idols or paintings? That would have been idolatry. I think it's because they were talking and they overheard them addressing each other by name. Jesus addressed them by their name. For instance, if you read here in the Gospel of Luke, it tells us that they spoke among themselves, and this is chapter 9, verse 31, same story. It says, who appeared in glory, and they spoke of his decease, which he was about to accomplish at Jerusalem. Now think about this. Moses and Elijah come to Jesus. Not only are they there to endorse for the disciples, they're witnesses of the disciples. This is the Messiah you've been waiting for. All that the Bible has talked about, all the promises in the Old Testament about what the Messiah was going to be like, who it was going to be, we're here to announce today. We've come from heaven to earth. We're not just sending angels. We're sending other humans to serve as witnesses. He's the one that we've been looking for. You see what's happening here? This is the ultimate endorsement in the Bible. But what two people could you send better than Moses and Elijah? Think about this for a second. How does anybody get to heaven? Some people say, in the Old Testament, you're saved by works. In the New Testament, we're saved by grace. Is that true? Is anybody saved by works? In the Old Testament, they're saved by grace and faith looking forward to the cross. We are saved today by grace and faith looking back to the cross, but everybody in heaven will be there by virtue of the cross. There may be some people in heaven who never heard of Jesus. Isn't that right? But they lived up to the light that God gave them. They're going to be there, but they're there because of Jesus. So does anybody get to heaven except by Jesus and his sacrifice? All right, now think about this. Three individuals that we know of, Moses, Elijah, and Enoch, got to heaven in advance of Christ's sacrifice. What happens if Jesus, for some reason, fails? Now, I'm not going to go off into the argument with you now of the hypothetical ideas of, is it possible, was it possible for Jesus to fail? But you're Moses. You're in heaven for 1,000 years. You really enjoy it. You're Elijah. You've been there for 500 years. You've got your new body, you've already built your mansion maybe, and you've made friends, you've seen all the glories, and you're there based on an advanced payment that is entirely dependent on Jesus' success on the cross. Who could you send from heaven that would be more motivated than Moses and Elijah to encourage Jesus? Can you imagine what that conversation might have sounded like? Lord, we really like it up here. We've made a lot of friends. This body, I feel just as good today as I did 1,000 years ago. I don't want to lose it. I'd hate to leave. Don't give up. And can you imagine Moses and Elijah? They're also witnesses to the poor reception Jesus has received. Now, did Jesus know about not being received? I'm sorry. Did Moses know what it felt like to almost be stoned by your own people? Did Elijah know what it felt like to have to run and hide from your own people? Who could be better sent that had experienced the rejection and the discouragement of trying to save people that didn't even appreciate you than Moses and Elijah? So there's a lot in this story. And I'm still just skimming the surface of what's there. So they come and they speak to him of his decease he's about to accomplish. And Moses and Elijah are saying, Lord, it will be worth it. We're an example. We are so grateful. Think of all the thousands that will be saved, millions that will be saved of your sacrifice. Don't be discouraged by the indifference of these guys sleeping right here. I mean, they're probably just waking up right about then. Peter woke up. He doesn't know what to say. You know, Peter always speaks before he thinks. Oh, it's good that we're here. This is great. We'll build 3 tabernacles up in this mountain. We'll make a new holy mountain here. And it's probably good we don't know what mountain it is. 3 temples. And they're awed by his glory. Mark chapter 9, verse 6, they were greatly afraid. You know, this is a sign of what the glory of God will be like. Here Christ is glorified. All of a sudden he's shining. See, when Jesus came to earth, his glory was veiled. Why can't we see God right now? Have you ever prayed that you could see an angel? I want to see hands. I want you to be honest with me. My hand's up. Have you ever prayed before, Lord, just show me one angel. Just let me have one little vision, one dream. Part the supernatural veil a little bit. Let me see something. Is that wrong? No, I think what we're doing is we're saying we just want our faith strengthened, right? Is it there? Are there angels in this room now? Is it possible Moses and Elijah are watching? I don't recommend you pray to them. But, you know, if there were any saints, don't pray to Mary. She's asleep. But Moses and Elijah are there. They did appear at least once. So all the disciples fell down and they worshiped him. Moses and Elijah, they opposed counterfeit worship. And I'll talk more about that tomorrow. On Mount Carmel and Mount Sinai. And they fed the people. Elijah sent the fire and rain. Moses prayed and he supplied water. Elijah supplied water, so to speak. Now, I want to take a little detour from something. I told you I was going to talk about the nearness of Christ's coming. What happened here on the mountain was a miniature picture of the second coming. How did this story start? Go back to Mark chapter 9, verse 1. Out of the blue, Jesus makes this cryptic statement. And he says, "Verily I say unto you, there are some of you who are standing here today who will not taste of death till you see the kingdom of God come with power." By the way, the disciples didn't forget that statement. You remember when the Gospel of John, Peter says to Jesus, talking about John, "Is he going to live until you come? You said some of us are not going to die until they see you come." Is John one of those? They misunderstood Jesus' statement. Jesus was not saying that some of the disciples would live until the second coming. He was saying, you are going to see a picture of the second coming before you die, what it's going to be like. Then after Christ makes that statement, 6 days later, they have this experience. I think that's very important. It says, after 6 days, he took them up. Now, have you read those verses in the Bible? 2 Peter in chapter 3. It says, "Beloved," verse 8, "do not forget this one thing, that with the Lord one day is like 1,000 years, and 1,000 years are like a day." After 6 days, he took him up. How old is the world now if you add up the ages in the Bible? I'm not going to, you know, argue with what your beliefs might be about the age of the planet. I'm talking about biblical history. Adam, you know, he lived 930 years. It tells he was 130, I think, when he had Seth, but he probably had Cain and Abel shortly after leaving the garden. We know how long he lived, and you can add up all the genealogies in the Bible, and Bishop Usher's chronology is sort of a loose one that we've operated off. That makes the world right now right about 6,000 years. You ought to take your Ellen White software and type in 6,000 years and see how many times the Spirit of Prophecy very specifically says that the time period for Satan's rule is 6,000 years. And then how long do we spend in heaven? 1,000 years. 6,000 years, God is sowing the seed of the gospel, 1,000 years of rest, 6 days work, one day rest. There's a pattern there. But I think it's interesting. It says after 6 days, he took them up. Now, Ellen White says this experience, if you read in the book Desire of Ages, is a miniature picture for the second coming. You just go to the Desire of Ages. I didn't put the note in here. I just realized it's under the chapter on the Mount of Transfiguration. She talks about this. Matthew 17:1, "Now after 6 days, Jesus took Peter, James, and John, and he led them up." He makes the statement. And he leads them up. Now, 2 Peter, "A day with the Lord like 1,000 years. Peter's quoting Psalm 90, verse 4, "For 1,000 years in your sight are like yesterday when it is past." 1,000 years a day. Psalm 84, verse 10, "For a day in your courts is better than 1,000. There you got another kind of a different analogy. If a day is like 1,000 years, and God said to Adam and Eve, "In the day that you eat thereof, you will die." Did Adam and Eve die the day they ate the forbidden fruit? But if a day equals 1,000 years, did they die in the day? Compared to eternity, you and I might think, well, that's not the same thing, 1,000 years in a day. If you're created to live forever, and you die in the first millennium, what is 1,000 years compared to eternity? You really start to stretch that out and you realize it's nothing. So for angels and for those who are thinking in eternal terms to say in the day you eat thereof, you'll surely die. Did any man make it to 1,000? They all died in the day. No one lived that long, except Enoch. He's the oldest man who ever lived. Methuselah is the oldest man who ever died, right? And he made it to 969. So, a few more verses I want to give you on this subject. Do you find a pattern in the Bible for 6 days you work and 1 day you rest? You'll buy a Hebrew servant. 6 years he'll serve you, and the seventh year he will go free for nothing. After six, you're liberated. After 6,000, Jesus comes to liberate us. After 6 years, you sow your land, and 6 years you'll sow your land and gather on all the fruit, but the seventh year you let it rest and lie dormant. You're supposed to just leave the land alone. Let it lie fallow for that year. When Jesus comes in Revelation, how is he pictured coming? Isn't it with a sickle? For what purpose? To harvest the earth. What is the seed? It's the word. For 6,000 years, not just since the time of Christ, God's been sowing the gospel for 6,000 years. The truth. He's been sowing the word of God for 6,000 years. He's coming to harvest. And then what is the condition of the earth during the 1,000 years? You know, the last thing it says in the Old Testament, I'm talking about chronologically the Old Testament, when the children of Israel were carried off to Babylon, it says, so the land rested for 70 years. It was desolate. For all the time that it rested, it kept Sabbath. You know why God did that? Because they would not obey this law about letting the land rest every seventh year. And God says, well, I'm going to force it to rest every seventh year. The land is going to keep Sabbath while it's desolate. What's the condition of the world during the 1,000 years? It's desolate. It's a 1,000-year Sabbath before God creates a new heaven and a new earth. While we're living and reigning and resting in the temple of God, worshiping God in heaven, the earth is keeping Sabbath while we're keeping Sabbath there. Right? So there's a pattern there. We're not done yet. Exodus 24:16, another verse you might want to write down. Now the glory of the Lord rested on Mount Sinai, and the cloud covered it for 6 days. We all know that Moses was on the mountain for 40 days and 40 nights, but people miss the verse that precedes that. Moses waited at the base of the mountain for how long? 6 days. And after 6 days, the Lord called to him. He went up into the mountain. Isn't that interesting? What direction do we go when Jesus comes? We go up. We're caught up to meet the Lord in the air. You find this principle all through the Bible. Now, do we know exactly how old the world is? I don't know. You know, people got all excited back in 1996 because they said, according to Bishop Usher's chronology, if creation is 4004 BC, keep in mind BC, you go back 4 years, Jesus should have come 2,000 years after that. Well, it didn't happen. Then everyone got excited the year 2000. Somehow they thought that God went along with, you know, this Gregorian calendar that they picked out, that he was going to come right on the year 2000. I remember in 99, I was in New York City, and boy, I tell you, there was a lot of excitement. You should have been in New York City in the fall of 1999 when Hillary Clinton was running for senator. The New York Mets, New York, are playing the New York Yankees, and they had the New York Marathon, and the millennium was about to end, and a new one was about to begin. And we're having our net series, and we went to the top of the World Trade Center 3 times to pray for the city. Boy, I tell you, that was something I'll never forget that. But I told everybody during the series, it's on tape. You can still watch it. I said, everyone's excited about Y2K, and they think the world's going to end. I said, I don't think it's going to happen. That's pretty bold to say that. Well, you know why? Because Jesus said, in such an hour as you think not. And everybody was like this. I said, it's not going to happen like that. It's going to happen when you're sleeping. And so, right now, we're living in what you call the time of delay. Now, think about this for a second. The approximate date for creation, based on Bishop Usher's chronology, you add up the dates, you'll come up to something like that, is approximately 4004 BC. There's a little period in there they're not sure of, because it says Noah had Shem, Ham, and Japheth. He was 300 years old. It makes it sound like they're triplets. It doesn't tell exactly, you know, when they were all three born. So there's a couple of nebulous areas we're not sure of. But it's approximately 4004 BC. What we do know is 2,000 years later, Abraham was born. So you could say Adam was born 4004, except he was born with a belly button or without? What do you think? Did Adam need a belly button?
1: Maybe for
0: the Adam. Just for, yeah, so the kids wouldn't feel like there's something wrong with them. But, or he may have had, I don't know, I won't go there. But I remember my kids asking me that question one day and totally stumped me. But so then from Adam, you go 2,000 years, you got Abraham, 2004 BC. Now a new age begins. First, God preaches the gospel through the patriarchs. They are Adam, Methuselah, Noah, Enoch, the patriarchs. Then Abraham is born 2004 BC. For the next 2,000 years, God preaches the gospel through the Hebrews, the Jews. Exactly 2,000 years later, 4 BC, Jesus was not born the year zero. Since they set up that calendar, they did some more historical stuff, came in, they found out that when they tried to peg it so they could start dating all history from the birth of Christ, years after they got it all pegged and everybody had written it all down, it's in all the records, they found out they were 4 years off. So Christ was actually born 4 years before Christ. And one reason they know that is they're sure that Herod the Great, the king who killed all the babies in Bethlehem, he died 2 BC. Christ had to be born before he died. Does that make sense to everybody? So they figure it was about 4 BC. But isn't that interesting? Adam, the age of the patriarchs, 2,000 years. The age of the Jews, 2,000 years. The age of the church or spiritual Israel, 2,000 years. And then 1,000 years, we live and reign with Christ during the millennium. But wait a second. It looks like he's late based on that. Do you know that that's foretold in the Bible? A delay is part of the plan. One of the last things Jesus says in Matthew 24, before the second coming, he says, if that evil servant will say in his heart, my Lord delays his coming, and begins to eat and drink with the wicked and smite his fellow servants, the master of that servant will come in a day when he's not looking for him and an hour he's not prepared for. If that evil servant says, my Lord delays. And you know, it's almost like Jesus is quoting the experience of Moses, because it says, I think it's Exodus 32, when Moses delayed coming down the mountain, what did God's church do? They began to worship like the heathen. I'll talk about that tomorrow. I don't want to go down that road right now. Then you have another example. You remember King Saul was going to battle against, God was going to establish his kingdom. He's going to battle against the Philistines. Samuel said, wait for me. I'll come to you. When the seventh day comes, I'll be there. Meaning after 6 days, when the seventh day comes, I'll come. Well, after 6 days, the seventh day began, Samuel didn't come. Saul gets a little nervous. And he said, look, you know, they're getting ready to launch the attack. We haven't offered sacrifice yet. I know I'm not the priest, but we got to do something. And so he had the audacity to say, well, it doesn't matter. I'm the king. After all, I'm anointed. So he took the prerogatives that belonged to the sons of Levi. He offered sacrifice. He shouldn't have done it. It says, when Samuel was delayed, Saul lost patience. He compromised. He said, after all, the other kings are also priests. I should be as good as them. See, the other nations, the kings and the priests were the same. But with Israel, they had a priesthood, they had a king, they didn't mix their offices. You remember what happened when Uzzah thought he could do what the priest did and he broke out with leprosy? You're not supposed to take the priest's office. And then Samuel came and he said, you've done foolishly, you're losing the crown because you lost patience. There's a lesson for us. Does God have a crown for us? Could we lose our crown because we lose faith during the delay? And then Christ in Matthew 25, talking about the 10 virgins, all sleeping, because when the bridegroom tarried, they lost faith and they gave up. So does it shock you that near the end there appears to be a delay? Or is that exactly what Jesus said would happen? And then you've got that prophecy, I don't even know if I wrote that down, and I'm getting older, I'm losing my memory. In Habakkuk, where it says, though the vision seem to tarry, wait for it. It will surely come. It will not tarry. You all know which one I'm talking about? Let's see if someone here finds that. You can call it out and I'll tell everybody. But that's part of what's expected, that there's this apparent delay before Jesus comes back. So do you see a pattern? 2,000 years, 2,000 years, 2,000 years, 1,000 years of rest. 6,000 years, God sows the seed of the gospel. He comes to harvest. 6,000 years, humanity's been enslaved by the devil. Christ comes to liberate and set the slaves free when he comes. It's the great jubilee. You've got these patterns. Oh, wait, I left out one of the best ones. Got to keep watching my watch here. If you look in, I think it is 2 Kings chapter 11, when Athaliah, the wicked queen, she's the daughter of Jezebel, by the way, her son is killed by Jehu. When Athaliah saw that her son Ahaziah was dead, she arose and she destroyed all the royal seed. She killed all the descendants of David that had a right to the throne, except one slipped through her fingers, Joash. And a nurse stole him away. You know, I just heard a story in India. You heard that story about those attacks in Mumbai while I was just in Prague. I saw it in the news in English, about all I could watch was CNN and understand it. And that's when they had these Indian attacks. And I remember them telling the story about these terrorists went into this one Jewish visitor center. And there were several people there. And a young rabbi, Holzberg, and his wife, and they had a little boy about 2 years old, took care of the place. And the terrorists came in and they forced everybody upstairs. They had a nanny named Sandra who did cooking and also helped take care of their little two-year-old named Moshe, which is Moses. And when the terrorists came in, she instinctively hid. The baby was upstairs with his mother. She hid in a closet by the refrigerator, and they went through and they're shooting everywhere and she's hearing screaming and hid for a while. And pretty soon she said, you know, I can't stay here. She heard the baby cry upstairs and she heard her name is Rivika or Rebecca in English. Mrs. Holzberg was crying, Sandra, Sandra, help. And she couldn't stand it anymore. And she ran upstairs and ran kind of past some of the terrorists that had guns. I don't know if they were shooting. Ran into where the Holzbergs were, and they were lying on the ground. They were dead. And the baby was on top of his parents alive. They had sprayed them with bullets and missed the baby somehow. Because they killed a lot of other kids that day. It's not that they felt sorry for the baby. She scooped up the baby and ran right through them, basically daring them to stop her. And she was the only one that made it out. I always thought about that story about how the nurse of Joash, when they're slaughtering all of his brothers, somehow got him out of the palace, just like Moses was rescued by his family when they're killing all the baby boys. Makes you wonder, that little boy in Moses, what he's going to grow up and do. It's kind of interesting. And so they hide Joash in the temple for 6 years. He's in the temple. He's the son of David. Athaliah, this wicked queen, the daughter of Jezebel. Picture for a minute that woman in Revelation 17, that scarlet harlot that sits on the beast. Athaliah represents her. Bloodthirsty, a pagan. She introduces pagan worship. She's sitting on the throne of Israel, but she's making them worship like pagans. Isn't that what the church did during the Dark Ages? Kills all the royal seed, persecutes the prophets of God. I mean, there's a lot of parallels there. At the end, catch this now. You read the story for yourself, 2 Kings 11, I'm almost sure. At the end of 6 years, Jehoiada the priest, by the way, he lived longer than Moses, 130 years. Jehoiada the priest says, we need to make him king. The baby turns seven. It's after 6 years of being in the house of the Lord. He says, we're going to do it as the Sabbath begins. That's interesting. After 6 years and after 6 days. Says, we're going to bring him out. We're going to have all the soldiers guard him. We're going to blow the trumpets as we welcome the Sabbath. We're going to coronate him king. He's coming out of the temple. We're going to put the crown on his head. We're going to blow the trumpet. We're going to welcome the Sabbath. And we're going to announce him as king, because all the people used to come Friday evening to welcome the Sabbath to the temple. They thought that'd be a great time to do it. That same moment when they brought out Joash, the son of David. By the way, where's Jesus right now? Is he in the temple? When is he coming out? Isn't it going to be when he comes to get us next? Is he the son of David? Are they going to blow the trumpets when he comes? It says they blew the trumpets. The people rejoiced. Athaliah heard the noise. She comes running into the courtyard. She says, treason, treason. She tears her clothes. And the high priest said, seize her and all who follow her. Take her out of the city and execute them. What's going to happen to the wicked at the end of the 1,000 years? Aren't they destroyed, the devil and all that follow him and Babylon? I mean, it's a parallel. This story is an incredible parallel for the end. But it says, after 6 years is when it happens. So back to Moses and Elijah. Do you see the parallels of what I'm talking about? We're living in that time where you're the last generation. And we're supposed to get the message out. And I just want you to get excited. I'm not setting a date. I hope everyone knows that. I don't know when he's coming. No man knows the day or the hour. But I know it's near. Because I can hear the church snoring. And that's a sign that Christ is coming soon. You know, then I think it's interesting. Not only does Moses and Elijah appear, they hear another voice. The voice of the Father says, "This is my beloved Son, hear him." And of course, Christ is in white robes, as he will be when he comes. God the Father is there. Christ is coming in the glory of the Father. This whole thing was a miniature picture of the second coming. Moses represents the ones who died and are resurrected, right? Elijah represents the ones who will not die, but they're caught up to meet the Lord in the air. They're translated. So the whole thing is a miniature picture of the second coming. That's what Jesus meant when he said, "You will not taste of death till you see the kingdom of God come." You're going to have a portal open. You're going to see what it's going to be like when the kingdom of God comes. Christ is coming in the glory of the Father. There's the Father there. And he says, "This is my beloved Son." Can you argue with those three witnesses in the mouth of two or three witnesses? Moses, Elijah, and the Almighty that says, "He's the one," pointing to Jesus. Can we ever doubt that Jesus is the one? I mean, if you're not going to accept the testimony of Moses, Elijah, and God Almighty, then who are you going to believe? Right? It's like Jesus said, if they believe not Moses and the prophets, the law and the prophets, they won't be persuaded that one should rise from the dead. Then the disciples are now cowering in fear. The resonance of the Father's voice in this brilliant glory, they're probably just ready to vaporize from fear. And pretty soon they venture to look up. The light dims. You ever seen lightning? You can even see it with your eyes closed. And pretty soon they can, even with their eyes closed, see that the light's faded, and they venture to look up, and it says only Jesus is with them. I like that. Jesus only with them. Even when everyone else leaves, does he leave? He says, "I'll never leave you." Then they're going down the mountain. I got to finish with this. I'm almost done. They're going down the mountain, and this always, to me, is one of the most amazing parts of the story. And Jesus says to the apostles, "Don't tell anybody about this till after I rise from the dead." That is one of the greatest miracles in the Bible, that you would ask those three fishermen not to tell anybody that story. I think Jesus called fishermen because they already had a gift of being colorful speakers. But he asks them, "Don't tell anyone until I rise from the dead what you've seen." Did they ever forget that? I've often thought how hard it would be for me just to try and give you a picture of what that would be like. You know, can you imagine right now if some guys with black suits and dark sunglasses and earpieces come running into this room and they usher me off the stage and they say, "Pastor Doug, you got to come with us right away, please." And they bring me to the San Jose airport, and there's Air Force One parked there. And wow. And they bring me up the steps and they frisk me and take away all my weapons. And then they bring me into this room, and there's President Bush. And he says, "Oh, Doug, I'm glad you came. I know you were busy speaking, but I just really needed to talk to you. We were leaving." And he said, "Have you met Vladimir Putin? I'd like you to meet Vladimir Putin." And here's Brother Brown from England. And we've been watching your TV programs. We need to ask you some questions about prophecy. So I stumble through a Bible study, probably just totally speechless. And by the way, I want you to know, I was at the White House on a tour just with my family. And I have Nathan and Stephen with me, and the CIA, Secret Service, are there. And Nathan kept touching everything. I said, don't touch. You know, that's a picture of Benjamin Franklin. Don't touch it. And so he's touching all this White House stuff. I said, no. And the Secret Service are there, and they're kind of eyeing us. And pretty soon one of them says, "Come here." I said, "Oh, no, what did he do?" And the Secret Service guy calls me over. He says, "I just want you to know, Brother Batchelor, I appreciate your programs." I said, "Wow, really?" I said, "You mean there's people in the White House that are watching our programs?" He said, "Oh, yeah, there's probably more of us than you think." I thought, well, so who knows? This could happen. I'm still waiting. He's got another month in office. And so then they bring me back here. And just before George Bush directs me to the door, he says, "Thanks so much for coming, Doug." And they let me go. And he said, "By the way, of course, you can't tell anybody about this." Could I do that? I mean, listen to me now. I couldn't do that. And so you can understand why the disciples would never forget this experience. You look in 2 Peter. This is my last verse, and I'm done. 2 Peter chapter 1, verse 17. Peter never forgot this experience. "For he received from God the Father honor and glory, when there came such a voice to him from the excellent glory, 'This is my beloved Son, in whom I am well pleased.' And this voice which came from heaven we heard when we were with him on the holy mount. And we have a more sure word of prophecy, whereunto you do well that you take heed, as a light that shines in a dark place until the day dawn and the day star rise in your hearts. Do we have anything more sure than the Bible? Peter is saying, I saw Moses, I saw Elijah, I heard the voice of the Father, I saw Jesus glorified, but we've got something even more dependable than what I saw. It's the Word of God, the prophecy. And in the same way, God wanted Jesus to give Peter, James, and John an experience to prepare them for the hour of the cross. That's why they had the experience on the Mount of Transfiguration. God wants us to have an experience right now with Moses and Elijah to give us victory in the hour of trial that's coming. I think we're right on the borders of eternity. I don't know how much time is left, but this is the end. I really think this is the last generation. And that's why we need to take our time now to set aside time to get to know the Word inside and out, that we're ready to give an answer to anyone that asks us the reason for our hope with meekness and fear. Can you say amen?
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12: Welcome back to the 10-Minute Marriage Tips to Keep You Hitched with Kyle. My name's Kyle, and I have with me Dr. Phil again in the studio.
13: How are you, Kyle?
12: Doing
13: well. See you again.
12: Doing well, mate. Today's episode on partnership, you've actually brought a partner in to the studio.
13: One of my really good friends, Pastor Roger Affalay.
12: Pastor Roger Affalay. Welcome to the show, mate.
14: Yeah. Thank you for having me.
12: How far have you come just for this?
14: All the way from Wagga.
12: Wagga. Does it take like a day to drive out there?
14: No, just 3 hours.
13: A couple of hours, mate.
12: Okay. Yeah. I'm new to town. So thanks for coming, Rog. Partnership. Phil,
13: yeah,
12: what have you got for
13: us? We're going to talk about partnership today. I want to read us a verse, Ecclesiastes chapter 4, verse 9 and 10. Two people are better off than one, for they can help each other succeed. If one falls, the other can reach out and help. But if someone falls alone, he is in real trouble, or they are in real trouble. So today we're talking about partnership, Rog, and that verse just sets us up, sets the whole thing up. When does a partnership or a marriage become a family?
14: Hmm.
13: In your opinion?
14: In my opinion, it starts at the marriage.
13: Straight away.
14: Yeah.
13: Not when you have kids.
14: Not when you have kids.
13: Okay.
14: That's just my firm opinion because
13: it's good.
14: I believe that you in your marriage have to discover the values for the foundation that you want your family to be set up in.
13: Alas.
14: So if that value or foundation is not set and you have kids, you're figuring it out with no structure.
13: So Rog and I both have children. You've got more than me. I've got two. We stayed
14: two awesome simple. Kids you've got. So.
13: Kyle, on the other hand, did you hear that advice? I hope you got that loud and clear there, Kyle.
12: Taking notes in the office here.
13: That's awesome, mate. So family straight away. You set the values for everything. I like that. So
12: how many kids have you got, Phil?
13: Two.
12: Roger, how big is your tribe?
14: Yeah, I've got four.
12: Four?
14: Yeah, four.
12: And how many are you going to have?
14: Four.
12: Four more.
13: That makes eight. Rog set.
12: Quick, tell Roger's wife. Eight. He's having eight kids.
13: Rog set.
14: We would love more.
13: Solid foundation.
14: We would love more.
12: Phil, how many more are you having?
13: That's it. We're done.
12: Okay, because you are getting old. So.
13: None for Australia. One for me. One for my wife. That's okay. It. So we're going into loyalty.
14: Mm.
13: Now, this is often seen when you go out for dinner or with friends or you're in a social setting. Mm. Kyle, keep writing them notes, buddy.
12: Mm-hmm.
13: So when you go out to dinner, so what's important? What's important as a couple when you go out?
14: I think it's important that as a couple, you guys are on the same page.
13: Mm.
14: Even in the moment, if you're not on the same page.
13: Is that what I mean?
14: You know, because sometimes there are times when you walk out, you're not always, seeing eye to eye. But
13: I like it.
14: You've got to make sure you've got each other's back as you're in that social context. Because
13: so it might mean that you go in that context, you don't agree with anything that has just been said.
14: Yep.
13: And you're like, nah, this is the case. And then you sort it out later.
14: Yeah. Yeah, absolutely. Because the last thing you want to do is throw each other in the
13: Why bus. Is it important to protect each other when you're out and about in the social setting?
14: Because we represent God in our marriages.
13: Yep.
14: It's one of the pictures we give people. And if we can represent love in that space of marriage, we represent God.
13: Mm. I like that because our relationship with God and God always does this whole, you know, his relationship with the church is like a marriage.
14: Mm.
13: He always says that the bridegroom's coming for his bride.
14: Yeah.
13: And so we're kind of depicted as the church, his bride, and he loves us and cares for us and looks after us. He would die for his bride. In fact, he did.
14: Absolutely. Yeah.
13: He died for his bride.
14: He did.
13: So we've got a role. So what Jesus is saying is we've got a role like gangsters.
14: Yeah, absolutely.
13: And that's it. Because you got to be out there. You got to be ready to die for your lady. She's going to be ready to die for you.
14: Yeah.
13: And taking, any comments that are made when I'm not present, like just on the weekend, something happened. Someone talked bad about me. My wife came up to that person
12: from the stage.
13: It didn't matter who they were. She came at it, but no names mentioned. She came up to that person and without my knowledge gave them a stern word,
14: just a little
13: a stern word
12: to your boss
13: and stuck up for me.
14: Yeah.
13: And I absolutely loved it. Like I found out about it and I thought, you go, girl.
14: Mm-hmm.
13: I really appreciate it. Yeah. And I think you need to roll together. Partnership is so important in marriage. What do you reckon, Kyle?
12: Yeah. Yeah, I reckon it is. We've got 5 minutes to go still on 10 minutes marriage.
13: No, we've got plenty more to discuss. So when we're going out, have you ever been going, you know, you're with friends or whoever it is, or you're in a social setting, you're at a church lunch, whatever it may be, and your wife looks at you.
14: Mm.
13: She gives you that look and you know, okay, it's time to leave.
14: Yeah. Yeah. One look I can talk about is if I'm oversharing.
13: Yes.
14: And she gives you that look like, hey, you're oversharing. And you kind of just go, and you'll see it in the conversation. It'll slowly change topics.
13: Yeah.
14: No one will know it, but the wife knows why it changed. It's because she gave you the look.
13: Yeah.
14: You're sharing too much.
13: Kyle, I want to bring, last time I tried to bring you in the conversation, I'll try again. I'll do it again. So have you ever been out in a setting and your wife has gone, you know what, Kyle? You probably shouldn't have said that. But not, you know, not overtly said it to you or just giving you a look.
12: Most of the time. Most of the time.
13: God's great.
12: Most of the time.
13: Kyle just says what he thinks most of the time. That's what I said.
12: I lack a few filters.
13: So what you're saying, Roger, is your partner is your temperature gauge.
14: Yeah. I mean, she knows you. She lives with you.
13: Yep.
14: She puts up with you. She's in a way the only one that's going to be honest to you. I mean, if she loves you, she's going to be honest.
13: But, mate, honesty hurts. I know. I've preached sermons and I've said some things and you don't have to preach a sermon. You have said something in a crowd. You've said something to people or whatever it may be, and it's just the first thing that's come to your head, and you're in the car on the way home and it's like you shouldn't have said that. Because my wife will always want me to look good

0: dressed well.
1: Yeah.
0: It's, she's got it all over. It's all her work. It's all her handiwork. I can't dress to save my life. She would often joke around and say, I would say to her, come on, the world should be ready for my dress code. Yeah. And she would say, no, I don't think the world will ever be ready for your dress code. And so you just got to trust him. Yeah. And over time, you know, you learn that she does mean well for you. The truth that you said that hurts.
1: Yeah.
0: That's the truth that's going to build us up. That's the truth that's going to keep us on the straight and narrow, as you would say.
1: Partnership's not, it's not easy. No. It's not easy to get to that point where it takes a lot of swallowing that hard pill of have I just been offended, or do I feel offended by that, or should I just swallow it as the truth? Because you've got to trust your partner in the point where you've got to say, you know what, you're going to say some hard things to me, but I've just got to accept that that's the truth, and I'd prefer you to tell the truth to me so that I become a better person.
0: Yeah.
1: Than, you know,
0: but that,
1: than me. Like,
0: I don't know about you, Phil and Kyle, but that comes back to the whole understanding the heart of the person telling the truth.
1: Yeah.
0: And if you know the heart's got no evil intent or no harsh intent, then you know the truth is only going to build you up.
1: So, yeah.
0: Yeah. Yeah. Just thought I'd share that.
2: We all have different personality types as well, and it's often good to have a read from another personality type, which is very handy. So, with that in mind, a free offer for you, Effective Marriage from Nancy Von Pelt.
1: Love it. Great offer.
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0: Don't miss out, guys. Great marriage, offer on marriage. 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

The storyline is so familiar now. A kindly grandfather in some quiet town is found to be a gangster living under an assumed identity. A civic leader loses her elected role when her history is revealed behind a different name. We shake the dust off polished shoes in not-so-righteous indignation, for we prize honesty, we say. And yet, we know this story well. Before we learned to count or read, the orbit of our life was willful, proud, and self-involved. To these we added faults we chose,

cruelties of school playgrounds, the teenaged gossip that cut worse than any knife, the damage done our bodies and our minds through substances and time ill spent. Our failures ran much faster than our years. And then, one day, the Father offered us a new and strange identity. Forgiven sinner, healed outcast, prodigal brought home. He wouldn't let us take a lesser role, but righteously insisted we accept our place as sons and daughters deeply loved. So now we live with this assumed identity and struggle with the Father's robe we feel ineligible to wear. He is relentlessly insistent on this new life he's given us. Do not call something unclean if God has made it clean. To feel unworthy never means that we are unforgiven. Grace is the way we're learning how to live within the Father's house, enjoy His love, and welcome other prodigals back home. Put on the awkward robe of grace and stay in it.

0: 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My name is Kyle Morrison, and on Friday afternoons at 4:30, I sit down with my friends to discuss current news and Bible prophecy.
1: I'm Phil Yates. I'll bring the positive side of things.
2: Justin Lorman here. I'm here to offend. Sorry. So if you're a bit precious, probably don't listen at 4:30. But if you don't mind getting offended, and we're just going to call it as we see it, 4:30 on Friday afternoon, we'll look forward to seeing you then.
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1: You're listening to Tassie Encounters Moments on Faith FM, and we're coming to you from Tasmania, right across Australia. Each weekday on Tassie Encounters, you can hear what the Bible says about past, current, and future events. You can learn how to study the Bible more effectively. You can get to know who God is, why we're here, and where we're going. And you can experience personal encounters with Jesus. I'm your host, Jason Cook. And today, Janelle Voss joins us again in the studio discussing our topic this week, choosing Jesus every day. Welcome, Janelle.
2: It's good to be here. Jason, I'm enjoying this topic.
1: Would you like to give us a one-minute recap of what we've covered in the last couple of days?
2: Oh, my goodness. Put me on the spot. Okay.
1: I think the first day was the whole heart.
2: Yes. So I guess what we've been talking about is that being in a relationship with Jesus, giving ourselves to him is actually a matter of the heart. It's not a matter of behavior. Mm-hmm. It's not designed to restrict us and take all the joys away. It's actually God wanting to give us the best possible life that he can give us now, and also to actually save us from death and give us eternal life into the future. So he's trying to give us really good things. It's just a question of us learning how to recognize that, which is a matter of the heart.
1: Hmm. And yesterday's topic was the titled Set Free. So he ultimately is trying to set us free from the consequence of sin.
2: Yeah.
1: And too often we have this idea that, living just life the way we want and not following God's instruction is the way to freedom. But in fact, it normally ends in the opposite of that.
2: Yes.
1: Love changes the why. That is today's topic. Now, two people might be doing the same thing. Exactly, from the outside, they might look to be, doing exactly the same thing, be good people or whatever. But one might be driven by a different motive to others. One might be driven by fear or needing to keep up a certain image, or maybe the idea that if they're good enough, they'll earn heaven, they'll earn their salvation. Whereas another might be motivated by a genuine love for Christ. And that's sort of what we're going to be focusing in on today. In the book Steps to Christ, in chapter 5, Ellen White makes a statement that this is not word for word, but it's effectively says that, a statement that says I'm a Christian or I follow Christ without a deep love for Christ, that heart that we're talking about, is really, or can be just dry formality and can lead to drudgery. And I think we've talked about that a little bit already, where if we focus on behavior, we focus on I've got to do X, Y, Z, it can become quite exhausting. Yeah.
2: Yeah, absolutely. And very frustrating because we aren't able to do that perfectly.
1: Yeah. Mm. And so today we want to focus in on the other way of thinking about things. And I think it's good for us to look at the why, at the why, and look at the gift and the sacrifice and the love that God has had for us. It's something that I think God's been taking me on a journey over the past few years to really try to grasp and understand how deep and how wide God's love is, more than we can imagine.
2: Yes.
1: And when we understand that, then our motivations can change.
2: Yeah, and I think it's almost a case of we probably won't ever fully understand it in this life, but the process of trying to understand it actually changes us for the better.
1: Absolutely. I totally agree. I don't think we can fully grasp it, but we can grasp a bit of it.
2: Yes.
1: and that's what we're trying to do today. Titus 3 verse 5 says, he saved us not because of the righteous things or the good things that we've done, but because of his mercy.
2: Mm.
1: He washed away our sins, giving us new birth and new life through the Holy Spirit. That's the gospel. That's the act, that self-sacrificial, loving act of coming to this earth to take upon our sin. In fact, it says in Isaiah 53:12. Do you want to read that for us? Isaiah 53:12, where it tells us exactly what God has done for us.
2: I will give him the honors of a victorious soldier because he exposed himself to death. He was counted among the rebels. He bore the sins of many and interceded for rebels.
1: So he bore that sin, and because of that, he has given us the opportunity for a better life.
2: Yeah,
1: there's eternal life.
2: There's a theme that's been running through all the day so far, which is that we agree to what God is offering, but he does all the hard work.
1: And
2: it's not actually up to us to try and make this happen for ourselves. He wants to do it for us. And in fact, when it comes to our salvation, he has done it for us.
1: Hmm. So focusing now on the title of today, which is the why. What did we call it? The love changes the why. There's a verse that really Paul lived a quite incredible life, a very much a changed man from the beginning of his life. He was Saul at the beginning, and he had an encounter with Jesus which completely changed him. And he writes this in 2 Corinthians 5, verse 14 and 15. Either way, Christ's love controls us or urges us on. Since we believe that Christ died for all, we also believe that we have all died to our old life. He died for everyone so that those who receive his new life will no longer live for themselves. Instead, they will live for Christ, who died and was raised for them. What's the motivation that Paul has here?
2: Yeah, well, I mean, he starts with Christ's love. He ends with what Christ has done for us. Mm. This is all about responding to what God has done through Christ.
1: Absolutely. It's beautiful. I love there's a passage in Philippians. We might just have a read of that shortly. Actually, we'll wait a question. I'm going to ask you a question. Why do you think it's important for us to ask the question of ourselves, what really has Christ given me? Let me finish the question, sorry. Before we ask ourselves, what do I have to give up?
2: Yeah, I think with Paul, one thing I really like about Paul, I think he'd have made a great psychologist, actually. He really understands that there are two parts to what we need to do. He's often showing us what not to do, but he always adds to that, well, here is what you do. He never sort of leaves us with this in this position of you've just got to stop doing things, you've just got to give things up, and then that kind of leaves you empty. He's always saying, well, you give that up, but it's order so that you can embrace this. And I think he's done it again here, and in the question that you've asked, we can sort of go, oh, it's all about me and what I've got to give up, and poor me. But what would be better is actually to say, yeah, well, what did Christ give up? He actually gave up so much more than he would ever ask us to give up. And when we look at that, it puts things back into perspective that what I'm giving up actually isn't that much compared to what he first gave for me.
1: And I think when we fully understand it, we made the comment yesterday that, or it might have been the day before, that God never asks us to give up anything that isn't good for us.
2: Yeah.
1: He never asks us to give up anything that is good for us.
2: Yeah.
1: Right? That isn't that's not beneficial to us.
2: Yeah, so by extension, the only things he asks us to give up are things that aren't good for us anyway.
1: That's what I'm trying to say. It's not I'm doing double negatives and things.
2: They're always
1: doing my head in. So, the things that he asks us to give up are simply those things that are holding us back from a rich and full and satisfying life.
2: Yeah.
1: The things that lead us into slavery, the things that lead us into addiction and, you know, things that are just not good for us. It could be not good for our bodies. It could be not good for our minds, not good for our relationships. And so, but to ask the question, what has Christ given for me? What did he do for me? Helps us to focus, I guess. You know, this is really just nothing, you know, in the grand scheme of things. And I want to read this verse because Paul puts it in a beautiful way here in Philippians 3, verse 8. Have you got that? Can you read it?
2: I have, and Philippians is one of my favourite books, so I would love to read this. Philippians 3, verse 8 from the New Living Translation. Yes, everything else is worthless when compared with the infinite value of knowing Christ Jesus my Lord. For his sake, I have discarded everything else, counting it all as garbage so that I could gain Christ.
1: It's beautiful. The infinite value of knowing Christ Jesus my Lord. He had obviously a very strong relationship. I mean, that's probably an understatement. He had a very strong relationship with God. And he never talked about, you know, resenting what he'd given up.
2: And he'd given up a lot. He'd given up a high position in society, prestige, leadership. You know, everybody looked at him and admired him amongst his peers. And he gave that all up to be a homeless wanderer, really.
1: Yeah, and one who ultimately was put in jail many times and ultimately lost his life.
2: Yeah.
1: Because of his faith.
2: Yeah.
1: And yet he didn't count it. You know, he didn't count that as a huge sacrifice almost, you know. It's like, this is the life that God wants me to live.
2: Yeah, but he's brought it back to relationship.
1: Mm.
2: What makes it worthwhile for him is that what he has gained is relationship. And all week we've been talking about engaging our heart in this process. For Paul, his heart was all for Jesus. And for him, just the privilege of knowing his Lord and Savior was just worth everything else, worth giving up everything else.
1: Mm. So tell me, what do you think is different within us when the motivation for doing good things, living the life in Ephesians 2 verse 10, it says it's not from, or 8 to 10, it says it's not anything you've done, but it's a free gift from God. And then it says that at the end that I have created you anew so that you can do the good things that I had planned for you.
2: Yes.
1: So God has good things for us to do. He wants us to do good things.
2: Yes.
1: He wants us to be obedient to his instructions.
2: Mm.
1: But there's the motivation of wanting to do the good things out of I need to get a better reputation, I need to get some more brownie points, I need to climb up the ladder in church and, you know, get a better position and, you know, whatever.
2: Work my way into heaven.
1: Work my way into heaven versus because Christ loved me, I want to honour him in my life.
2: Yeah, so I'm kind of thinking of this when I was a rebellious teenager, you know.
1: Sometimes, I can't ever imagine that, you know.
2: Sometimes my mum would ask me to do things. She worked, you know, both my parents worked, and so she wanted me to help around the house, and I resented it, and you know, I would do it, but I'd do it begrudgingly. I'd complain about it, and so it did actually become a word that you mentioned earlier today, drudgery. Like it just was not something that I wanted to do. And when I compare that with doing something out of love, like maybe doing the same household tasks now, but doing them because I love my family and I want to create a beautiful home for my family, changes everything. It changes the experience of actually doing those things, and they become a joy rather than something that I resent.
1: Mm. Yeah. It really makes the act of doing it a joy.
2: Yeah.
1: I love the word that you've said there. So when we know Christ, when we appreciate the immeasurable love that he has for us and the immeasurable loving acts that he's done for us, then we can serve him with joy.
2: Yes. What I do want to say is we've mentioned a few times this week already that we are works in progress. I don't always do this perfectly. Sometimes find myself resenting, oh, my goodness, I've got so many things that I need to do. And I have to keep coming back to this.
1: That's a checkpoint, isn't it?
2: Yes.
1: When that happens, it's like, hey, why am I feeling burdened right now?
2: Yeah.
1: Okay. Check my motivations.
2: Exactly.
1: Where's my heart at?
2: Yeah.
1: Am I doing this for the right reason?
2: Yeah. And then do a poll and say, okay, I'm focusing on the wrong thing. I'm focusing on how hard the work is or what I'm going to give up because I don't have time. Instead of focusing on Jesus, and when you bring it back to focusing on Jesus and what he's done and his love for me and my love for him, yeah, it brings it all back into perspective.
1: When love fills the heart, obedience and service to him becomes a joy rather than drudgery.
2: Yeah.
1: The translations here in John 14 says, "If you love me, obey my commandments." I've heard somebody else say that better would be translated as, "When you love me, you will."
2: Yes. Yeah. Exactly.
1: Yeah, and it's not because it's burdensome. It's just because that's what comes out of us.
2: It's the natural response. Yeah.
1: And First John 4:19 says, "We love each other because he first loved us." I love that because ultimately, the more I focus on God's love for me, and the more I appreciate that, the more I recognize, hey, he wants me to love others as well.
2: Yes.
1: And it becomes that, I know this is a, you know, you love others from the abundance of what is in our cup, if you know what I mean. You can't love people when you're empty.
2: No.
1: So if you haven't received and experienced God's love, and that's why we started this series with the topic of God's love.
2: Yeah.
1: If you haven't experienced that or received it, it's hard to love others with wholeheartedly.
2: Yes, and then there's this beautiful miracle that God does where he says that when we actually give to others out of the riches of our heart, he actually then refills. So he refills the heart and he fills it up so that it's actually overflowing. So if we want to experience God's love more, we actually need to give that love away.
1: True.
2: Yeah.
1: It's like a circle.
2: Yes. Yeah.
1: That's cool.
2: Yeah.
1: So I think ultimately obedience matters, you know, serving matters, obedience matters, but it's actually the fruit of understanding the grace that we have been given.
2: Yes.
1: And understanding, you know, that the love that God has for us, it's not the price of it. It's not the cost of, you know, well, in order to get our salvation, we have to be obedient.
2: And we don't have to earn his love by being obedient. We already have it.
1: That's exactly right, yeah. Cool. Well, I think that's a pretty good place to wind up our conversation today. Some questions to think about. Am I obeying God to earn his love or because I'm learning to trust his love? What part of my life and what part of Christ's life do I need to contemplate more deeply, particularly the love and the sacrifice that Christ gave for us? And where has my Christian experience become drudgery? I think that's a good question to ask sometimes. Mm-hmm. Check your motivations. Am I doing this out of love? And we need to remember that choosing Jesus every day ultimately is about acknowledging, understanding the love that he has for us and choosing freely to respond to that love out of the heart, out of the true heart, not out of drudgery or a burden that we have to follow in order to get somewhere that we want to go to. So That concludes our program, but stay tuned for our book offer.
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1: 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Tomorrow, we're going to finish the series this week by asking the question, how does this daily choice really work? And being that we can't change our hearts on our own, how does it work to make the daily choice, and how do we grow in that? So it's just simply called the daily choice. Do tune in then. And in the meantime, may you encounter Jesus more. 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
4: Hi there, I'm Luke from Tableland Explorers. 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
6: Mark chapter 8 is where we will be beginning this evening. Mark chapter 8. And we're starting, pardon me, I got the wrong text up there. We're starting in verse 22. Mark chapter 8, verse 22. And he cometh to Bethsaida, and they bring a blind man unto him and besought him to touch him. And so a blind man is brought to Jesus. Oh my slides are going a bit funny here. So a blind man is brought to Jesus, and the people that bring him, we're not sure who they were. Were they friends? Were they relatives? Were they the brothers or sister of this person? We don't know. But we know for one thing for certain, that they had some sort of great care and affection for this person. Why? Because when you read in Mark chapter 8, 22, it says there that they bring him and they besought him to touch him. And so they're begging. That's what the word besought means. They're begging Jesus to touch this man. He's blind. And look, it's not often that you beg people for things unless, especially on behalf of someone else, this person must be really, really important to them or close to their heart. And you know, friends, when we bring people to Jesus Christ, we should learn to have a beseeching spirit, a begging attitude. Why? Too often we fail to care for others as much as we care for ourselves or family or relatives or those that are near and dear to us. But if we want to bring people to the foot of the cross, if we want to bring people that they might be healed by Jesus, we need to learn to have this begging attitude on behalf of other people. Our most basic request should be what? That Jesus would touch their hearts and their lives. But let's continue, shall we? Let's continue. Mark chapter 8 and verse 23. And he took the blind man by the hand and led him out of the town. Notice what Jesus does here. The first thing he does is he takes him by the hand and he leads the man out of the town, out of the city. Here's another really important lesson for us. I just couldn't help but to look at, see these applications that mean so much to us today. But you know, sometimes if we want to help people, if we want to help them heal, sometimes in order for them to heal, they need to get out of the city first, out of the place where there's too much temptation, too much vice, too much wickedness, sin that in the city is too easily accessible to all of us. And there are some that really need to experience country living today. They need to get out into nature. You know, nature just has this soothing feeling upon us. Do you know that? Nature just has this way of impressing us with God's character, with His patience, with His kindness, with His goodness. Maybe there are some even here this evening that have just been too caught up with life. And it's not that you just need to go on holiday. And some of us, we think, I need to go and travel. I need to just sit there and not do anything. And sometimes that is even worse because you stay at home, you do nothing, you don't get on your phone or your computer and you binge watch something or you stop playing games. You know, sometimes it's those holidays that get us too free and all the bad habits come back. It's not enough just to go on holiday. You need to get out of the city. Out of the town, out of that which is artificial, and surround ourselves with nature. And not just that, but we need to lead people out there ourselves, not just to teach them and to preach them and say, hey, it's important to get out of the city. Go. But Jesus took this man by the hand and let him out himself. You know, some people, they really want healing. They want to be different. They want to be changed, and sometimes it's not enough just to tell them. You got to accompany them. You got to go with them. It's not enough to tell a person who is addicted to smoking, you got to quit smoking. Sometimes you got to go to the quit smoking program and go through it with them just to show that you are there for them. And so Jesus, the first thing he does is he leads this blind man out of the city. And look at what this blindness is representing. In 2 Corinthians chapter 4 and verse 4, the Bible says this, in whom the God of this world hath blinded the minds of them which believe not, lest the light of the glorious gospel of Christ, who is the image of God, should shine unto them. Many of us were sitting in darkness. We are blinded by what? The things that this world has to offer. The pretty trinkets, the gold, the glittering gold, our careers, looking for that next good buy for our house or different things. And many of us, we are chasing after the world and we've put ourselves in a world of hurt. We've hurt our bodies. We've hurt our health. We've worked extra long hours just so that we can earn a few more dollars to save or to buy our next great toy that we think will satisfy us and make us happy. So many of us have been blinded by the God of this world. And the gospel of Jesus Christ has been left in the dust. And so this blind man, he represents all of us. He represents every single one of us. And we're in great need. But let's come back to this passage that we read. So Jesus, he takes him by the hand and he leads him out of the city. Now, remember, the friends or the people that brought this blind man, they said to Jesus, what? Do you remember in verse 22, that first verse that we read? It says, they bring a blind man to Jesus and they begging him, they besought him that he would touch him. And that's very interesting because Jesus grabs a hold of him. He touches him. Nothing happens. And he's holding him by the hand or pushing him along or pulling, more likely pulling him along. And he's touching him. Do you see that? And nothing has happened. So not only does Jesus touch him, but he holds him for a really long time. Now, what would you be thinking if you were the blind man? My friends have asked, Jesus, you're the healer. Touch this man. For what reason? To be healed, right? To be whole. So you're thinking, okay, Jesus is going to touch me and he's going to heal me. And Jesus touches him, but what? Nothing happens. Nothing happens. And how come? Jesus, he doesn't heal this man by touching him. He does in a sense, but you see, the blind man is already being tested in his faith. Jesus touched this man so he might be healed, right? But yet when Jesus touched me, nothing happened. Of course, he's probably asking, and it's not written in the Bible, but he's asking, Jesus, where are you leading me? Where are you leading me? We're going out of the city. All this while holding on and touching Jesus. But nothing has happened yet. And it's no. It's not because this man has no faith. But even now, he has to live by faith and trust Jesus. That even though he's touched him and nothing's happened, Jesus is still going to do something to heal him. Do you see that? So he's got to trust that Jesus still loves him, that he cares for him, and already the blind man has to trust him. Can't see him, but he heard what his friends said. He's feeling what Jesus is doing, but Jesus is leading him out of the city. And what happens next? Mark chapter 8, and let's finish that verse now. He took the blind man by the hand, led him out of the town, and when he had spit on his eyes and put his hands upon him, he asked him if he saw aught. Jesus spits on the man's eyes. Then he puts his hands on his eyes, and Jesus asks if he can see or not. Such an interesting act, right? I mean, I don't know if Jesus went, you know how people sometimes, I don't know how to do it, but spitting on someone's eyes, that's a very, very unusual act. You don't see that ordinarily. I've never seen that in any sense in any healer that we see modern today, right? This is not someone that, of course, hates you, that's spitting on you, right? The blind man does not know what is going on, but when it happens, it's too late anyways when Jesus spits on him, right? But he puts his spit, we don't know how he did it, but he puts his spit on his eyes and then he puts his hands on the blind man's eyes. And what happens? He asks him, asked if he saw, if he could see. Well, you know, let's take a pause here before we keep going on in the story. Because we already know that this blind man represents us. But what is spiritual blindness? Yes, we're blinded by the world. And we see this again in Revelation chapter 3 and verse 17. The Bible says, because thou sayest, I'm what? I'm rich and increased with goods and have need of nothing. And knowest not that thou art wretched and miserable and poor and blind and naked. The Laodicean church is blind spiritually. They are rich and increased with goods. This is what blinds us. Just like what it said in Corinthians, the God of this world has blinded our eyes. How have we become blind to the gospel of Christ? How have we become blind to even Jesus' healing power? It's because we got caught up with the world. Chasing after riches, chasing after our status, chasing after our degrees, chasing after our wealth, trying to make a living, trying to retire early. We do so much. And in the process, Satan manages to blind us. This is the problem with the Laodicean church. And when you look at our society today, you know, there's just some new invention coming out all the time. Some new thing, some new toy, some new camera, a new car, a new whatever it is, a new bed. You know, whatever it is, we just think something new that comes out, we just got to get it. And we're in the chase for buying the latest and the greatest. And this really is the problem with Laodicean church, because we can never be satisfied. The Bible says the eyes of man is not satisfied. And so it's because with these eyes, we've been looking at the world and focusing on all the things the world has to offer. And in the process, we've become blind to spiritual things. And so what is the remedy that is offered to the Laodicean church?

We, if we want to be healed from our spiritual blindness, need to have our eyes anointed with eye salve. Eye ointment, something that will help us to see. And what is it in these times that will help us to see again? Well, let's continue then. In 1 Samuel chapter 9 and verse 9, the Bible says this. Before time in Israel, when a man went to inquire of God, thus he spake, Come, and let us go to the seer. For he that is now called a prophet was before time called a seer. So what helps us to see a seer? And what was that called in the old times? Is what we know today as a prophet. And you know what is so interesting about the prophet and the role of the prophet, especially in our days? Let's continue. Romans chapter 1 and verse 2. Which he had promised afore by his prophets, where? In the Holy Scriptures. The prophet is the one that helps us to see. The prophet is the one through the scriptures that it helps us to see. In which way? Well, friends, when you begin to read about the Word of God, you read the Word of God, it begins to convict you that you've been chasing after the world's goods too much. It begins to shine light into our darkened hearts and minds through the eye, because it says there that the light of the body, well, it doesn't say there, but in Matthew it says the light of the body is the eye. And if the eye beholds darkness, the whole body will be full of darkness. But if the eye beholds light, guess what? We will be able to begin to see clearly. See clearly. That no matter how much you pursue your worldly wealth or anything you think that will just make you complete, it will never be enough unless you find total satisfaction in the gospel of Jesus Christ. This has to be our focus. This is the solution that Jesus offers to us. This was symbolic of the spittle that Jesus was putting on the eyes of the blind man. It's this pause that we have. And it's the pause that we need. You know, this is why I'm so thankful for the Sabbath. That God reminds us, hey, you've been chasing the world too much. You got to pause again. And not just pause so that you can sleep more and rest more because you were so busy throughout the whole week that you had no time for anything, not even time for a good meal. No, it's not about that. Yes, the Sabbath should be special, and we have a special meal this evening. I hope that you had a special Sabbath meal to open. Oh, it was simple, but it was delicious and it was good. You know, if there's any dinner I never miss, it's always on a Friday night. But the Sabbath, yes, it should be special, but it's the time that we can come back and spend more time in the Word of God. More time reading the scriptures again. More time with Jesus. You know, too many of us, we look at the Bible as a book of what we need to do. It's a book of instruction. And yet, what we must do, you know, it tells us what we must do if we want to claim to be a Christian. We don't look at it like a book of healing. Like what the spittle was to the blind man's eyes. We don't look at the Bible as if this book is able to heal us. And so many of us, we shy away from it. It's a book of warning, yes. But it's a book that is all about Jesus, who wants to give us grace and give us healing in our lives. And too many of us, We've even misconstrued our thoughts about how we view the scriptures. It is powerful. It is the very word of God that created this world that we live in. It's that powerful. And God, he wants to shine the light of the glorious gospel back into each and every one of our hearts, especially this evening, to guide your life and to bless you and to help you to see a better way to live. And I know maybe some of us, we were sitting there thinking, hey, God, I know the best way to live. I know my priorities. I know my goals and my passions. But you don't realize it's not just about following Jesus so I can go to heaven. But God, he wants you to prosper and be in good health.

0: He wants to give you abundant life. He wants to pour out blessings so much that you won't have enough room to receive it. There is so much that God wants to bless us with that we are too satisfied sitting in darkness. So when God opens our eyes, what does he want to do? Let's continue, shall we? Acts 26 and verse 18. To open their eyes, to turn them from darkness to light. We've been seeing that so far, but what does that mean? And from the power of Satan unto God, that they may receive forgiveness of sins and inheritance among them which are sanctified by faith that is in me. When God, he desires to open our eyes, he wants to turn us from darkness to light. That's that first step. Then he wants to turn us from the power of Satan to the power of God. The power that the Satan, he could not create anything. Yet God, with a single word, created light. And then he wants to give us forgiveness of sins, an inheritance among them, those that are sanctified. Friends, this is what the Bible accomplishes to a certain extent. You know, when you go to Psalms 119 and verse 130, the word of God is light. The entrance of thy words giveth light. It giveth understanding unto the simple. It is the word of God also that gives us the assurance that God forgives us. 1 John chapter 1 verse 9. It is the word of God that has much more power than the devil himself. Jesus fought the devil with, it is written. It was more than enough to ward off every temptation and every arrow that the devil threw at the Son of God. It is written, it is written, it is written. It has more than enough power. But the problem is we're not experiencing it. And really, it has more than enough power to sanctify us. John 17, 17 was sanctified by the truth, the Word of God. You know, friends, if we wish to experience healing, if we wish to experience fulfillment, if we wish to experience contentment in this life, it's not about chasing after your wildest dream. Oh God, I don't want much. I just want a BMW, you know. That's not too much, right? It's better than middle class. It's a little bit of an upper class, but God, I don't need a huge mansion. God, just give me 5 rooms. It doesn't have to be huge, but just give me 5 bedroom house or condo, or, you know, make sure it has a nice pool. I don't want those flats where there's no guards, God. You know, we kind of give God our desires, and you know what happens? You get to that point and you realize, guess what? It's not enough. The eyes of man are never satisfied. Jesus, he wants to turn us from darkness to light, but he wants to help us to see the realities of this world. You know, when Satan presented to Jesus the world and all its beauties, he left out all the dark and hidden parts of sinful areas that the world had been consumed by. All the lust and the hatred and the fornication and the murder and everything. And he said, Jesus, if you just bow down to me, I'll give you all of this. And it wasn't enough. The world had already been marred by sin. It was not what Jesus had originally created. But sometimes we want to take the easy way out. We want what? The pleasure now. We don't want to wait for it later in heaven. And our eyes, we can't behold it. And all we have before us is the riches of this world. And so Satan, he distracts us, he blinds us. And so many of us were caught up with our careers, just earning a living. For what? At the end of it, just to die the richest man in the graveyard? It doesn't mean anything. We must have a treasure that does not pass away. Imperishable riches. It's in heaven. And it begins with what? God shining the light of his glorious gospel into our hearts. But let's come back to the story. We're not done yet. Jesus, he spits on the man's eyes and he asks, can you see? Can you see? And what happens? Mark chapter 8 and verse 24. And he, the blind man, looks up and said, I see men as trees walking. He saw men like what? Trees. And they were walking. Obviously, his vision was still blurred. But look, the Bible puts it this way for a reason. The Bible doesn't describe it in this matter. I mean, yes, he said it like that probably, but you know, it's recorded for a reason. Remember, every word of God is important. And so when he looked up, he saw men as trees. If it was me, I'll be like, it's a blur. I can't see much. I just see moving, blurring images. I don't really can't see much, Jesus. But he says, I see men as trees. What does trees represent in the Bible? Let's go to Isaiah chapter 61 and verse 3. Isaiah 61 and verse 3. To appoint unto them that mourn in Zion, to give unto them beauty for ashes, the oil of joy for mourning, the garment of praise for the spirit of heaviness, that they might be called trees of righteousness, the planting of the Lord, that he might be glorified. Did you see that? What are they called? They are called trees of righteousness. The trees in the Bible represent righteous people. And that's the thing, friends, when you are first turned from darkness to light, please catch this. When you first come into the church, when you are first converted, you know what? You see men like trees walking. You come into the church and everybody is righteous. Wow, I've missed this all my life. And you don't realize that even in the church, there is every type of shade and color of people. There are people there with a heart sincere, hearts on fire. And then there are people there simply because they grew up in church all their life and they didn't have a choice. I was one of them. If I told my mom when I was 15, Mom, I don't want to go to church today, she would say, what did you say? It was not a choice. I would have to get in the car and I have to go to church. No matter how unhappy I would be, and I'm sure many of you Seventh-day Adventist children, you're like, And parents, please don't give them a choice. Please help them to get into a habit of going to church every week. So long as my kids live in my house, they're going to have to do what I do. You know? And if you're still living under my house when you're 25, you better come to church with me. Amen? You see that too often we think that kids are so smart and independent, they got to make their own decisions. They do when they are old enough and independent enough. And what does that mean? Not because you suddenly had your voice broke or you know, whatever it is. No. If you still have to depend on me, guess what? You're not independent yet. But we see people as trees. They're righteous. Everyone's righteous when you first come into the church, not realizing that there are all sorts of differing opinions, people living different lifestyles, people following Jesus for different reasons and motives. This man saw men like trees walking. Let's continue. Mark 8:25-26. After that, he put his hands upon his eyes and made him look up, and he was restored and saw every man clearly. And he sent him away to his house, saying, neither go into the town nor tell it to any in the town. So Jesus, he doesn't spit on his eyes again in verse 25. What does he do to restore this man's eyesight back to full strength? What does he do? He just touches him again. This time he does not spit. And this is really, really important. This is a really important detail, and as I was sitting here preparing the lesson this evening, or this afternoon rather, you know, the question came to my mind is this. Why doesn't Jesus put his spit on him again the second time? Why not? Why does he only just touch him this time? That the man's eyes would be fully restored. Why did he have to spit on him the first time? Well, that represents the word of God. Spit is fluid, it's water in a sense, right? The water of the word of God. We need to have an interaction with the word of God. But why is it so important for Jesus to touch us so that we finally can be whole? That we finally can see? Because you see, friends, You got to go beyond just the intellectual knowledge of the Word of God, beyond just the reading for the sake of reading. You can't just, okay, I'm just going to read the Bible now. This is my devotion. I got to do it. No. You got to be touched by Jesus. What does that mean? Hebrews chapter 4 and verse 15, the Bible says this. For we have not an high priest which cannot be touched with the feeling of our infirmities, but was in all points tempted like as we are, yet without sin. You know, Jesus, he touched humanity by coming as a human to experience all the temptations that we face. The temptations of wanting to be rich. Don't you think that it was a temptation for Jesus when the devil was tempting him? Just bow down to me and I'll give you the whole world. What is that in our equivalent today? Just bow down to me and I will make you rich. Rich beyond measure. We think this currency that the world has to offer is so valuable. So many of us, we sell our souls to the devil just so that we can get a foothold and an advantage in this world, thinking that's all it is, but it's not, friends. Jesus was tempted in all points like we are. He came to live with us. He came to experience what we experienced. He felt hunger. That's why the devil tempted him to turn the stone into bread. He had that desire to have power. He grew up as a carpenter's son, a poor man. Don't you think he desired a better life? Yes. You know, he came not just to sympathize with us, but he empathized. He experienced what we experienced. He understood what it meant to live this life. He understood. He understood firsthand what we go through. He experienced it himself. And though he didn't for a moment fall under the power of sin, he had great sympathy and mercy for those that had degraded themselves to what the depths of sin would drive a human being. The touch of Jesus is really important. We need to experience it. It's got to become personal. The Word of God, you know, it's easy to read our Bibles. Too many of us, and I say this all the time, too many of us, we treat the Bible like how other religions treat their gods. Oh God, I just read the Bible, now please bless me. I don't understand what it means, but it's good enough for me. No, friends, we got to have more than just intellectual knowledge, but we must have experiential knowledge. It's more than just going to church week in and week out and doing all those Christian things. Has Jesus become your personal friend? Have you tried praying, God, I want to know you. I want to know you personally. Or have you always held him at arm's length? Thank you for the blessings. Thank you for all that you do, but and we still grab after the world. You know, friends, has the Word of God become personal to each and every one of us? John chapter 1 verse 14 says, the Word was made flesh and dwelt among us, and we beheld his glory, the glory as of the only begotten of the Father, full of grace and truth. Has the Word become flesh to you today? Have you experienced Jesus for yourself? Have you tasted of his goodness? Have you been touched by the man, Christ Jesus? Do you understand what he means to you personally? Do you know why you follow Jesus? What is your testimony? What is the story behind why you are a Christian today? What is it? Experiential knowledge. And this is, I would say, an acted parable, something, really it was more, not a parable, it was rather a story, but something that as we read this encounter that Jesus had with this blind man, we realize that we are all like this blind man. And if we want to be healed, you got to go beyond just the Word of God. flesh, pardon me, the word must become flesh. More than just head knowledge, but heart knowledge. To know him, to walk with him, to understand him. You know, this is what all eternal life is all about. That's all God wants. John 17:3. This is life eternal, that they might know thee, the only true God and Jesus Christ, whom thou hast sent. Yes, we got to begin in his word today. We got to begin there. You got to start reading about this man, Jesus. Not just rely on the preacher, not just rely on your parents, not just rely on your spouse or whoever it is. You got to know him for yourself, yes, in his word, but then it's got to go beyond the pages of scripture. You got to see God work in your life as well. Why? If you don't experience it, then you just have a head knowledge. And one day, when someone asks you, "So Ben, why are you Christian? Why do you follow Jesus?" What's going to be your answer? Is it just about intellect? "Well, let me prove to you that the Bible is right." Yeah, okay, so? Why? What does God mean to you today? Do you know that answer? Look back. Think about your past life. This past year, this past 5 years, however long you've been following Jesus. What are your praises? Have you been praising God for what he's done in your life? Have you recognized the hand of God in your life and how much he loves you? And how much he wants to be with you and to bless you and to give you a satisfied life? If not, I just ask you, please, to pause and make a journal. I'm not trying to shake the faith of anybody here. I'm trying to make you think. Too often we just rush through life. Do you know that? You rush through life. You rush through the activities of what you got to do as a normal human being. That's how we define it, right? You got to go study. After you got your degree, then you got to go work. You got to be independent. You got to start earning money. You got to do this and this and this and this. And we have all these goals. And it's goals that we've seen other people that have come before us. And then we rush through church every Sabbath as well. And we don't stop and think. Where's my life heading? Why am I doing what I'm doing? What is Jesus to me? I pray that we would take the time to reflect. It's a Sabbath after all. Let's use this time wisely to reflect on who is God to me. Not who he should be, a sovereign God, a king. No. Who is God to you personally? Is he your friend? Is he your comforter? Is he your mentor? Is he the source of strength when you were weak? Is he that rock of ages? What is he? Is he that friend? Though all others would forsake you, he's still there for you. What has been your experience? And so this evening, I challenge you to find God again, but make it personal. Make it personal to you. This man, he was touched. And unless we find out that answer, I dare say that all the studies of the scriptures will only bring us head knowledge and intellectual knowledge. He wants to become real to every single one of us today. May God help us to see with more than just human eyes, but that we might discern the movings of the Holy Spirit in our lives, that we might discern a God that loves us so much, and that we might see how he's working for each and every one of us and wants to bless us. And then that book, the Bible, is not a book of instruction anymore. It's a love letter to every single one of us. May God help us to that end this day. Let's bow our heads, shall we, as we end with prayer. Father in heaven, Lord, you sent your Son, the Lord of the King of glory in heaven, who is worshipped by angels. He came to this earth to die this ignominious death, not realizing that for us it would become a formality for some of us. Lord, help us to go beyond just this form of religion. Help us today to understand who Jesus is to every single one of us. For Lord, you are a personal God, and you desire for us to be still and to know who you are. Help us to put aside our social media. Help us to put aside all these things that just distract us, even on the Sabbath. So often we're scrolling through it and we're just waiting for the Sabbath to end so that we can go back to our routine and lives. And we've not come any closer to understanding who you are. Lord, help us to reflect. Help us to remember. Help us to have a deeper and closer walk with you this day. For we pray in Jesus' name. Amen.
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0: So we are moving right into our next horse. There's four of them. You've got the white, the red, the black, and the pale. And all of these colors symbolize significant actions or reactions that are working in the earth today. So these four horses are riding through earth today, but we've identified them primarily, first off, as historic epochs, historic time frames in the era of history, going back to the apostolic age, white horse, the purity of the gospel, and then coming into the persecution, the red horse, the persecution that took place as the gospel spread out throughout the world and it became an issue with pagan Rome. And now we're moving to a time of darkness. Mm-hmm. A time when another transition takes place in relation to Christianity for Satan to try to work in and upend and destroy the gospel of Jesus Christ. Mm-hmm. So the black horse is going to take us into that another epoch of time, and we want to understand all of the symbols here. It's what we're going to find here as we read these verses is there's a little bit more here. There's a little bit more for us to chew. To bite off and chew here. It might take us a little longer to get through some of these symbols and understand them, but they are understandable. Mm-hmm. So, Jason, can you lead us out with a word of prayer, and then can we get right into these verses, read these verses?
1: Sure. Dear Heavenly Father, we ask that you be here with us as we study about the black horse, Lord. Please bless the study as you have all of our other ones. In Jesus' name we pray. Amen.
0: Amen. Okay, let's read, Jason, would you read for us verses, what is it, 5 and 6.
1: Okay. And when he had opened the third seal, I heard the third beast say, "Come and see." And I beheld, and lo, a black horse, and he that sat on him had a pair of balances in his hand. And I heard a voice in the midst of the four beasts say, "A measure of wheat for a penny, and three measures of barley for a penny. And see thou hurt not the oil and the wine."
0: Okay, so the first symbol that we want to look at here, I think, is the symbol of the color. We've been doing that all the way through. Mm-hmm. The white we connected in about a dozen places. There, it's connected to the righteousness of saints, the righteousness of God. So we saw that in relation to Revelation 19:11, the white horse and his rider is Christ. So we identified the horse as Christ, his people connected, his church connected with him. And then the red horse, we connected the red with the dragon in Revelation 12:3, the great red dragon persecution. Again, the connection was made there. There are a number of Bible verses that we want to look at here, and I'm thinking maybe we can just kind of look at a couple. One of them is found in Acts chapter 26 and verse 18. Acts 26 and verse 18. The other one that I want us to look at is in John chapter 3 and verses 19 through 21. So, Yvonne, do you have the Acts one?
2: Yeah, Acts 26.
0: Acts 26 and verse 18.
3: John 3.
0: Okay, John 3 verses 19 to 21.
2: Mm-hmm. Okay.
0: As soon as you get there, just
2: 26:18. You said,
0: yep.
2: Okay, to open their eyes and to turn them from darkness to light. Do you want me to do 17?
0: Yeah, do 17 to get it.
2: Delivering thee from the people and from the Gentiles unto whom I now I send thee, to open their eyes and to turn them from darkness to light and from the power of Satan unto God, that they may receive forgiveness of sins and inheritance among them which are sanctified by faith that is in me.
0: Okay, so just real quick, want to comment on that. Paul here is speaking about how the gospel, the white horse is symbolizing the gospel, is turning people from darkness to light.
2: Mm.
0: So here, if we borrow this, we bring this over to Revelation chapter 6, we have darkness and we have light.
2: Mm-hmm.
0: And Jesus is saying that this color is symbolic of the darkness mm-hmm. of not understanding the gospel of Jesus Christ.
2: Mm-hmm.
0: Satan is going to try to keep us in darkness. Mm-hmm. Now let's read John chapter 3.
3: Verses 19 to 21.
0: Mm-hmm.
3: And this is the condemnation, that light is come into the world and men loved darkness rather than light because their deeds were evil. For everyone that doeth evil hateth the light, neither cometh to the light, lest his deeds should be reproved.
0: Okay, so, is that
3: verse 21? But he that doeth truth cometh to the light, that his deeds may be made manifest, that they are wrought in God.
0: Now, do you notice something significant here? These verses are talking about people.
2: Mm.
0: Talking about people specifically. So we've already identified the horses as representing people groups.
3: Mm-hmm.
0: So in this particular epoch of time, we've got horses are the black horse representing people who are rejecting light and moving into darkness, who are rejecting light and holding on to darkness. Mm-hmm. Basically, that's what's taking place. Mm-hmm. You've got people. See, every one of these horses represents people and choices that we make. Mm-hmm. And we'll see this even more as we get to the end of this whole symbolism. We'll summarize it all in this incredible application or parallel to one of the parables, a parallel to the parable of Jesus in Matthew 13. But right now, we just want to emphasize that sometimes when we think about the horses, we think, oh, these horses, they must represent, you know, these earthly this, that, and the other that's going on in the earth. And it's, you know, the red horse, that must be communism, you know, and they come down and they kill, you know, and take peace from the earth. And then this, but no, these horses represent people, and they represent very practical decisions that we make in relation to the gospel of Jesus Christ. And so here we have people who are represented as loving darkness rather than light. And we have the gospel trying to take us out of darkness into the light. Mm-hmm. And these are the Bible. These Bible verses are helping us to unravel that and understand, you know, how that applies to this age. But we want to see it in relation to history. How do we connect this to the churches and the history that's taking place there? What's happening in this period of time?
3: Yeah. Well, I would. I mean, let's test our students here.
2: Oh no!
0: A pop quiz.
2: Woo. We hate that.
3: So, but this one should be pretty easy.
2: Okay.
3: So this is seal number what?
2: This is number two, isn't it?
3: Number three. Right. So if we're looking at seal number three, then if we need something that we can check it against, so we can get a general idea of what period we're talking about, where would we go? Would we look anywhere else in the book of Revelation for something that we have covered before?
4: The churches.
3: Excellent. You're doing
0: the
3: great.
0: Churches.
2: Hey.
0: The churches.
4: The churches.
3: Right. And what church specifically would we seek to find some kind of connection with? What number?
4: Church number three.
3: And if we go back to the list of churches, church number three is the church of Pergamos, mm-hmm. which is where we found compromise taking place. Mm-hmm. And we saw that that time period was, you know, beginning roughly around 321 AD, mm-hmm. With the introduction of the Emperor Constantine. Mm-hmm. And the compromise that began to happen right after the persecutions of the second church period. Mm-hmm. Okay, so now we know, okay, this third horse, this black horse would represent compromise occurring really at the time of this agreement that is about to be made between Rome as a as a nation, mm-hmm. and Christianity. Mm-hmm. They began to come together and mix paganism mm-hmm. with Christianity, mm-hmm. which would point us to the scales that the rider on the black horse is holding. Mm-hmm. Balance, false balances.
0: False balance.
3: Then we have a scale, mm-hmm. and you're trying to, you know, you give a little, you take a little, right?
2: Right.
3: Make it, and that's what's going on here. Hey, you know what? We'll make some concessions. Mm-hmm. We'll make some agreements. Ah. We'll mingle paganism with Christianity so mm-hmm. that everyone can be. Mm-hmm. Happy.
2: Mm-hmm. Uh-huh.
3: That's where we can start. Uh-huh. Yes.
0: Uh-huh. And this is really interesting, because as you bring that out, there's a couple of other Bible verses that I want us to refer to in relation to this. The word balance here also means a yoke or a burden or bondage. And mm-hmm. it can refer, you know, in Matthew chapter 11, it talks about being yoked up with Christ. Mm-hmm. But in other Bible verses, there's a negative connotation to this yoke or this balance that's identified here. And I think it's in a negative that we're seeing this. Mm-hmm. Just like peace can refer to, you know, the gospel of Jesus Christ, the sword is a negative in the last one. It's a sword of persecution, but mm-hmm. Jesus also came to bring a sword.
3: Yeah. Mm-hmm.
0: So we have to understand the context. That's why these principles are very important, and layering with the churches and the seals and then the trumpets, helping us to make the connection. So look at these Bible verses. Look up Acts chapter 15. Yvonne, can you look up Acts chapter 15, verse 10? And then, Jason, would you look up Galatians 5:1? Galatians 5:1 and Acts 15:10. And as you're looking up Galatians 5:1, I want to give a little bit of background to what's happening in Galatia. Do you have Acts 15 already?
2: I do.
0: Let's start with that.
2: Okay, now therefore, why tempt ye God to put a yoke upon the neck of the disciples, which neither our fathers nor we were able to bear?
0: Okay, Paul here is dealing not only with the yoke that the Jews were trying to bring into the Christian church, the yoke of the ceremonialism and the ceremonial laws that they even themselves were not able to keep and follow. But he's also talking about legalism, in a sense. He's talking about the Judaizers that were coming in and, in a sense, undermining the gospel of Jesus Christ and wanting to force the Gentiles to be circumcised and to keep these certain ceremonial laws that really had been fulfilled in Jesus Christ. In Galatians 5:1.
1: Stand fast, therefore, in the liberty wherewith Christ hath made us free, and be not entangled again with the yoke of bondage.
0: Okay, so here the yoke of bondage is again coming in subtly to the church through these Judaizers, where they're wanting to observe, in the context of Galatians, years and months and days, all of these different holidays and formalisms, Christian formalism that was trying to come into the early church, and that's exactly what we see taking place during this darkness. We see a mixture of paganism and forms and ceremonies with the pure gospel of Christianity. And so it's really significant here because the balance actually deepens the symbolism of the black horse, because in this case, it is referring to these forms of legalism that are eroding the gospel of Jesus Christ, slowly eroding, eating away at the gospel of Jesus Christ, and end up coming to this fruition, this incredible edifice of forms and ceremonies that the church becomes down toward the, you know, the end of this period of time, and something that the gospel has to break through point by point, and we'll be looking at this point by point, and recover the brightness and the purity of the gospel of Jesus Christ.
2: And the freedom.
0: Yeah, and the freedom.
2: Because the whole yoke, the whole idea that there is a yoke here and legalism is a yoke, it is. And so many people are just so bound up in legalism that they don't know the freedom that comes with actually knowing Christ and not having to be just so
0: heavy laden
2: with the burden.
0: Yeah.
3: And what's interesting about this is that you know, the Bible here is talking about these pair of balances. But these are false balances. And let's just, you know, make that word singular, false balance. You know, so this idea of, you know, hey, let's be balanced, man. You know, be careful, because sometimes, you know, whose definition of balanced?
2: Right.
3: You know what I'm saying? So now in the early church, you have this, look, you know, we don't have to keep you know, God's law the way that he wrote it. Let's compromise a little, you know, let the pagans do their thing. Be balanced. You know, don't be so. And so, you know, on a very practical, personal level, white horse, you're on fire. You know, the gospel. But then the red horse comes along, persecute you. Oh, man. And so the tendency when we become persecuted is, what can I do to stop this persecution? I know, I'll compromise a little bit. You know, let me just kind of cool that. And that's what the devil's, you know, on a very personal level, devil wants to get you connected with that dark horse.
0: Absolutely.
2: Yes.
3: So that now you're balancing your, I mean, you're a false balance. You're, you're compromising.
2: Yes.
3: And this is exactly what is happening in this church period, where they begin to compromise with paganism. And, you know, the mention here, it actually speaks about in that verse 6. I heard a voice in the midst of the four beasts saying, a measure of wheat for a penny, three measures of barley for a penny.
0: Okay.
3: Yeah.
0: So what bread, you know, the barley and wheat are ingredients for bread. What does bread symbolize in the Bible?
2: Jesus.
0: Awesome. It symbolizes Christ, and it symbolizes his word. Man does not live by bread alone. Thy words were found, and I did eat them. So you've got the table of showbread, remember, in the sanctuary symbolism. And the table of showbread represents, you know, you've got the light witnessing, you've got the altar prayer, you've got the table of showbread partaking of the Word of God. Mm-hmm. Two stacks of six, 66, 66 books in the Word of God. Mm. So God is bringing these symbols alive, and he's pointing it out here. We make a connection here again with the sanctuary, in a sense, with the bread. What does it mean for a penny? See, a penny was like a day's wages. So it was costly to maintain that connection with the Word of God, and to have the Word of God was costly as this compromise began to take place.
3: Yeah, I see those two loaves, two stacks, six loaves each as true balance.
0: Mm-hmm. Perfect.
3: True balance, mm-hmm. So something by attacking the Word of God and creating a false balance, mm-hmm. With the Word of God has much significance when we come back to the table of showbread where this all these seals are unfolding. Mm-hmm. So you think about the book of, it talks about this, how much it costs for this bread. Mm-hmm. And there's a famine.
0: Yes.
3: There's a famine. And guess what? Amos chapter 8, I'm going to read it. Amos chapter 8, verse 11, it says, "Behold, the days come, saith the Lord God, that I will send a famine in the land, not a famine of bread, nor thirst for water, but of hearing the words of the Lord. Mm-hmm. Mm-hmm. And they shall wander from sea to sea, and from the north even to the east, they shall run to and fro to seek the word of the Lord and shall not find it." Mm-hmm. What began to happen in this time period is this taking away of the Word of God to mm-hmm. where the Word of God, the true Word of God, becomes scarce.
0: Yes.
3: Mm-hmm. Now, I want you to think about this. Remember we talked about, because something very specific happened in 321 mm-hmm. AD. Mm-hmm. And that was actually the first Sunday law mm-hmm. that was passed by Constantine. Now, remember we talked about how the table of showbread was changed out every Sabbath. Mm-hmm. So we saw that, look, the things that are going to be the focus of the seals are the Word of God, mm-hmm. The mount of the congregation, mm-hmm. and the Sabbath. Mm-hmm. So under the white horse goes forth with the true Word of God and the Sabbath. That's what set Christians aside in the early. So they were actually persecuted under the red horse because they were keeping the Sabbath. Mm. It was heavy Sabbath persecution. And because of this, some Christians began to say, we need to distance ourselves from this Sabbath because mm-hmm. it's bringing persecution. Mm-hmm. And so under Constantine, you have this compromise, mm-hmm. right? Now remember this. I'm going to show this. Let's go over back to the third church, which is what you guys pointed out, okay? Remember how we talked about how Lucifer wanted to sit mm-hmm. on the sides of the north mm-hmm. over the mount of the congregation? Mm-hmm. Well, this is the third seal. I want you to go back. Let's just go back very quickly to the third church, Revelation chapter 2. And let's look at verse 12 and 13. And let's see. 12 and 13. Could you, one of you read that for us? Sure. Just verse 12 and 13.
2: "And to the angel of the church in Pergamos write, These things saith he which hath a sharp sword with two edges, I know thy works and where thou dwellest, even where Satan's seat is."
3: All right, stop right there.
2: Huh.
3: Even where what?
2: Satan's seat.
3: Satan's seat. Mm. Third church, mm-hmm. third seal.
0: Mm. Sunday law.
3: Sunday law.
0: Historically.
3: So Satan is attempting to take his seat mm-hmm. over the mount of the congregation.
0: Worship.
2: Wow.
3: Worship.
0: Yep.
2: Wow.
3: He's sitting, in a sense, we can say he's attempting to sit on the sides of the north mm-hmm. over the mount of the congregation and using his authority to mm-hmm. change mm-hmm. the Sabbath.
0: Yes.
3: Remember, it was the priest that mm-hmm. changed the table of showbread mm-hmm. every Sabbath.
2: Right.
3: So now when he sits mm-hmm. saying, yeah, I have authority to do this. Mm-hmm. I'm sitting over the mount of the congregation. I have authority to change God's law, mm-hmm. which brings us right back to, the book of Daniel, which mm-hmm. we will get into later. But you see these connections that let mm-hmm. you know this is definitely where we are in history. The fact that Satan's seat would be mentioned in connection with the third seal mm-hmm. is absolutely profound and important for us to understand.
0: It really is. And that history, again, informs us today. When we look back at the history, we say, okay, here's where it applies. Then we take the principles and we apply it to us today. We don't necessarily see Satan doing the same thing exactly, but we see the same principles taking place. So, Sunday law. Famine for the Word of God. The true Word of God is scarce, and there's this famine, and people aren't understanding really what the Word of God teaches, because we have this transition taking place and the Word of God doesn't become the center any longer. So how does that apply to us today? Now, I want to share with you a couple of Bible versions that I think bring this home to us in our time. What we see taking place today, by the way, this is really interesting because recently I was given a Bible to read. It's called I'm forgetting the name of it, but it's the Bible that's written in sequence. Everything's in it's the chronological Bible. Chronological Bible. And I was like, this is great, you know, because when you're reading Matthew, you don't just read Matthew. You read Matthew, Luke, John, Matthew, Mark, Luke, John, first chapter, second chapter. It puts it all in there. Everything's in chronological order. So I started in Genesis, started reading through, and it was filled with footnotes. I was like, whoa. And so I'm reading through and reading these footnotes, and I started noticing, wait a minute, these footnotes are actually undermining the Word of God. They're actually undermining the Word of God. I'm thinking, why are they doing this? So I stopped reading the footnotes. And then I realized, as I went through there, I realized, you know, the Bible is the best-selling book in the world.
2: Yes.
0: Still. It's not on the New York bestsellers list because it'd be there. It'd be on the top seat all the time. It's a bestseller. And because of this, it's a really good way for people to make money who publish books. However, in order to make money on the Bible, you have to have your own version because every version is copyrighted and you can't make money on someone else's. So this is one of the reasons why there are so many new versions of the Bible. So the chronological Bible, it's not that these people are really interested in, it's a new way to make some money on the Bible. Here's a new Bible. And we'll put whatever footnotes in there we want to put in there. They can be skeptical footnotes. They can be undermining God's Word. But this is the chronological Bible. You got to get this Bible and read the... That's the point.
2: Wow.
0: Okay, now, here's the danger. Satan's very subtle the way he works. Another version of the Bible, another version of the Bible, another version of the Bible has to be changed 10 to 15% from previous versions. You can only change the Bible so much before you're going out of the Greek and you're going into whatever. So let me just... Not long ago, I really got interested in a version of the Bible called The Message.
2: Yeah.
0: Oh, man. Down to earth.
2: Yeah.
0: Easy to read. Easy to understand. I was preaching. I was telling people, you got to get this version. You got to get this version. And then, you know, this was something that, because I used to be King James only, you know, and I kind of balanced. I'm hoping balanced from that, you know. But now I'm swinging over here. I'm going, whoa, wait a minute. And so I said, I'm going to put this to the litmus test. So I decided to go in the Message Bible to some of the verses that I used to test its authenticity.
2: Right.
0: So I went to, first verse I went to was Revelation 1 and verse 10. Revelation 1 verse 10. I was in the Spirit on the Lord's day. So let me read it to you from the Message Bible. I was in the Spirit, it was Sunday and I was in the Spirit praying. It was Sunday. Now, we brought out this idea of this transition to Sunday, scarcity of the Word of God. Today, there's no scarcity of the Word of God. It's everywhere, isn't it? I mean, you can get Bibles galore. You can get the chronological Bible. You can get the Message Bible. But when you get these Bibles, what are you reading? And is this really what the Bible is teaching? Now, I quoted the Message Bible. By the way, the Message Bible now sits on my heretic shelf. Everyone should have a heretic shelf. If you're a student of the Bible, you need to have a heretic shelf. I still utilize it, but I've got this caution. But as I started studying this, I said, I'm going to find any and every Bible version I can find and read this verse in there. So the expanded Bible, it was the Lord's Day, probably a reference to the first day of the week, which is Sunday. That's the expanded Bible. And then I found another version of the Bible, which is called the Holman Christian Bible. I was in Spirit on the Lord's Day. Footnote, Sunday. Then I found the English translation of the Voice. I was in the Spirit on the Lord's Day. Brackets, the first day of the week, which is Sunday. Then I found another six translations of the Bible, including a Spanish one, and I won't embarrass my Spanish teacher from high school in trying to read that. Sunday, first day of the week, first day of the week, first day of the week. So what we see in that history of that transformation that took place by Constantine's law, we see the same thing taking place today, a subtle transition, pluralism. So that when I do a Bible study now with someone and they say, oh, you, the Sabbath. Well, I go to church on Sunday. Well, Sunday actually isn't in the Bible. Oh, it's in my Bible. It's in my Bible. Revelation 1:10, you know, the Message Bible, that's not really based on the Greek. Well, there were scholars. The scholars did that. They know what they're talking about. I trust the scholars. If they think that's a good translation, I've got six other translations, by the way. And if all these people think, if all these Bibles have Sunday in there, the first day of the week in there, it's good enough for me. That's where we are today.
2: Yeah.
0: So that history is coming forth today. Now, notice what it says here in the context of this. It says, hurt not the oil and the wine. Now, I know we're not going to have enough time to cover the oil and the wine, but we need to cover this in detail because there's a connection here between the oil and the wine and the importance of the Bible, the Word of God, and the authority of that word and the fact that that word should not be altered. Because when you get to the end of Revelation, you remember, let's read those Bible verses. Jason, can you read for us Revelation chapter 22 and verse 18?
1: Sure. For I testify unto every man that heareth the words of the prophecy of this book. If any man shall add unto these things, God shall add unto him the plagues that are written in this book.
0: And 19.
1: And if any man shall take away from the words of the book of this prophecy, God shall take away his part out of the book of life and out of the holy city and from the things which are written in this book.
0: That is serious.
1: Wow.
0: That is serious. God is saying, don't add, don't take away.
2: Right.
0: Do you add words to this? You take away words away from this? Well, here we have six modern Bible versions. And all of those versions, by the way, are post-2000. All of them were translated after the year 2000. Yeah. Okay, so they're all modern. That are changing, that are adding to the Word of God, that are putting in definitions of the Lord's Day that aren't actually in the text, they're not in the Greek, but they're in there now, and now people are reading Bibles that are basically saying, as never before, that Sunday's in the Bible. It's the Lord's Day.
1: Yeah.
0: So we're moving now back toward this compromise that we saw in those dark ages.
3: The black horse is still riding.
0: The black horse is still riding. And we're there. And people, and we need to be aware of this. We really need to be aware of this. So we're under a minute and we've got to close out, but we want to remind people. What do we want to remind people?
1: If they have any questions, to send their emails to sss@3abn.org, as in salvation and symbols and signs.
0: Salvation and symbols and signs. Close us out, Yvonne, with a word of prayer, would you?
2: Father, we just thank you so much for this study, Lord, and this revelation of your Spirit, your love for us. And we just thank you, Lord God, for all that you do and for being in our lives. Continue to bless, guide, and direct us, we pray in Jesus' name. Amen.
1: Amen. Amen. That went by fast.
0: It did. We've got to hit the oil and the wine. Now, just real quick, just before we go, the oil and the wine. Oil represents the anointing of the Holy Spirit, and wine represents the blood of Jesus Christ. And we're going to look at some Bible verses. But we really need to emphasize that, because this is the key to escaping the darkness, the compromise.
2: Oh, good.
0: Is to be anointed with the Holy Spirit and not letting men teach us, but letting God teach us, 1 John, and then to be dependent on the blood of Christ, because that's also where the compromise came in, with the compromise of the gospel.
2: Sweet.

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all from 20th century wars and massacres. Some even suggest that future historians will see the 20th century as one long war, beginning with World War I in 1914 and concluding with the end of the Cold War and the breakup of the Soviet Union. To put this death toll in perspective, at Gallipoli, approximately 130,000 were killed over a period of 11 months. Of the dead, about 10,800 were Australians or New Zealanders. The reality is, though, that there is an even bigger war being played out on a grand stage. It is a war that begins with an interstellar battle and ends with, if I can borrow the term, the mother of all battles. In the final battle, the battle lines are drawn, but before it's fought, overwhelming and complete victory comes. The war is bloody and prolonged, impacting untold millions, leaving death, destruction and mayhem in its wake. Those involved cannot escape. Nothing less than total commitment of body, mind and soul will do. The war, as it began, was little more than a grab for power. The traitor was already in a position of power, yet it wasn't enough. He wanted it all and he wanted it now. And so politics came to the fore, and with it gossip, innuendo and undermining. All it took was the subtly raised eyebrow in one place, the questioning comment in another, until there was the full-on insurrection when surrounded by the convinced. Soon the traitor was counting the numbers. If he could just get together enough to launch a surprise attack, maybe he could lead a successful coup. One way or the other, he wasn't worried, just so long as power was his. With the groundwork laid, the first battle began. What weapons were used remains veiled in history, as does the ebb and flow of that battle. The interstellar battleground was universally renowned as a dazzling place of beautiful perfection. And in this oasis of perfection, this paradise, battle raged. The insurgents fought without rules. No lie, ambush or deception was off limits. No price was too great to pay. Even if they were to inherit a blighted wasteland, the battle would be fought to the end. The Bible says this of the first battle. There was war in heaven. Michael and the angels, under his command, and that's the forces of Jesus, fought the dragon, the traitor, and his angels, and the dragon lost the battle and was forced out of heaven. This great dragon, the ancient serpent called the devil or Satan, the one deceiving the whole world, was thrown down to the earth with all his angels. And so the first battle ended, and the theatre of war moved from an interstellar battleground to earth. And the lies and the deception were repeated time and time again. Nothing was too low for the father of lies. Appear as an angel of light? No problem. Impersonate Christ? No problem. Impersonate a loved, departed child or partner? No problem. Stack lie upon lie? Not a problem. Involve millions in the plot, even if it meant their ultimate death? No problem. All because power beckoned. The traitor decided Adam and Eve, let me rephrase that, the traitor deceived Adam and Eve with a subtle twist of half-truths, and after his first key battle on Earth resulted in victory, the Earth became his new theatre of war. To understand the enemy requires some understanding of his motive. The Old Testament prophet Isaiah gives us a glimpse of what happened. Reads like this. How you are fallen from heaven, O shining star, son of the morning, you have been thrown to the earth, you who destroyed the nations of the world, for you said to yourself, I will ascend to heaven and set my throne above God's stars. I will preside on the mountain of the gods, far away in the north. I will climb to the highest heavens, and I will be like the Most High. The prophet Ezekiel adds further to this, saying, you were the perfection of wisdom and beauty. You were in Eden, the garden of God. Your clothing was adorned with every precious stone, all beautifully crafted for you and set in the finest gold. They were given to you on the day you were created. I ordained and anointed you as the mighty angelic guardian. You had access to the holy mountain of God and walked among the stones of fire. You were blameless
in all you did

0: from the day you were created until the day evil was found in you. Your great wealth filled you with violence and you sinned. So I banished you from the mountain of God. I expelled you, O mighty guardian, from your place among the stones of fire. Your heart was filled with pride because of all your beauty. So I threw you to the earth. Amid the thousands of small and large battles between good and evil that followed that pivotal battle, there were more to be fought. No level playing field for this one. No pomp or privilege was granted to the Son of God. It was the pivotal fight of the ages. One man versus all the forces of evil. It was never a fair match, and the outcome was inevitable from the beginning. But somehow the traitor had misunderstood the truth about this battle. As Christ died and as the victory scream of the devil rang out, a churning uncertainty began to grow in the pit of his stomach. What if? It shouldn't have been so easy. It couldn't have been scripted better to use the people that God himself had chosen to be priests of God to the world, to kill the Son of God, their God. It was perfect. Too perfect. And as darkness cloaked Jesus' death and thunder rolled and the ground trembled, the demons raised their voices, we imagine, in praise to Lucifer. Power was within their grasp. The war was turning in their favor. The war was turning in their favor. As Jesus slept in the tomb that Sabbath, the forces of evil celebrated their victory. In heaven they waited, and then the true dawn came. In light, dazzling like lightning, the resurrected Jesus stepped out of his tomb. Now the chorus of praise was coming from heavenly places. Jesus was alive, and with it the tide had turned forever. The flames of hope were lit, and though the battle continued to rage and death still came, the flames of hope could not be extinguished now. Someone lived someone lived who held the keys to death and the grave, who was dead but now is alive. Jesus Christ. To lose your life for Christ was now to gain an eternity. Like a two-year-old in the middle of a tantrum where reason is gone, the traitor seethed with anger. He had read the prophecies and now he understood and saw the end in sight. Enraged, he set out knowing his end, but still determined to fight while hope existed. For him, the hope was that the inevitable might be overturned. The traitor became the ultimate suicide bomber, determined to take down as many people as he could before the final end came. The Bible speaks of it like this: "Rejoice, O heavens, and you who live in the heavens, rejoice. But terror will come on the earth and the sea, for the devil has gone down to you in great anger, and he knows that he has little time." Know it or not, you and I are caught in this war, and the battles are daily and real. It is a battle for your soul, a battle in which Satan the traitor aims to take away your hope and your future, because then he can take you down with him. It is a battle in which Jesus said, "I have died in your place. Accept my sacrifice, follow me, and live forever." "Take the gift," he says. "I won't make you, but I will stand knocking at the door of your life until you either accept me or send me away." As the Bible says, "For I know the plans I have for you. They are plans for good and not for disaster, to give you a future and a hope." Satan has a plan. It's a plan leading to death. The good news is that Jesus has a better plan. Jesus offers us life, hope, and a future. "My purpose," says Jesus, "is to give life in all its fullness." In Jesus, we can find strength to face the battle of life every day. The Apostle Paul says, "A final word, be strong with the Lord's mighty power. Put on all of God's armor so that you will be able to stand firm against all strategies and tricks of the devil. For we are not fighting against people made of flesh and blood, but against the evil rulers and authorities of the unseen world, against those mighty powers of darkness who rule this world, and against wicked spirits in the heavenly realms. May God give you peace, dear friends, and love with faith from God the Father and the Lord Jesus Christ. May God's grace be upon all who love our Lord Jesus Christ with an undying love. This is Darren Croft from Lilydale Adventist Church, and we hope that you'll visit us one day. Thanks very much.
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8: 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We have started a new Bible study series called The Secrets of Prophecy. 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
12: Acts 24. After 5 days, the high priest Ananias came down with certain elders and an orator, one Tertullus. They informed the governor against Paul. When he was called, Tertullus began to accuse him, saying,
13: "Seeing that by you we enjoy much peace, and that excellent measures are coming to this nation, we accept it in all ways and in all places, most excellent Felix, with all thankfulness. But that I don't delay you, I entreat you to bear with us and hear a few words. For we have found this man to be a plague, an instigator of insurrections among all the Jews throughout the world, and a ringleader of the sect of the Nazarenes. He even tried to profane the temple, and we arrested him. By examining him yourself, you may ascertain all these things of which we accuse him.
12: The Jews also joined in the attack, affirming that these things were so. When the governor had beckoned to him to speak, Paul answered,
14: Because I know that you have been a judge of this nation for many years, I cheerfully make my defense. Seeing that you can recognize that it is not more than 12 days since I went up to worship at Jerusalem. In the temple, they didn't find me disputing with anyone or stirring up a crowd, either in the synagogues or in the city. Nor can they prove to you the things of which they now accuse me. But this I confess to you, that after the way, which they call a sect, so I serve the God of our fathers, believing all things which are according to the law, and which are written in the prophets, having hope toward God, which these also themselves look for, that there will be a resurrection of the dead, both of the just and unjust. Herein I also practice always having a conscience void of offense toward God and men. Now, after some years, I came to bring gifts for the needy to my nation, and offerings, amid which certain Jews from Asia found me purified in the temple, not with a mob, nor with turmoil. They ought to have been here before you, and to make accusation, if they had anything against me. Or else let these men themselves say what injustice they found in me when I stood before the council. Unless it is for this one thing that I cried, standing among them, concerning the resurrection of the dead, I am being judged before you today.
12: But Felix, having more exact knowledge concerning the way, deferred them, saying,
15: When Lysias, the commanding officer, comes down, I will decide your case.
12: He ordered the centurion that Paul should be kept in custody and should have some privileges, and not to forbid any of his friends to serve him or to visit him. But after some days, Felix came with Drusilla, his wife, who was a Jewess, and sent for Paul and heard him concerning the faith in Christ Jesus. As he reasoned about righteousness, self-control, and the judgment to come, Felix was terrified and answered,
15: Go your way for this time, and when it is convenient for me, I will summon you.
12: Meanwhile, he also hoped that money would be given to him by Paul, that he might release him. Therefore also he sent for him more often and talked with him. But when 2 years were fulfilled, Felix was succeeded by Porcius Festus. And desiring to gain favor with the Jews, Felix left Paul in bonds. Acts 25. Festus, therefore, having come into the province, after 3 days went up to Jerusalem from Caesarea. Then the high priest and the principal men of the Jews informed him against Paul, and they begged him, asking a favor against him, that he would summon him to Jerusalem, plotting to kill him on the way. However, Festus answered that Paul should be kept in custody at Caesarea, and that he himself was about to depart shortly.
16: Let them, therefore,
12: said he,
16: that are in power among you, go down with me, and if there is anything wrong in the man, let them accuse him.
12: When he had stayed among them more than 10 days, he went down to Caesarea, and on the next day he sat on the judgment seat and commanded Paul to be brought. When he had come, the Jews who had come down from Jerusalem stood around him, bringing against him many and grievous charges, which they could not prove, while he said in his defense,
14: Neither against the law of the Jews, nor against the temple, nor against Caesar have I sinned at all.
12: But Festus, desiring to gain favor with the Jews, answered Paul and said,
16: Are you willing to go up to Jerusalem and be judged by me there concerning these things?
12: But Paul said,
14: I am standing before Caesar's judgment seat where I ought to be tried. I have done no wrong to the Jews, as you also know very well. For if I have done wrong and have committed anything worthy of death, I don't refuse to die. But if none of those things is true that they accuse me of, no one can give me up to them. I appeal to Caesar.
12: Then Festus, when he had conferred with the council, answered,
16: You have appealed to Caesar? To Caesar you shall go.
12: Now when some days had passed, King Agrippa and Bernice arrived at Caesarea and greeted Festus. As he stayed there many days, Festus laid Paul's case before the king, saying,
17: There is a certain man left a prisoner by Felix, about whom, when I was at Jerusalem, the chief priests and the elders of the Jews informed me, asking for a sentence against him. To whom I answered that it is not the custom of the Romans to give up any man to destruction before the accused has met the accusers face to face and has had opportunity to make his defense concerning the matter laid against him. When therefore they had come together here, I didn't delay, but on the next day sat on the judgment seat and commanded the man to be brought. Concerning whom, when the accuser stood up, they brought no charge of such things as I supposed, but had certain questions against him about their own religion, and about one Jesus who was dead, whom Paul affirmed to be alive. Being perplexed how to inquire concerning these things, I asked whether he was willing to go to Jerusalem and there be judged concerning these matters. But when Paul had appealed to be kept for the decision of the emperor, I commanded him to be kept until I could send him to Caesar.
12: Agrippa said to Festus,
18: I also would like to hear the man myself.
17: Tomorrow,
12: he said,
17: you shall hear him.
12: So on the next day, when Agrippa and Bernice had come with great pomp, and they had entered into the place of hearing with the commanding officers and principal men of the city, at the command of Festus, Paul was brought in. Festus said,
17: King Agrippa and all men who are here present with us, you see this man, about whom all the multitude of the Jews petitioned me, both at Jerusalem and here, crying that he ought not to live any longer. But when I found that he had committed nothing worthy of death, and as he himself appealed to the emperor, I determined to send him, of whom I have no certain thing to write to my lord. Therefore I have brought him out before you, and especially before you, King Agrippa, that after examination I may have something to write. For it seems to me unreasonable in sending a prisoner not to also specify the charges against him.
12: Acts 26. Agrippa said to Paul,
18: You may speak for yourself.
12: Then Paul stretched out his hand and made his defense.
19: I think myself happy, King Agrippa, that I am to make my defense before you this day concerning all the things that I am accused by the Jews, especially because you are expert in all customs and questions which are among the Jews. Therefore, I beg you to hear me patiently. Indeed, all the Jews know my way of life from my youth up, which was from the beginning among my own nation and at Jerusalem, having known me from the first, if they are willing to testify, that after the strictest sect of our religion I lived, a Pharisee. Now I stand here to be judged for the hope of the promise made by God to our fathers, which our 12 tribes earnestly serving night and day hope to attain. Concerning this hope I am accused by the Jews, King Agrippa. Why is it judged incredible with you if God does raise the dead? I myself most certainly thought that I ought to do many things contrary to the name of Jesus of Nazareth. This I also did in Jerusalem. I both shut up many of the saints in prisons, having received authority from the chief priests. And when they were put to death, I gave my vote against them. Punishing them often in all the synagogues, I tried to make them blaspheme. Being exceedingly enraged against them, I persecuted them even to foreign cities. Whereupon, as I traveled to Damascus with the authority and commission from the chief priests, at noon, O king, I saw on the way a light from the sky, brighter than the sun, shining around me and those who traveled with me. When we had all fallen to the earth, I heard a voice saying to me in the Hebrew language, Saul, Saul, why are you persecuting me? It is hard for you to kick against the goads. I said, Who are you, Lord? He said, I am Jesus whom you are persecuting. But arise and stand on your feet, for I have appeared to you for this purpose, to appoint you a servant and a witness both of the things which you have seen and of the things which I will reveal to you, delivering you from the people and from the Gentiles to whom I send you, to open their eyes that they may turn from darkness to light and from the power of Satan to God, that they may receive remission of sins and an inheritance among those who are sanctified by faith in me.
14: Therefore, King Agrippa, I was not disobedient to the heavenly vision, but declared first to them of Damascus, at Jerusalem, and throughout all the country of Judea, and also to the Gentiles, that they should repent and turn to God, doing works worthy of repentance. For this reason the Jews seized me in the temple and tried to kill me. Having therefore obtained the help that is from God, I stand to this day testifying both to small and great, saying nothing but what the prophets and Moses said would happen, how the Christ must suffer, and how, by the resurrection of the dead, he would be first to proclaim light both to these people and to the Gentiles.
12: As he thus made his defense, Festus said with a loud voice,
20: Paul, you're crazy. Your great learning is driving you insane.
12: But he said,
14: I am not crazy, most excellent Festus, but boldly declare words of truth and reasonableness. For the king knows of these things, to whom I also speak freely. For I am persuaded that none of these things is hidden from him, for this has not been done in a corner. King Agrippa, do you believe the prophets? I know that you believe.
12: Agrippa said to Paul,
21: With a little persuasion, are you trying to make me a Christian?
12: Paul said,
14: I pray to God that whether with little or with much, not only you, but also all that hear me this day might become such as I am, except for these bonds.
12: The king rose up with the governor, and Bernice, and those who sat with them. When they had withdrawn, they spoke to one another, saying,
22: This man does nothing worthy of death or of bonds.
12: Agrippa said to Festus,
21: This man might have been set free if he had not appealed to Caesar.
12: Acts 27. When it was determined that we should sail for Italy, they delivered Paul and certain other prisoners to a centurion named Julius of the Augustan band. Embarking in a ship of Adramidium, which was about to sail to places on the coast of Asia, we put to sea, Aristarchus, a Macedonian of Thessalonica, being with us. The next day, we touched at Sidon. Julius treated Paul kindly and gave him permission to go to his friends and refresh himself. Putting to sea from there, we sailed under the lee of Cyprus because the winds were contrary. When we had sailed across the sea, which is off Cilicia and Pamphylia, we came to Myra, a city of Lycia. There the centurion found a ship of Alexandria sailing for Italy, and he put us on board. When we had sailed slowly many days, and had come with difficulty opposite Cnidus, the wind not allowing us further, we sailed under the lee of Crete, opposite Salmone. With difficulty sailing along it, we came to a certain place called Fair Havens, near the city of Lycia. When much time had passed, and the voyage was now dangerous, because the fast had now already gone by, Paul admonished them, and said to them,
14: Sirs, I perceive that the voyage will be with injury and much loss, not only of the cargo in the ship, but also of our lives.
12: But the centurion gave more heed to the master and to the owner of the ship than to those things which were spoken by Paul. Because the haven was not suitable to winter in, the majority advised going to sea from there, if by any means they could reach Phoenix and winter there, which is a port of Crete, looking northeast and southeast. When the south wind blew softly, supposing that they had obtained their purpose, they weighed anchor and sailed along Crete, close to shore. But before long, a stormy wind beat down from shore, which is called Euroclydon. When the ship was caught and couldn't face the wind, we gave way to it and were driven along. Running under the lee of a small island called Clauda, we were able, with difficulty, to secure the boat. After they had hoisted it up, they used cables to help reinforce the ship. Fearing that they would run aground on the Syrtis sandbars, they lowered the sea anchor, and so were driven along. As we labored exceedingly with the storm, the next day they began to throw things overboard. On the third day, they threw out the ship's tackle with their own hands. when neither sun nor stars shone on us for many days, and no small storm pressed on us, all hope that we would be saved was now taken away. When they had been long without food, Paul stood up in the middle of them and said,
14: "Sirs, you should have listened to me and not have set sail from Crete and have gotten this injury and loss. Now I exhort you to cheer up, for there will be no loss of life among you, but only of the ship. For there stood by me this night an angel belonging to the God whose I am and whom I serve, saying, 'Don't be afraid, Paul. You must stand before Caesar. Behold, God has granted you all those who sail with you. Therefore, sirs, cheer up, for I believe God that it will be just as it has been spoken to me. But we must run aground on a certain island.'"
12: But when the 14th night had come, as we were driven back and forth in the Adriatic Sea, about midnight, the sailors surmised that they were drawing near to some land. They took soundings and found 20 fathoms. After a little while, they took soundings again and found 15 fathoms. Fearing that we would run aground on rocky ground, they let go 4 anchors from the stern and wished for daylight. As the sailors were trying to flee out of the ship and had lowered the boat into the sea, pretending that they would lay out anchors from the bow, Paul said to the centurion and to the soldiers,
14: "Unless these stay in the ship, you can't be saved."
12: Then the soldiers cut away the ropes of the boat and let it fall off. While the day was coming on, Paul begged them all to take some food, saying,
14: "This is the 14th day that you wait and continue fasting, having taken nothing. Therefore, I beg you to take some food, for this is for your safety. For not a hair will perish from any of your heads."
12: When he had said this, and had taken bread, he gave thanks to God in the presence of all, and he broke it, and began to eat. Then they all cheered up, and they also took food. In all, we were 276 souls on the ship. When they had eaten enough, they lightened the ship, throwing out the wheat into the sea. When it was day, they didn't recognize the land, but they noticed a certain bay with a beach, and they decided to try to drive the ship onto it. Casting off the anchors, they left them in the sea, at the same time untying the rudder ropes. Hoisting up the foresail to the wind, they made for the beach. But coming to a place where two seas met, they ran the vessel aground. The bow struck and remained immovable, but the stern began to break up by the violence of the waves. The soldiers' counsel was to kill the prisoners, so that none of them would swim out and escape. But the centurion, desiring to save Paul, stopped them from their purpose, and commanded that those who could swim should throw themselves overboard first to go toward the land, and the rest should follow, some on planks and some on other things from the ship. So they all escaped safely to the land. Acts 28. When we had escaped, then they learned that the island was called Malta. The natives showed us uncommon kindness, for they kindled the fire and received us all because of the present rain and because of the cold. But when Paul had gathered a bundle of sticks and laid them on the fire, a viper came out because of the heat and fastened on his hand. When the natives saw the creature hanging from his hand, they said to one another,
0: "No doubt this man is a murderer, whom, though he has escaped from the sea, yet justice is not allowed to live."
12: However, he shook off the creature into the fire and wasn't harmed. But they expected that he would have swollen or fallen down dead suddenly. But when they watched for a long time and saw nothing bad happen to him, they changed their minds and said that he was a god. Now in the neighborhood of that place were lands belonging to the chief man of the island, named Publius, who received us and courteously entertained us for 3 days. The father of Publius lay sick of fever and dysentery. Paul entered into him, prayed, and laying his hands on him, healed him. Then when this was done, the rest also, who had diseases in the island, came and were cured. They also honored us with many honors, and when we sailed, they put on board the things that we needed. After 3 months, we set sail in a ship of Alexandria, which had wintered in the island, whose sign was the Twin Brothers. Touching at Syracuse, we stayed there 3 days. From there, we circled around and arrived at Rhegium. After 1 day, the south wind sprang up, and on the second day, we came to Puteoli, where we found brothers and were entreated to stay with them for 7 days. So we came to Rome. From there, the brothers, when they heard of us, came to meet us as far as the market of Appius and the three taverns. When Paul saw them, he thanked God and took courage. When we entered into Rome, the centurion delivered the prisoners to the captain of the guard, but Paul was allowed to stay by himself with a soldier who guarded him. After 3 days, Paul called together those who were the leaders of the Jews. When they had come together, he said to them,
1: I, brothers, though I had done nothing against the people or the custom of our fathers, still was delivered prisoner from Jerusalem into the hands of the Romans, who, when they had examined me, desired to set me free, because there was no cause of death in me. But when the Jews spoke against it, I was constrained to appeal to Caesar, not that I had anything about which to accuse my nation. For this cause, therefore, I asked to see you and to speak with you. For because of the hope of Israel, I am bound with this chain.
12: They said to him,
2: We neither received letters from Judea concerning you, nor did any of the brothers come here and report or speak any evil of you.
3: But we desire to hear from you what you think, for as concerning this sect, it is known to us that everywhere it is spoken against.
12: When they had appointed him a day, many people came to him at his lodging. He explained to them, testifying about the kingdom of God and persuading them concerning Jesus, both from the law of Moses and from the prophets, from morning until evening. Some believed the things which were spoken, and some disbelieved. When they didn't agree among themselves, they departed after Paul had spoken one word.
1: The Holy Spirit spoke rightly through Isaiah the prophet to our fathers, saying, Go to this people and say, In hearing you will hear, but will in no way understand. In seeing you will see, but will in no way perceive. For this people's heart has grown callous. Their ears are dull of hearing. Their eyes they have closed, lest they should see with their eyes, hear with their ears, understand with their heart, and would turn again, and I would heal them. Be it known, therefore, to you that the salvation of God is sent to the nations. They will also listen.
12: When he had said these words, the Jews departed, having a great dispute among themselves. Paul stayed 2 whole years in his own rented house and received all who were coming to him, preaching the kingdom of God and teaching the things concerning the Lord Jesus Christ with all boldness, without hindrance.
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8: While we meet here tonight, American warships are steaming their way towards the Persian Gulf. There is increased tension with Iran. You're not surprised. This is kind of an ongoing saga. One hopes that this is brinkmanship, gamesmanship. One hopes that this is theater. But we know that there's a fair chance, at least, that it is not. We look to the Middle East. The eyes of the world have been on the Middle East for some time, and we say, oh, there's trouble there. I was in Israel recently, and the day we left, missiles rained down on Tel Aviv. And they did so again just 2 or 3 days ago, lots of them, causing destruction and damage. And of course, there's always the prospect of widespread death, and people look towards Israel, right there in the crossroads of the Middle East, and we say, oh, it's tough. We want there to be peace, but there have been peace accords, and there have been all kinds of plans, and this is where it's got us. We know the Middle East is a troubled spot of this world. We think back to the Iraq war. We think forward to the war that's going on in Syria right now. Just recently, I had lunch with in the home of a family of Syrian refugees. They told me about their experience, how they lived in Aleppo. Aleppo. For most of us, Aleppo is just a name we hear on the news. For them, it's their address. It was their address. They lived in Aleppo. But war came to their neighborhood. War came to their street. They couldn't stay in their home. They had to flee. First, they lived where Dad worked, in a basement. They lived underground, but then that was no longer tenable, and they had the opportunity to evacuate, to escape, and go and live in a foreign country, and that's where they live now, waiting to be placed somewhere around the world as refugees. So I've mentioned Israel. Before that, I mentioned Iran, and then we talked about Iraq, and then Syria. Should we go on? We could. Afghanistan. It's been a quagmire of difficulty and trouble. I'm sure the Afghanis themselves just wish for a better day, but it's a troubled part of the world. Just Yemen, right now, there's conflicts in Yemen, all around the Middle East, and people wonder what's going on there in the Middle East. Now, don't think for a moment that the Middle East has been forgotten by God. You know, God's people were raised up in the Middle East. God called Abraham from Ur of the Chaldees. He called him from Mesopotamia, what today we would call Iraq. That's where Abraham came from. He was, by today's parlance, an Iraqi. And he came out of there following the leading of God and leaning on God and trusting in God. And he gave birth to a son. But we remember one son, there was another. The child of promise was, according to the Christian Bible, Abraham. But there was another son, Jacob. But there was another son, and his name was Esau. And pretty early on in the piece, those two were at each other. And it appears to us that the sons of Jacob and the sons of Esau have been struggling to get on together for thousands of years now. And we wonder, will there be peace? We wonder, we look to Israel, and many people do, with varying interpretations depending on how they read the scripture. And they wonder what God's going to do with Israel. What's God going to do in Israel? How will events unfold in the world in Israel? I hear people say that there will be a temple rebuilt in Israel. I don't know how clear that is in the Bible, but I wonder if, as we look to the Middle East and as we seek to unravel the Middle Eastern question, I wonder if people might not be looking in rather the wrong direction. I wonder if, as we look for a solution to the troubles in the Middle East and by extension around the world, if we're looking here when we should be looking there. And I'm going to demonstrate to you tonight that God will solve the Middle Eastern question, however you want to frame or phrase that. God will solve the challenges taking place in the world using or working in something that originally was built in the Middle East and traveled with the people of God. So let's consider this tonight as we consider the Middle Eastern question. We know as we go to the Bible that was not supposed to show up. So the slides that were hidden are actually going to show tonight, and that's a bummer. But that's the way it is. As we look to the Bible, we see that the Word of God speaks to us about the gospel. The gospel. What's the gospel? It's the good news. It's the good news of salvation by grace through faith in Jesus Christ. It's the story of what Jesus has done, yea, verily, what Jesus continues to do to save sinners. And let's put it in a way that might be a little more user-friendly. We are here in a sinful world. God loves us. We're surrounded by challenges and sin, and we look at our hearts and we say often, ooh, yuck. But God has a plan to get us out of here and into the world to come, to save us from this mess and even to save us from ourselves. The final gospel message, we are told in the Bible, is going to go to the entire world, the entire world. Now, what I've noticed over the last couple of days is you cannot turn around without seeing election ads. Are you starting to enjoy them? There's a lot of them. And over the next week or so, they're only going to come thicker and faster. And you see billboards, and it's a politician. If you're online, the ad that pops up is something to do with the election. If you're in the mall, there are ads in the mall. They're everywhere. There's an election taking place. And what happens at election time is, and I'm sure this doesn't happen with Australian politicians, but in other parts of the world, politicians will say exactly what they've got to say in order to get elected. I don't mean to be subversive. I'm certainly not anti-government, but I think that's just realistic. Recently, and I just want to tell you, this is just a wonderful thing, and I cannot identify the country because then you might think I'm being subversive, but the individual who was elected to the highest office ran on a platform that included this promise: we will end poverty in this country. Now, it sounds good. Hopefully what they mean is we're going to really try hard to help people who are having a hard time. But is anyone ever going to end poverty? No, it's just not going to happen. I mean, realistically, that's not a political statement. This is a statement of realism. So politicians will say what they've got to say, and sometimes they even mean what they say, but other times they just say what they hope you will think. I don't even know what I'm trying to say. I know what I'm trying to say, but I can't get the words out. Sometimes they merely say something so that you will think they mean what they say. There you go. There you go. Sometimes they say stuff simply so that you will think they mean what they say. They're on a certain platform. Some of them, they're committed to lowering taxes or increasing taxes or fighting crime or making prison sentences tougher or more lenient, whatever the case might be. But generally speaking, politicians will say what they've got to say. If there's a politician in the house tonight, I'm sorry, but I'm right. And I meant what I said. So you've got the devil politicking and campaigning. There's a battle going on in the world right now, even tonight, and it's a spiritual battle as somebody, the enemy, the devil, wants you to be lost. That's what he wants. He's miserable and misery loves company. But God wants you to be saved. So the devil will say whatever he's got to say, whether it's true or not. God, on the other hand, when he campaigns, he will only tell you the truth. He is the campaigner of integrity. But the devil will lie and scheme and twist and all of that. But God does not. God shares a clear message. Of course, God wants your vote. Yes, he does. But he appeals to your nobler senses. He appeals to you on the basis of the love of God. He appeals to you on the basis of the death of Jesus Christ for you. He appeals to you on the basis of a better day coming where there'll be no more sin and sadness and death. God's message is important. It's important for us. It is the campaign message that must be listened to, but by and large, it's being ignored tonight in favor of a message from a campaigner who is just saying whatever he has to say in order to get elected. So tonight, we will not ignore God's message. We want to look at it. When you open up the book of Revelation, it starts with these words. Five words. The revelation of, can you finish that line? Jesus Christ. That's what it says. Amen. The book of Revelation is the revelation of Jesus Christ. The purpose of the book is to reveal Jesus, to reveal to you God's plan for this world now and in the world to come. And when you get to Revelation chapter 14, here's God's message. This is God's platform. This is God communicating with you, and he's telling you the truth, and he's not a liar, and he's not just embellishing, and he's not simply trying to impress you. This is what he says. Then John wrote, I saw another angel flying in the midst of heaven, having the everlasting gospel to preach to those who dwell on the earth, to every nation, tribe, tongue, and people. Here you have a message, an angel. That's representing a messenger bringing a message up in the midst of heaven. That's important. This is signifying that this is a message that God wants you not to miss, but to hear. Indeed, the message goes to everyone on planet Earth according to what John wrote in what we call the book of Revelation. The angel comes with something referred to as the everlasting gospel. It's the good news. And we see this good news message will go to the world. It's what Jesus said. He said in Matthew 24, this gospel of the kingdom shall be preached in all the world for a witness to all nations, and then shall the end come. That's what he says. And what's the gospel? The gospel is that good news story. Jesus came to the earth. He lived a perfect life. Died a terrible death, but he died for us. The grave couldn't hold him. He ascended to heaven, where he intercedes for us at the right hand of God. And one day he's coming back to gather the saved together and take us home to be with him forever. The divine Son of God gave his life for you. While you were a sinner, Jesus saved you when you could not save yourself. It's truly good news. But here, this everlasting gospel, it doesn't contradict that, and I'm not saying it adds to that, but it sort of elaborates on that. God has a message for us down in the close of time. Verse 7 says, fear God. Here's the message of the first angel. Fear God and give glory to him, for the hour of his judgment is come, and worship him who made heaven, the earth, and the sea, and the fountains of waters. Fear God is not to be terrified of God, to worship God with reverence and holy awe. Now, I would imagine that if God suddenly manifested himself, you might feel a little holy fear, but God's not saying walk around being terrified of the presence of God. Did you notice the Bible says the hour of his judgment is come, has come? We'll get back to that in just a moment. Worship him that made heaven and earth, the seas and the fountains of waters. We've looked already last time we were here, and we see that Revelation 13 says the world will follow something called the beast. The world will worship something called the beast, which is a manifestation of the power and the influence of the devil himself. But in this gospel message, we are called to worship the Creator. That's to worship Jesus, really, is what the Bible is saying. You know, we all worship something. You might worship a sports team. You might, oh, too far. You might worship a person. You might worship a job. Could be anything. Could be anything. What is it you worship? I wonder. Revelation 14 and verse 8, the next angel said, Babylon is fallen, that great city. Just like ancient Babylon fell when Belshazzar, Nebuchadnezzar's grandson, was the king of Babylon, another Babylon is going to fall down here in the close of time. God wants us not to be caught up in that. And then a third angel followed them, saying, if anyone worships the image and his beast, sorry, if anyone worships the image, I got to try that again. We see a pattern emerging. This was happening during question time. If anyone worships the beast and his image and receives his mark and his forehead or in his hand, it goes on to say that that one will drink of the wine of the wrath of God. In other words, this power that will rise up in the end of time will have a mark, and those that receive that mark, those who worship that thing, will be lost and cannot possibly be saved. But here's good news. This is why the Bible speaks of the gospel and the everlasting gospel. Here is the patience of the saints. So in spite of the fact that there is this tremendous spiritual battle going on, God says there will be people saved. Here's the patience of the saints. Here are they that keep the commandments of God and the, would you tell me? And the faith of Jesus. That's entirely right. So there is a gospel message to call us to faith in Jesus at a time when everything around us, everything in the world, everything, I mean, pretty much everything in the world is trending in precisely the other direction. Last time we were here, I spoke about this conspiracy, really launched by the devil to lead people away from faith in God and lead them to be lost. But God, the Bible says, so loved the world that he gave his only begotten Son, that whoever believes in him should not perish, but should have, tell me what? Everlasting life. God wants us saved. That's what, God wants the best for you. God wants the best for your children or your grandchildren. God wants the best for you at work and at home. God wants the best for you eternally. He has a good plan. He has a perfect plan. But in these last days of the earth's history, the enemy of souls is doing everything he can to ruin, to thwart that plan. Everything he possibly can. Paul wrote that down here in the close of time, there would be a people manifesting a form of godliness, but denying the power thereof. God wants better for us than that. God wants better for us than merely having a form of godliness. He wants the best that he can give us. Look at this. Back in Revelation 14:7, it's part of God's final message for the world. Fear God and give glory to him, because the hour of his, tell me, judgment is come. Now, judgment could be seen as being solemn. I think it should be. Serious, I think it is. But clearly it must be good news. Must be. Because this is written in the context of the final good news message to go to the world. So God says, I have good news for you. Judgment. Good news. Well, let's look at this. The Bible speaks about this judgment actually taking place in Daniel 7. Daniel writes, I watched till thrones were put in place. And the Ancient of Days, that's the Father, God, the Ancient of Days was seated. His garment was white as snow, the hair of his head like the pure wool. His throne was a fiery flame, its wheels a burning fire. Try to imagine this. This is really something. This is our Heavenly Father pictured, and there's judgment. Watch this. A fiery stream issued and came forth from before him. 1,000 thousands ministered to him. 10,000 times 10,000 stood before him. The court was seated and the books were opened. Another version might say, the judgment was set and the books were opened. When he wrote to the Corinthian church, Paul said that we must all appear before the judgment seat of Christ. The wise man said, let us hear the conclusion of the whole matter. Fear God and keep his commandments, for this is the whole duty of man. And then he said, for God will bring every work into judgment with every secret thing, whether it be good or whether it be evil. Notice that God will bring every work into what, would you tell me? Into judgment, back to Revelation 14:7, fear God.

0: time what gift you are going to take for those people. You don't turn up and go, you know, I never gave this any thought. You think about it. If you're a man, you go shopping on Christmas Eve. If you're, you know, a female, you start Christmas shopping in January. And you can accuse me of being sexist if you like. I'm not being sexist, but man, I am generalizing. I really am. That's how it is in our house. You decide ahead of time. Jesus decides ahead of time what reward he is going to bring for what individual. In other words, there must be a judgment before Jesus returns. In the book of Daniel, God sets a date for the judgment. No, I didn't say a date for the return of Jesus, but a date for the judgment. Here it is. This is the date. He said to me, for or unto 2,300 days, then shall the sanctuary be cleansed. There's God setting a date for the judgment right there. Clearly, we're going to fatten this up a little bit before we are done tonight. Then shall the what be cleansed?
1: Sanctuary.
0: The sanctuary be cleansed. Now, in the Bible, there is talk of two sanctuaries. There is a sanctuary in heaven where is found, which is the temple of God. And there was a sanctuary on the earth. The sanctuary on the earth was a mobile, or at least a portable sanctuary. And the children of Israel carried it, transported it with them on their wilderness wanderings. Later, it was replaced by a permanent structure known as the temple. The heavenly sanctuary is God's temple in heaven. You read about that in the book of Hebrews extensively, and also in the book of Revelation. This is John writing. He wrote, "Then the temple of God was opened in heaven, and the ark of his covenant was seen in his temple, and there were lightnings, noises, thunderings, and earthquake, and great hail." That's the temple of God, the sanctuary of God in heaven. The sanctuary in the wilderness. And then the temple were God's way of teaching his people then and now about the plan of salvation. It was the center of the sacrificial system, and those sacrifices were full of meaning. There's much we can learn. This took place in the Middle East. God's people had left Egypt, and they were heading towards the promised land, and God said to them, "And let them make me a sanctuary that I may dwell among them." He said that to Moses. God wanted to dwell in the midst of his people. He said, "Build me a house." And then he said, "According to all that I show you, that is the pattern of the tabernacle and the pattern of all its furnishings, just so shall you make it." God said to Moses, "I want to dwell in the midst of my people. So would you please make me a dwelling place? Make for me a sanctuary." And that's what they did. God said, "You make the thing, but I will give you the plans. I will give you the pattern to follow." And so this sanctuary was built, divided into two apartments or compartments. Say it however you like. As the priest would enter the sanctuary, he would walk into the holy place. It was the larger of the two rooms. And then behind a veil was a smaller room, and this was the most holy place. Every day, offerings were made throughout the year, every day, and the priest would then minister the blood of those offerings in the holy place of the sanctuary. But on a very special day, once a year, the high priest would go into the most holy place, and the sanctuary would be cleansed. That was the Day of Atonement. It was judgment day for the people of God. And so the cleansing of the sanctuary was a day of judgment for Israel. The Day of Atonement was the day on which the record of the sins of the people were blotted out. I've alluded to this or mentioned this, but let's go back over it again. Day by day, people would bring their sacrifices to the sanctuary. It might be a goat, might be a lamb. That would be the animal sacrifices. Sometimes a turtle dove if you were very, very poor. There were other offerings as well, meal offerings, drink offerings, but as for the sacrifices, it was typically a lamb that was brought down there.

0: The person bringing the lamb would confess his sins over that lamb, perhaps even for his family. And so this is what would happen. The sin would be transferred in type from the person to the animal. The sins were now on the animal. Figuratively, of course, but this is the way that God judged it. The man would confess his sins on the lamb. Now the sins were on the lamb. Well, then that lamb would be slain. Its throat would be cut from ear to ear. And the priest would take some of the blood into the sanctuary, representing that the sin had been transferred from the sinner to the lamb, from the lamb to the blood of the lamb, from the blood into the sanctuary. So the sin was taken from the sinner all the way into the sanctuary. That would happen throughout the year on a daily basis. But then on a very special day, the Day of Atonement, it was Judgment Day. The high priest would minister, and the record of the sins of the people would be blotted out. They would all be gone. That was the cleansing of the sanctuary. God said to Daniel, unto 2,300 days, then shall the sanctuary be cleansed. And we might read that and go, huh? But every Jew who read that, everyone who read the book of Daniel knew that what Daniel was saying was that one day there will be a judgment day. They were familiar with the cleansing of the sanctuary. It was part of the great plan of salvation that God had revealed to the people. They would be separated from their sins, no longer or not separated from God. Cleansing of the sanctuary, judgment day. Now, I have a question for you, and that's this. While people like to talk, some people, and God bless them, like to talk about an earthly temple and how important it would be to have an earthly temple, I wonder if we're not missing something, if that's all we think about, because the Bible says this, it answers the question, what's Jesus doing now? Hebrews 9 and verse 24 is really important. It says, for Christ has not entered the holy places made with hands. Let's pause right there. The holy places made with hands, that would be the earthly sanctuary or the temple. But this risen Christ, according to the writer of the book of Hebrews, is not entered into the holy places made with hands, which are copies of the true, but is entered into heaven itself, now to appear in the presence of God for us. What's Jesus doing? He's in heaven. Why is he there? He, as our high priest, is appearing in the presence of God for us. What is Jesus actually doing for you in heaven? There are people who have this idea that Jesus is sitting on a fluffy cloud, chatting with angels, eating grapes the size of volleyballs, and merely waiting for the bell to ring, and then he returns to planet Earth. Oh, no, no, that's not right. A lot of people don't have a clue what Jesus is doing, and that's really too bad. If you study espionage or read about espionage, there have been some really celebrated cases. And when I say celebrated, I guess I should say infamous. In the United States, there's a man named Robert Hansen. He worked for the CIA. But Hansen was selling secrets to the Soviet Union and then to Russia. People said, this is a CIA man. He's on the side of the good guys. But the fact of the matter is, he was selling secrets to the people on the other side of the equation. Another famous fellow in Britain, a man named Kim Philby, educated in the best schools. He went to Oxford. No, he didn't. He went to Cambridge. I ought to get that right. He was in charge of stopping spies collecting information on Britain. But he was a double agent. The government of the United Kingdom said, we're trusting you to keep us safe. But instead of keeping United Kingdom's secrets safe, he was selling secrets to the other side. He was a double agent. Like Hansen, people looked at Philby and they're like, well, we think you're on this side, right? But they had no idea at all whose side he was on. You know, some people are like that about God. They don't know whose side God is on. Especially when a disaster happens, they go, oh, well, God's not clearly on our side. Why did God let that happen? I want to tell you something, that Jesus is on your side. We read that he appears in the presence of God for us. Read this. Hebrews 4, verse 14. It says, seeing then that we have a great high priest that has passed through the heavens, Jesus, the Son of God, let us hold fast our profession. And then two verses later, the Bible says, let us therefore come boldly to the throne of grace, so that we may obtain mercy and find grace to help in time of need. There's a temple that really matters. You know where it is? It's in heaven. Instead of looking to Israel and thinking, okay, the world's problems are going to be solved when a temple is built in Israel, instead of doing that, look up and say, all right, there's actually another temple, which in terms of my relationship with God is significantly more important, and I can go to that temple by faith. My high priest is there. He's ministering, not lamb's blood, but his own shed blood. And I know that I can go to that temple right there in heaven and receive mercy and grace to help in time of need. This is why John wrote in 1 John 2, verse 1, he said, my little children, I write these things to you so that you don't sin. And then he said, but if anybody does sin, that person has an advocate with the Father, Jesus Christ the righteous. Stop and think about how very important this is. The Word of God is telling us we have an advocate, an intermediary, an intercessor. It's a bit like having a lawyer. If you were accused of crimes that you didn't commit, you'd want to get the very, very best lawyer you could find. If you were accused of crimes that you did commit, you'd really want to get a good lawyer. But in the judgment of heaven, we are being accused of crimes we did commit. We're all sinners, and the wages of sin is, that's what we have coming to us. Except in heaven, in the temple, not the temple in the Middle East, not a temple in Israel. Instead, in heaven's temple, there is a Savior, there is a high priest who says, you come to me and I'll forgive you and cleanse you. You come to me and I will give you mercy and I will give you grace. That's where the action is. Jesus is in the heavenly temple, not a Middle Eastern temple, not a temple on the ground, not a temple made with hands. And just as there was a cleansing of the temple on the earth, there will be a cleansing of the heavenly sanctuary. There will be a judgment day. Basically, the judgment is simply going to reveal who are those who yielded their lives to Jesus and who did not. Simply, the judgment reveals whose side you chose to be on. It's really an audit. The fact of the matter is, you judge yourself. Really? In heaven's judgment, and I'm simplifying this very deliberately, in heaven's judgment, we get to judge ourselves. Because it isn't God, when your name comes up before God in judgment, isn't God who goes, ooh, let's figure this out. Ooh, what do you think? Let's weigh the evidence. The evidence is presented. And God simply says, this person claimed to be a believer. Was she or was she not? Yes, she was saved. No, she was not, not saved. God simply honors the choices that we have made. That's what the judgment is. Now, back to this question of a date for the judgment. When is it going to take place? Daniel said, 2,300 days, then the sanctuary will be cleansed. You know, we sometimes might make the mistake of thinking that prophets knew everything. But you know, they really didn't. Certainly not at the outset. God gave Daniel this prophecy. He didn't understand it. He didn't know what it meant. He understood the concept of the cleansing of the sanctuary. But what was this 2,300 days business? Well, God sent Daniel help so that he could understand this a little better. We'll read in verse 17 and on. So he came near where I stood. And when he came, I was afraid and I fell on my face. But he said to me, understand, son of man, that the vision refers to the time of the end. The vision about the 2,300 days. It refers to the time of the end. Now, as he was speaking with me, I was in a deep sleep with my face to the ground, but he touched me and stood me upright. And he said, look, I'm making known to you what shall happen in the what time? Latter time of the indignation. For at the time appointed, the end shall be. Verse 26 says, and the vision of the evenings and the mornings, which was told, is true. Therefore, seal up the vision, for it refers to, tell me, many days when? In the future. That's correct. Now, Daniel received this vision somewhere around 600 BC. He was not as young as earlier, so you might say it was 570, 560, 550 BC. So if you start in 500, let's just say 550 BC, and you measure off 2,300 years, you get down to about 543 and a half BC. That's not the time of the end. That's not the latter end of the indignation. That's not the time appointed the end shall be. This vision was given to Daniel way back then, but it was for the time of the end. Please notice, the Bible does not say the end of time. It was given for the time of the end. So how can that be? Well, let me share this with you. As you read the prophecies of the Bible, many of them are symbolic. But those symbols, they mean something, and they mean something consistently. In Bible prophecy, a day is frequently used to represent a, does anybody know? That's right, a year. A day is frequently used to represent a year. So when God talked to Daniel about 2,300 days, he was actually referencing 2,300 what? Years. That's right. Now, start in 550 BC and measure off 2,300 years. Well, now, sure, you get down to what we might refer to about the time of the end. It starts to make sense now. Daniel still didn't understand this all. He prayed, God sent an angel, and the angel said this. At the beginning of your supplications, the command went out, and I've come to tell you, for you are greatly beloved. Therefore, consider the vision. What vision was he wrestling with? About the 2,300 days or years. Consider the vision, the matter, and understand the vision. Consider the matter, understand the vision, and here's what the angel said to Daniel. 70 weeks are determined for your people and for your holy city to finish the transgression, to make an end of sins, to make reconciliation for iniquity, to bring in everlasting righteousness, to seal up the vision and prophecy, and to anoint the most holy. 70 weeks would be 1 year and 18 weeks, 1 year and 4.5 months. That certainly was not sufficient time to do all this. Again, this is prophetic time that we are dealing with. There is such a thing. It's very clear. A day represents a year. So what do we make of this? If you've got 70 weeks, that would be 490 days. A day for a year indicates that 70 weeks would actually represent 490 what? So what was happening here? What was happening here? Back to the Middle East. God was giving Israel 490 years to come to repentance. Keep in mind what God was dealing with Israel. Hard-hearted, stubborn. Every so often a good king would come along, and then the next king would drag God's people down deeper and deeper and deeper into the quagmire of sin. You see? God was dealing with a rebellious people that were supposed to be the head, not the tail. And so God said to them, okay, I'm giving you so long, basically to get your act together. I'm going to give you 70 weeks, 490 years, so that you would come to repentance and actually get this thing figured out and live like you are serious about this thing that you call your faith in me. So when does this begin? Can we know when this time period begins? If we find the beginning, we can find the ending. Now, I talked about, you know, roughly Daniel got this in 550 BC, but where does this time prophecy begin? Once we find this, we can really work some things out. Starting in Daniel 9 and verse 25, the Bible says, "Know therefore and understand that from..." You got it? Here's a starting point. From the going forth of the command to restore and build Jerusalem to Messiah the Prince, there shall be 7 weeks and 62 weeks. That's 69 weeks. The street will be built again and the wall even in troublous times. I'm going to back that slide up because I don't want you to miss this. God says, know therefore and understand that from, here's a starting point. From the going forth of this certain command. What command? The command to rebuild and restore Jerusalem. From that command, down to what event? Down to Messiah the Prince. So start there, and you add 69 weeks, and you will get to the advent of the Messiah. the first coming of the Messiah, when Jesus was born as a baby in Bethlehem. I want to repeat that. It's worth repeating. God says there is a starting point. The starting point is the going forth of this certain commandment. When you find that, you'll be able to stretch out the measuring tape of time, 483 years, and you will come down to Messiah the Prince. That is worth knowing. 7 plus 62, that's 69 weeks, that's 483 years. That time period would pass and Messiah would come. So where do we find this decree? Know therefore and understand that from the going forth of the command to restore and rebuild Jerusalem to Messiah the Prince. Where's the decree? You know, there are some books of the Bible that you read habitually. You read John, you read Psalms, you read Acts, you read maybe Revelation, you read Genesis, you read the Proverbs. And then there are some books you never read. You don't read Nehemiah. I mean, hardly. You don't read Nahum. Can you tell me what the book of Habakkuk is about? Not many people. We don't read those ones, you know. We just pass right over them. Another one of those books is the book of Ezra. It's too bad we don't read some of these little books with some more enthusiasm, because they contain a lot of really important stuff. And when you get into the book of Ezra and you read in chapter 7, you find in there the commandment given by King Artaxerxes to restore and rebuild Jerusalem. You start reading about verse 13, read down to about verse 26. It's right there. Oh man, I didn't know it was there. No, because you go, Ezra, let me read John. Let me read Luke. Let me read that exciting stuff. Bother with this old archaic stuff. It doesn't seem to matter to me. But it's there for a reason, you know. And in Ezra chapter 7, you find the decree. Okay, that's the starting point for this prophecy. When was the decree issued? History tells you. Artaxerxes was a Medo-Persian king. The Persians were meticulous record keepers. History will tell you that that decree was issued in the year, listen, 457 BC. That's when the decree was issued. Artaxerxes the king, Medo-Persia. Esther, she lived in the time, that very same sort of time period. King Artaxerxes issued the decree in 457 BC. Now, we just do some mathematics. Add those 483 years and you get to the year 27 AD. Now, when you try this at home, it's not going to work. Your maths are not going to work. You'll be off by a year. And the reason for that is, let's keep it simple. From minus 5 to plus 5, that's how much? It's 10, right? From minus 5 to plus 5, that's 10. From 5 BC to 5 AD, how many years is that? It's 9, because there's no year 0. 5 minus 5, 4 BC, 3 BC, 2 BC, 1 BC, 1 AD, 2 AD, 3 AD, 4 AD, 5. There's 9, it's not 10. So if you get your calculator out and you say, how does this work? Remember, you're going to be off by 1 simply because there was no year 0, and that's how it differs. So this is really interesting. Start in 457 BC and add those years, and you get to what the Bible says is Messiah the Prince. That would be when Jesus was anointed. That's when he became the Messiah. That's when he was Messiah'd. And when would that be? 27 AD. Now, I want you to notice something. The Bible says that Jesus was anointed when he was baptized. That's what it says. Luke 3, verse 1 tells you when Jesus was baptized. It was the 15th year of the reign of Tiberius Caesar. Then Luke goes on and he records that Jesus was there. He was baptized. He prayed. The heaven was opened and the Holy Spirit came down and descended upon him. And the Father said, "This is my beloved Son, in whom I am well pleased." When did that happen? 15th year of the reign of Tiberius Caesar. Now consult history. When was the 15th year of the reign of Tiberius Caesar? Wouldn't you know it? It works just like clockwork. It was 27 AD. Now, I feel a little bit like a famous magician who just pulled a rabbit out of a hat. But I worry sometimes that people go, what did I just see? What was that? So let me just double back over that, because this is really worth wrestling with. God said Jesus would be anointed as the Messiah 483 years after this decree, is what he said. 483 years after that decree, in AD 27, Jesus was baptized. He was baptized in harmony with this great prophecy given by Daniel half a millennium before. Quite amazing. Now, this is why the Bible says in the book of Galatians, it's now you know why these verses were given. It says that Jesus would come in the fullness of time. There's another place in the Bible. It's Mark chapter 1 speaks about the baptism of Jesus. And then it says this, after Jesus was baptized, he then went and began preaching. And he said, listen, he said, the time is fulfilled. Isn't that interesting? What was he talking about? Jesus could not simply come out of the water and go, hey, y'all, I am the Messiah. It's me. I'm the Messiah. He couldn't do that. But he knew that the scholars and the doctors of the law and the scribes and the Pharisees, they were looking at their scrolls and they were looking at the sundial and they were saying, it's time for the Messiah. It's absolutely time. Because the time prophecy said Messiah would come 483 years after that decree. This is why if you read the Bible, you get the picture. And if you read history, you really do. There were a whole bunch of false Christs that popped up at that time because Israel was in a heightened state of alert. They knew Messiah's coming around here somewhere. And so Jesus, when he was baptized, didn't say, ladies and gentlemen, allow me to introduce myself. He instead said, the time is fulfilled. They knew what he was talking about. They knew about the time prophecy. They knew there has to be a Messiah around here somewhere. But instead of saying, it is me, he prodded their thinking. You all are concerned about a time prophecy. I want to tell you, I am here as the fulfillment of that time prophecy. Jesus was baptized right on time. And after the 62 weeks, Messiah will be what? Cut off. When was Jesus cut off? He was cut off when he died out there on that old rugged cross. He would be cut off. But then the word of God says that he would confirm the covenant with many for 1 week. A week is 7 days. That's 7 years. He would confirm the covenant for 7 years. And in the middle of that 7 year period, he would cause the sacrifices and the oblations to cease. What did Jesus do that brought about an end to the sacrificial system? He died on the cross. The Bible tells you that when Jesus died, the veil of the temple was torn in two. That's the veil that separated the holy place from the most holy place. God was saying, I'm done. No more animal sacrifices. You don't need these temple services anymore. Because the true Lamb has died. And from now on, the action's going to take place up there in the temple in heaven. People are looking at Israel. They're going, oh, what's going to happen next? They're looking, someone's going to build a temple. It's all very important. Somebody found a red heifer somewhere. Oh, Israel. Okay, listen. It's good to study the Word of God, and it's good to know something about that, and there's nothing wrong with looking at where different pieces fit into the puzzle. But if you are looking from a salvational point of view, don't look there. Look up. Look up. Because Jesus is at work, if you'll let me put it that way, in the heavenly sanctuary above. The true Lamb died. Paul wrote, in due time, Christ died for the ungodly. In other words, according to the time. What time? The time prophecy found in the Bible. So let's look at this here. 457 BC, the decree. You add 483 years, you get to the Messiah-ing of Jesus when he was baptized. 3.5 years later, Jesus died on the cross. And 3.5 years after that, the 70 weeks would be up. What did God give the 70 weeks for? He said, Israel, I'm giving you 490 years to come to repentance. They did not. And so what happened as a result? Paul, preaching, said this. It was necessary that the word of God, this may be Peter, forgive me. It was necessary that the word of God should be spoken to you when? First, he's speaking to the Jews here. But since you reject it, since you judge yourselves unworthy of everlasting life, behold, we turn to who? Up until then, the prerogatives of salvation were kept for the Jewish people. But after that 490-year period, it's not that God rejected Jews. Of course, Jews may still be saved. It's just that God expanded the borders or the boundaries a little bit. And he said to you, you Gentiles, you may be saved. The message is for you. The gospel is to go to the world now, to earth's remotest bounds now. The disciples took the gospel, I mean, everywhere. Thomas went to India and Paul went here and there and Peter traveled hither and yon. No longer were the privileges of the gospel held for that little patch in the Middle East. But instead, the privileges of the gospel were made available to anyone, to everyone, wherever they might be on this sphere we call earth. This prophecy is amazing proof that Jesus Christ is the Messiah of the Bible. It just is. And keep this in mind, it was the angel Gabriel who brought this prophecy to Daniel. Whenever Gabriel pops up, he's there talking about the Messiah. That's what he does. This prophecy is a prophecy of Christ, but I want to tell you something. It was misinterpreted once before. God gave the prophecy to a group of Middle Easterners, and he said, this is what's going to happen. And they weren't ready when Jesus came the first time. And I wonder if down here in the close of time, this prophecy might be ignored again by people who might not be ready. Back then, they said, don't give us Jesus, give us Barabbas. Down at the close of time, there'll be people who say, don't give us Christ, give us Antichrist. It's written in the Bible that all the world will wonder after the beast. But this prophecy points to Jesus, Savior on earth and mediator in heaven's sanctuary. Now, I talked to you about 2,300 days, and we've looked at 490 of them. So let's add the rest. There are 1,810 years left over. You add it to 34 AD, and you get down to the year 1844, which indicates to us that since the middle of the 19th century, we have been living in what the Bible refers to as the time of heaven's final judgment. Seems like a long time, doesn't it? Why take so long? What? You don't mean to ask that question. If it took 10 years, none of us would be saved. How about you thank God that it took so long? How about you thank God that Jesus hasn't finished yet, because there's still people that you want to share the good news with? There are still people you care about. There's still family members that you would love to see come to repentance. What we learn is that in 1844, nothing special about the year. It was just the year designated by God to be the fulfillment or the end point of this prophecy. It wasn't something that happened here on earth. We're looking to the Middle East. We're asking the wrong question. The question shouldn't be what's going to happen over there in Israel. The question ought to be what's happening in heaven and how does that impact me right now? In heaven, judgment is taking place. And what that means is that before too terribly long, judgment must come to us. This is why the Bible says, fear God and give glory to him. Why? Because the hour of his judgment has come. And being as the hour of his judgment has come, we must worship him who made heaven and earth and the sea and the fountains of waters. The first part of this prophecy was given to get people ready for the first coming of Christ. Now, the second part of the prophecy is given to us to remind us that we must be ready for the second coming of Christ. How can you be ready? How can we be ready? Let me ask you a question, and I don't want you to answer out loud, but do you reckon you're ready? Are you taking God seriously? I'm not asking you if you're as holy as Enoch was. I don't mean that. I'm not asking if you're the most upright person in the church. I don't mean that. I'm asking you, as you look at your heart, can you say, yes, I've opened it up for God? Or might you say, haven't really been taking this seriously? Judgment time. Can't be much more serious than that. It's judgment time. But the Bible says in judgment time, there is hope for you. There's hope for you. Again, I want to go back to something I said earlier. You get called downtown to the high court or the Supreme Court or whatever it might be. And someone accuses you of something that you haven't done. You know that if you've got a half decent lawyer, you'll walk. You'll be free. You didn't do the crime. But in this case, you did do the crime. We sinned, all of us. And what's the penalty? The wages of sin is what? A death penalty. It's a serious penalty. Serious thing to live in the world knowing that because you are a sinner, you have a death penalty hanging over your head. I visited a man once in prison who had been sentenced to death. He's sitting on what they call in the United States death row. He's been there a while. He doesn't know when he'll be executed, but he expects that it will happen. I know his family. It's a terrible thing, a terrible thing, to be under the death sentence. And that's where we find ourselves. Accept that. Accept that. Listen to this. It's Romans. No, it's not. It's Hebrews 7 and verse 25. Therefore, he, that's Jesus, is able to save to the uttermost those who come to God through him, seeing as he ever lives, or he always lives, to make intercession for them. Don't miss this. Jesus is going to come back soon. Soon enough. We don't know exactly when. Nobody does. But we believe soon. We've seen the signs. We see them. At this stage, judgment is taking place in heaven. We're all sinners. What hope do we have? Oh, my friend, we have hope tonight. Because in spite of what's going on in the world right now, in heaven above, Jesus is there as our mediator, as our intercessor. And he is able to save anyone who comes to God through him. Anyone. You might have thought my sins are too great. I'm telling you tonight, the Savior is greater. You might have thought I have sinned away the grace of God. I'm here to tell you tonight, you have not. You might have thought I'm too bad. I want to tell you that God is that good. He ever lives, always lives, to make intercession. And how that works is you front up to God like that sinner with a lamb, and you say, I have sinned, but I want to see my sins placed on the lamb. The lamb is Jesus. And God says, you know, you arrived a sinner, but now I see you as a saint. I'll take care of those sins. They've been paid for. Jesus died for you. And you get to go away from that exchange as clean and as pure as the driven snow. Jesus died for you. Tonight in heaven's sanctuary, he lives for you. He intercedes for you. And the good news is soon he's coming back for you. Can you say amen tonight? I remember being on a little plane, a little wee plane. I didn't even know how many people it held. I was only traveling like 100 miles, flying from one airport to another. It was in the midst of a storm. Not the worst storm, but a bad enough storm. It was raining cats and dogs. And that little plane was just getting bounced around up there in the sky. I was the only passenger on it. Sitting back there, I only had myself to console me. And I was as worried sick. This was years ago. I'd never been on a plane that small, and I'd never flown in a storm. Where I was sitting, I could see through that there was a curtain, but it had been pulled aside a little bit, and I could see up into the cockpit. And it wasn't reassuring to me to begin with to notice that the pilot had his hands on the steering wheel, whatever you call that, and he was holding it so tightly his knuckles were white. He was communicating with the control tower and doing his thing and checking the instruments, and he was keeping us up in the air. And man, I was worried until it dawned on me, what are you worried about? The pilot knows what he's doing. Someone's in charge. He's going to make sure we land safely. He'll get us out of this mess. Sometimes I look around the world and I'm tempted to worry. Sometimes I look at my own inadequate heart and I'm tempted to worry. But I want to tell you tonight, you don't need to worry. I don't need to worry. We have a friend. The good news is this, that in heaven we have a Savior. His name is Jesus. He's in control. He knows what's going on. There's judgment tonight, but that's okay because Jesus is in heaven for us. What a great prophecy, held right there in the heart of the book of Daniel. Starting right back before the time of Jesus, stretching right down to where we are tonight. And the good news is he's not against you, he's for you. And best of all, he's coming back soon to take you home. Amen? We were blessed earlier by beautiful music. We're going to be blessed again. I knew it was going to be okay. It's going to be okay. And when you hear this music tonight, you'll be reassured. It's going to be okay. Jesus is flying the plane. Jesus is going to get us there. Jesus is in control. If you invite him to be in control of your life, you can know everything's going to be okay.
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5: 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I'm at the North Australia camp in Townsville, and I'm here to share our verse of the day from Romans 8, verses 1 to 2. 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
1: 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How to celebrate and stay healthy. You know, there's nothing like a good celebration, bringing friends and family together to enjoy everything we're thankful for in life. And more often or not, we celebrate over food. These meals are often memorable in part because they're so different from our everyday food routine. We indulge ourselves with friends and family, which is fine as long as this is an exception to a generally healthy diet. It's when these indulgent food choices become the norm that we can run into trouble. So, how do we ensure that we enjoy the celebrations, but we keep them in proportion to a balanced lifestyle? The word is moderation. Now, moderation doesn't mean deprivation. It's about finding balance. Here's a few things you can try. Using smaller dishes and bowls. Research actually shows that we tend to eat less food if it's served in smaller bowls. Adding activities to your event. If possible, try adding some movement to your plans, so your whole event's not just about eating and drinking. Take your party outdoors to a park, a lake, or a beach, and start your event earlier so you can play some games outside. Leaving the leftovers. 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
1: Isaiah chapter 53. Who has believed our message? And to whom has the arm of the Lord been revealed? He grew up before him like a tender shoot, and like a root out of dry ground. He had no beauty or majesty to attract us to him, nothing in his appearance that we should desire him. He was despised and rejected by mankind, a man of suffering and familiar with pain. Like one from whom people hide their faces, he was despised, and we held him in low esteem. Surely he took up our pain and bore our suffering. Yet we considered him punished by God, stricken by him and afflicted. But he was pierced for our transgressions, he was crushed for our iniquities. The punishment that brought us peace was on him, and by his wounds we are healed. We all, like sheep, have gone astray. Each of us has turned to our own way, and the Lord has laid on him the iniquity of us all. He was oppressed and afflicted, yet he did not open his mouth. He was led like a lamb to the slaughter, and as a sheep before its shearers is silent, so he did not open his mouth. By oppression and judgment he was taken away. Yet who of his generation protested? For he was cut off from the land of the living, for the transgression of my people he was punished. He was assigned a grave with the wicked and with the rich in his death. Though he had done no violence, nor was any deceit in his mouth. Yet it was the Lord's will to crush him and cause him to suffer. And though the Lord makes his life an offering for sin, he will see his offspring and prolong his days, and the will of the Lord will prosper in his hand. After he has suffered, he will see the light of life and be satisfied. By his knowledge my righteous servant will justify many, and he will bear their iniquities. Therefore I will give him a portion among the great, and he will divide the spoils with the strong, because he poured out his life unto death and was numbered with the transgressors. For he bore the sin of many and made intercession for the transgressors.

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1: G'day, my name is Lloyd Grolham and I'm the Aussie Pastor. And wherever you are in Australia today, this great big sunburned country of ours, I want to welcome you to the program. And it is packed full today, Hunty.
2: Yes, indeed.
1: So I've got to stay disciplined.
2: Okay.
1: Which means no, I can rattle on. By the way, yes. It's a privilege to work for you, Andrew.
2: You too, brother.
1: It is a privilege. He is one of the best blokes you could ever work with. Every week I stress him with time because I just rattle on and on, and here I go again. So let's get straight into it.
2: Sure.
1: We're glad you're here. Today's forecast for Australian capital cities. Oh, it's a great day around Australia. As we head straight into winter with no snow, not an ounce of snow in our snowy mountains from one end of the country to the other. If you're a skier, these are hard times, aren't they?
2: Yes.
1: Sydney 19 sunny, Melbourne 17 cloudy, Brisbane 22. A little sun with a couple of showers, Canberra cool and mostly fine. 15, Hobart 15, partly cloudy, Adelaide 17, light showers, Perth 16, beautiful Perth, windy with a few showers, and Darwin 31, warm and mostly sunny. I've been to every one of those cities except for Darwin. We've got to go to Darwin, Hunty.
2: Sure.
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1: Hey, the Faith FM town we are visiting today is Birdsville. Have you been to Birdsville?
2: I have.
1: I've never been there. I want to go there.
2: It's hot.
1: In beautiful
2: But
1: Queens.
2: It's dry heat, though.
1: Well, listen to this. Today, Faith FM's town, well, the Aussie Pastor Faith FM town is Birdsville in far west Queensland, home to just over 100 people. It is one of Australia's most remote communities, right on the edge of the Simpson Desert. And if you're listening in Birdsville,

0: 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A huge welcome to you. 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Someone's got to be listening.
1: Hope so.
0: And you are enjoying a beautiful sunny day of 23 degrees up there. And from everyone here at Aussie Path to Faith FM, thanks for listening. Let's start for prayer, Hunty.
1: Certainly. Dear Heavenly Father, Lord, thank you again for this great afternoon. Lord, I pray for all of our listeners that you bless them and give them their heart's desires. In your precious name, Jesus, I ask. Amen.
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0: You've gone early on the sting.
1: My run sheet says sting next thing.
0: No, it says guess the sound.
1: Look at the run sheet.
0: Guess the sound on the run sheet I gave you. Here we go. I love it.
1: And we're off. We're off and running.
0: It's supposed to be guess the sound, sting, and then Aussie Pastor comment.
1: Lucky I sent you the run sheet to check.
0: Dear, oh dear. He's blaming me for his business
1: there. It's hard to get good help, mate.
0: Let's do guess the sound.
1: Okay, you ready, listeners? Yeah. Here we go. And what can you win? You can win a beautiful Aussie Pastor hoodie. And if you want to be in the competition, 0488880851 is our number. Or you can email us, aussiepastor@mail.com. So that number again, 0488880851. Are you ready? Because here it comes. There it is, listeners. What do you think it is?
0: I wouldn't know that one.
1: I wouldn't know it either. I had no clue.
0: I did one more time, Hunty.
1: Yeah, sure.
0: This is an Aussie. He's well and truly an Aussie, this guy.
1: It's a native and an exclusive to Aussie.
0: And here's a clue right from the start, and it's a big one, actually. I have two of them living on my farm. You know I have, Hunter.
1: I know you've got one. Oh, yeah. I've got two. Yes.
0: And they are big, and they are quite powerful, but they're a peaceful animal. That's for sure. So there you go. If you want to win an Aussie Pastor hoodie and their beauties. Oh, he's got his hand up again for the sting.
1: Well.
0: Oh, we're going to have another sting
1: now. If you like, you can go straight into us, Aussie Pastor comment.
0: Let's do the sting. Why not?
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0: Are we supposed to do two stings one after the other? Does that work or? I don't know.
1: That's a good thought.
0: Here we go. Do not let things or others determine your self-worth. Even if you failed at work, your marriage has fallen apart, your church has condemned you, your friends have walked away and you feel alone, helpless and uncertain about the future, your value has not changed. Jesus loves you. He values you so highly that he came to this world and gave his life for you, and that's not a cliche. You are precious in his sight. He wants to spend all his time with you. He listens to your fears, your worries, and your prayers. He knows your struggles, and he cares deeply about your pain. More than that, he wants you to live with him forever. You are loved. You are valued. You are wanted. Your worth cannot be measured by your successes, failures, your possessions, your popularity, or circumstances. Your worth is found in the fact that Jesus Christ sees you, he loves you, and he gave himself for you. Never forget that. Zephaniah chapter 3, verse 17, "For the Lord your God is living among you. He is a mighty Savior. He will take delight in you with gladness. With his love he will calm all your fears. He will rejoice over you with joyful songs."
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0: 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I just feel like something good.

0: Well, they're going for it in that song, Hunty. You enjoy that one, mate? Very happy to start the day. We've got our program in order. Well, we think we've got our program in order.
1: We always think we're organised and in order.
0: We do think, hey.
1: In our own personal Miffy strikes.
0: No, we do all right.
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0: We just get ourselves mixed up and confused between two programs here. This day in history, June 30.
1: Hang on a moment. I want to play my little sting.
0: I'll go for it. Yeah, I'm listening.
1: Okay.
3: Remember it with me. This day in history.
0: It's worth playing that one too.
2: Nice.
0: It is worth. I like that.
2: I like it.
0: Yeah. What we should do is practice this program a bit, shouldn't we? Yeah, we so never
1: we've,
0: practice.
1: We've got it quite complex now.
0: We go in really live without a practice.
2: That's true.
0: Assyrian solar eclipse, 763 BC. The reason this it's 763 BC. The reason this eclipse is so important is because we know it, and then we can base the Bible timelines off this eclipse. Does that make sense, Hunter?
1: It does. I think that's because historians recorded the date and the time the eclipse
0: exactly
1: was.
0: That's exactly right.
2: Yeah, yeah.
0: And so, and we know that the Bible timelines are pretty much spot on because of this eclipse.
1: The scientists today, the NASA scientists, can tell you when all the eclipses were back to the dawn of time and when the next ones are going to be as well.
0: Because
1: the planets go around at a certain pace.
0: I think they can go back to about the flood.
1: Okay,
0: 4,000 years.
1: Cool.
0: The Battle of Boyne, why is that important? Well, the Protestant King William III of England defeated the forces of the deposed King James II of England in Ireland. And it shaped British history, this Battle of Boyne in 1690, on this day, because pretty much that was the beginning of Britain becoming Protestant. Charles Darwin, in 1858, completes his evolution paper. I don't know whether that's a good thing, because it's, in my view... Absolute nonsense.
1: The poor guy didn't have access to a decent microscope. If he'd seen what was inside a cell back then, he wouldn't have proposed it, I don't reckon.
0: Oh, mate, there was enough for him to not go down the road he went.
1: Okay.
0: I haven't got a lot of time for it. I guess we've got to, because we love the Lord Jesus and everyone's important, we've got to have time for Charles. But, man, he's done some damage to the world. He's led the world into an age of disbelief on God the Creator.
1: Yes.
0: It's hard to be positive about him and his life. In 1908, the Tunguska explosion. It's in Siberia. Do you know much about this?
1: Nothing.
0: I knew a little bit, but not a lot.
1: Well, tell me about
0: it. It's one of the largest explosions in recorded history. They think it was a meteorite, and it flattened an estimated 80 million trees across about 2,000 square kilometres. Glad I didn't live there at the time.
1: Wow.
0: Had it occurred over a major city, the destruction would have been catastrophic. That was in 1908 on this day. In 1934, on this day, terrible day in Germany, 1934, June 30, it's the Night of the Long Knives. On June 30, 1934, Adolf Hitler launched a ruthless purge of perceived political rivals within the Nazi Party, killed hundreds, possibly thousands, beginning of the bloodletting amongst those awful Nazis.
1: Mm.
0: What about this one? June 30, 1961, Australia 000 emergency number was introduced.
1: I like that. Very, very clever.
0: That's before you or me.
1: Correct.
0: I didn't know. Why didn't they go 999 like the Americans? Or is there a reason? Or 111 like the Kiwis? Why do they all have different numbers?
1: Back when the phones used to be a rotary encoder.
0: Yep.
1: And zero in Australia was...
0: Right at the end.
1: Right at the end. They thought it would be very easy to just accidentally bump 00 three times, whereas to wind it all the way back to the top and let it go, all the way back to the top and let it go, and one more time back to the top and let it go was harder to do.
0: Well, that's the zero. Zero's at the end.
1: Yeah, but you've got to wind it all the way back to let it go.
0: Yeah,
1: it's the longest travel.
0: Yeah, that's right.
1: And that would hopefully stop false alarms.
0: Ah.
1: Yeah. Because you could easily just bump, if it was close to...
0: 111.
1: Yeah. Or 99, whatever.
0: But to ring 111 three times. I think 999 is the hardest because you've actually got to look. At least one's first and zero. Maybe the Kiwis got it right, Hunty. 111.
1: and the USA.
0: Well, the USA are 999, aren't they?
1: I'm looking at it. I'm going to Google up a rotary keyboard right now because...
0: Oh, I know. I can remember, buddy.
1: I can't remember.
0: Zero is the furthest one down. And then nine's the... Yeah, anyway, let's go on.
1: Yeah, okay.
0: While Hunty... entertains himself.
1: I have.
0: Looking at something that I do know on this one. That's because I'm older than you, buddy.
1: Yeah,
0: one is at the beginning. Okay, Hong Kong returns to Chinese rule on this day, June 13, 1997. Is that a good thing or a bad thing? Don't know. Let's have a look at the news, mate, while you still work out your rotary telephone.
1: Okay, all right. Hang on.
0: I'm on the move here.
1: That's it.
0: That one's still too long. We need to shorten that. That's taking too much time, buddy.
1: All right.
0: Let's shorten that. Can you shorten that?
1: Oh, it's making the unit shorter.
0: But can you do that one with shorter?
1: No,
0: or
1: it's making the unit shorter.
0: Can't you say to AI, I want that 10 seconds, and they'll do it?
1: Anything you load up to AI, you have to have copyright license for, which I have for this, but they won't accept it. They say that's already exists on the internet, we can't copy it.
0: Cobots taking over the world. Well, at least taking over the Ford and the GM motor companies
1: in America.
0: I'm
1: ready for you on this one, mate.
0: People losing jobs. Is that okay?
1: If it's with me.
0: It is.
1: Absolutely.
0: But thousands of jobs are being lost.
1: I'm 100% okay with it.
0: What it is robots doing the 24/7, doing the actual assembly of the vehicle. It's unbelievable.
1: And the unions are unhappy about it.
0: Well, of course.
1: People are losing jobs.
0: Is this the future?
1: Okay, so right now in China, if you work in a car factory, you earn $2.50 US an hour.
0: Yep.
1: An American factory worker earns $37 US an hour.
0: Yep.
1: So how would America ever hope to compete selling cars into Australia if China's cars come in with no wages bill and American cars come in with thousands of dollars of wages bill? They can't compete. And those that are advocating for no robots, would you advocate to go back to washing your clothes by hand?
0: I guess the tragedy in all of this, and it's a genuine tragedy, is the loss of jobs.
1: It's a tragedy, I agree, but...
0: Where do those jobs go?
1: To the robots? Where do those people go?
0: Yeah, but where do those people go?
1: To find other employment.
0: You know, if you're our age, in your 60s, early 60s, that's not easy.
1: You're driving buses. You're cleaning people's houses and nursing homes.
0: I've often wondered what I'd do if I lost this job. I suppose I could go back to building, but I'd be so slow I'd never make a dollar.
1: I'd go back to driving trucks and buses.
0: Yeah. Yep. What about this one? Furious Town Blocks, and this is up in the Blue Mountains behind Sydney. Furious Town Blocks Data Centre. Is that...
1: I fully support that.
0: Not only do they use a lot of water, apparently there's a hum coming out of them that you just can't get out of your ears if you live around one.
1: Yeah, and they use between 1 and 2 megawatts of electricity at any given point in the time of day. Well, our current grid in Australia really can't handle that.
0: So what's your answer for the data centres?
1: Go put it somewhere where there's endless sunshine and power it with solar and figure out your cooling system so you don't have to use 1 million litres of water an hour. I'm totally opposed to data centres.
0: Can they use salt water?
1: In pristine environment. Well, they're building data centres now in the ocean, and they use salt water to cool things.
0: They desalinate it first,
1: It's like the boat motors. They have a completely...
0: Yeah, I get it.
1: Yeah.
0: So in other words, the cooling is apart from the actual machinery itself.
1: Right. That's right, yeah. And so that's possible. I just don't want to see the Blue Mountains chocked up with high energy consuming noisy.
0: If you want AI like you do, you're going to have to put up with it.
1: And I want AI, and I'm happy for them to build them out in the desert or float them out onto the ocean, so long as they don't consume tons and tons of electricity, which we can't afford in Australia right now.
0: Okay.
1: Or tons and tons of fresh water.
0: All right, I think we've got where you are on that.
1: Cool.
0: The Australian consumer mob are suing Amazon. Fair?
1: Sure. It's all details in the paperwork. So listen, what's happened, listeners, is people have got an Amazon Prime account so they can watch movies on Amazon.
0: Well, it's not just movies now, it's sport and all sorts of things.
1: Yeah, they're now getting stuck with ads, and they thought they were paying for an ad-free platform.
0: They did that to me. I was a bit irritated about
1: that. But it's a two-tier system. You pay $9 a month, you get some ads, a couple of ads. If you pay $12 a month, you get ad-free.
0: I think the point is they brought that in after they'd signed people up in the millions.
1: Indeed, but it was in the fine print.
0: It was?
1: It was in the fine print from the get-go.
0: Have they got a case? Or how we know we're not.
1: The ACCC thinks because it was hidden in the fine print, that's not kosher.
0: You've got to be careful with that fine print, don't you?
1: Yeah.
0: Yeah. And when you're signing contracts, a whole heap of them, there's so much fine print. Let's be honest, Hunty, neither you or I really... or any
1: Every time I buy anything Apple, there's 15 million pages of fine print. Never read one of them.
0: Okay, next one. God the Creator.

0: It's a bit anemic, that, but and it's a bit.
1: But you like it now,
0: it's
1: though,
0: a bit
1: don't you?
0: Syrupy,
1: but you do like it.
0: I do. I'm very unfortunate that it's grown on me. The Tasmanian tiger wasn't really a tiger. You know much about the Tassie tiger? Extinct.
1: I know that it's extinct. Yeah.
0: Well, is it? That's another question.
1: That's a good question, because there are Tasmanians that claim to have seen them.
0: Did you know it was a marsupial?
1: No, I didn't know that.
0: More closely related to a kangaroo than to dogs or cats.
1: I would have thought it was like a dog.
0: Nope.
1: Nope.
0: It got its name from the dark stripes across its back. So it's a marsupial. It looked like a dog with tiger stripes. It had a body of a dog, a long, stiff tail, a broad head, and distinctive black stripes over its black back and rump. But it was Australia's largest marsupial predator. Adults grew to about 2 metres long, which is a fair size, Hunty, including the tail, and weighed up to 30 kilograms. It gave birth. I was stunned at this. Mm. It gave birth. Where was I? Was I not listening when we learnt this in school? It gave birth like a kangaroo. The babies were born tiny, about the size of a jelly bean, and crawled into the mother's backward-facing pouch. You know why God gave it a backward-facing pouch?
1: No idea.
0: So when the mother's running through the bush hunting, the pouch is not getting brush and dirt.
1: Isn't it? Excellent.
0: It was shy, not fierce. It has a fierce reputation, but it's shy. There are no confirmed reports of a Tasmanian tiger ever attacking or hurting or killing a person. More evidence suggests it avoided people whenever possible. It probably killed some sheep, but was unfairly blamed for many more. Maybe it's the kangaroos killing the sheep down there as well. Didn't get that joke, did you, Hunty? Farmers hunted it heavily, and government bounties helped to drive the species to extinction. What a terrible thing.
1: Yeah.
0: The last Tasmanian tiger died in 1936 in the Hobart Zoo.
1: Hmm.
0: People still claim to see them. Look, I've been on a boat trip around that southern end of Tassie. I'll be stunned if there's not some down there, Hunty.
1: No, there's just so many thousands of square kilometres of untouched, unentered areas.
0: Isn't there places in Tassie where no human's ever been?
1: I believe there is places that have never had a human in them.
0: Maybe indigenous, Aboriginal,
1: maybe
0: native people, but certainly not
1: the rest explorers for the last 200 years. Yeah.
0: People are claiming to see them all the time, but scientists are very skeptical.
1: Yeah.
0: They are trying to bring one back, but they're a long way from that. And its extinction did change Tassie forever. Very, very sad, the story of the Tassie tiger. Your body and your health. Here are five amazing facts about the human hand, Hunty.
1: Yep.
0: Your hand has 27 bones. Together, your two hands have 54 bones. Amazing creator. Amazing God. More than a quarter of all your bones in your body are in your hands. And they are amazing. Eh? Your thumb, Hunty, is very special. It can touch your other fingers, allowing you to hold tools, write, button a shirt, and pick up tiny objects. You don't think God knew what he was doing when he designed and created us with a thumb? You think, like Charles Darwin would try to put forth, that that's somehow evolved, mate?
1: He had to be thinking, because look at Elon Musk's robots. Look at all the robots they've built. They've all got thumbs.
0: They have, but they're hopeless compared to ours.
1: Correct. But if there was a better plan or a more scientific way to do this, the robots would have it. But no, they've all got thumbs.
0: Your fingertips are super sensitive. I think we all know that. I mean, I burnt my thumb the other day. Ooh. Your fingerprints are unique. Most of us know that, Hunty. It's why when you go into the United States of America, you know what they do? They put your thumb, is it your thumb? On the ink pad?
1: Three fingers now.
0: Is it?
1: And it's an electric scanner.
0: Is that why criminals sand their
1: fingers?
0: Does that get rid of the... I don't know either.
1: Yeah.
0: Your hands are both strong and gentle. And there are a couple of things you can do. Keep your hands moving as you get older, Hunty. Like this, see?
1: Yep.
0: Can you see that?
1: I can
0: Radio
1: see it.
0: Listeners, Radio can you listeners. See that? Moving them. Why? Well,
1: he's doing the Uncle Arthur squeeze.
0: It keeps them flexible and helps with the arthritis. Protect your hands. I've never done this very much, Hunty.
1: No.
0: Wear gloves while gardening, using tools or handling chemicals to prevent cuts, burns, and skin damage. Man, if you look at my hands, Hunty, from when I was a builder, 40 years ago, they're still scarred all over them.
1: Yep.
0: And look after your grip. A healthy diet, regular exercise, and using your hands every day helps maintain strength and reduces stiffness and arthritis symptoms. Your hands work hard. Look after them, Hunty.
1: Mm.
0: God gave them to you, and they'll look after you.
2: Stump Honey. Hey! Stump Honey. Woo! Stump Honey.
0: I'm really trying to keep on time here, Hunty.
1: I can see. Amazing.
0: I am doing my best to give you a fair chance because you have not.
1: Here we go.
0: Did you get a win last week?
1: I got a few right,
0: I think
1: probably.
0: You got a win. I think you went 2-1 up last week. Here we go.
1: What do you got today?
0: Who brought out the first V8 in Australia? Was it Holden or Ford? And I'm not talking about the first V8 car, just between these two. Was it Holden or Ford?
1: Oh, let's go with
0: I didn't
1: Ford.
0: Know this. Really? You're going to go for
1: I'm
0: Ford?
1: Go with Ford, yeah.
0: I would have said Holden.
1: I thought we were going to the flat, what is it, that flathead thing?
0: Ford Australia brought out the first V8 with the XR Falcon V8 in 1966. The engine was a 289 Windsor made in the USA. A beautiful engine, do that. My brother had one of them in a XT Falcon, I reckon.
1: That's nice.
0: It was a GT too. Holden's first V8 came later in the HK Holden in 1968. So
1: that was the Chevy.
0: It was. Yeah. Very good.
1: Yeah. 327, or was it?
0: I don't know what it was.
1: Yeah.
0: The V8 Chevy.
1: Small block.
0: Ford first, 1966. Got it. Oh, man.
1: I'm one up.
0: Yeah. Who has sold the most powerful V8 engines in Australia? Has it been Holden or Ford? You can take the win right now, Hunty.
1: I have no clue, but let's take a guess.
0: I actually thought you would know this one.
1: Let's take a guess. I guess the Holden did have a supercharger on it, so I'll go with the Holden.
0: A big tick. I was trying to make a noise for it right, but ding, ding. Does that mean right?
1: That means wrong.
0: No, ding, ding is right.
1: Okay, got it.
0: This is wrong.
1: Oh, okay.
0: I love doing that.
1: So I'm 2 from 2.
0: You are 2 from 2. A 6.2. You might have owned one of these. A 6.2-litre supercharged LS9 V8. Power, 474 kilowatts, 635 horsepower. Torque, wow, 815 newton meters.
1: Beautiful.
0: Man, I could tow a big caravan with that. I don't think they could tow much, could they, Hunter?
1: We'd have to race between fuel stations.
0: It'd be about 2,000 kilo, would it be, on something like that? They never gave them a great tow.
1: No, the Commodores didn't have more than 2,400, I think.
0: Was it that high? That surprises me.
1: Yeah.
0: Who sold the fastest car in Australia? This is a good one, too. Yep. You can go 3 out of 3 here.
1: Okay.
0: Was it Holden or was it Ford? And when I say fastest, I mean fastest on the quarter mile and the fastest car top speed.
1: Oh, the quarter mile. Let's go with the Godzilla.
0: No, no, no. This is Holden or Ford. Focus, son. Focus.
1: Okay.
0: Which one was
1: Holden
0: or Ford?
1: Let's go with the turbo Barris. I say Ford.
0: Ford?
1: Yeah.
0: It was a Holden.
1: What's his quarter mile time?
0: The HSV GTSRW1. I don't know that. Do you know that one?
1: I don't.
0: It was electronically limited to about 250 kilometres an hour, but unrestricted estimates put it around 330 kilometres an hour, 12 nice. Seconds flat over the quarter.
1: Nice.
0: The FPV GT F351 was also limited to about 250, but it could only go around 300. So Holden wins.
1: There you go.
0: Amazing. Word of the day. The word of the day. What does it mean? The word of the day. I don't know whether you'll know this one or not. Eisegesis.
1: I don't know it, but I've heard it. That's unfortunate.
0: You might have heard of exegesis.
1: Oh, maybe.
0: I didn't know eisegesis.
1: What is it?
0: Reading our own opinions or assumptions into the text, the Bible text, or letting the text speak for itself.
1: Huh.
0: Exegesis, which is the opposite to eisegesis, draws God's meaning out of the text. Eisegesis puts their own meaning into it. I reckon a lot of people use eisegesis when they're into the Bible.
1: Yeah, I reckon.
0: Here's an example of the word. Don't use eisegesis when studying the Bible.
1: Nah, good plan.
0: Another one. Hunty committed eisegesis when he found a Bible verse that proved chocolate should be eaten every day. You like that?
1: Yes.
0: You read that into the Bible, and I can assure our listeners it's not. Joke of the day. Have we got a thing for this yet, or is it just straight off?
1: Oh.
0: Have we got a No, I don't think we have.
1: Nothing for joke of the day.
0: Yeah, it's Hunty's last one. Hunty.
1: Yes.
0: I started a new diet today. Lloyd, how's it going? Hunty, great. I've lost the instructions.
1: I've got, guess this sound again on my run sheet.
0: We're moving on.
1: We're
0: out of time.
1: On. Oh, I can do that.
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0: Exploring faith.
1: Indeed.
0: The Jehovah Witnesses, Hunty.
1: Well, hang on. I've got an exploring faith ditty.
0: Oh, have you? I reckon we need a little star or something for the ditties you've got.
1: Yeah.
0: Because if we have a little star, then we can use them, eh?
1: Yeah, it's a good idea.
0: Let's have a look at the Jehovah Witnesses.
1: Okay,
0: let's go, buddy.
1: All right, so question. Who are the Jehovah's Witnesses?
0: And I hope we do the right thing by the Jehovah Witnesses listening now,
1: yeah,
0: too.
1: Yeah, pray that we do, too.
0: Yeah, yeah. They are a Christian religious movement that began in the United States in the late 1800s. They are best known for their door-to-door ministry and Bible teaching. I reckon, Hunty, every one of us has had Jehovah Witnesses knock on our doors. Can
1: yes.
0: I tell a very quick story?
1: Yes, of course.
0: When I became a pastor, I couldn't get a Bible study.
1: Yes.
0: I had to send in a report every month to the president telling him how many Bible studies. I started to get desperate. I'm on the Gold Coast. You know what I did? So JW's knocked on the door, invited them in, kept them there for a month and counted them as a Bible study. I
1: love it.
0: I did. I actually tried to win them to Jesus Christ, or how I thought and believed to this day Jesus Christ is. Keep going, buddy.
1: Okay. Did Jehovah's Witnesses believe Jesus is God?
0: No, they do not. They believe Jesus is God's first creation, not Almighty God. Okay. They do not.
1: Do Jehovah's Witnesses believe in the Trinity?
0: Again, no. They reject the Trinity. They believe in God the Father. And that's it. He is God and only he is God. The Father, I think they would say, Jesus is, as we've already looked at, a created being. The Holy Spirit is an impersonal force.
1: Why is the year 1914 important to them?
0: They believe Jesus began ruling invisibly from heaven in 1914, wow. And that is marked the beginning of the last days. I think there's a problem there for the Jehovah Witnesses with the 1914. Now, I could be getting wrong, and I'm going off script here, and maybe that's dangerous on national radio, but I think they believe that Jesus will come before the last person born, who is a Jehovah Witness, in 1914 dies. Now, is there anyone left? I'm not sure.
1: Oh, no, probably not. Do they believe, what happens to that, sorry, what do they believe happens when you die?
0: They believe that the dead are unconscious until the resurrection.
1: Huh, why do they refuse blood transfusions?
0: They believe the Bible's command to abstain from blood includes blood transfusion. I have a bit of a problem here with them on this. So God bless you if you're a JW and you listen to me. I love you. Yes. And you're great people going knocking door to door. But man, why refuse blood transfusions when you're eating meat full of blood? I kind of don't get that.
1: I've seen some struggles when there have been life-saving issues in emergency care departments. And they have to refuse blood transfusions. Yeah. Anyway, do they believe everyone goes to heaven?
0: What number are you there, mate? Because you've lost me.
1: Okay, why do they go door to door?
0: Why do they go door to door? I'm lost completely here. Number seven.
1: They believe Jesus. Door to door? Yep.
0: They believe Jesus commanded Christians to preach the good news to everyone, so evangelism is central to their faith.
1: I like that.
0: I reckon it's magnificent what they're doing, because I've done a little bit of door to door work, and it is really hard work.
1: Yep. All right. Now, do they believe everyone goes to heaven?
0: No, they believe only 144,000 go to heaven, while most faithful people will live forever on earth.
1: Huh.
0: So 144,000 go to heaven. But most of the faithful people, and I think those 144,000, I'm not sure how that works, and maybe we'll come back and look at them another time, but I'm not sure how they work out whether you're in the 144,000 or not, but yeah.
1: Do they celebrate Christmas and birthdays?
0: No, they believe these celebrations have pagan origins and not commanded in the Bible.
1: Ooh.
0: Mm.
1: What's the biggest difference between the Jehovah's Witnesses and the Seventh-day Adventists?
0: Well, there's a heap. They're at one end of the scale and we're at the other when it comes to belief. Pretty much the major doctrines of both great movements, although they started around the same time, are in complete opposite to each other. Seventh-day Adventists, we believe that Jesus is God. He is the eternal Son, but he is God. Jehovah Witnesses reject the Trinity. Seventh-day Adventists believe in one God expressed in Father, Son, and Holy Spirit. We believe in the Trinity as our other Protestant brothers and sisters do. Jehovah Witnesses say only 144,000 go to heaven. Seventh-day Adventists, I think, is very well based, say that all who are saved through faith in Christ will inherit eternal life and go to heaven.
1: Mm.
0: And a simple one here, Jehovah Witnesses refuse blood transfusions. I mean, Seventh-day Adventists run a hospital system right around the world, and blood transfusions is central to
1: life-saving
0: treatment. Sure is. Mm. Let's, we're going to have a sting here, or we're going to go straight to the song,
1: according to your own sheet.
0: Blessed be the Lord God Almighty. This is a Kingdom Singers. I love this song.

0: That guy got a baritone voice, Hunty.
1: Beautiful.
0: Is that baritone?
1: Yes, beautiful baritone.
0: It is. And I love that song. We sing that song at church all the time.
1: Mm.
0: As one of my favourites. And if you listen to our show, and I hope you're listening to this program all the time, listeners.
1: Yes.
0: And now you've started, keep listening.
1: That's it.
0: You're going to hear me different versions of it all the time. This is a beautiful testimony
1: yes.
0: of a guy who is a sociopath. How would you define a sociopath? Because I reckon you're going to do this better than me. It says sociopath. Is it a psychopath?
1: I thought it's a psychopath.
0: No, it's sociopath.
1: Okay.
0: Pretty sure.
1: Right.
0: A psychopath is pretty
1: dark
0: stuff.
1: This guy has no ability to show emotions and empathy.
0: Yeah. Let's listen to it. We'll work out whether the sociopath
1: or
0: psychopath in there, you know, after this testimony.
2: If my child died, I would want to cry my eyes out. I don't think I would. Sociopaths don't form normal emotional attachments to other people. They lack empathy. When they see a person suffering, they don't feel bad over it. I was in high school biology when evolutionary theory was really laid out for us. Species develop new characteristics, new traits, and then those can actually eventually take over. And so I concluded that maybe I had reached a higher stage of humanity where I wasn't held back by emotions the way other people were. And so I came to regard all these little rules that people tell you to follow as kind of brainwashing me, breaking into places and, you know, breaking into the school or stealing things.

then I walked up to my dad. I've got a hammer in my hand, and I hit him in the head 7 or 8 times with a ball peen hammer until I thought he was dead. And I just left. One of his friends, Jim, found him covered in blood, took him to a hospital. And so I went and told my mom, hey, I may have done this, because I think I'm being told on at that moment. I mean, instead of taking me to the police or anything, she took me to a psychiatric hospital. They made a report based on the time that I was there, and it said antisocial personality disorder. Eventually, Virginia had them remove me from the psychiatric hospital and take me to jail. Since my dad survived, I was convicted of malicious wounding. I was sentenced to 10 years in prison. There was a Christian named Randy, and he was a bit different from everyone else. And one day he was reading his Bible, and I walked up to him and I said, hey, you know why you're reading your Bible? You're reading your Bible because you're born in the United States. If you'd been born in China, you'd be a Buddhist. If you'd been born in India, you'd be a Hindu. If you'd been born in Saudi Arabia, you'd be a Muslim, because people like you believe whatever you're taught to believe. He started arguing with me and started tearing me to pieces. And that was very different from other Christians that I'd argued with in the past. I ended up in, for a couple of months, a series of arguments with Randy about Christianity versus my worldview. Randy was winning the arguments that we would get into. I'm not going to beat him this way. I'm going to have to really learn the Bible so that I can respond to him. I regarded that as my weakness. I have to say I was impressed with Jesus. I went from thinking that I'm the best person in the world to thinking that I'm the worst person in the world. The question came up, either I'm stuck like this, or there's someone out there who can deal with this. Who, out of anyone, had the ability to change, radically change, severely messed up people? It's Jesus or it's nothing. It's Jesus or there is just no hope. I bowed down and I prayed and I said, God, I don't know if I'm going to believe in you tomorrow, but I believe in you right now. If you can do anything with me, you're welcome to it. And I ran through the sort of sinner's prayer that I'd heard there in the jail. When I sat up, the whole world looked different. It looked like I was in a different place, like everything was a different color. And I didn't know if this was, you know, there was something weird going on, but it was, I didn't want to hurt anyone at that point. And an amazing calm. I felt like I'd been physically nonstop brawling all my life, and that I finally could just sit down and rest. While I was in prison, I thought it would be bad to actually confess, because my dad, again, had no recollection. I'm a Christian now. I can't spend my entire life saying I haven't done something that I've done. I'm going to write a letter to my dad right now and lay everything out to him. He came to see me at the first chance, and he said, it's okay. And he forgives me. And he told me, he said, I really didn't think you did it. And so for him to hear all of that at once and then to forgive me, it's amazing stuff. Between jail and prison, I was locked up for a little over 5 years. I got out of prison in 2000 and started college immediately. Started arguing with a young woman who was an agnostic, and she eventually became a Christian, and we were married the following year. We have kids, and, you know, getting to watch them grow up, and given the things I've done, I should not be able to have this sort of normal life. It kind of blows me away. I want people out there to know that there is a creator to this world, that there is a point to this world, that other people are important, that it's not just all about you. Jesus rose from the dead, and that shows that there is a point to everything, that there is a creator, that he does care about us, and that he entered this world to die for us. And that is a message that matters, because it changes everything.

0: Absolutely. So we Googled it, and he was actually a psychopath, and that was evident when he talked about trying to kill his father.
1: In my defense with the sociopath,
0: yes,
1: they're the same thing.
0: It's the same thing, absolutely.
1: Psychopaths are born, sociopaths are developed.
0: Yes.
1: And, yeah.
0: But the miracle is that he gave his life to Jesus, and Jesus completely lifted him out of that problem, which I thought was fantastic.
1: I think Jesus is the answer to all our selfishness,
0: amen,
1: auntie.
0: Amen.
1: And we all struggle with it a bit, don't we?
0: Hey, can I give a shout-out to Ask the Aussie Pastor right now? Hey, if you'd like to ask any questions of the Aussie Pastor, 0488 880 851, or email us, aussiepastor@mail.com. That number again, 0488 880 851. If you've got any questions, we would love to hear from you.
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1: Hey, buddy, we're getting it down.
0: Yes, mate.
1: We're
0: getting there, buddy. We're getting there.
1: We've got stings flying left, right, and centre in this program now. And we're about halfway through the program. Are we halfway yet? Yep, we are. We're starting to get a handle on it. The stings start to come in as they should.
0: Yep.
1: Hey, this is a sermon I preached a while ago, but we're just releasing it now.
0: Mm.
1: If you watch us online, you might have seen it, but I reckon most wouldn't have seen it or heard it.
0: That's right.
1: It's called The Fire That Burns.
3: If you don't have your foundations right, you're in big, big trouble. And your foundations start early on in the Bible. And I want to put it to you that for every single Christian who has ever lived, the foundation of the church and of your spiritual life is God, the Trinity. Who is He? And if you don't get that right, everything after that is wrong. The one thing I've learned above all else in those 35 years is the importance of foundation. And if you don't know who God is, and if you haven't got that right, I'm going to say it again, you will be in big, big trouble. And enthusiasm, spirituality, an eagerness to know the Lord, a sense of the Spirit and an intensity in the Bible. In the end, all this is good, but it's got to be built on the Word, on the Bible. And I say that to you again from the depths of my heart, with no arrogance. I can't afford to have any arrogance in this. I just know the truth, that you've got to be able to build on the Bible the truth. An old pastor, and I've said this before here, once said to me that when you read in the Bible, if it makes sense, if you can understand it, then accept it. It's good to dig it, it's good to dig deep. But if you come across passages, if you come across sentences, if you come across beliefs and truths, and they make sense and you can see it, believe it. God didn't make, in most cases, now He wants us to discover, He wants us to dig deep, He wants us to discover. There's no doubt about that. God wants us to study more, but He makes the truth pretty easy for simple people to understand, because He knows a lot of us are simple. Now, when you have a look at the Adventist fundamentals, there's 28 of them. One of the reasons I'm a Seventh-day Adventist pastor is because I actually believe in the 28 fundamentals of the Seventh-day Adventist Church. Why do I believe that? Because I test them against Scripture. Now, there are some things, and I certainly wouldn't share it up here, that I don't like about the Adventist Church. I struggle with the system sometimes, with a system that's slow and ponderous and doesn't build churches fast enough. Can I hear an amen to that new hope? I do. I struggle with that. I battle with it. To me, things like that should be front and center of the system, of the cause. But the system, the cause, and those sorts of things aren't the truth that drives this church. Those 28 fundamentals are. And you need, if you want to know about Adventism, you want to test Adventism, go and look at the 28 fundamentals and compare them against the Bible. People want to argue with me. They want to argue about Ellen White, especially Ellen White. Oh, she said this, she said that, or she did that, or she did that. And I go, stop. The Adventist church is not a church that gets its doctrine and truths from Ellen White. Amen?
4: Amen.
3: We get our truths alone from where?
4: The Bible.
3: The Bible. The Bible alone. Ellen White herself will tell you that. So it is no coincidence that the number one fundamental in Adventism is the Bible. You've got to go there, foundation. Because there you're going to find the truth. The Bible is that great anvil that every other claim to truth is tested by. The Bible. So that's why it's number one. But number two is, who is God? That's our second fundamental. I think it's there because it's important. It's foundational. So let's have a look at what, this is straight out of our fundamentals, what the number two fundamental is. Here it is. There is one God, Father, Son, and Holy Spirit. A unity of three co-eternal persons. God is immortal, all powerful, all knowing, above all, and ever present. He is infinite and beyond human comprehension. Amen to that. Yet known through his self-revelation. God, who is love, is forever worthy of worship, adoration, and service by the whole of creation. And you've got a whole lot of verses if you want to get online and have a look at that, you can go and check that fundamental against the Bible. And most of us would say amen to that. Today I want to look specifically not so much at the Trinity, but at, let me just go back a bit. The Holy Spirit. But before we get there, I just want to remind you about the foundations. We looked at it a few Sabbaths ago, toward the end of last year. In Genesis chapter 1, in the beginning, the Bible says, is God. That word actually is Elohim, which means two or more. Genesis 1 verse 2, we've already got the Spirit of God at work in the Bible. In the second verse, we've got the third person of the Godhead very clearly defined and shown to us. And those two words, God, Elohim, and Spirit, Ruach, are two different words, two different entities, two different persons at work, but the one God. And that's why in Genesis 1:26, the Bible says, then God said, let us. Now listen, and listen good and hard here. This is clear, easy to understand, unarguable, and I don't reckon there's such a word, but I'm making it up. Is there such a word as unarguable? Indisputable. I like unarguable. You can't argue against it. The Bible says very clearly here, God said, let us make man in our image. And if you go further, you can go to John chapter 1, in the beginning was the Word, and the Word was with God. Everywhere I look in the Bible, when it comes to the creation, I see the Trinity over and over and over. Do I understand the Trinity completely? No. Have I put a boundary around God and said, there you must stay, God, and go no further? No. I was talking to some friends this morning, and I was saying, when we get to heaven, one of the things I reckon for the first billion years, I said, yeah, 100 years, I don't know, first billion years, we're going to be just stunned and stunned and stunned and stunned at God. Who is God? Well, we only have little snapshots into who he is. But he's fabulous and he's powerful and he's beyond our imagination. But we can grab hold of those little snapshots we've got in the Bible and hold on to them and don't let go no matter what. Now, the Adventist Church, let's face it, right from the beginning, was made up primarily of a whole lot of non-Trinitarian, anti-Trinitarians, and that's a fact. There was James White, Joseph Bates, Jane Andrews, you know these names if you're an Adventist, Uriah Smith, J.H. Wagner, E.T. Jones, R.F. Cottrell, D.M. Cantwright. They're all non-Trinitarians, big shakers and movers in our church. And there's no doubt about that. Primarily, they believe that the Father was God, the Son was either created by God or came forth from God somewhere in the ceaseless ages of eternity, and the Holy Spirit is not an entity or a person, but a spirit that emanated from the Father. That was a classical anti-Trinitarian, non-Trinitarian argument that most of those men had. The problem with it was is that it attacked the deity, the Godhead, or the Godhood of Jesus Christ, and it attacked the personhood of the Holy Spirit. So if you do away with Jesus, who is God, God who got down off his throne, God who came down and took our sins to the cross, you do away with him, and then you do away with the personhood of the Holy Spirit. He who moves you, who teaches you, who convicts you, well, you can, doesn't take long to see how you can be in massive trouble. It was Ellen White, for better or worse, who led the church, our church, out of its non-Trinitarian, anti-Trinitarian ways. It was Ellen White. And the older she got, the stronger she got on this subject and on this doctrine. And if I was doing a sermon, and perhaps I will in the not too distant future, on what Ellen White has to say about the Trinity, you would be surprised. She couldn't be clearer. She couldn't be firmer. She couldn't make it any easier to understand. But we are a church of the Bible. So although we'll listen to, take note of, and consider what Ellen White says, it's the Bible that matters. And so it's the Bible I intend to stay with. But it was Ellen White. And if you've ever read her classic book called The Desire of the Ages, The Desire of Ages, the first sentence in the first chapter on the first page, his name talking about Jesus shall be called Emmanuel, God with us. And to our early church fathers, that was a stunning and incredible and unbelievable statement. And I thank God that Ellen White led our church to the truth on the Trinity. Amen, church. I thank God, or else we wouldn't be where we are today. But you know, the church in your lives, in some ways, is a strong tower full of the Holy Spirit. And Satan looks at that strong tower, he looks at the church and he looks at you, and he'll look at ways that he can attack. And one of the ways that Satan loves to attack us, all of us, more than any other, is on this subject of who is God. Because he knows if he can mess us up on who God is, he can mess us up on the atonement, how we're saved, and a whole lot of other really important truths. Because the foundation matters. And it seems to me that no matter what brand of anti-Trinitarian doctrine we come across that we have presented to us, that these attacks always centre on attacking the deity of Christ, and they annihilate the personhood, heavy words, but stick with me, of the Holy Spirit and of the Father. Now, there are some different branches of anti-Trinitarianism. I know at least a dozen, but here's just, I think, probably the top two or three. There's modalism, which taught that the three persons of the Trinity as different modes of the Godhead. In other words, one God, and the Trinity, the Father, the Son, and the Holy Spirit, different modes. Adherents believe that the Father, Son, and the Holy Spirit are not distinct personalities, but different modes of God's self-revelation. And usually they'll pick one in the Trinity to be God. Most people would pick it the Father. And so Jesus is a different mode of the Father as he walked on earth, or the Holy Spirit is a different mode. They're not persons in their own right. They're different modes of that one person. There's tritheism, confesses the Father, Son, and Holy Spirit as three independent divine beings, three separate gods who share the same substance. We don't believe that. We believe in one God. Three persons, one God. And then there's Arianism, taught that the pre-existent Christ was the first and greatest of God's creatures, but denied he's fully divine. The Arian controversy was of major importance to the development of Christology during the 4th century. There was actually a council in Nicaea, which is over, I think, in Greece, Turkey, where the whole church came together. And people will say, oh, the Council of Nicaea is Catholicism. No, it's not. Catholic Church didn't even exist in 325 AD. This is a church of God coming together for a conference to talk about who God was, to define who God was. And they came out of it and they reconfirmed what the church had already believed, that the church, that God is a Trinity, one God in three persons. And so you see people attacking the Council of Nicaea and saying it's Catholic. And that's not true, not even remotely true. Not all, but some of the churches that came to that conference were Sabbath-keeping churches. And there were faithful, loyal churches at that conference. There were some unfaithful ones, the Arians who came in, though the anti-non-Trinitarians, they were unfaithful. But the great church of that time together, the church from around the world met and they reconfirmed that God is a Trinity. One God expressed in three persons. And so I just thought I'd give you a little bit of background there. Denying the Holy Spirit as the third person of the Godhead, I think, is perhaps the most serious thing. You've got to be careful. I think denying the divinity of Christ is serious too. But I want to look at this one, denying the personhood, that the Holy Spirit is a person in his own right. This is what I want to look at today, just for a few minutes. And this is what the fundamental says. God, the eternal Spirit, was active with the Father and the Son in creation, incarnation and redemption. That's talking about when Jesus came to earth. He is as much a person as are the Father and the Son. This is Adventism taken directly from the Bible. He inspired the writers of scriptures. He filled Christ's life with power. He draws and convicts human beings. This is full of so much power in itself, this statement. And those who respond, he renews and transforms into the image of God, a man. He's sent by the Father and the Son to always be with his children. He extends spiritual gifts to the church, to you. He empowers it to bear witness to Christ. And in harmony with the scriptures, leads us all into truth. And look, you read that, you should be able to say, amen, amen, amen. Have some fantastic, fabulous, powerful fundamentals. But we need to take this back to the Bible now. And let's see what the Bible has to say about the Holy Spirit. We've already seen this. Third time in this little series, we've looked at this. In the beginning, God created the heavens and the earth. Elohim. The earth was formless and empty, and the darkness covered the deep waters, and the Spirit of God was hovering on the waters. There you've got the first mention of the Holy Spirit in the Bible. The Spirit of God. He's the mover in creation. He's the shaker of creation. In some sense, he might be the doer of creation. He is there right from the beginning. I'm going to take you through some scriptures on the Holy Spirit. I'm just going to take it straight from the Bible today. 2 Samuel 23, verse 2. The Spirit of the Lord speaks through me, says David. His words are upon my tongue. Now, what I want you to notice there is the word, the Spirit of the Lord speaks through me, and then the pronoun, the personal pronoun that the Bible uses to define, to describe the Holy Spirit. It is His words. He, Him, His. This is talking about Jesus, and this is Jesus and his ministry. And the good doctor says, when he came, Jesus came to the village of Nazareth, his boyhood home. He went as usual to the synagogue on the Sabbath and stood up to read the scriptures. We should take some comfort in the fact that Jesus was a Sabbath keeper, just like a lot of us here today. The scroll of Isaiah the prophet was handed to him. He unrolled the scroll and found the place where this was written. Now watch this. The Spirit of the Lord is upon me, said Jesus. This is Jesus. This is Jesus speaking. The master teacher. God himself. He gets up and he's preaching a sermon. And he says, the Spirit of the Lord is upon me, for he, who? The Spirit of the Lord has anointed me to bring good news to the poor. He, the Spirit of God, has sent me to proclaim the captives will be released, that the blind will see, that the oppressed will be set free, and that the time of the Lord's favor has come. That's Jesus preaching about the Holy Spirit. And then we can go to John 14. One of the things I tell people I'm discussing this subject with, please, on your knees, humbly, go and read John chapter 14, John chapter 15, and John chapter 16. Because that's where Jesus speaks specifically, pointedly, and powerfully about the Holy Spirit. If you're going to listen to anybody, if you're going to take notice of anyone, go and take notice of Jesus himself. He's a good God. Jesus would not lead us astray. Jesus would not trick us. Jesus would not make this difficult. Jesus would not hide truth underneath that's not patently obvious as he speaks. Jesus spoke to the simple and to the poor and to the uneducated, and he spoke to the educated and the sophisticated and the leaders. His gospel, his story, his way of preaching transcended everybody. A little child could understand Jesus preach. And a surgeon or a leader could understand Jesus preach. And this is what Jesus said. I will ask the Father. There's a Trinity here. You've got Jesus, number one. He's speaking. And now he says, I will ask the Father. He doesn't say, I'll ask myself. There's no confusion here. He said, I'll ask the Father. And who? The Father. He will give you another advocate. So now we're talking about a third person who will never leave you. He is, not it is, he is the Holy Spirit, who leads you into all truth. This is why it's so important to have the Holy Spirit when you're seeking truth. One of the things that scares me about the anti-Trinitarian message is I see very few people come back from it. In 35 years, not many at all. Maybe not, I don't want to discourage us, but maybe not one. And I think the problem is when you're seeking truth, even when it's the truth of the Trinity, you need the Holy Spirit. And so at a very basic level, you've got to stay at least neutral while you're seeking truth so the Holy Spirit can talk to you. Because if you deny the Holy Spirit that Jesus is talking about here, then you're denying the one who will lead you into truth. And I'll ask the Father and he will give another advocate who will never leave you. He is the Holy Spirit, Jesus speaking, who leads you to all truth. The world cannot receive him, personal pronoun, because it isn't looking for him. And Jesus says, doesn't recognize him, but you know him, because he, a pronoun after pronoun after pronoun after pronoun. Jesus doesn't want you to miss this. It's life-saving truth. The Holy Spirit is him. He, his. He teaches, he guides, he convicts, he shows, he possesses. He's a third person of the Godhead down here on earth, leading and guiding his church, you and me. Acts chapter 5. And this is a very sad story of Ananias and Sapphira, where they tried to fool God, you know. And Peter says to Ananias, why have you let Satan fill your heart? You lied to the Holy Spirit. And you kept some of the money for yourself. You know the story. I won't go into it now. The property was yours to sell and not to sell, as you wished. After selling it, the money was also yours to give or give away. How could you do a thing like this? You weren't lying to us, but to God. The Holy Spirit is... I don't think I've jumped too far there. And 1 Corinthians chapter 12. This is Paul speaking. I've mentioned to you a number of times that Paul and Jesus are the two individuals, persons, that when you go to Israel, the Jewish people who aren't followers of Jesus struggle with the most. In fact, there's animosity, even a hatred toward both. And it's because of the Trinity. The Jews get it. They get what Jesus claimed and who he claimed to be. And they get what Jesus taught and what Paul taught about the Holy Spirit. And so they're hostile to it, and many of them to this day. 1 Corinthians 12, a spiritual gift is given to each of us so we can eat, help each other. We probably need to look at this a bit more as a church, because I think we need to start using our spiritual gifts a little bit more for the Lord in this church. We've got a church full of very talented, gifted people. We need to use those spiritual gifts, amen, amen, amen, to advance the cause of Jesus. That's another sermon, another topic for another day. The spiritual gift is given to each one of us so we can help each other. To one person, the Spirit gives the ability to give words of life. To another, the same Spirit gives a message of special knowledge. The same Spirit gives great faith to another, and to someone else, the one Spirit gives the gift of healing. Now look at this. It is the one and only Spirit who distributes all these gifts. He alone... You get that? He alone decides which gift each person should have. And so I get to the end of my little presentation this morning, because I didn't want to go too long. I want to leave you with these Bible texts. I want to encourage you, if you're not sure and you question me, go for it. I encourage you to question me. Test what I'm saying against the Scripture. Do it. It will make my day. Don't trust what I'm saying. Go to the Lord Jesus Christ. Get in the Bible yourself. But I want to leave you with this, because this is where the rubber hits the road, and this is why this message means so much. I've spoken to you many times about the Holy Spirit, how we as Christians without the Holy Spirit are a good-looking spaceship. We're a bit like that. We look good. We can sound good. But without the Holy Spirit, We're a spaceship without an ounce of fuel and we ain't going anywhere. You got as much chance of doing something for God, of having victory in your own life. You got as much chance of doing that without the Holy Spirit as I have of getting from Sydney to Brisbane without an ounce of petrol in my car, diesel in my car. It's not going to happen. We can look at these things like the Trinity, which we're doing at the moment in this series. But you know what? In the end, if you ain't got the Holy Spirit, you can even have the truth on the Trinity and you're going nowhere. I often say, and I believe it, that the greatest weakness in the church in Australia today is me without the Holy Spirit. The greatest weakness in the church today is you without the Holy Spirit. Us Adventists, we've been good at looking good for a long time, haven't we? We do church pretty good. A lot of us are pretty faithful and loyal in our church attendance, praise God. There's many of us who are very loyal and faithful in our offerings and our tithes. We return our tithes and we're very, very generous with our offerings. Praise God. There's a lot of us, we know the Bible. We can go real well on Kahoot. We can even win Kahoot. But you can have all this stuff in your life, and if you've got the Holy Spirit, you've got nothing. And you're going nowhere and you're doing very little. The Holy Spirit comes inside of you. He inspires you, He leads you, He guides you, He takes you to truth. He powers you to do God's work. He'll talk to you, He'll discipline you. And I don't like being disciplined by the Holy Spirit, and it happens too often, Liska, but I get it, don't I? I get disciplined in my house from two people, Liska and the Holy Spirit. And sometimes it's good, very good for me. But without the Holy Spirit, we're nothing. And so if you get nothing and you take nothing from this service today, take at least this. You fathers, if your children ask for a fish, do you give them a snake? Or if they ask for an egg, do you give them a scorpion? Of course not, said Jesus. So if you sinful people know how to give good gifts to your children, how much more? This is Jesus speaking. You've got the Trinity all through this. How much more, Jesus speaking, will your Father in heaven give you the Holy Spirit, if you ask? I think the thing I love about the Holy Spirit more than anything else, I love that He convicts me of sin. I complain and whinge, but I do appreciate His discipline. I like it that when I'm reading the Bible, He opens truth up to me. I like it that He unplugs my deaf ears and takes away my blindness. Shows me things in the Bible with truth I would never ever have seen by myself. I love that about the Holy Spirit. I love the Holy Spirit when He comes to me when I've fallen into deep and tragic sin, and He puts His arms around me and He soothes me. And He says, it's okay, Jesus still loves you, man. I love you. Come on, I'm going to show you the way out. There's a beautiful thing to be caught deep in sin. A sin that you think you can't escape. Sin that's got you round the throat that might have had you for years, and I know what this is like. And it's a beautiful thing to have the Holy Spirit come down and take you by the hand and step by step, giving you the power and the guidance and the way to escape that sin. It's beautiful. But the thing I love about the Holy Spirit more than anything else is that He leads me to the foot of the cross. And He lifts my head up. And He points me to Jesus, my Savior. And He says, Lord, you are fallen and you are broken. And often you fail me. But if you continue to listen to me, says the Holy Spirit, as I point you to Jesus and the cross, then when He comes, the Spirit says, you will be saved.
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1: Hey, Hunty.
0: Yeah, mate.
1: How are we going with that
0: nobody,
1: secret sound?
0: Nobody has got it yet.
1: Okay, I'm going to give you some clues.
0: Okay. I'm going to play it again first?
1: No. Clues and then I'll play it.
0: Okay.
1: This fellow is not real tall. He's real wide. And if you hit him, and people hit them all the time, he'll tip your car upside down.
0: Indeed.
1: He will tip your car upside down.
0: That's right.
1: Okay, let's listen to him. Pointy little ears.
0: Yep.
1: looks like a Sherman tank.
0: Uh-huh.
1: Am I giving good clues
0: You're
1: there?
0: Giving good clues. 0488880851. Text us or email us, aussiepastor@mail.com.
1: And if you do that, Hunty, then you know what's going to happen, and you get the first one through, you win a Aussie.
0: Beautiful.
1: And they are.
0: Very nice. Fleecy hoodie.
1: Now, to be fair for those who have won in the past and are waiting for their hoodies.
0: Yeah, they're coming.
1: They're coming. Hunty has had a few redesigns on this hoodie. It's the sort of hoodie you can wear out. It yep. is a testimony to your love for Jesus.
0: Yes.
1: It's it doesn't go too overboard on the Aussie Pastor thing, Hunty.
0: Tiny, tiny logo.
1: Yeah, but it is a testimony to your love of Jesus with That's the it. Bible text.
0: Yeah.
1: And it is really high quality hoodie. In fact, you've got a mate from America who listens to this program.
0: We're both wearing them right now.
1: Well, no, I'm not.
0: I
1: forgot to put mine on.
0: Okay.
1: Shame on you, Lloyd Grolman. Hey, let's get into this Bible study,
0: mate.
1: We've
0: got a song.
1: Oh, have we got a song
0: first? Yeah, Mark Larry.
1: Are you sure?
0: 100%.
1: Okay, I'm going to trust you because I can't pick it up. Go for it.
0: Okay.

0: that's Mark Lowry and his vocal band. And today, Hunty, I never even knew that he had one.
1: There you go.
0: And that's a great song.
1: Yep.
0: And it's true. Once you give your life to Jesus, you are satisfied. And the Holy Spirit, we've just talked about Hunty, he is instrumental in you having that satisfied life of Jesus. Hey, we're kind of on a little bit of a Trinity theme today.
1: Yep.
0: I want to just spend a few minutes, having a lot of time in Bible study today. And I want to look at the prophet Isaiah for a moment, who gave, I believe, the greatest, well, you got to be careful saying that. This is my opinion. The greatest prophecy about Jesus in the Old Testament there ever was. Do you know much about Isaiah?
1: A little bit, yep.
0: You know where he lived?
1: Nope.
0: Jerusalem.
1: Thank you.
0: You know when he lived? How many years before Jesus?
1: Nope.
0: You don't know a whole lot about Isaiah.
1: No, well, do I do. I've forgotten.
0: 750 years wow. before Jesus
1: awesome.
0: Lived, Isaiah lived in Jerusalem. Do you know how he died?
1: Nope.
0: Oh, dear. That's
1: well, terrible. I do, but I've forgotten.
0: He was chased by some soldiers who belonged to Manasseh, the current, at the time, king in Israel, in Judah, not Israel, in Judah, in Jerusalem. And they caught him, and he'd hidden in a hollow log, and they cut him in two with a saw.
1: They sawed the log in half with him in it.
0: Not good.
1: Mm.
0: But before all that went down, and he was prophesying in a really difficult time. I mean, there were some great kings, Hezekiah and some others that he did minister under as a prophet of God. He was in direct contact with God, but man, there were some shockers, no worse than Manasseh. But Manasseh himself went through this incredible experience. A deeply wicked man, deeply evil man, sacrificed his children to the pagan gods. But he goes through a repentance experience, and one day Manasseh and Isaiah will meet in heaven. Can you imagine that?
1: Wow.
0: And Isaiah will see him who was cut in half by Manasseh's soldiers. He say, "What are you doing here?" And I think Manasseh will just point to Jesus. What else can he do? But in this prophecy, in Isaiah chapter 53, Let me start that again. In this prophecy, Isaiah is taken by God 750 years down into the future where he sees the actual crucifixion of Jesus Christ. And he gives amazing, intimate details about that crucifixion. There can be no mistake what this there can be no mistake on who this prophecy points to. Now, I'll tell you a little story before I start. I watch a lot of the time, if you get the chance on YouTube, watch One for Israel, Hunty.
1: I do.
0: These guys are Messianic Jews, Sabbath-keeping Messianic Jews, believe in Jesus the Messiah, who go out to their Jewish brothers and sisters in Israel and share the gospel. And they'll take Isaiah 53, and they'll actually quote Isaiah 53, and they'll say to their Jewish friends who are not followers of Jesus the Messiah, and most of Israel aren't, they'll say, "Who is this talking about?" And almost every time they'll say, "It seems," well, before they even do that, they'll say, "Where is this found, Old Testament or New Testament?" What do you think they say?
1: Well, I know where it is. It's in the Old Testament.
0: Yeah. No. But they're asking Jews, and they're giving this amazing prophecy of Jesus' crucifixion. And they say to these Jews, Old Testament, they say, "Is this found in Old Testament or New Testament?" Well, what do you think they say?
1: New Testament. I guess New Testament, yeah.
0: Yeah, because it's about, and they say, "Well, who does it talk about?" And they say, "New Testament." Jesus. I get myself confused.
1: Yeah.
0: They say it talks about Jesus. They say, "This must be in the New Testament. It must talk about Jesus." Because as they're listening to this prophecy, it's just so intimately accurate on how Jesus would die. You should go and read it yourself, listeners, if you haven't read it before. And these Jewish they're not followers of the Messiah. When they're being asked by One for Israel in interviews, you can see on YouTube, they all say, "Oh, it's New Testament. It's talking about Jesus." And when the Messianic Jews who are sharing this gospel with their Jewish friends say, "No, it's Old Testament," they are gobsmacked because this is so obviously about Jesus.
1: Right.
0: Let me share a couple of things with you because we don't have a lot of time, Hunty.
1: No.
0: About this passage of Scripture, 750 years before Jesus went to the cross. I want you, if you can, buddy, to read Isaiah 53, verse 5.
1: Sure. "But he was pierced for our rebellion, crushed for our sins. He was beaten so we could be whole. He was whipped so we could be healed."
0: I mean,
1: who's that?
0: The Jewish unbelievers in Israel are listening to their Messianic Jewish friends share this with them. They're going, "That's got to be New Testament," because even they who disbelieve in Jesus and don't really want to have a whole lot to do with Jesus can see that this points to Jesus. He was pierced. He was nailed to the cross for our rebellion. He was crushed. Our sins were put upon him. What's the rest of the verse say, Hunty?
1: Verse 7?
0: No. Just same verse again. Read it again.
1: Oh, sure. But he was pierced for our rebellion.
0: Nailed to the cross.
1: Crushed for our sins.
0: Took our sins upon himself.
1: He was beaten so we could be whole.
0: We know that he got beaten up before and as he went to the cross.
1: He was whipped so we could be healed.
0: We know that he was whipped. All these things happened to Jesus in the cross. Predicted by Isaiah, how many years? 750 years before they happened.
1: Wow.
0: Let's have a look at another one, verse 7.
1: He was oppressed and treated harshly, yet he never said a word. He was led like a lamb to the slaughter. And as a sheep is silent before the shearers, he did not open his mouth.
0: Okay, I want to go through this quickly again. Yep. Just start again. Verse 7. I love it when you read the whole thing, but then we'll look at it very quickly. Yep.
1: He was oppressed and treated harshly.
0: Well, if you read the story of the crucifixion in John 18, 19 and 20... You can see. You don't have to be Einstein to see that. Anyone can see that when they read it. Yep, go on.
1: Yet he never said a word. He was led like a lamb to the slaughter.
0: He never said a word. Right the way through the crucifixion, the amazing thing is Jesus is being oppressed. He's being whipped. He's being beaten. He's being disrespected and dishonored. He's the king of the universe. And he's having this happen to him. He never said a word. You know, the only time he spoke in that entire experience was Pilate said, they say you are the king of the Jews. Are you king of the Jews? And Jesus said, yes, I am. That was it. And he was led like a slam to the like a lamb to the slaughter. Man, he's a king of the universe. I imagine, this is in my head, that billions of angels are hovering around that scene. Yep. One word and they would have come and smote his oppressors, probably with joy. And he never let a word out. He was silent. He had our sins upon him. He was suffering for my sin. And he goes to the cross, he goes through all this, he takes the punishment, the eternal punishment for my sin, and Isaiah predicted it in intimate detail, 750 years. 750 years, Hunty, before it happened.
1: Amazing.
0: We've got a few more minutes left. Let's look at verse 9.
1: He had done no wrong and had never deceived anyone, but he was buried like a criminal, yet he was put in a rich man's grave.
0: So he goes to the cross and he dies a criminal's death. And then he goes into, and the Bible, go and read John 19. The Bible tells the story, I think it's Joseph Arimathea's cave that he, funeral tomb that he was put into.
1: Sepulchre.
0: This is 750 years, Hunty, before it happened.
1: 100% correct.
0: And I'm only picking a few highlights of this chapter out. The whole chapter, 12, 13 verses, the whole chapter, point by point by point, unpacks the crucifixion of Jesus. 750 years before it happened. No wonder, mate, no wonder Jewish people in Israel today, in Jerusalem today, when they're confronted with this, when they read it, they say, oh, it's New Testament, it's New Testament. They're thinking this was written after the fact. But it's not. It's written 750 years before. We've got time for one more?
1: Yeah, we do,
0: Let's do Isaiah 53. Let's do verse 10 and 11. Let's just roll on.
1: But it was the Lord's good plan to crush him and cause him grief. Yet when his life is made an offering for sin, he'll have many descendants. He will enjoy a long life, and the Lord's good plan will prosper in his hands. When he sees all that is accomplished by his anguish, he will be satisfied. And because of his experience, my righteous servant will make it possible for many to be counted righteous.
0: Oh,
1: for he will bear all their sins.
0: That's so powerful.
1: Isn't it?
0: Jesus, 750 years.
1: Yeah.
0: Look, if you're going to believe the Bible, I don't know how you can avoid Jesus in Isaiah 53. In fact, it's the key passage used to bring not just unbelieving Jews, but many unbelievers to Jesus Christ. And it makes at the end, it's so powerful that Jesus died for my sins. In exchange, he gives me his perfection so that when God the Father looks at me in judgment, he sees Jesus' perfection and I am saved. Why? Because he paid the price for my sins. This is beautiful stuff, Hunty. Do yourself a favor.
1: Read it.
0: Go and read Isaiah chapter 53.
1: Yep.
0: Read it with an open heart.
1: Yep.
0: 750 years before Jesus was crucified. And let's see if the Holy Spirit might not convict you too.
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0: This song from Praise Experience, I Will Serve Thee. It's an old song, Hunty.
1: I just noticed that one of my mates, the leader of the group, is in this video clip.
0: Oh.
1: Johnster. He's a mate of mine. He's a musician, a TV guy, and just recently graduated from theology seminary in the Philippines.
0: Is this Australian or?
1: No, Philippines. He's a Filipino.
0: Oh, okay.
1: Yeah, he's a good bloke.
0: Well, there you go. Let's listen to this. It's beautiful.

0: I think, Hunty, you said that beautiful. Not only do you know the leader of that group on the keyboards, you actually recognise one of the girls in that group who comes to our church.
1: Comes to our church occasionally.
0: On and off.
1: Very
0: so
1: nice.
0: So there you go. Hunty knows some famous people.
1: I do.
0: They're an Adventist group.
1: From the Philippines.
0: Praise experience from here. And that, boy, we get some good music out of the Philippines and out of Asia.
1: Yeah, we do.
0: Yeah, it's really incredible. Hey, have you got a winner yet?
1: We do, actually.
0: We do have a winner. Before you do, can you play the sound one more time just to set it up?
1: Here we go.
0: Oh, boy. Okay, who's the winner?
1: Okay, one winner, only beaten the second place getter by a few seconds, and that's Brett Carlson. Congratulations, mate. You are a winner, followed by Mark. Sorry, buddy, you missed out by only a few seconds. So, Brett, text us your size, small, medium, large, extra large. Text us your size and a delivery address.
0: Which is the text number again?
1: Yeah, 0488880851.
0: Yeah, and we'll get it.
1: He's texted us, so he's got it. Yeah,
0: we promise we will have these things designed by the end of the week and on their way next week.
1: Very soon, yes.
0: Is that fair enough?
1: Very soon. Alrighty, and now it's time for Ask the Aussie Pastor with my favourite jesting, the Lloyd Sif. Those of you watching on YouTube, you can see Lloyd cringing as it plays. Ask the Aussie Pastor.
0: We're never going to change that because Hunty loves it. It's locked in and that's what's going to happen. Oh, okay,
1: all right, mate. You ready for the first question?
0: Yes. Hey,
1: Why didn't the Old Testament believers understand the Trinity?
0: What a great question.
1: I know, right?
0: And I used to wonder it myself.
1: What's so hard about it?
0: You happen to be... Well, did the Old Testament writers, did the Old Testament prophets, did the Jews of the Old Testament understand the Trinity? Have you got a view on that, Hunty, or none? I'm just wondering what your view is.
1: This question's come as a shock to me, and I'm thinking, why don't they get it?
0: Well, if you go to Israel today,
1: yes,
0: to Jerusalem,
1: yes,
0: and you go for one for Israel, who's that ministry? And I really encourage you, if you're listening to this program or watching it later on, because we do put this program up. Do we put it on Aussie Pastor
1: YouTube
0: and Facebook?
1: Facebook and YouTube.
0: Yeah, it'll be up by tomorrow night, maybe Thursday morning at the latest.
1: Certainly tomorrow night. Yeah.
0: You know, whether you watch or listen to this program to our show,
1: or you can watch the podcast, listen to the podcast later on tonight or tomorrow morning.
0: Don't even know where. Oh yeah, yeah.
1: On faithfm.com.au.
0: Yeah. Go and watch One for Israel on YouTube.
1: Brilliant channel.
0: And you'll see these guys, and they are questioning. A lot of the people, sometimes they're questioning Jewish people off the street. Sometimes they're Jewish scholars. Sometimes they're Jewish rabbis. So these are people who know the Old Testament Bible back to front, a lot of them. The fact is, to this day, most of them reject Jesus, the Messiah. And you say, well, they're the lineage of the ancient Jews, and they don't see the Trinity. So is it fair to say Old Testament Jews didn't see the Trinity? It's a pretty good question. Read the question again because it's a beauty.
1: Okay, why didn't the Old Testament believers understand the Trinity?
0: Well, I think some of them did. But here's my first answer to that. God reveals himself in his time, in his way, at his pace. Did you get that, Hunty?
1: I did. He does.
0: God reveals himself when he wants to.
1: Mm.
0: And he doesn't reveal himself completely and totally to the human race. So here's the thing, Hunty. God hasn't revealed himself totally to you or me or to the 21st century Christian believers. And we need to keep our minds open about God as he reveals himself.
1: Yeah.
0: Did the Old Testament Jews who are believers in God understand the Trinity? Not like we do today. Why? Well, because God has revealed himself more and more and more. And we have the greatest revelation of God in Jesus Christ, the Messiah, when he came down. But there's no doubt there's evidence in the Old Testament that at least some of the Jewish prophets had a fundamental understanding of the Trinity. You can go and read the Psalms in the book of David, Hunty.
1: Yeah.
0: He is constantly talking about the Holy Spirit over and over and over. Isaiah does the same thing. I mean, Psalm 1. Go and read just Psalm 1, and you'll see the Holy Spirit there, front and center. And it seems to me as I read the Psalms that David had a developing relationship with the Holy Spirit. He says, I love the Holy Spirit. So David certainly had at least a fundamental understanding of the Trinity. Well, We know that David has some of the greatest prophecies of Jesus Christ and his crucifixion and his life, which are almost as powerful as Isaiah's.
1: Wow.
0: So David talks about the Father, God. He talks about the Son, Jesus, and he definitely talks about the Holy Spirit. Might be worth a study one time, Hunty.
1: Yeah, I think so.
0: Isaiah does the same thing. I mean, read Isaiah. We haven't got time today, Hunty, but read Isaiah, and I know this off by heart. You go and read Isaiah 16 and Isaiah 6, talking about the Holy Spirit. There's elements of the Trinity right through the book of Isaiah, which leads me to conclude that Isaiah knew a bit about the Trinity. And then you can go and read Ezekiel. I'll give you a text, Hunty.
1: Yes.
0: Ezekiel 36, 26 and 27. Listen to this. Listen to this very carefully to our listeners to see if you can see the Trinity. And I'll give you a new heart. And this is God speaking. And I'll put a new spirit in you. I will take your stony, stubborn heart and give you a tender, responsive heart. And I will put my spirit in you so that you'll follow my decrees and care and be careful to obey my regulations. I can see God the Father talking about his spirit. And most commentators would see that as the Holy Spirit.
1: Hmm.
0: And I think that's very powerful. So, yeah, I think it's pretty obvious to me that the Trinity is right through the Old Testament. I see it all the time.
1: Hmm.
0: Yeah.
1: All right, if I follow on from that, where does the Bible first mention the Trinity?

0: chapter one. Did we just have a time in our time change in when we got to end this segment, or are we pretty much online? No,
1: this gives us the maximum duration.
0: Yeah, we've still got our song at the end, haven't we?
1: We've got a song and we've got a two-minute play.
0: Go for it, buddy.
1: So Genesis 1 verse...
0: 1.
1: Oh, 1.
0: Okay. Read verse 1 and 2.
1: Okay, all right. Let's go from the NIV. In the beginning, God created the heavens and the earth. Now, the earth was formless and empty. Darkness was over the surface of the deep. Oh, and the Spirit of God was hovering over the waters. I love it.
0: Mm. Okay. Genesis chapter 1.
1: Huh.
0: Where's the Trinity there, Hussie?
1: The Spirit of God.
0: Yeah. In the beginning, God created the heavens and the earth and the Spirit of God. Now, you might say, oh, what, go to verse 26 or 27, and I'm going off memory now, Hussie.
1: Yeah, no worries.
0: Let me have a look at...
1: So God created mankind in his own image. In the image of God, he created them, male and female, he created them. God blessed them and said to them, Be fruitful and increase in number. Fill the earth and subdue it. Rule over the fish and the birds in the sky.
0: I'm looking for where God says...
1: Every living
0: creature. Okay, yeah. Now go back to verse 20. Honestly, I'm struggling.
1: That's all right.
0: 24, 25.
1: Okay, 25. God made the wild animals according
0: to their kind. Verse 25. Then God said... Is that 25?
1: 26. 26. Then God said, let us make mankind...
0: Okay. Ah!
1: Hold on a second.
0: What?
1: Then God said, let us make mankind. Let us. Ooh.
0: Did you get that?
1: I missed it. I was excited about the next one.
0: What? Which is what?
1: Make us. I make mankind in our image.
0: Us and our.
1: There's two plurals.
0: Plural.
1: There. Yeah, love it.
0: God says, let us make man in our image. Now, I want to just recount this. Now, I did that by memory. Thank you, Lord,
1: well done, mate,
0: for giving me that when I haven't pre-studied this or got into it. Go back to verse 1 and 2 again.
1: Sure. In the beginning, God created the heavens and the earth. Now,
0: okay.
1: The earth was formless.
0: Wait. Who created the heavens and the earth?
1: God.
0: God. Okay, then what does it say? Verse 2.
1: And the Spirit of God was hovering over the waters.
0: So you've got God creating the heavens and the earth, then you've got the Spirit of God there.
1: Yep.
0: You could say, oh, well, the God and his spirits are saying, okay, well, I'm not going to argue too hard on that, but how are you going to get around verse 26? Go there.
1: Yeah, verse 26, exactly.
0: Yep.
1: Right. And God said, let us make mankind in our image.
0: Us and our.
1: Plurals.
0: And the word is Elohim.
1: Right.
0: And do you know what Elohim, that's the original Hebrew word. The original Hebrew word Elohim means it is plural and it means two or more.
1: Right.
0: Did you get that?
1: I did.
0: It's two or more. There are three tenses in the Hebrew, and I'm going completely off my memory here. There is singular.
1: Yep.
0: That's one.
1: Mm-hmm.
0: There is dual. That can only be two.
1: Yep.
0: And then there is plural in the Hebrew, and that's two or
1: more.
0: More. Mm. And Elohim is written in the plural. There is no escape, Hunty.
1: Mm.
0: Okay.
1: Good.
0: I've done as much as I can with the time I've got.
1: Yeah, okay. One more question. Yep. Doesn't your church, the Adventists, have an anti-Trinitarian history?
0: Do I have to answer that?
1: Well, yes.
0: Yes. Look, we do. We do. Early on, not all, but many of our founders were anti-Trinitarian. Uriah Smith, Wagner and Jones. I'm spitting them out. Andrews.
1: Some of the names. Yep.
0: These are great luminaries in Adventist history, and they were anti-Trinitarian. But there was one who was not. And I believe she was probably the key founder of our church. The key founder of our church is Jesus Christ. And I want to make the point that, and I've made it over and over in my own local church, I've made it on television, I've made it online, I'll do it here on Faith FM, and I'm very open about it. Ellen White is probably the key founder of our church, but none of our doctrines come from her writings or what she thought. They
1: Correct.
0: All come from the Bible.
1: From the Bible alone.
0: Often they'd come to her and say, what do you think? She'd say, go to the Bible. Go
1: Correct.
0: And work it out from the Bible.
1: She did.
0: She was a Methodist, and from what I can tell, she was always a Trinitarian. And she helped the church, and I thank God for her in this sense. She helped the church change from being largely anti-Trinitarian to Trinitarian, and she pointed them to the Bible texts. She pointed to the passages in Scripture, and she was able, through the power, I believe, of God and the Holy Spirit, to move almost the entire church across to being a Trinitarian church. And the Adventist church right now is Trinitarian in the sense of the great Protestant movement. On that, there is no difference between us and our Protestant brothers and sisters.

0: It's biblical. I thank God he led us to it, Hunty. Mm. I thank God.
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0: Hey, mate, I enjoyed that.
2: Oh, mate.
0: I could have went on. I really enjoyed that subject. It is one of the subjects, one of the great subjects of my study of my life.
2: Mm.
0: I have two, the Trinity and Righteousness by Faith. Both really hit me deep in the heart. Let's listen to a song to finish. Kenny Rogers. I love Kenny Rogers. Love Lifted Me. Probably one of my most favourite songs of all time, secular or religious. Right.

0: Love it, love it.
1: Go,
0: love
1: Kenny
0: it.
1: Rogers.
0: Yeah.
1: Oh, well, big day for Brett. He won the
0: he did
1: magnificent
0: the
1: prize.
0: Aussie pasta hoodie.
1: What are those hoodies worth, Hunty?
0: The nice ones that we sell. I'm not selling. We're giving out $100.
1: We don't sell.
0: Actually, I'm thinking about putting an online e-merch shop up because lots of people are asking for them who aren't prize winners. So I might start.
1: Do people pay for an Aussie pasta?
0: Well, if they know the money they give to us is helping us with ministry, I'm sure they might consider it. I don't know. We'll talk later.
1: We will.
0: Yeah.
1: Hey, glad you joined us today. If you're in Northwest Sydney, come along to New Hope. Where are we, Hunty?
0: 4 Samuel Place in Quakers Hill in the Life Anglican Church, behind the Aldi, behind the BP in Quakers Hill.
1: We have the youth guy from our conference coming this Saturday. We start worship at 10 o'clock. It's going to be hot, mate.
0: He is a fantastic man.
1: He's actually a really good preacher. I'm struggling to say his name.
0: Dayan.
1: Yeah.
0: It's got a J in it.
1: He preaches the house down. He loves young people.
0: He does.
1: If you like good worship, come to New Hope. If you can't come to New Hope, find an Adventist church. They're all over Australia, just like McDonald's. Google them. They're there. Dear Lord, bless our listeners now with your presence. We pray in Jesus' name. Amen.
0: Amen.
1: My name's Lloyd Grolleman. I'm the Aussie pastor, and I love you.
0: And my name's Hunty, and I'm the tech, and I love you too. But you know what? Jesus, he loves you so much more. See you next time.
1: Bye-bye.
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2: Hi, I'm Praveen and I'm from Townsville. 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

0: big hello to all our listeners. This is Talk From The Top, and I'm Phil Pennington, and you're on Faith FM. Today in the studio, I have Pastor Chris Kirkwood, who is the director of ADRA up here in the Northern Australian Conference. Up here in the north, as you may have heard, we've experienced many natural disasters, including cyclones and floods over the last month or so. Pastor Chris has been absolutely flat out travelling to the affected townships, offering emergency relief to thousands of people in many towns. I've asked Pastor Chris to come into the studio today to bring us up to date and give us an inside look into the disaster zones and the lives of the people affected. So welcome, Pastor Chris, to Talk From The Top, and we thank you for your time.
1: Thanks, Phil. Yeah, it has been a busy time, and it's great to be here to be able to express things that we've done and just highlight the great work of the volunteers.
0: Yeah, great. Thanks for that, Pastor Chris. And just as a quick catch-up, for those listeners who are unfamiliar with ADRA and what it does, could you tell us a little bit about ADRA and the things that ADRA does?
1: So the ADRA is the humanitarian side of the church. We often have use the slogan, ADRA is church, and that is true. ADRA is our church. It's the DNA of us helping the needy, and that's what ADRA does, whether that's in disasters or helping with food relief or with clothes, with our op shops, but in many different ways.
0: It's a wonderful organisation. Maybe some of our listeners have been on the receiving end of some of the love that ADRA provides. So approximately how many locations did you visit following the cyclone and the floods? And can you share some stories with us?
1: Tropical cyclone Jasper struck just north of Cairns on the 13th of December. And on all, the actual cyclone itself wasn't too bad, but it was the after effects of it with the rain and the flooding as a result of that rain. And it just rained so heavily that churches between, and communities and churches between Cooktown and Innisfail, and even going down to Tully, were actually affected in that first disaster. So we, in all, it was about seven churches that were affected. Some of them were more affected than others. Like, we based our response in Cairns because it was heavily affected by the flooding. We organised events like cleaning of houses, the Mud Army. We joined with the Mud Army that was organised in Cairns and just got the churches to and reach out to the community that way. We also threw a community barbecue, which was greatly attended. But in all, in Cairns, we gave out 600 hampers, all of which we thank our volunteers for their help in packing it. It started with the Pathfinders in Townsville, 400 of the hampers, and then it grew on from that, and the Cairns church members also packed hampers as well. They were distributed in a lot of different places. Cairns, Mossman Church, also even further north of Cairns.
0: I imagine your volunteer workforce is incredibly valuable to you guys too, and I guess it must involve hundreds and hundreds of people.
1: You would hope that it would have be that many, but it wasn't. It was only a select small group of volunteers that just were amazing, our volunteers. They are tireless of just helping the needy, distributing hampers. And, like, it's amazing that when you're distributing the hampers to these people and the cash grants, the stories that come out. So you're not only reaching out to their physical needs, but you're also reaching out to their emotional needs, if they're in distress, and then you're also reaching out in their spiritual needs. I remember visiting one older man, and we gave a hamper to this man. He was lonely, and he wanted to talk, and we talked to him, and in the end, he saw our love through our actions. Yeah, he wanted a Bible. He wanted to know how he can link up with our church. Yeah, initially it was more social, but who knows where that leads to.
0: Yeah, that's great. That's a great story. Is there any more similar stories that you got that are like that, you know, with one-on-one interaction with people in this incredible time of need?
1: Yeah, so after the cyclone Kirrily in Townsville, we opened our church because we run a food pantry in Townsville every Friday morning. The cyclone hit Thursday night, so we had no power in the morning when we were supposed to be opening the food pantry, but we opened it anyway. And, well, naturally, hardly anyone came because everyone knew the power was off, and they were assuming that we weren't going to run the food pantry. Also, a lot of them use buses and other transport to get to the food pantry, and none of that was operating. So we put out messages on social media, and we contacted the radio station, the ABC, and they put out a message that, yep, anyone that wanted food because of the disaster, come to our church hall. And all in all, 110 people from the community that aren't regulars of our food pantry came. And we were able to talk to them and make a difference in their lives and just help them in their time of need. So that was an amazing story there in itself.
0: Yeah, and I'm kind of interested to hear, you know, about the young people, you know, young families and even the kids. How did you reach out to them, and what was their, you know, the kids' reaction and the young people's reaction to ADRA?
1: Yeah, so incredibly, so many of the community that came were young families, because obviously they were the ones listening to the ABC, which was the cyclone preferred channel, because the power was off, so we couldn't really get the message out any other way other than through the radio. People didn't have power for their social media and stuff like that. So it was the young families that actually came to the food pantry, and, yeah, the stories were amazing.
0: Yeah, I just got a mental picture there of a young mum maybe with a baby and a couple of little kids, you know, turning up and you being able to help them. It would have been a wonderful sight.
1: Let me tell you of a story that happened at Christmas time. Like this young lady, because our lineup for the food pantry, like we open at 7, and at that 7 o'clock, our lineup to come into the food pantry is 200-250 deep. So goes all the way to the street for people that know the Townsville City Church outlay. And on just before Christmas, we brought the media in to celebrate our Christmas celebration, Food Pantry Day. And one of the young lady had a car crash 10 months before, and she couldn't afford to buy food because she can't work. She has three young children, and she comes on a regular basis to the food pantry, and she wouldn't be able to survive if it wasn't for that, getting that extra food. And there's so many stories like that come to the food pantry. They become our friends, and they're influenced by the love of the volunteers. And again, we don't know how that affects them spiritually and on the long term.
0: I guess there would be many, there'd be thousands of stories. I would encourage you one day when you got the time, maybe you can write a book about your year at ADRA and all the amazing things that you have seen by reaching out to people and blessing people. Such a good thing, such a good work, Pastor Chris. Listeners, we're going to take a short music break now here on Faith FM and Talk from the Top. And when we come back from the music break, we'll come back and hear some more from Pastor Chris Kirkwood, the director of ADRA for the Northern Australian Conference. I'm Phil Pennington. 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

0: Good song there from the Isaacs titled Thank You. You're on Faith FM. Pastor Chris, I believe there was some unexpected funding from some unusual places. It was quite amazing. Can you tell us a little bit about that?
1: Yeah, we pray, we praise God in that there are so many generous organizations that help us, especially in the times of disaster. Like, we've got our usual donors of Woolworths and Second Bite and Coles. Aldi is another person, another organization that we collect from on a regular basis to keep our food pantry operating. However, in the time of the disaster, Food Bank was amazing. They gave us so much food. In fact, all in all, we packed 1,000 hampers to give out to people, 600 in Cairns, 400 in Townsville. Without Food Bank, we would not have been able to provide those hampers to the needy. The other unusual source of donations was from Amazon. I would never have thought Amazon would donate
0: who would have thought of it?
1: So much in times of disaster. Yet they did, and they donated so many pallets. It was incredible.
0: I'm just really curious about Amazon. How did they do you know how they found out about ADRA?
1: So that was through our connections with Food Bank. So that was incredible, that connection there. Now, they supplied cleaning products, they supplied personal hygiene packs, first aid kits, blankets, bedding. They supplied so much that was able to get out into the community.
0: It's incredible, you know, those other things that we don't think of. You know, me, when I think of ADRA, I automatically think of food. But all these other things that people may have needed, like blankets and first aid kits and all those sort of things that Amazon were able to supply, that kind of rounds it out, doesn't it?
1: It was so invaluable. So it wasn't expected either. So God controls so many things, and yeah, he certainly had his hand over those organizations. And I believe that they're going to be ongoing, that partnership as well.
0: And just to encourage the viewers, you know, so many things and so many ministries in churches, and particularly in ADRA, you can see the hand of God at work, can't you?
1: Absolutely, and praise God for that.
0: Yeah, for supernatural provision where you would never have thought it. It seems that the more we give away, and we've noticed that in our food bank down in Ayr, the more we give away, the more is provided.
1: Yeah, and that's so true for all the food banks as well. So, yeah, he blesses us when we are his hands and feet.
0: Yeah, it's real evidence of God at work in our lives. We see him as, sometimes people may think of God as being a distant God, but he is a very close and near God.
1: And he's wanting the very, very best for everyone, and he's right there. When you're doing his work, he's blessing you.
0: Yeah, it's amazing. We see it all the time. Pastor Chrissy, in what ways were you able to assist the people in the north? What I mean by that is, was it only with food or clothing? Were there other ways which you could provide for them?
1: So we were able to, our main source of help was in the food hampers, the cash grants, which was able to be provided because of the generosity of our op shops, our ADRA op shops, and one of the op shops actually donated $50,000. Praise God for that. In these disasters. So we were able to provide 50% of that funding out in cash grants, because many people were doing it tough, especially in the Cairns area. We were able to provide a lot of food and other sources of help that they needed. So it wasn't just like, it was fuel in some cases, because they needed fuel for a generator. Yeah. There was other sources of need that were there, so we were able to help them with that. And also Townsville, there was like so much food that had to be thrown away, and we were able to help them in that regard as well.
0: Yeah, it's great. And it's something that we don't often think about. It's not only the individuals that need food for their generators, but businesses as well. You know, without power, they're going to lose a lot of food through wastage and defrosted frozen food. And it's great that ADRA are able to help in the way of those cash donations to provide fuel for the generators to help the businesses at least start to trade as normally as they can when the waters go down.
1: Yeah, so it's businesses, but it's also other humanitarian organisations that their freezers went off in the without the power, and we were able to donate food so they could get it out to their customers and their needy people as well.
0: Incredible. Yeah, it's a great effort. And the areas of Australia that do have ADRA assistance, we're so grateful to this ministry of the Adventist Church. So grateful, and it blesses so many people right across Australia.
1: Yes, and it's part of the church. Volunteers in our cyclones response have come from the church. So it's the DNA of the church, really, to go out, seek the lost, help the needy, and then minister to them.
0: Yeah, it really sunk in with me. Listeners up here in the north in Townsville, we had what we call regionals up here, and we had about four or five churches all meet together here in Townsville, and Pastor Chris Kirkwood was able to bring a really good presentation of everything that he's been talking about today, and we actually seen the video, and when you see it. You can really see the impact, the look on the people's faces, and you can appreciate the volume of food and the effort that goes into this sort of thing. But it's good to see him back now from all his journeys, and he's going to enjoy a bit of a rest. I hope he does, but he's not really like that. He's a go, go, go sort of guy. And now that you're back to somewhat normal, Pastor Chris, during normal times in between weather events and disasters, what does ADRA do in the Northern Australian communities in between these disaster zones?
1: So ADRA in Northern Australia, we operate two op shops, one in Mackay, which is a large op shop, and then we have a smaller one in Mareeba. So that they actually able to sell clothes to the needy at a discount price. In Mackay, we run a community meal, be able to give out hampers to people that are in need. We also have other schemes, projects that we can assist other needy. In Townsville, we run the food pantry. Just newly set up is the AIR Church has started their food pantry and looking at developing that into other projects in the future, which has grown so much in a short period of time, that food pantry. We're also looking at other possible sites for food pantries, with Mareeba in particular is interested in operating a food pantry in that town. That Mareeba itself, let me just add this, was amazing in the cyclone response up there, because you wouldn't think Mareeba would be affected by the cyclone, but areas around Mareeba were badly affected by the flooding, and there was no evacuation centre. So the pastor up there, Pastor Sean, decided to open up the church as an evacuation centre, and it was attended by many families.
0: Great.
1: There. It was incredible response, and we thank him for his quick thinking in that regard. And it was able to get those people together. We were able to give them food, we were able to give them shelter, obviously, and then we were able to give them clothes, because many of them lost so much. So yeah, we praise God for Mareeba's quick actions in that regard. There's other places like Innisfail's looking at what they can do for ADRA. So there's so much happening. We've also got the Northern Territory. So we've got a food pantry in running in Darwin, and we've got a food pantry in Alice Springs as well.
0: Yeah, it's amazing. And as the listeners may remember, I'm not sure, but I live in Ayr, and I'm a member of the Ayr Church. And, you know, I travel up here to the studio in Townsville to work for Faith FM, but we became involved in Food Pantry with ADRA a while ago, and it's grown, it's exponentially, and it's been very successful outreach for us, and we've met many, many people. This Sunday coming, we have what you may call an introduction to an op shop, because we're having a garage sale. And the amount of goods that have been donated by the community to this garage sale, we've got furniture, clothes, books, ornaments, paintings. It's filled up our hall, and we've overflowed into our rather large commercial kitchen. So first of all, we thought it'd be in one of the smaller rooms, but there's just so much stuff that we've got. And it's a good introduction to an op shop, which we're looking to open up later in the year, which has been great.
1: It's interesting that you're saying that, because all these events and the ADRA projects bring people to the church.
0: To the church.
1: So,
0: that's right.
1: So you can actually talk to the people. They get used to coming and meeting you. A lot of people stay away from the church because they're not unsure of what actually happens, but this breaks down barriers.
0: Yes.
1: And when we look at where a majority of our people come from that start attending the Townsville City Church is because of our food pantry, because they see Jesus's love through the actions of the volunteers, and they want to know more about Jesus as a result. So we start just talking to the people at the food pantry about Jesus, and then gradually ask them to start attending the church if they feel that they want to, and many of them do.
0: Yeah, we've received the same reaction in Ayr. You know, and people actually say to us sometimes at Food Pantry, why are you people doing this? The door's open because we're Christians and we want to show the love of the church to the people because we care for you.
1: We overheard a conversation when I was attending the food pantry recently, and there was just a group of people that had been through and collected the food, and we offer free clothes there as well, and they had just taken a whole lot of free clothes. Oh, this is a peculiar church, this one, because they meet on Saturday, not on Sunday. And my heart just dropped because I thought, oh no, what is their reaction? They think we're peculiar. But it didn't stop there. He actually went on and he said, but I have never seen another church that shows Jesus's love like this church, and they're through their actions of the food pantry and the other things that we offer. So praise God for that. They noted that we were peculiar, but because we don't fall into the normal pattern, we follow the commandments, obviously.
0: Yeah.
1: But they saw Jesus in our actions, and I'd rather be labelled as peculiar if they see Jesus through our actions.
0: Yeah, that's a great story, and we've had comments about that too. Or you people worship on a Saturday, and we go, well, yeah, it's the seventh day, and some people have actually said to me, gee, you guys make a big deal about the Sabbath, and I go, well, we don't really make a big deal about it, but I'll tell you who does. God makes a big deal about it.
1: Amen to that.
0: Yeah. Look, thank you so much, Pastor Chris, for coming in today and giving a valuable time. Listeners, I can see looking at Pastor Chris that he's worn out, he's tired, and you may have picked that up in his tone of voice today, and I hope he gets some rest over the coming week or so. But Pastor Chris, we want to thank you once again for coming in, telling us all about ADRA and how you were able to help the region of Northern Australia following these cyclones and these floods, and we thank you for your time.
1: God bless.
0: Thank you, Pastor.

0: Nice song titled Thank You by Pamela Jovanovic. 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
9: 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This is Lynn from Caboolture Seventh-day Adventist Church, Queensland. One of the most touching stories in the whole of the Old Testament is David's treatment of Saul's grandson, Mephibosheth. When David ascended to the throne, Saul and all of his sons, including Jonathan, the father of Mephibosheth, had been killed in the war with the Philistines. To escape retaliation, Mephibosheth's nurse took him and fled from the palace. Sadly, in the haste to escape, Mephibosheth fell, injuring his legs, leaving him crippled for life. Prior to this, David and Jonathan, who were great friends, had promised that they would care for each other's family if one of them died. One day, after David was installed as king over all of Israel, he was thinking of his friend Jonathan. He called a servant, Ziba, who had previously been one of Saul's servants, asking, "Is anyone still alive from Saul's family? If so, I want to show God's kindness to them." "Yes," replied Ziba, "one of Jonathan's sons is still alive. He is crippled in both feet. His name is Mephibosheth." David sent for him at once, and we can only imagine the fear in Mephibosheth's heart as he bowed low before King David, saying, "I am your servant." "Don't be afraid," David said kindly. "I intend to show you kindness because of my promise to your father Jonathan." Unable to believe what he had just heard, Mephibosheth declared, "Who is your servant that you should show such kindness to a dead dog like me?" Out of his heart of love and compassion, David returned to Mephibosheth all that had belonged to Saul and his family. Ziba and his sons were to farm the land for Mephibosheth, and from that day on, Mephibosheth ate regularly at the king's table, like one of the king's own sons. You can read this story in 2 Samuel chapter 9. What a beautiful picture of God's love for the human race. Like Mephibosheth, we are all crippled. Sin has made us like dead dogs, like helpless children. But God has rescued us and made us sons and daughters of God. We have been welcomed to feast at his table of love. Lord, I thank you for your love and compassion towards us. We love you. Amen. If you would like to learn more about responding to God's love through prayer, you would enjoy reading our free book called Daring to Ask for More. You can claim your copy by texting the word PROMISE to 0488880831. That's the word PROMISE to the number 0488880831.
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13: 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This is better than refined carbohydrates or sugars, which can spike blood sugar, then drop it too low. 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Tryptophan and folate are used to make neurotransmitters that boost mood and mental clarity, while omega-3 is anti-inflammatory and supports healthy brain structure and function. Crushed flax seeds and chia seeds are good sources of tryptophan and omega-3, while legumes, whole grains and leafy green vegetables are good sources of folate. Last but not least, your brain needs water. It's 75% water, and reacts to a lack by giving you a headache. Water helps supply oxygen and nutrients to the brain and helps in producing neurotransmitters and hormones.
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16: So I know as parents, sometimes having our kids online all the time can be a bit concerning, but there are benefits, apparently, when it comes to giving our child an iPhone or an iPad just to learn how to do things in life. Right, Rach?
17: Yes, definitely. I think...
16: Can you see where I already sit on this topic?
17: Yes, I can see you're a bit like...
16: hesitant.
17: Well, you've already told me that your kids don't have access to tech, right?
16: No, they don't. And if they do, it's through their cousins and they are like... hoarders. They don't, you know, obviously they don't know what they're doing. So.
17: Yeah. Well, this is going to be a hard sell for you.
16: Yeah.
17: I think.
16: But I need to get with the program. Let's be real. Yeah.
17: I think something like YouTube can make lessons accessible that hadn't been accessible before. You know, content and information was, if you could pay for it, you could get it. And if you couldn't, then you're not able to get it. So.
16: Right.
17: Things like being able to learn how to draw, right. how to cook, how to play an instrument. All of these things cost money before. I was looking it up, and cooking lessons in Sydney are about $400 for 8 weeks of classes to learn how to make French pastries for kids. But you can go online and make some of that, learn how to make that yourself. Even on our show,
16: yes.
17: we have Gia and Olive who are cooking things. And you're able to learn how to make
16: free.
17: Learn how to make stuff that you were never able to learn how to make before. I think for your kids, thinking of music lessons,
16: yes.
17: guess how much music lessons cost?
16: I don't know, $80 a lesson, $50 a lesson?
17: Yeah, $80 a lesson for an hour lesson for guitar mm-hmm. and $50 for half an hour lesson. But you can find so much content on YouTube for free. I mean, some of them then you have to pay to learn more, but you could learn some of the basics, the chords. These things were not available before for us to learn.
16: Wow.
17: Learning how to speak another language is available. I know my son likes a program called Preschool Prodigy.
16: Okay.
17: And it goes through, it uses a bell system with all the colors, and it teaches do, re, mi. It teaches like chords. It goes really in depth. And wow. I think some of these things before were not accessible.
16: Accessible.
17: Yeah.
16: Whereas now it is accessible. It's funny that we are talking about that because I do have a friend who has a daughter who taught herself how to swim.
17: Swim?
16: Swim.
17: How is that possible?
16: She was watching YouTube.
17: Wow. Did she take the phone into the water?
16: No, her mum was like, how did

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1: 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So it's good. A free way of getting our kids to learn how to swim, cook, and
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5: G'day, my name's Lloyd Grolleman, I'm the Aussie pastor, and you are listening to Faith FM. 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
6: This is It Is Written. I'm John Bradshaw. Thanks for joining me. On January the 13th, 2012, at 9:45 p.m., just 2.5 hours into a cruise that would see her stop at ports in Italy, France, and Spain, the Costa Concordia, with 4,000 people on board, collided with rocks just off an Italian island. An enormous hole was torn in her hull. It was a disaster. 32 people would die. The ship's captain was later jailed for 16 years on charges of multiple culpable homicide and shipwreck. But of course, that means 3,970 people survived. They were all rescued, and they had stories to tell of their rescue. But one of the survivors was a man who probably wishes his story wasn't told. Father Massimo Donghi was a parish priest in a small town near Milan in the north of Italy. He told his parishioners that he was going to attend a spiritual retreat, a time of prayer and meditation. But Father Donghi didn't go on a spiritual retreat. Instead, he took a cruise on the Costa Concordia, and he was one of the many people who was rescued from the sinking ship. When asked about it later, Father Donghi said, "The judgment of others is not important to me." But one might think that the judgment of God would be important to Father Donghi. After all, it was God who said, "Thou shalt not bear false witness." Or in other words, don't lie. There have been some very famous lies told over the years. "I didn't take performance-enhancing drugs." Lance Armstrong, Marion Jones, who knows who else. "I am not a crook." "I did not have..." Well, you know. Pete Rose insisted for 20 or more years that he never bet on baseball, and then later admitted that he had. An actor claimed to have been on the 55th floor of the World Trade Center when a plane flew into it, but he wasn't. News reporters have made up news.

0: stories. People lie about their age or their ethnicity. Here in Rome, there's an interesting sculpture, a 2,800-pound marble mask with a prominent mouth. It's called La Bocca della Verità, the Mouth of Truth. It's located at St. Mary's Church next to the Tiber River and just up the street from the Circus Maximus. The legend is that if you put your hand into La Bocca della Verità and you've told a lie, your hand will be cut off. So how important is truth? Well, to God, it's extremely important. Important enough to be mentioned or emphasized in the Ten Commandments. The eighth commandment consists of only 9 words, but those 9 words outlaw lying. It's inconsistent with the character of God, and it causes all kinds of issues. Both Revelation chapter 21 and 22 say, liars will not go to heaven. Now, you would think that one place truth would be especially valued would be the church. But that's not always the case. Now, being as we're here in Rome, we're going to take a look at certain claims that have been made right out in the open, where people have said these things are true, even though it would appear those claims don't hold water. Now, to begin with, we're going to take a look at one of the most incredible miracles that never happened. Let's go there now. Rome isn't an especially large city, which is one of the things that makes it a great place to visit. If you wanted to, you could walk just about anywhere from pretty well anywhere. It's compact. The Forum, the heart of ancient Rome, which once teemed with temples and monuments. It's a stone's throw from the Mamertine prison where the Apostle Paul was kept when he was a prisoner in Rome. It's basically across the street from Trajan's Column, which is almost 2,000 years old and tells the story of the exploits of the Emperor Trajan. And it's close to the Circus Maximus, where 150,000 people would come to watch chariot races in ancient times. And it's a short walk to the Colosseum. A kilometer past the Colosseum, 2/3 of a mile, is an interesting building. Inside this little building is what's known as the Scala Santa, the Holy Staircase. It's believed that this staircase is the actual staircase on which Jesus walked when he appeared before Pontius Pilate. It's made of marble, although the steps have been covered with wood, one would think to protect them from constant use. Pilgrims come here from all over the world to ascend the steps on their knees. You'll see them praying as they go. The steps are so special that in 1817, Pope Pius VII declared that anyone who ascended the staircase would receive an indulgence of 9 years for every step. There are 28 steps. Do the math, and what you figure out is that a pope declared that anyone who prays their way up these stairs will get 252 years off their punishment in purgatory. When he was a priest, Martin Luther climbed these stairs on his knees, praying the Lord's Prayer on every step, because he'd been told that by doing so, he would redeem a soul from purgatory. He got to the top filled with doubt and said, "Who knows whether this is true?" So let's walk through this together. The staircase here is said to be the very staircase on which Jesus walked when he appeared before Pontius Pilate. If you were to make your way up the stairs, you would notice there are gaps in the wooden covering, allowing you to see through and see drops of Jesus' blood. The story goes that Saint Helena, the mother of the Emperor Constantine, visited Jerusalem about 300 years after the death of Jesus and located the staircase and had it brought to Rome. And now, here it is. Now, that assertion has been challenged over the years to the extent that the sign inside the building is not really definitive as to the origins of the staircase. So the church is gently backing away from its claim that this is the actual staircase on which Jesus actually walked when he actually appeared before Pontius Pilate. And well, it might. because it's what you might call an actual misrepresentation of the facts. So I make a claim like that, that Jesus walked on this very staircase. Well, it really does make the church look quite privileged to have such inside information, to have access to such wonderful treasures. But think about the story that's being told here, that somehow St. Helena managed to find the actual staircase Jesus walked on when he appeared before Pilate, even though the Bible says nothing at all about Jesus standing on any staircase when he appeared before Pilate. Even though St. Helena purportedly found the stairs 250 years after the event, even though Jerusalem was destroyed in 70 AD. So you can get 250 years off your time in purgatory for praying on each of the 28 steps that make up Pilate's staircase. It sure managed to give the church an enormous amount of prestige back in a time when people simply believed the church no matter what the church said, no matter how unlikely what the church said was true. Even if the church said, "We have the very staircase Jesus himself walked on." But it said more. Upstairs in a chapel, there's a painting that is said to have been started by St. Luke and finished by an angel. It also said that when St. Helena went to Jerusalem, she managed to find the crosses on which the two thieves died next to Jesus. She also found the inscription that said, "Jesus of Nazareth, King of the Jews," and the nails they used to nail Jesus to the cross, and the robe Jesus wore just before his crucifixion. Quite the archaeologist. And perhaps the grandest of them all, St. Helena is said to have found something truly amazing. Thanks for joining me today on It Is Written. In Rome, Italy, it seems as though everywhere you turn, there are museums and historical artifacts and ruins. And for many years, one of the stops on the itinerary of many of the faithful who come here to Rome has been the Scala Santa, said to be the staircase on which Jesus walked when he appeared before the Roman governor Pontius Pilate. Of course, there's absolutely no proof that Jesus was ever anywhere near these stairs, or that the drops of blood on the stairs are Jesus' blood, or for that matter, anybody else's blood. And along with the lack of evidence, claims that Jesus was ever on these stairs actually defy sound reasoning. But the word is, St. Helena, the mother of Constantine the Emperor, brought the stairs back from Jerusalem. Now, these days, you'll read things that say something like, "It is believed that," or "Tradition states that," or "However they got here, thus and so," which is just another way of saying that hundreds of years ago, we told people whatever we wanted to tell them, and they just believed it because that's how things were hundreds of years ago. But today, not quite so easy to get a story like that past people. Now, if you thought it was incredible that St. Helena brought to Rome the very staircase on which Jesus stood, well, in the words of the great philosopher, you ain't seen nothing yet, because we're about to see something that makes Pilate's staircase look pedestrian. She's said to have found the nails that held Jesus to the cross, the inscription that was attached to the cross, the crosses on which the thieves were crucified. And the claim is made that St. Helena found the cross on which Jesus died, the actual cross. Now, how you do that 300 or so years after the crucifixion of Jesus, 260 years after the destruction of Jerusalem, nobody knows. But the story goes like this. In order to discover which cross was the actual cross of Jesus, parts of three crosses were brought to the presence of a very sick woman. When the first cross, or part thereof, was brought to her, she remained sick and was not helped. In fact, one account says that when they brought that cross to her, she screamed fearfully, the inference being that it was part of the cross on which one of the thieves was crucified. Same thing happened with the piece of the second cross. But when they brought the wood of the third cross to her, she was miraculously healed, got up from her sickbed right away, full of life and happiness. This is the Basilica of the Holy Cross in Jerusalem, half a mile from the Scala Santa, the Holy Staircase. Like many churches in this city, it's really quite beautiful. And in here are housed a number of so-called relics, such as the inscription Pilate had placed on Jesus' cross, one of the nails that was used in the crucifixion of Jesus, two of the thorns from the crown of thorns placed on the head of Jesus, and the big one, a fragment of the cross on which Jesus was crucified. Now, I realize that this can mean a lot to people. Seeing these items can be a life-altering, a faith-restoring experience. But don't you have to ask, faith in what? Now, the reason we believe the Bible is that there's so much in the Bible that checks out. It adds up. It makes sense. So that when we read that people walked around the city of Jericho and then shouted, and those great big walls came tumbling down, we believe that. When we read that Jesus opened the eyes of the blind, we say, why, sure, because there's so much else in the Word of God that's obviously trustworthy and clearly verifiable. So therefore we say, we can believe the miracles. We can believe those things that seem a little extraordinary. But this? I met a lady while I was visiting this church, San Pietro in Vincoli, St. Peter in Chains. We bumped into each other, we chatted about this and that, and then she said, if I met someone who was ever doubting their faith, I would tell them to come here. That would fix them. Well, sure, impressive churches, incredibly grand, magnificent structures. Should you visit them, look up. The paintings on the ceilings are almost always breathtaking. They certainly are in St. Peter in Chains. But what impressed the lady I spoke to was that inside this church are the actual chains that bound Peter when he was in Rome. And then if you'll allow yourself to believe even for a moment that these really are the chains that bound St. Peter, then you'll be convinced. If you'll allow yourself to believe that the church actually managed to get the very staircase on which Jesus walked into their possession, again, no mention of a staircase in the Bible, then sure, you'll be a believer. And that's the point of these relics. A church that wants people to believe it is the true church makes all kinds of claims about so-called historical artifacts. And if you want to believe that that's the true church, then what option do you have when it comes to these relics but to trust? But what is it that's supposed to grow our faith? The Word of God. Miracles? Sure. Answered prayer? Absolutely. But the authority is the Bible, the book that speaks of Jesus, that tells you that there is a God of love and gives you reason after reason to believe. A church doesn't need miracles or relics to convince people that it's a valid church. Now think about how all of this worked together. If you can convince the people that these things are legitimate, then you can better convince them to open up their wallets. Keep in mind, the Church of Rome was the ruling church in the world for hundreds and hundreds of years. It monetized salvation. There was a time that indulgences were sold. It's one of the reasons the Reformation began. It was a horribly abusive practice. Now keep in mind, purgatory doesn't exist. But if you believe that there's a place that if you're not good enough to go to heaven, not bad enough to go to hell, that you'll go to be purged of your sins, and that the church decides or can tell you who went there and who did not, that's an abomination. Even today, pray your way up Pilate's staircase, a fraud, and you'll get a reduction in the time that you spend in purgatory. Another fraud. So for a variety of reasons, the church here in Rome is portraying things one way when there's a very, very high probability that things are actually another way. Now, what could be more impressive than somebody coming back from heaven with a message for the faithful? It's made believers out of a lot of people. In just a moment, we'll go to a place where it is said messages have been brought from heaven.
1: It has followed God's people since the dawn of time, under the pharaohs of Egypt. The decree against the Jews in the time of Esther. Herod's decree against baby boys in the time of Jesus. And Jesus said many of his followers would be persecuted. The Roman Emperor Diocletian took persecution to a whole new level. Houses of worship were destroyed, and Christians who refused to sacrifice to the gods were put to death. History has a habit of repeating, and the Bible makes clear that when it comes to persecution, history is going to repeat. Don't miss

yet thousands of people come here every day. One of those children, obviously much older now, says that Mary still appears to her on a daily basis. And so here we have the problem. Mary is dead. Now, there are some people who don't believe that. They believe instead that she was taken bodily to heaven without seeing death. But where does that idea come from? It comes from tradition and not the Word of God. You see, when you let tradition usurp the authority of the Bible, there's no end to what you can teach and what you can believe. Well, tradition says it, and the Bible doesn't say it didn't happen, and so you've got confusion. That's the inevitable result of allowing the Bible to be second to tradition. The Bible makes clear that the dead do not come back and visit the living. This is Job chapter 7, verses 9 and 10. As the cloud disappears and vanishes away, so he who goes down to the grave does not come up. He shall never return to his house, nor shall his place know him anymore. A person who dies doesn't come back to the earth this side of the resurrection. Of course, one day there'll be a resurrection when, as Paul said, the dead in Christ shall rise. Then we which are alive and remain shall be caught up together with them in the clouds to meet the Lord in the air. And so shall we ever be with the Lord. That's 1 Thessalonians 4:16 and 17. Now believe what the Bible says about this, and you no longer have prayer to saints or Marian apparitions. It's a game changer. But that's what the Bible is. The Bible is a game changer, and it's reliable, and it's trustworthy. And it's interesting that that staircase is said to have been Pilate's staircase. When Jesus appeared before Pilate, they had this exchange. This is John 18, 37 and 38. Pilate therefore said to him, "Are you a king then?" Jesus answered, "You say rightly that I am a king. For this cause I was born, and for this cause I have come into the world, that I should bear witness to the truth. Everyone who is of the truth hears my voice." Pilate said to him, "What is truth?" It seems he didn't wait for an answer. And when he had said this, he went out again to the Jews and said to them, "I find no fault in him at all." Truth matters. It's important. It's inseparable from Jesus, who is the way, the truth, and the life. Now, traditions are great if they're in harmony with the Bible. The supernatural is wonderful as long as it's biblical in its orientation. But if it isn't, well, it's likely an error. Maybe a mistruth. Maybe even a lie. The famous story is told of George Washington when, as a boy, confessed to his father that he had cut down the cherry tree with his little hatchet. And he said to his dad, "I cannot tell a lie." The really interesting thing about that story is that it's likely not even true. But I'll tell you what is true. The Word of God, that's true. That's believable. God, He is real. And you can trust Him. And you can trust the Bible every time. Let's pray together now. Our Father in heaven, we thank you today for Jesus, the way, the truth, and the life. We thank you for your word, which is true. We thank you for every promise in your word that is valid and reliable and trustworthy. We thank you for the great truth that Jesus died for us, that we can claim now the gift of salvation. And friend, if you don't have that, would you claim it now through Jesus? Would you say in your heart, "Lord, I want that gift. I claim the gift of salvation now in Jesus Christ." We thank you for the great truth that Jesus is soon coming back. And we thank you for the truth of heaven and of an earth made new. We look forward to that day when we are with you for eternity. And we pray with grateful thanks. In Jesus' name, amen. Thank you so much for joining me today. I'm looking forward to seeing you next time. Until then, remember, it is written, "Man shall not live by bread alone, but by every word that proceeds from the mouth of God."

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5: Who here recognizes this picture? Yes, most people. What is it from? That's right, Hacksaw Ridge. If you haven't, who's heard of Hacksaw Ridge? Anyone hasn't? Most people have. Excellent. Hacksaw Ridge, when it first was premiered at the Venice Film Festival last year, which is one of the biggest film festivals in the world, it actually received a 10-minute standing ovation when it premiered. I don't know if any of you have ever stood clapping for something, standing up for 10 minutes before, but it actually really says something about this movie. And this is once again at a secular film festival. If you're not too familiar with the story of Hacksaw Ridge or Desmond Doss, I'm going to give you a little bit of a background. Hacksaw Ridge is set in World War II, and it is about 23-year-old Desmond Doss. So slightly older, maybe the same age as some of you guys. And he was a Seventh-day Adventist Christian who enlisted in the army, but he believed that taking lives was wrong. He refused to kill. And not only did he refuse to kill, but he refused to carry even a weapon. So instead, Doss became a medic on the condition that he wouldn't have to carry a gun, because he wanted to save lives rather than take them. As a medic during the war, Doss was saved many soldiers while adhering to his religious convictions. For those of you who know the story of Desmond Doss, if you could describe Desmond in one word, what word would you use? And this is a question, not a rhetorical. Think about it in your mind. What word would you use? Hero? Courageous? Brave? Yes? Absolutely. You could think of, there's many different words to kind of describe his character, to describe the things he did. People have described Desmond as a man who was committed to God, because not once did he compromise. In an interview, Doss remarked that if you compromise once, he was to carry a gun even once, he said that that would start the pattern of compromising again and again. Not once did he pick up a weapon during the war. Not once did he kill an enemy soldier. His only weapons were his Bible and his faith in God. In the Bible, we also find the story of a young man named David. Sorry, not David, Daniel. Getting my D's confused. Desmond and Daniel had a lot in common. They stood up for their convictions. They stepped up because of their faith. In good times and in bad times, they honored God and God honored them. I'm going to invite you to open your Bibles to Daniel. Daniel chapter 1. Daniel chapter 1. And when you get there, just have a glance over the whole chapter, Daniel chapter 1. And what kind of things stand out for you when you've done studies on Daniel chapter 1 before? Does anyone know what they generally study when they look at this chapter? So we've got the title of in my Bible here is Daniel and His Friends Obey God. What type of things stick out when in Daniel chapter 1? Diet? Vegetables? Fruits and nuts? Those kind of things? Anyway, that's kind of the thing. That's when we look at Daniel chapter 1, they're the kind of studies that we generally get out of Daniel chapter 1. And most limit the application of this chapter to an application of the health message. But today we're going to take a slightly different approach. I'm going to put this chapter into a little bit of context first. So Daniel, in this chapter, he's a teenager. He's between 16 to 18 years old. So he's a very similar age to some of you guys. Let's read Daniel chapter 1, verse 1. In the third year of the reign of Jehoiakim, king of Judah, Nebuchadnezzar, king of Babylon, came to Jerusalem and besieged it. It's a very abrupt beginning to the start of a chapter. In one verse, we find that the Babylonians have captured Daniel's hometown, the city of Jerusalem. Its inhabitants, including Daniel, they're seized and they're taken as prisoners to Babylon. Daniel and his friends are forced from their land and they're taken to one of the most wicked cities of the then known world, full of corruption, full of idolatry, just a pure evil city they're forced to go to. And the journey to get to Babylon, to this evil city, it was over 1,000 kilometers. So to put that into some context, that's further than from here to Newcastle. And they didn't have flights. You couldn't take a direct flight from Jerusalem to Babylon via Jetstar. You couldn't even take a highway. You couldn't even drive there. The only way to get there was to walk. Try to imagine these young men under the cruel command of their captors, beginning the long trek to the metropolis of Babylon. Imagine being one of those captives. During the journey, while you're walking, you start developing wounds and cuts on your feet, perhaps even some blisters. But you have to continue walking. There's little time for rest. You have to walk in the scorching midday heat. And even if there's a torrential downpour, you're forced to walk through the puddles and the slosh and the dirt, getting mud all over your feet. Your shoulders and your neck are in a constant state of pain because of the heavy metal chains which join prisoner to prisoner. Your joints are tender. You're hungry. You're thirsty. You are physically and emotionally spent. What would be going through your mind? Being taken as prisoners and being taken as captives meant that they had no rights whatsoever. Captives weren't treated kindly. They were stripped of their history, they were stripped of their culture, and they were stripped of their religion. In Daniel 1 verse 6, you can read it on the screen or you can read it from your Bibles. Now from among the sons of Judah were Daniel, Hananiah, Mishael, and Azariah. And to them, the chief of the eunuchs gave the names. He gave Daniel the name Belshazzar, to Hananiah Shadrach, to Mishael Meshach, and to Azariah Abednego. They were stripped of their Hebrew names and they were given new names. But why? It was an attempt to hasten their cultural reprogramming and expunge the reference to their God found in their Jewish names. Everything was stripped away from them as prisoners. And when everything is stripped away from you, what's left? Essentially, they were being stripped away. They were being stripped of their own identity. But although Daniel didn't have his identity, he had his friends. He went into Babylon. He went into one of these wicked, idolatrous, evil cities. He went there with his friends. What kind of things happen when you're with your friends. I don't know if any of you have traveled with your friends before, if you've gone on a road trip with your friends, if you've done a mission trip with some friends, if you've done some backpacking around Asia with your friends. But when you're hanging around with your friends, things can get a little bit rowdy. In 2015, I went with some friends to Mexico. And after Mexico, we were able, this photo was taken at the general conference, and we went to the GC after we went to Mexico. And if you're hanging around your friends for an extended period of time, you know, the barriers come down a little bit and you just kind of get to that point where you just don't care and anything goes. You get a little bit crazy, you get a little bit loud. See, individually, when you meet most of the people in this photo, we're kind of quiet people. We're kind of normal. Then when you get us together, the tempo and the decibel reading is off the charts. We just all of a sudden get really loud, get really crazy. So you think about that. Hanging around with your friends can sometimes have this effect. And if you're traveling or going to a foreign place and your parents aren't around, you can do what you want because no one's keeping tabs on you. And if you're not around solid people in this kind of environment, you could be easily influenced to do things that you wouldn't normally do. If Daniel were by himself going to Babylon without his friends, do you think he would have compromised? Or was it the godly influence of his friends that was able to help him through? Surround yourself with people that encourage you rather than discourage you. For even in a foreign country, even with his friends, he didn't party. He stayed true to his roots. He stayed true to his convictions, and he stayed true to his God. Daniel is one of the few well-known Bible characters about whom nothing negative is ever written. Do you know someone like that? Someone who you can identify and you just think about them and you're like, they don't have one bad bone in their body. They're just a good person through and through, and you can't actually think of anything bad about them. That's the kind of person Daniel was like. When the boys eventually got to Babylon, they won favor with the king. And King Nebuchadnezzar was eager to impress these brilliant young captives, so he personally ordered their diet. And the reason why he did that is because he wanted to change their lifestyle. In Daniel 1 verse 5, and the king appointed for them a daily provision of the king's delicacies and of the wine which he drank, and 3 years of training for them, so that at the end of that time they might serve before the king. So the king's trying to order their diet, but let's see how Daniel responded. And in Daniel 1 verse 8, but Daniel purposed in his heart that he would not defile himself with a portion of the king's delicacies, nor with the wine which he drank. Therefore he requested of the chief of the eunuchs that he might not defile himself. Daniel purposed in his heart. He made an intentional choice not to eat the king's food. But why didn't he eat the king's food? Some commentators suggest that the food was unclean food. Others suggest that the food offered was not killed according to the Levitical law. Others suggest that some of this food was sacrificed to pagan idols. And some other commentators suggest that they knew that by partaking this rich food, it would interfere with their physical and mental development. And although all those things may be true, I think there's something a bit deeper going on here. Daniel and his friends take the stand they do because of the obligations tied to partaking of the king's food. Eating from the king's table would be a sign of political covenant and subservience. To eat the king's food is tantamount to a pledge of outright loyalty. And because they weren't loyal to the king, because they were loyal to God, they decline to sit at the king's table. Sharing bounties from the royal table was actually a very, very gracious act on the king's part. The temptation to eat the food was very strong because they were aware that if they refused the king, they could be put into jail, or worse, they could be killed. How dare someone refuse the king's orders? This would have shocked the king, and he could have killed them instantly, except we find something incredible happen in the next part. We know that God was with Daniel and his friends because this incredible thing happened. The prisoners weren't killed straight away, but in verses 12 to 14, we find that their request for vegetables was granted. So here we have the prisoners' request being granted by the king. That doesn't normally happen. God was with these young men. Even when their parents weren't around, when no one was keeping tabs on what they were doing, when they had the freedom to do whatever they wanted, they decided that they were going to stick to principle. Who are you when no one is watching? Daniel's faith was tested and it came out triumphant. But his commitment to God didn't happen overnight. It was his parents and his teachers back in Jerusalem that had prepared them for what awaited them in the future. See, Daniel grew up in Jerusalem under the kingly reign of King Josiah. And if we know anything about King Josiah, he was a very godly king who instituted major religious change after the wicked kings Amon and Manasseh. But because of his upbringing, Daniel firsthand, because of his experience, was able to understand the results, the evil results that came from a departure of God's principles. Even as a teenager, Daniel was committed to God. And you might be sitting there thinking, I don't have that kind of faith. When tempted, I give in. I'm not like Daniel. I'm not as committed to God as I would like to be. I promised I wouldn't do this thing, but I find myself doing it over and over again. I've tried to be committed, but I can't. When we approach it from this angle, when we continually dwell on ourselves, we end up feeling defeated, deflated, and down in the dumps. But what I want us to realize today is commitment is not something that we give to God. Commitment is something that Christ performs in us when Jesus has our heart. Commitment is something that Christ performs in us when Jesus has our heart. Desmond was committed because Christ had his heart. Daniel was committed because God had his heart. Christ's commitment to you is embedded all throughout the Bible. So how can we be committed to him? You examine yourself and you say, I'm weak. I can't do it. And God says, my strength is made perfect in your weakness. You're battling temptation and God says, I will make a way of escape. You are corrupt and God says, a new heart I will put in you, because he who has begun a good work, he's going to be the one that's going to finish it. Christ is committed to you because it's who he is. We read in the Bible, faithful is he that called you and he will do it. God's never given up on you and he's committed to a plan for your life. Jonah tried running away from God, and God went after him. The prodigal son left home and the Spirit of God followed him all the way into a pigsty. Wherever you're at, whether you're at the battlefields in Okinawa or whether you're in the middle of one of the most evil and corrupt cities in the world, when you're battered with temptation, God has promised that he will never leave you nor forsake you. Just like he never left Daniel, just like he never left Desmond, he has and is and will always be committed to you. And if God is for you, who can be against you? God calls us to commitment. But what does commitment look like? It looks like a woman breaking an alabaster box of ointment. She gave Jesus the best she had. It looks like a widow putting two mites into the offering bag. She gave Jesus everything she had. It looks like Isaiah saying, "Here I am, send me." It sounds like Samson saying, "Lord, give me strength just one last time." It sounds like Jacob saying, "I will not let you go until you bless me." These people stood up, they stepped up, and they lit up their corner of the universe, and they demonstrate what commitment to God looks like. So how did they do it? And how can we do it? They simply let God work in them so that he could work through them. They simply let God work in them so that he could work through them. Who here likes chemistry? Oh, wow, Luke, one person. I think that's pretty that's a good representation of how most people feel about towards chemistry. It wasn't my favorite subject at school. I did it in year 12, and I remember doing it first year uni as part of the science degree, a straight science degree. You had to do organic chemistry. This is the hardest subject in the world that you'll ever have to do. I don't recommend it. Luke's there being like, "You're wrong, you're wrong." It's chemistry. And does anyone know the elements off by heart? Hydrogen, helium, lithium, beryllium, boron, carbon. In year 12, you had to memorize the first 30. So I came up with a song, and I've been able to recite that song ever since. It's not a very useful song unless I'm hanging with some chem nerds. But does anyone here, we generally, with the periodic table of the elements, we generally know the first 20, kind of, we know them. And then there's the 30, which, you know, the kind of more nerdy people like. And then there's the rest of them, which are pretty much the rest of them that nobody knows. So we're going to pick on one of those, the rest of them elements. Pick on number 55. Does anyone know what element 55 is? Luke. It's one of the other ones. Element 55 is an element called cesium. And cesium has one electron in its outermost shell, has one extra electron in its valence shell. And cesium goes around, and it goes around actively looking for other molecules that lack their complete complement of electrons. If you put cesium near an oxygen molecule, and oxygen is looking for another molecule, bam, together, they just go. If you put it near bromine or fluoride, they just bond. They can't help it. It's not that cesium is a troublemaker. Cesium is just doing what it does because it is what it is. It's a part of its nature. When God calls you to be his, you're his. And when you realize you're his, you can't help but be committed to him. It becomes a part of your nature. While at Avondale, in my first year of studies, some of the conference presidents came down, and they were interviewing theology students for prospective employment in the future. And I went to two interviews at Avondale during my first year. And I came out of both interviews. They were, I think, maybe 1 week apart or so. But I came out of the first interview, and I'm like, I wasn't confident and cocky about it, saying I got this. But I came out of the interview saying, "Oh, yeah," people asking, "How did it go?" And I was like, "Yeah, it was fine." And I went over two interviews. The interviews went well, and I was kind of like, "Okay, we'll see what the outcomes are." A couple of weeks later, they gave word back to Avondale about who they were going to take back to their conferences. And guess what? I wasn't one of them. And I was thinking, "Oh Lord, but interviews went so well, like as if you can make it go so well and then it doesn't happen. Like, what is going on?" And I remember thinking, like, as a theology student, you go into studying thinking you're going to go anywhere. And so I was convinced that by responding to a call to ministry, I wasn't going to come back to Melbourne where I wanted to be. I was going to be sent to the Chatham Islands or Tonga or somewhere really far because I needed to go to the ends of the earth. And so I really wasn't thinking that Melbourne was a possibility of where I was going to come back. And so I remember thinking at this point, "Lord, I don't understand what you're doing. I don't understand why the interviews went so well and I didn't to go to one of these other places on the other side of the country. But I'm just going to commit this to you. I'm going to give this to you, and you have to kind of work it out, because to me, trying to figure out in my mind, it just didn't make sense. Ideally, I really wanted to come back to Melbourne, because I went to a Catholic girls' high school in inner city Melbourne. I went to Monash Uni before I went to Avondale. And so most of my closest friends are secular, and most of them still are. And I wanted to come back to Melbourne to be in close proximity with those friends who don't know God. And I know some of them are agnostic, and growing up having a friendship with those people, I really know the ones that are open. And I really wanted to come back to Melbourne to be close to those people. But I really thought at the same time I was going to be going to the Chatham Islands or Tonga or somewhere else. And so I really wanted to be coming back to Melbourne, but I didn't think it was a possibility. And fast forward 6 months from the time that I had the interviews with the presidents, and I found out that there might be a possibility that I would be coming back to Victoria. And fast forward another 6 months from that date, I found out that yes, indeed, I was going to be coming back to Victoria. And for me, that was an incredible thing, because in my mind, I just didn't think that that was going to be a possibility whatsoever. And I realized something through this experience. It's that God specializes in the impossible. And when you consult him in your decision making, when you commit decisions up to him, committing decisions to the one who is committed to you, you will see God work in you. You will see him work through you, and you will say, unbelievable. In Hacksaw Ridge, the producers were questioned, why did you include Desmond dragging the guys instead of carrying them as he did? And the producers said, because no one would believe it. No one would believe that Desmond, 23-year-old Desmond, would have the physical strength to carry 75 men, full armor, on his shoulders to save them. Actually, Doss's commanding officer said that he saved more like 100 people. It wasn't 75. But when you ask Desmond, he's a little bit more modest. He said, oh, it was somewhere around 50. So that's where they came up with this number of 75. 75 people he single-handedly saved on the battlefront. The impossible becomes a reality when you're committed to Jesus. Christ is a gentleman, and he's not going to force his way in. He knocks gently, and you have to open that door. And when you decide to open that door and to let him in, he will do exceedingly and abundantly above all that you ask and all that you think. Would you like to be committed to Jesus? Being committed to him isn't about your commitment to him, but it's about his commitment to you. In the book, Sons of Daughters of God, it says, the gift of God to man is beyond all computation. Nothing was withheld. God would not permit to have it be said that he could have done more or revealed to humanity a greater measure of love. In the gift of Christ, he gave all heaven. Christ poured out all of heaven for you. How will you respond? Because God maxed out his bank account when he gave his son. He emptied his bank account to purchase humanity, to purchase you. Think about it. How does the infinite one exhaust all of his resources? When you truly grasp what he has done, you don't need to question your commitment. Being committed becomes a state of being. Choose Jesus today, because he has already chosen you.
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0: I have been crucified with Christ. It is no longer I who live, but Christ who lives in me. And the life I now live in the flesh, I live by faith in the Son of God, who loved me and gave himself for me. Galatians 2, verse 20. 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
1: The message of Christ crucified, Christ ascended, Christ coming again, must indeed go to the millions. For his promise in Matthew 24:14 in plain, clear words declares, "And this gospel of the kingdom shall be preached in all the world for a witness unto all nations, and then shall the end come." And how the millions do need to hear the message. Not long ago I read that there are more heathen people now than there were a generation ago, 300 or 400 million more. In India, the pilgrims still go to the Ganges River to wash away their sins in its supposed holy waters. It is said that at the Kumbh Mela, 3 million went through the ceremony recently. The devotee holds the tail of a cow, the tusk of an elephant, or the hair of a goat, and repeats a prayer, after which he is supposed to be pure. In another part of the ceremony, the people stand waist-deep in the water, waiting for the rising sun, and just at the moment its rim is seen above the horizon, they all cry in unison, "Ran Ran Gangamai," and immerse their bodies in the water of the sacred Ganges. As many as 100,000 can be seen at a time, patiently standing, shivering in the water, waiting to perform this rite, only to leave it with their sins unforgiven. Yes, the heathen world needs the message of Christ, and the so-called Christian nations need it too. The latest available reports on crime conditions in our own land, as furnished by the FBI, reveal that crimes were committed at the rate of over 158 an hour. A total of 1,393,655 major crimes a year. Every day was clouded by 28 murders and 150 cases of aggravated assault. In connection with this, it's significant that one lone murder story writer sold 5,903,000 copies of his works in the United States and Canada last year. There are conditions in the religious world also that cause concern. It's reported that previous to the First World War, more than 50% of the people of the British Isles attended some place of worship. Today, probably less than 10% are worshiping Christians. A seminary professor recently made a study of churches in this land to which some church leaders strongly object. He reports that 5% of reported members do not exist. 10% can't be found. 20% never pray. 25% never read the Bible. 30% never attend church services. 40% never give to any cause. 50% never go to Sunday school. 60% never go to church on Sunday night. 70% never give to missions. 75% never take any part in church activity. 80% never go to prayer meeting. 90% never have family worship. And 95% never win a soul to Christ. Does the world need the gospel message today? Does it need the message of power and salvation? Do the millions need to hear? Yes, indeed they do. The world needs the message of Christ, and we know that it will go to all the earth. In the book of Revelation, the last book of the Bible, we find a picture of God's message going to the last people to live in this world, a message to warn them and win them to Christ before the end of the age. Here it is, Revelation 14:6. "And I saw another angel fly in the midst of heaven, having the everlasting gospel, to preach unto them that dwell on the earth, and to every nation and kindred and tongue and people, saying with a loud voice, Fear God and give glory to him, for the hour of his judgment is come, and worship him that made heaven and earth and the sea and the fountains of water." Notice, this message is the everlasting gospel, and it goes literally to the millions. Yes, it's the gospel. It calls people back to the worship of the living God, the creator of all things, and it warns of the judgment hour. What a wonderful message for today. A day of skepticism is called back to the worship of God. An age of apostasy is called back face to face with the judgment. The ears of the lost and unsatisfied millions are to hear the gospel, the good news about Christ. A voice of warning will be heard over the wide, wide world. A Bible prophecy pictures it. We know that God's word of prophecy is always fulfilled. Some time ago, one of the strangest tragedies in the records of wildlife occurred at Niagara Falls. The wild geese were migrating southward for the winter, and great flocks of them, wearied by the long journey from the north, settled down to rest in the quiet waters of the Niagara River above the falls. At first slowly, then faster, the careless birds were carried toward the brink of the thundering falls. On the very edge of the plunge, each bird trumpeted wildly, and by a supreme effort of wings, lifted itself from the clutching waters, and then, wheeling in triumph over the chasm, returned upstream to repeat the performance. Like boys taking turns on a slippery slide, these birds by the hundreds kept up their dangerous sport. Fog settled down, the night came on. Many of the players began to show signs of weariness, but they didn't stop. Game wardens tried to frighten the birds away, but a strange fascination seemed to hold them there. All night, the swish of wings and the trumpetings of triumph or despair continued. The next morning, the lower parts of the Niagara River were strewn with the white bodies of those geese that in the darkness had misjudged the precipice or were too tired to lift themselves from the plunging waters. Strange to say, this experience is repeated every year. In varying numbers, the southbound flocks take up this fight with the falls. They're only geese, but how like them is our race. One generation after another repeats the dangerous game of sin and crime and war and plunges on over the falls. Yes, the message must be given to the millions, a message of gospel hope, a message of prophetic warning. We must do our part in giving it. Our Savior said, "Go ye therefore and teach all nations, baptizing them in the name of the Father and of the Son and of the Holy Ghost, teaching them to observe all things whatsoever I have commanded you. Lo, I am with you always, even unto the end of the world." And friends, we are trying to do our part of this work in all the world by means of our radio broadcast and our free Bible correspondence school. And by the grace of God, millions have heard the gospel. Over 1 million letters addressed to the Voice of Prophecy, Box 55, Los Angeles, have brought courage to our heart. The message is reaching the millions everywhere. A lady writes that as she stood outside her door on a windy day, suddenly a heavy gust swirled by and dropped a leaf at her feet. She picked it up, and it was a Voice of Prophecy radio log. She immediately enrolled in our correspondence course and now writes, "I thank God for the wind which blew that announcement to me." And this reminds us of Psalm 148:8, stormy wind fulfilling His word. From up in the Dakotas, a 12-year-old girl writes, "Please pray for my mother. Used to be a Christian, took my brother and me to Sabbath school, but my father was so cruel. Mother quit taking us and is not a Christian anymore. Please pray that both my parents may come back to God." This sincere request was remembered in our Thursday prayer circle. Soon a letter came from the mother, showing how a child may lead its parents to God. She said, "A year ago I was not a Christian. My husband was a drunkard. Then my little girl enrolled in your Bible correspondence course, and now our home has changed. I've given my heart to God. My husband is no longer a drunkard." Isn't that wonderful? Does God's word still have power? We read Isaiah 55:11, "So shall my word be that goeth forth out of my mouth. It shall not return unto me void, but it shall accomplish that which I please, and it shall prosper in the thing whereto I send it." Surely this was fulfilled. In this case, the promise found in Isaiah 11:6 came to pass. "A little child shall lead them." Many responses to the broadcast of the message have come from penitentiaries and jails. From a southern city came a letter from a condemned man. "Last week I was sentenced to life imprisonment. Naturally, the future looked black. But last night I heard your program, and I knelt and gave my heart to God. And now I have peace for the future." Out in the Midwest, a group of 125 prisoners have pledged themselves to listen to the broadcast. In the territorial prison in Puerto Rico, a revival has started. Over 300 have enrolled in the Voice of Prophecy Bible Correspondence course, and between 60 and 70 have already been baptized. In the jungles of New Guinea, a group of servicemen have built a place of worship which they call the Chapel of the Palms. Here they meet to worship and pray, and the Voice of Prophecy is always remembered. A young woman writes from Old Jerusalem, "I enjoy your radio services so much. and I should like to know more of your teaching. We listen to your program from the home of the Honorable Warden of the Garden Tomb, which thousands believe to be the very tomb from which the Lord Jesus arose. I am writing this letter in the garden now, near the tomb, in which a service is being held by the visiting troops. Think of that, our message heard in Jerusalem. Yes, right at the tomb of Christ. Here's a letter signed, We the Lepers of the Virgin Islands. Each Thursday morning at 5:30, we gather at the Protestant chapel for prayer. Think of it. They get up at 5:30 to pray for the voice of prophecy. May God answer their earnest prayers. A little while ago, we were thrilled to read in one of America's outstanding young people's papers, The Youth Instructor, the story of a lad who fled to England from the Nazi invasion of Austria. He stayed in England 2 years until quota regulations could be met. Then he came to the United States. Through Christian friends made in these two countries, he was led to accept the gospel. But by the teaching of evolution, worldly ways of life, opposition of relatives, he had practically ruined his newfound faith. Then, on the day before Pearl Harbor, someone gave him a radio. And one Sunday evening, soon after, when he happened to be home alone, he glanced at the newspaper radio log just before 7 o'clock and saw the voice of prophecy scheduled for that hour. Our broadcast was in the evening in New York at that time. Here's the story in his own words. The name certainly sounded intriguing to me. What do they prophesy anyway? I turned the dials, and before very long, I heard the strains of the theme song, Jesus is Coming Again. That sermon by the voice of prophecy gave me new courage, almost fanatically. I made sure thereafter not to miss my weekly appointment with this inspirational program. I did not fail to notice the many references to the scriptures in Pastor Harold Richards' sermons, and I saw perfect harmony with the Word of God. When after a few weeks a free course in Bible study was offered, my delight knew no bounds. He goes on and tells about how he took the course. After many tests and trials, this young man attended the Sabbath service of the church, cooperating with the voice of prophecy. He says, I went there the first Sabbath of 43, arriving just as the Sabbath school lesson was being studied. The many Bibles, the fact that everybody seemed to participate, that they were studying a Bible lesson, all impressed me very much. I rejoiced at having found a people loving, believing, and obeying the Bible. I spent much time in studying their beliefs, recognized that each one was in harmony with the Book of Books. When one of the young people church offered to lend me a copy of Daniel and the Revelation, a great book on prophecy by Professor Uriah Smith, it truly was an answer to my prayer. At last, Revelation was made plain to me. Within 1 week, I read it from cover to cover. The Great Controversy I finished in 3.5 days, another big book. I was eager now to prepare myself to have a part in finishing God's work on the earth. April 1, I was baptized. This young man soon finished high school. In direct answer to prayer, the way was open for him to attend a Christian college, where he is now preparing for the ministry. He says, I had many favorable opportunities to attend a secular college where I would have received $2.75 each day merely for being a student there. But I had long since learned that money is not everything in this world, and hence I decided to work my entire way through school. The joy I have found in doing this cannot be measured in dollars and cents. My constant prayer is, here am I, send me. Because God's word says, they that be wise shall shine as the brightness of the firmament, and they that turn many to righteousness as the stars forever and ever. Daniel 7:3. Radio friends, we've just started to talk about God's message to the millions in these latter days. We could talk about it every day and still not keep up with it, because it goes like an angel in the midst of heaven. Our book for this month, Forward in Faith, will tell you more about it. But the best way of all to know it and to enjoy it is to give your heart to Christ, your Savior, and consecrate your energies and life to Him and bear your witness wherever you are. Are you not hungry for truth? Do you not long for light? Then why not accept Christ's message to the millions, His gospel to all the world? Now then, we are ambassadors for Christ, as though God did beseech you by us. We pray you in Christ's stead, be ye reconciled to God.
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8: The Renaissance changed the world forever. It was a period in European history between the 14th and the 17th century, marking the transition from the Middle Ages to the modern world. The Renaissance was a time of rediscovery, or an awakening of classical literature, philosophy and art, and opened the horizons to travel, exploration and many new inventions. But the Renaissance period is most famous for its unparalleled influence on European art, which first began in Italy, the home of many of the world's greatest artists. Today, we still know and honour the greatest names in Renaissance art and admire their unbelievable talents. There's Leonardo da Vinci, Michelangelo, Raphael, Botticelli, and Albrecht Dürer. These artists all came from Italy, with the exception of Albrecht Dürer. He was the greatest German artist of the Renaissance. Dürer was a brilliant painter and draftsman, but his greatest artistic impact was in the medium of printmaking. Of Dürer's 844 known artworks, perhaps the most well-known is his sketching of two hands. This poignant sketch has stirred the hearts and minds of generations of people all around the world. But there's a moving story behind this ever-popular piece of art that will surprise and amaze you. Join me as we follow the footsteps of Albrecht Dürer into the world of the Renaissance.

0: Artists, philosophers, writers, explorers, and kings lived during the period of the Renaissance. Their inventions, achievements, writings, and artworks are still with us today. Let's look at some of the events that shaped the Renaissance. Michelangelo begins painting the ceiling of the Sistine Chapel in Rome. The first printing press is invented in Germany, allowing the common people access to literature. Two new continents are found, North and South America. The Portuguese discover and colonize Brazil in South America. The Spanish discover Mexico and North America before advancing into South America. It's the age of pirates and swashbuckling adventure. William Shakespeare writes his classical works. The Protestant Reformation sweeps throughout Europe. King Henry VIII establishes the Church of England, and Protestant martyrs are burnt at the stake for their beliefs. Queen Elizabeth I takes the throne of England. The Gregorian calendar is introduced. Polish astronomer Nicholas Copernicus publishes his book suggesting that the Earth moves around the sun. The Dome of St. Peter's is completed in Rome. The first industrial machines are built that set off mass manufacturing and the Industrial Revolution. The growth in the mining industry takes place. Leonardo da Vinci paints The Last Supper and the Mona Lisa, perhaps the most well-known painting in all the world. The Renaissance truly was a time of awakening, exploration, turmoil, revolution, bloodshed, and change, and has become one of the defining periods in world history. But it's the art from this period of revival and change that has captivated and entranced the world. One of the greatest of these artists was Michelangelo. He was born in Florence in 1475 and was an Italian Renaissance sculptor, painter, architect and poet who had an unparalleled influence on the development of Western art. Michelangelo was considered the greatest living artist in his lifetime. Some of his paintings and sculptures rank among the most famous in existence. Probably the best known of his paintings are the frescoes on the ceiling of the Sistine Chapel at the Vatican City in Rome. It took Michelangelo 5 years to paint the 343 figures on the ceiling of the chapel from 1508 to 1512. But Michelangelo thought of himself primarily as a sculptor, and his two most well-known sculptures were created while he was still in his 20s. The Pietà, meaning pity or compassion, was created in 1499 and represents Mary sorrowfully contemplating the dead body of her son, Jesus, which she holds on her lap. This sculpture was commissioned by a French cardinal living in Rome and today is housed in St. Peter's Basilica in the Vatican City. The other one is the 5-meter Carrara marble statue of David, the biblical shepherd boy, king and hero, and was begun in 1501. Today, it can be viewed and admired in Florence, Italy. Another famous Renaissance artist was Leonardo da Vinci. Leonardo only received a basic education in reading, writing, and arithmetic. But because his artistic talents were evident in his childhood, at the age of 14, he was apprenticed to the noted sculptor and painter Andrea del Verrocchio of Florence. In Verrocchio's workshop, he was exposed to theoretical training and a wide range of technical skills, including metalwork, carpentry, drawing, painting and sculpting. Under the patronage of the Sforzas, Leonardo painted the Last Supper in the refectory of the monastery of Santa Maria delle Grazie. Perhaps predictably for an individual who excelled in everything he did, Leonardo also had a gift for music. He played the lyre and flute, often performing at gatherings of nobility and at the houses of his patrons. His surviving manuscripts contain some of his original musical compositions. But most of us know Leonardo for his painting, The Mona Lisa. According to art experts, The Mona Lisa is the best known, most visited, and overall most famous artwork in all the world. Another famous Italian painter and architect during the Renaissance was Raphael. His work is known for its perspective, amazing anatomical correctness, and authentic human expressions. His artwork is rich in color and has a grandeur that is a distinguishing characteristic of Raphael's paintings. His most famous painting is the School of Athens. This painting represents all the greatest mathematicians, philosophers, and scientists from classical antiquity gathered together sharing their ideas. The School of Athens is one of four wall frescoes in the Stanza della Signatura in Rome. Each wall represents one of the four branches of knowledge during the Renaissance: theology, literature, justice, and philosophy. This simply beautiful painting is so visually appealing and highlights the outstanding talent of Raphael. And during this same period of the Renaissance, 1,000 kilometers from Rome, another artist became noticed in the small town of Nuremberg. The charming town of Nuremberg is located in the very heart of Germany. It's a city of castles, cathedrals, and canals. In the enchanting old town, streets are lined with magnificent half-timbered houses, and colourful and lively markets have taken place here for almost 700 years. The old town of Nuremberg is over 950 years old and was once a major historic centre for trade in this part of Europe. For centuries, the beautiful and prosperous medieval walled city of Nuremberg was also the unofficial capital of the Holy Roman Empire. Between 1050 and 1571, each successive German king or emperor of the Holy Roman Empire was crowned, resided, and held court here. The Imperial Diet, or a formal assembly, met here at Nuremberg Castle and was an important part of the administrative structure of the empire. Even the crown jewels were kept here at this time. Nuremberg truly was a place of power and prestige. But Nuremberg was also the cradle of the German Renaissance, and one of the most famous and talented German artists in history is recorded to have created his awe-inspiring works right here in Nuremberg. Today, Nuremberg is the second largest city in the state of Bavaria and is still famous for its formidable imperial castle and the medieval fortifications that dominate the old town center. Here in the old town is the imposing St. Baldus Church, one of the oldest Renaissance churches in the city. It's located in the Albrecht-Dürer-Platz and is part of the historic mile of Nuremberg. One of the most magnificent areas in the old town of Nuremberg is the Weißgerber Gasse, a cobbled stone lane with its colourful half-timbered medieval houses. Nearby, in the shadow of the castle, is this five-storied house. It is one of the few surviving Bürger houses, or houses of the wealthy or upper social classes in Nuremberg during its golden age. It is the only 15th-century artist's house in all of Northern Europe. In 1971, this house was opened as a museum to celebrate the famous Renaissance artist Albrecht Dürer's 500th birthday, from his birth on the 21st of May, 1471. Dürer lived and worked in this massive half-timbered house for nearly 20 years, from 1509 until his death in 1528. He reached the heights of fame and fortune during the Renaissance, and here produced some of his most famous works. But his story began in the 16th century. In a small village near the town of Nuremberg, legend has it that Albrecht grew up in a family with 18 children. His father, Albrecht Dürer Sr., was a goldsmith by profession and worked long hours to support his large family. Despite the family's difficult financial situation, two sons, Albrecht Jr. the son and his brother Albert had a dream to be artists. They both wanted to pursue their talent for art, but they knew that their father would never be able financially to send either of them to study art at the Art Academy. After many long discussions at night, the two boys finally worked out a pact. They would toss a coin. The winner would go first to study at the Art Academy. The loser would go to work in the nearby mines and with his earnings support his brother while he attended the academy. Then in 4 years, when that brother who had won the toss completed his studies, he would support the other brother at the academy, either with sales of his artwork or, if necessary, also by labouring in the mines. So it was on a Sunday morning that the two brothers tossed a coin to decide their future. Albrecht won the toss and excitedly went off to the Art Academy. His brother Albert, following his promise, went down into the mines, where he worked under difficult and demanding conditions for the next 4 years to earn money to finance his brother at the Art Academy. While Albert toiled underground in the dangerous mines to finance his brother, Albrecht was thoroughly enjoying studying art and developing his artistic skills. His work at the academy was almost an immediate sensation. Albrecht's etchings, his woodcuts, and his oils were soon far better than those of most of his professors. And by the time he graduated, he was beginning to earn considerable fees for his commissioned work. Durer was in communication with the major Italian artists of his time, including Raphael and Da Vinci, and was soon being ranked with the other famous Renaissance artists. After 4 years, the young and talented artist returned to his home village, and the Durer family held a festive dinner to celebrate Albrecht's success and triumphant homecoming. It was a time of special food, togetherness, music and laughter. Albrecht was even given the honored position at the head of the table. During the celebration, Albrecht stood and proposed a toast to his beloved brother, Albert, thanking him for the 4 years of sacrifice in the mines that had enabled him to fulfill his ambition to study at the Art Academy and become a world-renowned artist. And his closing words were, "And now, Albert, blessed brother of mine, now it's your turn. Now you can go to Nuremberg to study and pursue your dream to become an artist, and I'll take care of you." All heads turned in eager expectation to the far end of the table where Albert sat. To everyone's surprise, he was shaking his lowered head from side to side as tears trickled down his tired and worn face while he sobbed and repeated over and over, "No, no, no." Finally, Albert rose and wiped the tears from his cheeks. He glanced down the long table at the faces he loved, and then, holding his hands up close to his cheeks, he said softly, "No, brother, I cannot go to the Art Academy in Nuremberg. It's too late for me. Look what 4 years working in the mines have done to my hands. The bones in every finger have been smashed at least once. And lately, I've been suffering from arthritis so badly in my right hand that I cannot even hold a glass to return your toast, much less make delicate lines on parchment or canvas with a pen or brush. No, brother, for me, it's too late. I will never be an artist." What heartbreaking words. Albert's dream of becoming an artist was smashed. The story goes that Albrecht Durer walked to his brother's chair and gently held his brother's gnarled and broken hands, those hands that had given him a chance, a future. While they're in the family home, Albrecht quietly rose early one morning to continue one of his artworks and found his brother kneeling in prayer with his hands clasped. He was so moved by his brother's gnarled hands that he decided to sketch those hands to pay homage to Albert for all that he'd sacrificed for him. Albrecht Dürer painstakingly drew his brother's abused hands with palms together and thin fingers stretched upwards. He called his powerful drawing simply hands. But people around the world almost immediately opened their hearts to his great masterpiece and renamed his tribute of love, Praying Hands. Nothing is known of Albert Dürer's life afterwards. But if it weren't for his love, generosity, loyalty and commitment, there never would have been an Albrecht Dürer and the masterpiece, Praying Hands. Perhaps you're familiar with Albrecht Dürer's famous work, Praying Hands. And when you look at this touching print on blue-coloured paper, you can feel the depth of emotion in each line in the pen and ink drawing. Today, the original Praying Hands, the constant reminder of the sacrifice Albert made for the success of his brother, is kept at the Albertina Museum in Vienna, Austria. But what is so special about the Praying Hands? Two hands pressed together and fingers pointed up, in many countries, is a gesture of thanks, request and greeting. Two hands also inspire sentiments of hope, praise, gratitude, reverence and respect. But primarily, it's a symbol of praying and a lasting reminder of its importance and power. So, what is prayer? Well, in a nutshell, prayer is talking to God as a friend. It's a simple act that can take place anytime and anywhere. It opens up a channel of communication with heaven. It's asking God for help and guidance and strength, and then trusting and believing that He will hear, answer, and provide in much the same way that you trust a good friend to answer and provide in your time of need. Prayer can help to relieve your burdens and fill you with peace. Prayer can strengthen you for the tempests and challenges ahead and help place your trust in God when the going gets really tough. So let's look at a few simple steps we can take to make prayer a more meaningful part of our lives. Step 1. Talk to God as a friend. We need to realize that prayer is simply opening our hearts and talking to God as we would to a friend. Tell Him about your joys, hopes, and desires. Tell Him your deepest fears and the earnest longings of your heart. Then we move on to the simple ABCs of prayer. Ask, believe, claim. Let's consider each of them quickly. When we pray, we need to ask God for what we need by laying our hearts open to Him. So step 2 is ask God. We need to ask for what is important to us. Step 3, we need to believe that God hears our prayers and has promised to answer us. Step 4, we need to claim the promises that He has given us in His Word, the Bible. Step 5, we need to pray in the name of Jesus. In John chapter 14 and verse 13, Jesus says, "And whatever you ask in My name, that will I do, that the Father may be glorified in the Son." Step 6. We should make a time and place for prayer each day. It's always good to start and close the day with prayer. Then we're more likely to be in an attitude of prayer throughout the day. And it's also helpful to have a special place for our personal prayers, a place that we dedicate to prayer. Where you pray and when you pray can determine how you pray. For example, having a quiet, solitary time and place can help you to open your heart to God more freely. Step 7. Get rid of the sins in our lives. It's important to remember that God lays out conditions for answering our prayers. In Psalm 66 verse 18, the Bible says, "If I regard iniquity in my heart, the Lord will not hear me." Ask God to forgive our mistakes and give us the power to avoid making those mistakes again. God wants us to live by His principles because they are best for us and ensure our happiness and well-being. Step 8. Obey God's law, the Ten Commandments. When we're in harmony with God, when we follow Him and obey Him and keep His laws, God can hear our prayers and answer them more readily than if we were separated from Him by sin. Step 9. Forgive others. We need to choose to forgive those who have harmed or hurt us, just as God forgives us. Part of being in harmony with God is receiving forgiveness for our sins and choosing to forgive those who have sinned against us. And finally, step 10. We need to pray that God's will be done. We can choose to recognize God's wisdom and choose to place our trust in Him. This is a powerful catalyst for effective prayer and placing our trust in the will of God. And above all, we need to persist in prayer and combine our prayers with action. If at first your prayers don't seem to be heard, then persist, keep praying, and make sure you act. Take all the necessary steps that are within your power to hasten the fulfillment of your prayers. For example, it's not enough just to pray for those in need. We need to roll up our sleeves and do our part to meet their needs as well. Prayer requires an open heart, a surrendered will, a persevering spirit, and willing hands. Let's not wait till we are out at sea, tossed and blown in a tempest, to pray. May we make prayer our first resort and not our last. So, here are our 10 steps to a powerful prayer life. 1. Talk to God as a friend. 2. Ask God for what you need. 3. Believe that God hears our prayers. 4. Claim God's promises. 5. Pray in the name of Jesus. 6. Have a time and place for prayer. 7. Get rid of sin in our lives. 8. Obey God's law. 9. Forgive others. And 10. Ask for God's will to be done. So there they are, 10 simple Bible steps to a powerful prayer life. These simple steps will make our prayer lives richer, your prayers more authentic, and provide us with a genuine faith grounded in the promises of God's Word. The power of prayer can change your life. So why not start implementing and using them today? If you would like to find out more about relying on God and how to use the power of prayer, then I'd like to recommend the free booklet we have for all our Incredible Journey viewers today. 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I guarantee there are no costs or obligations whatsoever. 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
0: If you've enjoyed our journey to Nuremberg the home of the famous artist Albrecht Dürer, and our reflections on prayer, then be sure to join us again next week when we will share another of life's journeys together. Until then, let's pray to the great God of heaven who hears and answers our prayers. Dear Heavenly Father, we thank you for the privilege of being able to communicate with you and talk to you as our friend. We are grateful that you care about us and want to establish a relationship with us. May we realize the importance of investing time in our relationship with you and ensuring that we make time to pray.

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4: 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We have started a new Bible study series called The Secrets of Prophecy. 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
6: The Desire of Ages, Chapter 31, The Sermon on the Mount. Christ seldom gathered his disciples alone to receive his words. He did not choose for his audience those only who knew the way of life. It was his work to reach the multitudes who were in ignorance and error. He gave his lessons of truth where they could reach the darkened understanding. He himself was the truth, standing with girded loins and hands ever outstretched to bless, and in words of warning, entreaty and encouragement, seeking to uplift all who would come unto him. The Sermon on the Mount, though given especially to the disciples, was spoken in the hearing of the multitude. After the ordination of the apostles, Jesus went with them to the seaside. Here in the early morning, the people had begun to assemble. Besides the usual crowds from the Galilean towns, there were people from Judea and even from Jerusalem itself, from Perea and from Decapolis, from Idumea away to the south of Judea, and from Tyre and Sidon, the Phoenician cities on the shore of the Mediterranean. When they had heard what great things he did, they came to hear him and to be healed of their diseases. There went virtue out of him, and he healed them all. The narrow beach did not afford even standing room within reach of his voice for all who desired to hear him, and Jesus led the way back to the mountainside. The disciples' place was always next to Jesus. The people constantly pressed upon him, yet the disciples understood that they were not to be crowded away from his presence. They sat close beside him, that they might not lose a word of his instruction. They were attentive listeners, eager to understand the truths they were to make known to all lands and all ages. With a feeling that something more than usual might be expected, they now pressed about their master. They believed that the kingdom was soon to be established, and from the events of the morning they gathered assurance that some announcement concerning it was about to be made. A feeling of expectancy pervaded the multitude also, and eager faces gave evidence of the deep interest. As the people sat upon the green hillside awaiting the words of the divine teacher, their hearts were filled with thoughts of future glory. There were scribes and Pharisees who looked forward to the day when they should have dominion over the hated Romans and possess the riches and splendor of the world's great empire. The poor peasants and fishermen hoped to hear the assurance that their wretched hovels, the scanty food, the life of toil, and fear of want were to be exchanged for mansions of plenty and days of ease. In place of the one coarse garment which was their covering by day and their blanket at night, they hoped that Christ would give them the rich and costly robes of their conquerors. All

0: hearts thrilled with the proud hope that Israel was soon to be honored before the nations as the chosen of the Lord, and Jerusalem exalted as the head of a universal kingdom. Christ disappointed the hope of worldly greatness. In the Sermon on the Mount, he sought to undo the work that had been wrought by false education and to give his hearers a right conception of his kingdom and of his own character. Yet he did not make a direct attack on the errors of the people. He saw the misery of the world on account of sin, yet he did not present before them a vivid delineation of their wretchedness. He taught them of something infinitely better than they had known. Without combating their ideas of the kingdom of God, he told them the conditions of entrance therein, leaving them to draw their own conclusions as to its nature. The truths he taught are no less important to us than to the multitude that followed him. We no less than they need to learn the foundation principles of the kingdom of God. Christ's first words to the people on the mount were words of blessing. "Happy are they," he said, "who recognize their spiritual poverty and feel their need of redemption." The gospel is to be preached to the poor, not to the spiritually proud, those who claim to be rich and in need of nothing, is it revealed, but to those who are humble and contrite. One fountain only has been opened for sin, a fountain for the poor in spirit. The proud heart strives to earn salvation, but both our title to heaven and our fitness for it are found in the righteousness of Christ. The Lord can do nothing toward the recovery of man until convinced of his own weakness and stripped of all self-sufficiency, he yields himself to the control of God. Then he can receive the gift that God is waiting to bestow. From the soul that feels his need, nothing is withheld. He has unrestricted access to him in whom all fullness dwells. "For thus saith the High and Lofty One, that inhabiteth eternity, whose name is Holy, I dwell in the high and holy place with him also that is of a contrite and humble spirit, to revive the spirit of the humble, and to revive the heart of the contrite ones. Blessed are they that mourn, for they shall be comforted." By these words, Christ does not teach that mourning in itself has power to remove the guilt of sin. He gives no sanction to pretense or to voluntary humility. The mourning of which he speaks does not consist in melancholy and lamentation. While we sorrow on account of sin, we are to rejoice in the precious privilege of being children of God. We often sorrow because our evil deeds bring unpleasant consequences to ourselves, but this is not repentance. Real sorrow for sin is the result of the working of the Holy Spirit. The Spirit reveals the ingratitude of the heart that has slighted and grieved the Savior and brings us in contrition to the foot of the cross. By every sin, Jesus is wounded afresh. And as we look upon him whom we have pierced, we mourn for the sins that have brought anguish upon him. Such mourning will lead to the renunciation of sin. The worldling may pronounce this sorrow a weakness, but it is the strength which binds the penitent to the Infinite One with links that cannot be broken. It shows that the angels of God are bringing back to the soul the graces that were lost through hardness of heart and transgression. The tears of the penitent are only the raindrops that precede the sunshine of holiness. This sorrow heralds a joy which will be a living fountain in the soul. "Only acknowledge thine iniquity, that thou hast transgressed against the Lord thy God, and I will not cause mine anger to fall upon you, for I am merciful, saith the Lord. Unto them that mourn in Zion he has appointed to give beauty for ashes, the oil of joy for mourning, the garment of praise for the spirit of heaviness. And for those also who mourn in trial and sorrow, there is comfort. The bitterness of grief and humiliation is better than the indulgences of sin." Through affliction, God reveals to us the plague spots in our characters, that by His grace we may overcome our faults. Unknown chapters in regard to ourselves are open to us, and the test comes whether we will accept the reproof and the counsel of God. When brought into trial, we are not to fret and complain. We should not rebel or worry ourselves out of the hand of Christ. We are to humble the soul before God. The ways of the Lord are obscure to him who desires to see things in a light pleasing to himself. They appear dark and joyless to our human nature. But God's ways are ways of mercy, and the end is salvation. Elijah knew not what he was doing when in the desert he said that he had had enough of life and prayed that he might die. The Lord in his mercy did not take him at his word. There was yet a great work for Elijah to do, and when his work was done, he was not to perish in discouragement and solitude in the wilderness. Not for him the descent into the dust of death, but the ascent in glory, with the convoy of celestial chariots to the throne on high. God's word for the sorrowing is, I have seen his ways and will heal him. I will lead him also and restore comforts unto him and to his mourners. I will turn their mourning into joy and will comfort them and make them rejoice from their sorrow. Blessed are the meek. The difficulties we have to encounter may be very much lessened by that meekness which hides itself in Christ. If we possess the humility of our Master, we shall rise above the slights, the rebuffs, the annoyances to which we are daily exposed, and they will cease to cast a gloom over the spirit. The highest evidence of nobility in a Christian is self-control. He who under abuse or cruelty fails to maintain a calm and trustful spirit robs God of his right to reveal in him his own perfection of character. Lowliness of heart is the strength that gives victory to the followers of Christ. It is the token of their connection with the courts above. Though the Lord be high, yet hath he respect unto the lowly. Those who reveal the meek and lowly spirit of Christ are tenderly regarded by God. They may be looked upon with scorn by the world, but they are of great value in his sight. Not only the wise, the great, the beneficent will gain a passport to the heavenly courts, not only the busy worker full of zeal and restless activity, no, the poor in spirit who crave the presence of an abiding Christ, the humble in heart whose highest ambition is to do God's will. These will gain an abundant entrance. They will be among that number who have washed their robes and made them white in the blood of the Lamb. Therefore are they before the throne of God and serve him day and night in his temple. And he that sitteth on the throne shall dwell among them. Blessed are they which do hunger and thirst after righteousness. The sense of unworthiness will lead the heart to hunger and thirst for righteousness, and this desire will not be disappointed. Those who make room in their hearts for Jesus will realize his love. All who long to bear the likeness of the character of God will be satisfied. The Holy Spirit never leaves unassisted the soul who is looking unto Jesus. He takes of the things of God and shows them unto him. If the eye is kept fixed on Christ, the work of the Spirit ceases not until the soul is conformed to his image. The pure element of love will expand the soul, giving it a capacity for higher attainments, for increased knowledge of heavenly things, so that it will not rest short of the fullness. Blessed are they which do hunger and thirst after righteousness, for they shall be filled. The merciful shall find mercy, and the pure in heart shall see God. Every impure thought defiles the soul, impairs the moral sense, and tends to obliterate the impressions of the Holy Spirit. It dims the spiritual vision so that men cannot behold God. The Lord may and does forgive the repentant sinner, but though forgiven, the soul is marred. All impurity of speech or of thought must be shunned by him who would have clear discernment of spiritual truth. But the words of Christ cover more than freedom from sensual impurity, more than freedom from that ceremonial defilement which the Jews so rigorously shunned. Selfishness prevents us from beholding God. The self-seeking spirit judges of God as altogether such a one as itself. Until we have renounced this, we cannot understand him who is love. Only the unselfish heart, the humble and trustful spirit, shall see God as merciful and gracious, long-suffering and abundant in goodness and truth. Blessed are the peacemakers. The peace of Christ is born of truth. It is harmony with God. The world is at enmity with the law of God. Sinners are at enmity with their Maker, and as a result, they are at enmity with one another. But the psalmist declares, "Great peace have they which love thy law, and nothing shall offend them." Men cannot manufacture peace. Human plans for the purification and uplifting of individuals or of society will fail of producing peace, because they do not reach the heart. The only power that can create or perpetuate true peace is the grace of Christ. When this is implanted in the heart, it will cast out the evil passions that cause strife and dissension. Instead of the thorn shall grow up the fir tree, and instead of the briar shall come up the myrtle tree, and life's desert shall rejoice and blossom as the rose. The multitudes were amazed at this teaching, which was so at variance with the precepts and example of the Pharisees. The people had come to think that happiness consisted in the possession of the things of this world, and that fame and the honor of men were much to be coveted. It was very pleasing to be called rabbi, and to be extolled as wise and religious, having their virtues paraded before the public. This was regarded as the crown of happiness. But in the presence of that vast throng, Jesus declared that earthly gain and honor were all the rewards such persons would ever receive. He spoke with certainty, and a convincing power attended his words. The people were silenced, and a feeling of fear crept over them. They looked at one another doubtfully. Who of them would be saved if this man's teachings were true? Many were convinced that this remarkable teacher was actuated by the Spirit of God, and that the sentiments he uttered were divine. After explaining what constitutes true happiness and how it may be obtained, Jesus more definitely pointed out the duty of his disciples as teachers chosen of God to lead others into the path of righteousness and eternal life. He knew that they would often suffer from disappointment and discouragement, that they would meet with decided opposition, that they would be insulted and their testimony rejected. Well, he knew that in the fulfillment of their mission, the humble men who listened so attentively to his words were to bear calumny, torture, imprisonment, and death. And he continued, "Blessed are they which are persecuted for righteousness' sake, for theirs is the kingdom of heaven. Blessed are ye when men shall revile you and persecute you, and shall say all manner of evil against you falsely, for my sake. Rejoice and be exceeding glad, for great is your reward in heaven, for so persecuted they the prophets which were before you." The world loves sin and hates righteousness, and this was the cause of its hostility to Jesus. All who refuse his infinite love will find Christianity a disturbing element. The light of Christ sweeps away the darkness that covers their sins, and the need of reform is made manifest. While those who yield to the influence of the Holy Spirit begin war with themselves, those who cling to sin war against the truth and its representatives. Thus, strife is created, and Christ's followers are accused as troublers of the people. But it is fellowship with God that brings them the world's enmity. They are bearing the reproach of Christ. They are treading the path that has been trodden by the noblest of the earth. Not with sorrow, but with rejoicing, should they meet persecution. Every fiery trial is God's agent for their refining. Each is fitting them for their work as co-laborers with Him. Each conflict has its place in the great battle for righteousness, and each will add to the joy of their final triumph. Having this in view, the test of their faith and patience will be cheerfully accepted rather than dreaded and avoided. Anxious to fulfill their obligation to the world, fixing their desire upon the approval of God, His servants are to fulfill every duty, irrespective of the fear or the favor of men. "Ye are the salt of the earth," Jesus said. "Do not withdraw yourselves from the world in order to escape persecution. You are to abide among men, that the savor of the divine love may be as salt to preserve the world from corruption." Hearts that respond to the influence of the Holy Spirit are the channels through which God's blessings flow. Were those who serve God removed from the earth and His Spirit withdrawn from among men, this world would be left to desolation and destruction, the fruit of Satan's dominion. Though the wicked know it not, they owe even the blessings of this life to the presence in the world of God's people whom they despise and oppress. But if Christians are such in name only, they are like the salt that has lost its savor. They have no influence for good in the world. Through their misrepresentation of God, they are worse than unbelievers. "Ye are the light of the world." The Jews thought to confine the benefits of salvation to their own nation, but Christ showed them that salvation is like the sunshine. It belongs to the whole world. The religion of the Bible is not to be confined between the covers of a book, nor within the walls of a church. It is not to be brought out occasionally for our own benefit, and then to be carefully laid aside again. It is to sanctify the daily life, to manifest itself in every business transaction and in all our social relations. True character is not shaped from without and put on. It radiates from within. If we wish to direct others in the path of righteousness, the principles of righteousness must be enshrined in our own hearts. Our profession of faith may proclaim the theory of religion, but it is our practical piety that holds forth the word of truth. The consistent life, the holy conversation, the unswerving integrity, the active benevolent spirit, the godly example, these are the mediums through which light is conveyed to the world. Jesus had not dwelt on the specifications of the law, but He did not leave His hearers to conclude that He had come to set aside its requirements. He knew that spies stood ready to seize upon every word that might be wrested to serve their purpose. He knew the prejudice that existed in the minds of many of His hearers, and He said nothing to unsettle their faith in the religion and institutions that had been committed to them through Moses. Christ Himself had given both the moral and the ceremonial law. He did not come to destroy confidence in His own instruction. It was because of His great reverence for the law and the prophets that He sought to break through the wall of traditional requirements which hemmed in the Jews. While He set aside their false interpretations of the law, He carefully guarded His disciples against yielding up the vital truths committed to the Hebrews. The Pharisees prided themselves on their obedience to the law, yet they knew so little of its principles through everyday practice that to them the Savior's words sounded like heresy. As He swept away the rubbish under which the truth had been buried, they thought He was sweeping away the truth itself. They whispered to one another that He was making light of the law. He read their thoughts and answered them, saying, "Think not that I am come to destroy the law or the prophets. I am not come to destroy, but to fulfill." Here Jesus refutes the charge of the Pharisees. His mission to the world is to vindicate the sacred claims of that law which they charge Him with breaking. If the law of God could have been changed or abrogated, then Christ need not have suffered the consequences of our transgression. He came to explain the relation of the law to man and to illustrate its precepts by His own life of obedience. God has given us His holy precepts because He loves mankind. To shield us from the results of transgression, he reveals the principles of righteousness. The law is an expression of the thought of God. When received in Christ, it becomes our thought. It lifts us above the power of natural desires and tendencies, above temptations that lead to sin. God desires us to be happy, and he gave us the precepts of the law that in obeying them we might have joy. When at Jesus' birth the angels sang, "Glory to God in the highest, and on earth peace, goodwill toward men," they were declaring the principles of the law which he had come to magnify and make honorable. When the law was proclaimed from Sinai, God made known to men the holiness of his character, that by contrast they might see the sinfulness of their own. The law was given to convict them of sin and reveal their need of a Savior. It would do this as its principles were applied to the heart by the Holy Spirit. This work it is still to do. In the life of Christ, the principles of the law are made plain. And as the Holy Spirit of God touches the heart, as the light of Christ reveals to men their need of his cleansing blood and his justifying righteousness, the law is still an agent in bringing us to Christ, that we may be justified by faith. The law of the Lord is perfect, converting the soul. "Till heaven and earth pass," said Jesus, "one jot or one tittle shall in no wise pass from the law, till all be fulfilled." The sun shining in the heavens, the solid earth upon which you dwell, are God's witnesses that his law is changeless and eternal. Though they may pass away, the divine precepts shall endure. It is easier for heaven and earth to pass than one tittle of the law to fail. The systems of types that point to Jesus as the Lamb of God was to be abolished at his death, but the precepts of the Decalogue are as immutable as the throne of God. Since the law of the Lord is perfect, every variation from it must be evil. Those who disobey the commandments of God and teach others to do so are condemned by Christ. The Savior's life of obedience maintained the claims of the law. It proved that the law could be kept in humanity and showed the excellence of character that obedience would develop. All who obey as he did are likewise declaring that the law is holy and just and good. On the other hand, all who break God's commandments are sustaining Satan's claim that the law is unjust and cannot be obeyed. Thus they second the deceptions of the great adversary and cast dishonor upon God. They are the children of the wicked one, who was the first rebel against God's law. To admit them into heaven would again bring in the elements of discord and rebellion and imperil the well-being of the universe. No man who willfully disregards one principle of the law shall enter the kingdom of heaven. The rabbis counted their righteousness a passport to heaven, but Jesus declared it to be insufficient and unworthy. External ceremonies and a theoretical knowledge of truth constitute pharisaical righteousness. The rabbis claimed to be holy through their own efforts in keeping the law, but their works had divorced righteousness from religion. While they were punctilious in ritual observances, their lives were immoral and debased. Their so-called righteousness could never enter the kingdom of heaven. The greatest deception of the human mind in Christ's day was that a mere assent to the truth constitutes righteousness. In all human experience, a theoretical knowledge of the truth has been proved to be insufficient for the saving of the soul. It does not bring forth the fruits of righteousness. A jealous regard for what is termed theological truth often accompanies a hatred of genuine truth as made manifest in life. The darkest chapters of history are burdened with the record of crimes committed by bigoted religionists. The Pharisees claimed to be children of Abraham and boasted of their possession of the oracles of God. Yet, these advantages did not preserve them from selfishness, malignity, greed for gain, and the basest hypocrisy. They thought themselves the greatest religionists of the world, but their so-called orthodoxy led them to crucify the Lord of glory. The same danger still exists. Many take it for granted that they are Christians simply because they subscribe to certain theological tenets, but they have not brought the truth into practical life. They have not believed and loved it. Therefore, they have not received the power and grace that come through sanctification of the truth. Men may profess faith in the truth, but if it does not make them sincere, kind, patient, forbearing, heavenly-minded, it is a curse to its possessors, and through their influence, it is a curse to the world. The righteousness which Christ taught is conformity of heart and life to the revealed will of God. Sinful men can become righteous only as they have faith in God and maintain a vital connection with Him. Then true godliness will elevate the thoughts and ennoble the life. Then the external forms of religion accord with the Christian's internal purity. Then the ceremonies required in the service of God are not meaningless rites like those of the hypocritical Pharisees. Jesus takes up the commandments separately and explains the depth and breadth of their requirement. Instead of removing one jot of their force, he shows how far-reaching their principles are and exposes the fatal mistake of the Jews in their outward show of obedience. He declares that by the evil thought or the lustful look, the law of the Lord is transgressed. One who becomes a party to the least injustice is breaking the law and degrading his own moral nature. Murder first exists in the mind. He who gives hatred a place in his heart is setting his feet in the path of the murderer, and his offerings are abhorrent to God. The Jews cultivated a spirit of retaliation. In their hatred of the Romans, they gave utterance to hard denunciation and pleased the wicked one by manifesting his attributes. Thus, they were training themselves to do the terrible deeds to which he led them on. And in the religious life of the Pharisees, there was nothing to recommend piety to the Gentiles. Jesus bade them not to deceive themselves with the thought that they could in heart rise up against their oppressors and cherish the longing to avenge their wrongs. It is true, there is an indignation that is justifiable even in the followers of Christ. When they see that God is dishonored and his service brought into disrepute, when they see the innocent oppressed, a righteous indignation stirs the soul. Such anger born of sensitive morals is not a sin. But those who at any supposed provocation feel at liberty to indulge anger or resentment are opening the heart to Satan. Bitterness and animosity must be banished from the soul if we would be in harmony with heaven. The Savior goes farther than this. He says, "If thou bring thy gift to the altar and there rememberest that thy brother hath aught against thee, leave there thy gift before the altar and go thy way. First be reconciled to thy brother, and then come and offer thy gift." Many are zealous in religious services, while between them and their brethren are unhappy differences which they might reconcile. God requires them to do all in their power to restore harmony. Until they do this, he cannot accept their services. The Christian's duty in this matter is clearly pointed out. God pours his blessing upon all. He makes his sun to rise on the evil and on the good, and sendeth rain on the just and on the unjust. He is kind unto the unthankful and to the evil. He bids us be like him. "Bless them that curse you," said Jesus. "Do good to them that hate you, that ye may be the children of your Father which is in heaven." These are the principles of the law, and they are the wellsprings of life. God's ideal for his children is higher than the highest human thought can reach. "Be ye therefore perfect, even as your Father which is in heaven is perfect." This command is a promise. The plan of redemption contemplates our complete recovery from the power of Satan. Christ always separates the contrite soul from sin. He came to destroy the works of the devil, and he has made provision that the Holy Spirit shall be imparted to every repentant soul to keep him from sinning. The tempter's agency is not to be accounted an excuse for one wrong act. Satan is jubilant when he hears the professed followers of Christ making excuses for their deformity of character. It is these excuses that lead to sin. There is no excuse for sinning. A holy temper, a Christ-like life, is accessible to every repenting, believing child of God. The ideal of Christian character is Christ-likeness. As the Son of Man was perfect in his life, so his followers are to be perfect in their life. Jesus was in all things made like unto his brethren. He became flesh even as we are. He was hungry and thirsty and weary. He was sustained by food and refreshed by sleep. He shared the lot of man, yet he was the blameless Son of God. He was God in the flesh. His character is to be ours. The Lord says of those who believe in him, I will dwell in them and walk in them. I will be their God and they shall be my people. Christ is the ladder that Jacob saw, the base resting on the earth and the topmost round reaching to the gate of heaven, to the very threshold of glory. If that ladder had failed by a single step of reaching the earth, we should have been lost. But Christ reaches us where we are. He took our nature and overcame, that we through taking his nature might overcome. Made in the likeness of sinful flesh, he lived a sinless life. Now by his divinity he lays hold upon the throne of heaven, while by his humanity he reaches us. He bids us by faith in him attain to the glory of the character of God. Therefore are we to be perfect even as our Father, which in heaven is perfect. Jesus had shown in what righteousness consists and had pointed to God as its source. Now he turned to practical duties. In almsgiving, in prayer, in fasting, he said, let nothing be done to attract attention or win praise to self. Give in sincerity for the benefit of the suffering poor. In prayer, let the soul commune with God. In fasting, go not with the head bowed down and the heart filled with thoughts of self. The heart of the Pharisee is a barren and profitless soil in which no seeds of divine life can flourish. It is he who yields himself most unreservedly to God that will render him the most acceptable service. For through fellowship with God, men become workers together with him in presenting his character in humanity. The service rendered in sincerity of heart has great recompense. Thy Father which seeth thee in secret himself shall reward thee openly. By the life we live, through the grace of Christ, the character is formed. The original loveliness begins to be restored in the soul. The attributes of the character of Christ are imparted, and the image of the divine begins to shine forth. The faces of men and women who walk and work with God express the peace of heaven. They are surrounded with the atmosphere of heaven. For these souls, the kingdom of God has begun. They have Christ's joy, the joy of being a blessing to humanity. They have the honor of being accepted for the Master's use. They are trusted to do his work in his name. No man can serve two masters. We cannot serve God with a divided heart. Bible religion is not one influence among many others. Its influence is to be supreme, pervading and controlling every other. It is not to be like a dash of color brushed here and there upon the canvas, but it is to pervade the whole life, as if the canvas were dipped into the color until every thread of the fabric were dyed a deep, unfading hue. If therefore thine eye be single, thy whole body shall be full of light. But if thine eye be evil, thy whole body shall be full of darkness. Purity and steadfastness of purpose are the conditions of receiving light from God. He who desires to know the truth must be willing to accept all that it reveals. He can make no compromise with error. To be wavering and half-hearted in allegiance to truth is to choose the darkness of error and satanic delusion. Worldly policy and the undeviating principles of righteousness do not blend into each other imperceptibly like the colors of the rainbow. Between the two, a broad, clear line is drawn by the eternal God. The likeness of Christ stands out as distinct from that of Satan as midday in contrast with midnight, and only those who live the life of Christ are his co-workers. If one sin is cherished in the soul or one wrong practice retained in the life, the whole being is contaminated. The man becomes an instrument of unrighteousness. All who have chosen God's service are to rest in his care. Christ pointed to the birds flying in the heavens, to the flowers of the field, and bade his hearers consider these objects of God's creation. Are not ye of much more value than they? The measure of divine attention bestowed on any object is proportionate to its rank in the scale of being. The little brown sparrow is watched over by Providence. The flowers of the field, the grass that carpets the earth, share the notice and care of our Heavenly Father. The great master artist has taken thought for the lilies, making them so beautiful that they outshine the glory of Solomon. How much more does he care for man, who is the image and glory of God? He longs to see his children reveal a character after his similitude. As the sunbeam imparts to the flowers their varied and delicate tints, so does God impart to the soul the beauty of his own character. All who choose Christ's kingdom of love and righteousness and peace, making its interest paramount to all others, are linked to the world above, and every blessing needed for this life is theirs. In the book of God's providence, the volume of life, we are each given a page. That page contains every particular of our history. Even the hairs of the head are numbered. God's children are never absent from his mind. Be not therefore anxious for the morrow. We are to follow Christ day by day. God does not bestow help for tomorrow. He does not give his children all the directions for their life journey at once, lest they should become confused. He tells them just as much as they can remember and perform. The strength and wisdom imparted are for the present emergency. If any of you lack wisdom for today, let him ask of God that giveth to all men liberally and upbraideth not, and it shall be given him. Judge not, that ye be not judged. Do not think yourself better than other men, and set yourself up as their judge. Since you cannot discern motive, you are incapable of judging another. In criticizing him, you are passing sentence upon yourself, for you show that you are a participant with Satan, the accuser of the brethren. The Lord says, examine yourselves, whether ye be in the faith. Prove your own selves. This is our work. If we would judge ourselves, we should not be judged. The good tree will produce good fruit. If the fruit is palatable and worthless, the tree is evil. So the fruit born in the life testifies as to the condition of the heart and the excellence of the character. Good works can never purchase salvation, but they are an evidence of the faith that acts by love and purifies the soul. And though the eternal reward is not bestowed because of our merit, yet it will be in proportion to the work that has been done through the grace of Christ. Thus Christ set forth the principles of his kingdom and showed them to be the great rule of life. To impress the lesson, he adds an illustration. It is not enough, he says, for you to hear my words. By obedience, you must make them the foundation of your character. Self is but shifting sand. If you would build upon human theories and inventions, your house will fall. By the winds of temptation, the tempests of trial, it will be swept away. But these principles which I have given will endure. Receive me, build on my words. Everyone, therefore, which heareth these words of mine and doeth them, shall be likened unto a wise man which built his house upon the rock. And the rain descended, and the floods came, and the winds blew, and beat upon that house, and it fell not, for it was founded upon the rock.
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10: Do you remember the song? Father Abraham had many sons, and many sons had Father Abraham. I'm one of them, and so are you, and now you're singing along in that song. You know how it goes. The story of Abraham reveals much about faith and the experience of justification. Consider Hebrews 11. It talks about the events recorded in Abraham's life. When you got time, just take a moment to read through Hebrews 11 and reflect on what do you learn about his journey that can apply to your own life. Abraham's journey sees several stages. By faith, Abraham obeyed when called to go to an unknown place. Number two, Abraham had continued to walk in faith while living as a foreigner in the promised land. When Abraham's sight told him that the only way the promise of the great nation was going to be fulfilled was through his son Isaac, he had to walk by faith and not by sight. Which of the above three experiences do you think was most difficult for Abraham and why? If Abraham's story were to occur in the fast food culture of today, what would be the expectation? Perhaps in one of the days leaving his humble tent in the region of the Mesopotamia, Abraham would have walked into the mansion of wealth and prosperity with no further test of faith required, for he had carried out the instructions given to him by God. Often we look for the easy faith road with few obstacles or challenges, but this only leads to lightweight faith that has little or no foundation. Today, I want you to reflect on this particular passage found in 2 Corinthians 5 verse 7.
1: For we live by faith, not by sight.
10: That's a challenging text. God calls us to live like Abraham, to walk by faith and not by sight. And so prayerfully consider specific areas in your life. Might be faith, family, might be finances, where the Holy Spirit is growing a conviction for you to step out in faith and in service and allow God to form a faith more pure than gold.
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13: 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Thought for the day. In the Bible, there are verses that say a lot about the love of God towards us each one. And you know how we need to know that love for ourselves. All too often we are quick to know about how God wants us to behave. But how we forget the important point that God does in fact love us very much. Consider with me the following. In 1 John chapter 4 and verse 8 we read, "He that loveth not knoweth not God, for God is love." But the Bible doesn't end there. As we read on, we find out the depth of that love that God had towards us each one. It is a love that goes very deep. It is a love that is true and great. In 1 John chapter 4 and verse 10 we read, "Herein is love, not that we love God, but that he loved us and sent his Son to be the propitiation for our sins." What a statement that is being made here. God loves you, he loves me, and the wonder of it all was that God was willing to send Jesus so that each of us may have hope. That he was willing that Jesus should die in our stead, that we may have the hope of eternal life one day. Is that something that gives you hope? Is that something that gives you joy in the heart? It should. For it means that the world in which we live will one day have an end, and after that there will be something that will take place that is very special. But there is a question that perhaps we need to ask ourselves. How do I treat others? The way I treat others, is that the way God would want me to? You see, in 1 John chapter 4 verse 11 I read, "Beloved, if God so loved us, we ought also to love one another." Now that is the challenge. Yes, we are willing for God to love us, and we are willing that we should show love back to God. But the point of this verse is that we also have a need to show that love to others. And all too often we find that we would rather give that idea a miss. But you know, the Bible tells us something else, and that being that if you love me and if you want to receive that love from me, then remember that the next step is to give that love to others. Do you do that? Can you do that? How about we start with something simple? Do you know that neighbor that lives beside you? Have you ever taken the time to talk with them? It may seem only a little thing and it seems all so hard. But if you are brave enough and are willing, you may be amazed as to what you may experience as you reach out to those that are near. So today, know that God does love you. Give love back to God with all your heart. Yes, do that. And in the giving and in the receiving of that love from God, then take the next step and share that love with someone that you may meet. Let's pray. Dear Heavenly Father, thank you for your wonderful love that you have toward us. And as we give of that love back to you, so may we also share that love with whomever we may meet along the pathway of life. In Jesus' name, amen. Thank you for sharing this time with me. And until we meet again next time, may God keep you safe in his care. Bye for now.

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4: Here's a short thought for you about the Bible book of Hebrews.

how do you choose your friends? What helps you decide that someone is worth spending lots of time with? Do you just let anyone come into your company, or are you selective and try to spend time mostly around those who will be a strength and support to you? Jesus mingled with all people in society, with tax collectors and prostitutes, with Gentiles and Jews alike. He chose to spend his time with Mary Magdalene and fishermen, even though the rich young ruler and people like Nicodemus came to see him. What did the King of the universe see in those that he spent his time with when he walked this earth? And why does he offer his open arms to us? The Emperor of the universe descends to seat us at his table, to dine with him, not as subjects, but as his children. As Prince of Peace, he promises us protection. As our High Priest, he prays for us. He promises us the universe, eternity, and all the privileges of nobility. A gift so incredible that if we tried to work for it forever, we could never repay him for it. Yet he offers it to us freely. He welcomes us to his side and pledges to present our petitions to the Father, knowing that we cannot repay his abundant gift of grace. In the second chapter of Hebrews, Paul presents us with Jesus at the right hand of God the Father, a Jesus who is our high priest, and a Jesus who, through shedding his blood on Calvary, reclaimed planet Earth from the Prince of Darkness by his power as the Prince of Peace. This same Jesus invites us to accept the free gift of his new covenant, accepting his ministry on our behalf in the sanctuary of heaven, where God the Father reigns. He loves us enough to meet us where we are, sinful though we may be, but he loves us too much to leave us there, promising to purify us and to transform us. When the devil attacks and evil surrounds, Jesus promises to protect and defend with all the power of heaven. Come and join us as we learn just what a powerful Savior is Jesus, our Lord.

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3: Have you ever heard or known of people that get a hard time for changing their faith? In Acts 6 verse 7, we read that the disciples multiplied greatly in Jerusalem and a great many of the priests were obedient to the faith. Today, you don't hear of too many Jewish rabbis accepting the Christian faith. Occasionally, you do hear of some, sometimes after the death, that secretly believed in Yeshua as the Messiah. There is an enormous amount of pressure across many world religions to not follow Jesus. In many cases, even governments of certain countries make it hard or illegal to share the Christian faith. A quick search of some statistics shows that the greatest number of converts to Christianity generally comes from the Hindu faith. The Bible says that all who desire to live godly lives in Christ will suffer persecution. Today, if that's you, know that Jesus offers you eternity with him, and he has promised that nobody can snatch you out of his hand. I'm Pastor Daniel for Faith FM.

0: When the translations of the Old Testament in this reading use the word peace, it is shalom that is being translated. The Hebrew word shalom means not only peace, but also health, safety, and prosperity. In the New Testament, the Greek word eirene, translated as peace, also means prosperity, quietness, rest, and oneness. With everlasting kindness, I will have mercy on you, says the Lord your Redeemer. For this is like the waters of Noah to me. As I have sworn that the waters of Noah should no more go over the earth, so have I sworn that I will not be angry with you, nor rebuke you. For the mountains shall depart, and the hills be removed. But my kindness shall not depart from you, neither shall my covenant of peace be removed, says the Lord who has mercy on you. For I know the thoughts that I think toward you, says the Lord, thoughts of peace, not of evil, to give you hope and a future.
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0: And today, if you're listening live, it's Thursday, the 18th of June, 2026. I am in the studio with my brother Elliot and the amazing producer Shell. Good morning to you, producer Shell and Elliot.
2: Good morning.
3: Good morning. Good right. to have you back.
0: Did you miss me? I missed you. Yeah. Don't need to say the answer to that one.
3: You
0: know what? I was listening to the show yesterday, and I thought that you and Lindsay, Elliot, you did a remarkable job. I was very engaged in the Ezra Bible study, so I'm really keen to keep it going.
2: Great. Lindsay is great. Yeah.
0: So let's start with our gratitudes here. What are you guys grateful for? Who would like to start?
3: I'll go.
0: All right, producer Shell, what are you grateful for this morning?
3: My daddy-o.
0: All right, daddy-o. Ooh. What? Anything specific?
3: It's his birthday.
0: Oh, congratulations. Yeah. What was his name?
3: Ron.
0: Ron. Congratulations, Ron. God bless you if you're listening to us from
3: my kindred
0: Wisconsin.
3: Heart, so, yeah. I love my papa.
0: Oh, that's very nice. What about you, mister?
2: Well, I am thankful that it's only 2 days, actually, till I'm flying out to America.
0: Wow.
2: Which is pretty exciting. So
0: you're thankful that you're getting out of here.
2: I am thankful that I'm able to go on a bit of a
3: journey.
2: Cool travel.
0: Yeah.
2: You know
0: what? I'm actually thankful for you too as well, because I was listening to it yesterday when you mentioned that you're counting the days to go to America and that you, Phoebe and Calum, your partners in the music.
2: Yeah.
0: Trio that you have, you are going to be playing
3: a tone trio.
2: Yeah,
0: that's great. It's like, man, that would be amazing. I would go there just to listen to you guys playing.
2: Yeah, it's pretty. I'm actually really excited for it. Like, it's such a cool opportunity that we can go to the Lightbearers Convocation.
0: Yeah, I've been to a Lightbearers Convocation before.
2: Yeah, once. Okay.
0: It was very nice.
2: Yeah, and to be able to play music there as well. So we'll have CDs with our new album, the Hymns at Midnight album from Tone Trio, that we can give out to people, you know, if they want to get some, which is super awesome. So we're really excited to be able to do that. And that's what I'm looking forward to.
0: Yeah, that's amazing. Yeah. Look, I'm grateful for many things, I would say. I the reason that I was not here is because I'm also, my other job is as a pastor. And there is like a pastor's retreat that I attended. And it was very nice to see my colleague pastors and catch up with them and say hi to everyone. We actually have, producer Shell, you would have been very proud of us because we had a trivia night.
3: Oh, how'd you do? You should have crushed it.
0: I mean, our team was the smallest of the teams. We had people missing from our table. And yet we got second place.
3: Oh.
0: Wow. By 1 point.
2: Oh,
3: you missed first.
0: We missed first
3: tied.
0: For 1 point.
3: You could have tied for first if you got that 1 point, right?
0: That's right. We could.
2: Yeah.
0: So, but it was so close. But you know what? We had a lot of fun.
3: Was there any questions that I need to know about so we can put into our quiz? I hope you're like, ooh, this would be a good one for us to do. So,
0: No. Actually, there is one thing that they had like this bunch of images of, you know, just kind of a funny idiom images, and then you had to guess which Bible verse they related to.
3: Oh.
0: That is very interesting, but it's very visual based. I don't think we can do it on the radio.
2: Yeah. Might be a bit difficult.
0: So I'm grateful for that. I'm also grateful that in today's show, we're going to be covering a lot of things. We're going to be looking at Ezra's dream soccer team. We're going to be looking at a new non-invasive knee surgery. We're going to be looking at stories of faith from the World Cup. And in our interview today, we're going to have Dr. John Ashton. And he's going to be telling us all things protein. Do you take protein powders, the protein craze, creatine, all these things? Dr. John Ashton is going to demystify them all to us. But now we're going to be listening to The Lower Lights with Get Up John. Stay tuned. We're going to have a great Bible study ahead of us. We cannot wait to spend that moment with you.

0: This is The Lower Lights with Get Up, John. You're listening to The Breakfast Show on Faith FM. Is this a new song producer shell in your quiver?
1: Yes.
0: Wow, ooh. I love it. Yeah, it's nice.
2: I always love how producer shell brings out these epic country songs, you know, gets you going in the morning. I love it.
0: Gets you going. The Lower Lights are really
1: more of a folk song.
2: Or folk, yeah, folk country kind of thing, you know.
1: Nice. Yeah, awesome. I love it.
0: Mm-hmm. All right, we're going to get started here with our Bible study. We're going to be talking about things because we started a Bible study on Ezra.
1: Yeah, and it's been really interesting.
0: Been very interesting. And I was listening to it yesterday. It's like, oh, there's so many interesting things. And I also had a few things that I wanted to bring up to the story, to the table, to the book of Ezra. You know, where do we start? We could start in chapter 2, or we can just go back just a tiny little bit to chapter 1, because there's a couple of things that I really wanted to say about it, chapter 1.
2: All right.
0: So
1: before we do, we have a few other things.
0: We have a few other things. We have a few other things, but one of the things I'm going to say after I say something about Ezra.
1: Okay,
0: It's connected. However, we have a quiz question. And quiz question number 1 for the day is, drum roll, producer Shell. She's getting it. She's opening up her chest here. I can see she's taking away a bunch of things. And now, okay, the quiz questions.
1: Okay. So what insect is mentioned in the book of James as a destroyer?
0: Ooh, what insectoid is mentioned in the
1: book of James?
0: In the book of James
1: as a destroyer of clothing, which will make it a lot easier for you. What insect is mentioned in the book of James as a destroyer of clothing? That's right. 0491064669 is our text line. If you want, you can look that up at James chapter 5, verse 2. What insect is mentioned in the book of James as a destroyer of clothing? 0491064669.
0: Okay, that's very interesting. That's a great question. But biology here, what insect is the one that eats your clothes?
2: Yeah. Yeah, that's...
0: So it has to be an insect, cannot be a mammal, cannot be an animal. Otherwise, I would say goats, because goats can eat clothes.
2: True. They can eat anything,
0: yeah,
2: man.
0: Yeah, big time. All right, let's talk about the book of Ezra. So As a reminder here of what happened here, we come up with two things in the book of Ezra. One is King Cyrus decided, God stirred up his heart and he said, hey, by the way, everyone, if you're an Israelite, you're more than welcome to go back to Jerusalem and rebuild your temple, the temple of your God, rebuild your city.
2: Yeah.
0: I'm giving you my blessing. And for those who are staying here, hey, go and support your brothers with donations.
2: Yeah.
0: To do that. So two things that I wanted to mention about that preamble. That initial passage. The first thing is an archaeological artifact.
2: Okay.
0: That talks directly about that situation. So, Elliot, until if you were born 100 and maybe 40 years ago, one of the things that you would be forced to hear as a believer in the scriptures would be all the scorns of skeptics saying the book of Ezra is an absolute fable.
2: Really?
0: Mm-hmm.
2: Okay.
0: So there's no way in the entire world that an ancient king, a powerful man such as Cyrus, would just one day wake up with a good humor and say, hey, by the way, all of these guys that I fought hard to, you know, enslave and to live, to work for me in my cities, yeah, surely you can go back, build your own nation.
2: Yeah.
0: And I'm giving you even, you know, the funding to do that. They say, look, this is just didn't happen. Ancient, brutal kings, they didn't just send people home.
2: Yeah.
0: It just didn't happen. I mean, you have to be an absolute naive person to believe that Bible story is true.
2: Yeah, okay.
0: And until that time, we would have nothing to say other than, well, I believe in God's word. So if God's word is saying it, I believe it is. Until 1879, there's a group of people digging up the archaeological site in ancient Babylon.
2: Okay.
0: In today's Iraq, near what is called the Esagila Temple.
2: Wow, okay.
0: Which is near a big ziggurat, which is a big, you know, pyramid / tower.
2: Yeah.
0: Dedicated to Marduk, the top god of the Babylonians. And as they were digging out that that site, they found a bunch of tablets, like clay tablets, most of them business transactions, receipts, tax invoices of old, if you want.
2: Yeah.
0: But there's one object that they found there that was all broken up in pieces. And it was about 9 inches long. How much is 9 inches? You multiply that by 3, about 30 centimeters long.
2: Okay.
0: And they built the pieces back up together as a puzzle. And it had the shape of a cylinder. That cylinder today is on display as one of the most important pieces of the British Museum.
2: Wow.
0: In London. It's called the Cyrus Cylinder. And Cyrus Cylinder was a document written by Cyrus the Great. And he was basically saying that Marduk, which is the big god of the Babylonians, has helped to make Cyrus king of the universe. He calls himself that, or king of Babylon.
2: Yeah, okay.
0: Lord of the universe. This is a bit of a Babylonian title, by the way.
2: Yeah.
0: And in that cylinder, he's saying, hey, how Nabonidus, who was the then king of Babylon, how he despised the temple of Marduk, how he stopped the sacrifices, the service, and so on. And now how Cyrus was going to help to rebuild the temple. He rebuilt some of the temples of some of the gods, and he's basically claiming to people, hey, by the way, if you want to come and worship your gods or come back to and rebuild the temple, you go for it.
2: Yeah, okay.
0: So we have a, so it doesn't say, it doesn't mention Israel's God, Yahweh, in that cylinder, but that cylinder basically tells that Cyrus was a big benefactor. He was a big believer in freedom of religion, and he was a big supporter of rebuilding how different people that are different from him, because he was not a Marduk worshiper.
2: Yeah, okay.
0: He was most likely an Ahura Mazda worshiper, Ahura Mazda, which is the god of heaven and earth, but from a Zoroastrian perspective. Zoroastrianism was a very ancient religion that the Persian kings worshipped. Okay. And we have some documents, some historical documents from Greek historians, Herodotus, saying that Cyrus was very devout to the gods of the Persians.
2: Yeah, interesting.
0: Including Ahura Mazda and maybe others. He had a bit of a political spin, because he's the one said, no, you're the god of... So for every nation, he would say, your god of your nation gave me the... I want to respect your god of your nation, so therefore you go there and you rebuild their temple.
2: Right.
0: And so since 1879, it really has silenced all of the skeptics that were looking at the Book of Ezra as a fable and said, no, we actually have now archaeological evidence or proof, you would even say, that Cyrus was of that character of allowing other people, the people that he conquered, to rebuild their temples.
2: Yeah,
0: including out here, the people of Israel.
2: That's pretty cool.
0: Isn't that really cool?
2: Yeah.
0: Yeah, it's really cool. You know, of course, the skeptics, they did not like that one little bit. Probably raised their fists into the air and say, oh, but we're going to find something. Okay, you got away with it this time. But we're going to find another thing that archaeology has not shown yet, and we're going to say it's false until you can prove us wrong, kind of thing. Yeah, it's a bit of a triumph for Bible scholarship and Bible accuracy.
2: Yeah.
0: This is now the second thing about the Book of Ezra that I wanted to mention is that I like how Lindsay asked you a question yesterday and I love your response as well. She said, hey, who do you think the main character of the story is? And you said, I think that God is the main character of the story.
2: Yeah.
0: And I think that you were spot on there. Because God was the one stirring up the hearts of Cyrus. God was the one stirring up the hearts of those going back to Jerusalem. And God was the one stirring up the hearts of those who were donating to these people.
2: Yeah, absolutely.
0: You know what I make for that? Two things here. And I think there's two cool applications here. Number one, God can stir up the heart of the most unlikely of people.
2: Yeah.
0: Like big, powerful, non-Christian politicians. They can have their hearts stirred up by God to do things that God wants them to do.
2: Yeah, absolutely.
0: And this is a big incentive. Can you think about any other Bible passage that tells us to encourages us to pray for our government leaders?
2: Oh, I feel like there is one. I just can't remember where it is, but there's one like in Romans, I think. Like,
0: yeah,
2: you know.
0: Absolutely.
2: Yeah.
0: And 1 Timothy chapter 2, in verse 2, it says, "Pray this way for kings and all who are in authority, so that we can live peaceful and quiet lives marked by godliness and dignity."
2: Yeah, yeah.
0: So the reason why that's there, because guess what? When you pray, this is the number one way to convince a politician about something. It's actually not being an activist, not sending letters to your MP, not going out in the street with street signs, but actually praying for them.
2: Yeah.
0: This is the most effective way to change a leader's heart. Now, once you pray, then you can go up and, you know, exercise your democratic rights of, you know, showing up signs and writing out emails. But if anything has ever changed as a result of this popular pressure, this visible pressure, was because there were Christians praying that those things would happen before.
2: Yeah.
0: This is the most important thing. This is how, do you want to change the how government does business? Well, start praying for that.
2: Yeah. I feel like that's very applicable today.
0: Very applicable today. This is an incredible problem. And I think this is, we don't spend enough time as Christians praying for our politicians, our leaders, our governmental authorities, and asking God to stir up their hearts.
2: Yeah, that's true. That's very
0: true. To do the right thing.
2: Because I think a lot of the times, you know, when it comes to politicians, it's always just, this person's not good enough. They're not doing the right thing. Why can't they do this? Blah, blah, blah. But not very often do we think, oh, we should pray for them.
0: Yeah.
2: So that's a good point.
0: That's right. So the next time that you are absolutely despondent, that you've read something and you think that your politicians or our representatives, they're not doing the right thing, before complaining, drive to your knees and pray to the God of heaven, that the God of heaven will stir up their hearts to do the right thing.
2: Yeah.
0: There's nothing more effective. And then after that, then you can, you know, post your things on social media. You can send them your messages. You can organize a rally and, you know, say all these things are valid and important and good.
2: Yeah.
0: But nothing as effective as prayer.
2: That's true.
0: This prayer that goes directly to the source, which is the heart.
2: Yeah. Yeah.
0: The second thing, the other thing about that one is that God not only stirs up the hearts of kings and government authorities, but also of everyday people.
2: Yeah.
0: Have you ever felt God stirring up your heart, like to do something?
2: Yeah.
0: Like, can you give me an example, or how does it feel like?
2: It's a good question. It's just kind of like this, I don't know, like motivating energy. Like, I just really feel like I should do this kind of thing.
0: Yeah.
2: You know, like, so, you know how sometimes, almost like in a sense, kind of like a craving kind of thing.
0: Yeah.
2: Sometimes you're like, I just really feel like eating this kind of thing. Well, similar kind of feeling. It's like, I just really feel like I should do this thing,
0: mm-hmm.
2: you know, which I think is really, really cool.
0: Yeah.
2: Like sometimes I'll have in my, just randomly out of nowhere, I'll just think of someone and go, oh man, I haven't thought of that person in ages. And then in that moment, I'm kind of like, I feel like I should pray for this person, you know, in that kind of brief moment where I've had that thought of this person I haven't thought of for ages and ages. I'm like, okay, let me say a prayer for them because it's, I feel like I should, you know? So that kind of thing.
0: Exactly. Look, that happened to me absolutely yesterday.
2: Yeah.
0: I was feeling this craving to call a friend of mine who lives in the United States. I haven't spoken to him in ages.
2: Yeah.
0: I just had this real drive in my heart, this big desire. So, you know what? Maybe it's from God. I gave him a call and he needed some prayers. I caught him exactly at the time that he needed some prayers. I was able to talk to him and ask questions and, you know, and pray for him. And that was a blessing both for him and for myself.
2: Yeah.
0: As well. So when God stirs up your heart, is that like he gives you that craving. I like that word that you used, that craving to do something useful for others.
2: Yeah.
0: Do something good for God. And of course, you have to always check that against the Bible, or, you know, you can talk to other people and make sure that you get that confirmation that it is something from God. But God does put in that fire in our heart. And God put the fire in the heart of Cyrus to allow the people to go back to Jerusalem and rebuild the city, rebuild the temple.
3: Yeah.
0: He put a fire in the peoples that were living behind the comfort of Babylon or to go back to Jerusalem. And also God put in the heart of people to donate so that Jerusalem could be rebuilt and then the temple could become a witness again of the love of God to the entire world. And I believe that God is still stirring up people today to make donations to God's cause. Actually, we believe that we are one of these causes. So God has put in our heart to ask for money, to ask for resources so that we can continue Faith FM on air. As it is, as you know it. Faith FM, as you know, it's a non-for-profit radio. 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The only thing that we are here to promote to you is the word of the Lord Jesus as it is, with no fear of saying what needs to be said. But every year, costs go up. 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And every year, we're wondering, are we going to be back on air next year? 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

0: 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You're listening here to The Breakfast Show on Faith FM, and we have an interesting giveaway for you. It's the book On the Road Home by Minervino Labrador Jr. This is actually his personal testimony about his own story where he had this kind of prodigal experience. He went out and lived life to as full as he could in the world's eyes, and eventually he returned back to God. And I think all of us in some way might be able to relate to this kind of story where we've turned away from God and then turned back to him. But if this is something that you'd be interested in reading, you'd like a copy of this book for free, then you can get one. Just text us here with the code word hashtag prodigal to 0491-064-669. And we will send that to you completely for free. Hashtag prodigal to 0491-064-669. Now, producer Shell, what was the answer to that question? What is that insect that is found in James?
1: Yeah, so this question, I believe that even if you do not know the book of James very well, you probably would have been able to get the answer correct, because there is a bug that destroys clothing, and we all know who that is, and that is the moth.
0: That is indeed the moth.
1: Yes.
0: Not very okay. Fun. I didn't realize this, but apparently cedar is a really good moth repellent.
2: Yeah.
1: What is
0: cedar wood?
2: Cedar wood.
1: Oh, cedar. Yeah, that's right.
0: I didn't realize that, but I was like, wow, that's pretty cool. Natural moth repellent.
1: Yeah, in America, most closets are made out of cedar.
0: Yeah, there you go.
1: Yep.
0: There you go.
1: I don't know about here.
0: All right. What's the next quiz question you got?
1: All right. This one is also about a critter.
0: Ooh.
1: Okay. What goodly feathered bird was brought to Solomon by the ships of Tarshish? What bird was brought to Solomon by the ships of Tarshish? You can read about that in both 1 Kings and 2 Chronicles. So what goodly feathered bird was that? 0491-064-669. 0491-064-669. Okay. We are after the goodly feathered bird that was brought to Solomon by the ships of Tarshish. We got a correct answer here. It's interesting. I'm not going to say which letter, but I've had three different birds shown to me so far, and they've all started with the same letter,
0: but
1: only one of them was correct.
0: There you go.
2: All right. You got me on that one, Elliot. You bit me.
0: There's only one kind of, when you say goodly feathered, there's only one kind of bird that I think of.
2: Okay.
0: And I go, oh.
2: If you do know the answer to that one, 0491-064-669. Now, let's move on. Since we are in World Cup, you know,
1: did you get to watch
2: atmosphere,
1: any games?
2: I did to watch. Yes, I did. The only game that I watched like in full was the Australia game.
0: Oh, really?
1: Oh, me too. Yeah.
2: That was one game and a half.
1: I lost. My throat got very sore after that.
2: Really? Man, the Socceroos played like absolute lions.
0: Yeah,
2: they played so well. They were.
1: I mean, I think the Turkish team played so much better. But I think that the Socceroos just had a strategy that was just so hard to see until after the fact. Both times we got the goals.
2: Look,
1: you know?
2: I think that God was helping the Socceroos, and I think that our prayers were working, to be honest. We're more effective than the prayers of the Turkish people.
1: Yeah.
2: Now, jokes aside, I think they also had like maybe three or four good opportunities to score a goal, and out of them, like two of them, they did. Whereas the defense of the Socceroos were really organized at the defense. The goalkeeper, I forgot his name.
1: The goalkeeper was
2: She was the savior.
1: Amazing.
2: I think he was the MVP of the match.
1: Yeah. Right. Yeah.
2: He was amazing.
0: Yeah.
2: But look, just a big shout out there to the players that did score the goal. Irakunda and Connor Metcalf. Actually, Connor Metcalf, he's from Newcastle.
0: Oh really?
2: He's a local here from us. So shout out
1: nice.
2: To you, Connor. Well done. Great job. So, yeah, this is the only one that I watched in full. I did watch the Brazil
1: Which
2: game.
1: Which was the same day earlier, hey?
2: The same day earlier. But I just watched, like, the first half. The second half, I went for a run, so I was just listening to it in the radio. Look, it did not impress. But let's see how
0: did Brazil win or did they lose?
2: No, they tied.
1: A tie, yeah.
0: Okay, there you go.
2: Yeah, they tied.
0: There you go. I'll tell you, actually, brief tangent. One of my favorite stories of like sporting achievements. Have you ever heard of Stephen Bradbury?
2: No.
0: Oh, dude, this is
2: maybe this I have. Tell me, remind me.
0: He's an Australian short speed track, like ice skater. Okay, so you know how in the Olympics, got the circular ice skating, uh-huh. They're just speeding around. This guy is so funny. He was coming in last place in the Olympics, and right in the last lap, everyone in front of him fell over. And so he was able to just skate past everyone to win a gold medal. And it's the funniest story.
2: That is the best story ever,
0: one of the
2: ever,
0: funniest
2: man.
0: Australian gold medals, I think,
2: so
0: in the Olympics.
2: Funny. I know. Look, this is why perseverance pays off.
0: Yeah. Literally, it's like when the Bible says it's just a marathon, not a speed race. We're running a marathon.
2: And speaking of a soccer team, I have a question for you, Elliot. Okay. Oh, maybe I'll ask Producer Shell. Let's see if Producer Shell knows that one, because I think that Elliot will know. I have a quiz question for you, Producer Shell.
1: Oh, boy.
2: How many players are in a soccer team? Option A, 10, option B, 11, or option C, 12?
1: Ooh. I'm going to go 10. Gotcha.
2: All right. Elliot, what do you think?
0: I actually don't know. I think it is 10.
2: No.
0: But it depends, like,
2: No.
1: 11 doesn't seem right.
2: It is 11.
1: It's 11, okay. Mm-hmm.
2: Goalkeeper
0: yeah.
2: plus 10.
0: Oh, yeah.
1: Yeah. Okay, I'm not a sports person yeah. at all. The reason that we watched the game was because of my son. You know, he came over and we all watched the game together. And I enjoy occasionally doing that sort of thing. But, yeah, I don't know enough.
2: Yeah, well, I'll tell you, a soccer game has 11 players. And I'm going to share you what is the convocation of Zerubbabel and Ezra, because there's 11 players in his right. team going to Jerusalem.
0: Interesting.
2: So let's have a look at this dream team, because everybody here is going to help out with something.
0: Okay.
2: All right. So let's go here in Ezra chapter 2 and verse 2. Let's see the convocation here, the lineup of the soccer team going to Israel
0: all right.
2: from Babylon. Verse 2 for us.
0: Ezra 2 verse 2, it says, those who came with Zerubbabel were Jeshua, Nehemiah, Sariah, Reliah, Mordecai, Bilshan, Mispah, Bigvai, Rehum, and Bana. The yeah. number of the men of the people of Israel.
2: Yeah, all right. So these were the, let's say, the delegation going with the leaders.
0: Yeah.
2: Okay, these are the leaders, and these are the cohort of Zerubbabel. Zerubbabel is an interesting figure. He was a descendant of David, so he was of the royal lineage.
0: Okay.
2: And he's going to be the new appointed ruler / king in Israel.
0: Right.
2: Of course, not a full sovereign king.
0: Yeah.
2: But he's from the house of David. That's why when we're talking about the first temple, we talk about the temple of Solomon.
0: Yeah.
2: The second temple, we call it the temple of Zerubbabel. Because right. Zerubbabel was the one in charge when the temple was built.
0: Okay.
2: Or when they started the construction. So let's have a look into each one of them, because the meaning of their names is actually pretty interesting.
0: All right.
2: And of course, we could not go through a chapter which is, and by the way, Ezra chapter 2 is names and numbers galore.
0: This is, yeah, I read
2: the whole chapter.
0: It's
2: just name.
0: So many
2: and of course, we could not, you know, pass over this chapter without looking at the names. And actually, I think that the names are super relevant, particularly here.
0: Okay.
2: In the team of 11. So let's start with Zerubbabel. Meaning
0: right.
2: of Zerubbabel. Guess what it means?
0: I got no idea.
2: Well, I think you have some idea. What is the word Babel you think comes from?
0: Like the Tower of Babel?
2: Yeah. From Babylon, or how they call Babylon, Babel.
0: Yeah, okay.
2: Yeah. So Zera in the Bible is seed.
0: Okay.
2: So Zerubbabel is, you know, seed of Babylon, or the one who was born in Babylon.
0: Ah, okay.
2: Yeah, because he was born in Babylon.
0: Yeah.
2: And then his parents called him Zerubbabel, the seed of Babylon.
0: Right.
2: So they had one person that was the king, and he was born in Babylon. But even though he was born in Babylon, does not mean that he loved Babylon.
0: Yeah. Interesting.
2: Because we are all also born in this world, but God calls us to be, he called us out of this world.
0: Yeah.
2: We are worldlings, but we are not worldly.
0: Yeah. Yeah, absolutely.
2: Okay, so be of this world, be in the world, but not be of this world.
0: Yeah.
2: We are born from above. That's the gospel.
0: Yeah.
2: So Zerubbabel, number one, you know, the goalkeeper, player number one here, or the captain of the team. Let's look at the second player, Jeshua. Jeshua, what do you think his name means? Joshua. Or Yeshua.
0: I feel like I should know this. It's in the back of my head. It's like something about God.
2: Yeah, it's the same name as Jesus.
0: Yeah.
2: Yeshua is the same name as Jesus, but in Hebrew. And Yeshua means Jehovah is salvation.
0: Okay.
2: God saves, or God is salvation. Our salvation is in God.
0: Yeah.
2: However you want. So that's the number two. So they're sending in the man who was born in Babylon, and now they're also sending in a man who's the first person in the team is the man who reminds everyone that God is salvation, that there's no salvation outside of God, outside of Jehovah.
0: Okay.
2: Then let's look at number three, Nehemiah. Nehemiah means God brings comfort. God is my comforter.
0: Yeah.
2: So okay. If you're starting a new city, you want someone that can remind everyone that God is salvation, but also you need someone that God can remind us that God has brought us comfort.
0: Yeah.
2: And this is the thing about the name Nehemiah, it's a beautiful name, because it means that now that you have been comforted by God, you can actually bring comfort to others, and you can bring God's comfort to others.
0: That's cool.
2: So they're going to Jerusalem. God is comforting them, wiping off their tears, bringing them back to their land, bringing them back to their country, so that they can extend that salvation, that comfort to other people. That's why he's there, Nehemiah.
0: Awesome.
2: Okay, this is jersey number three. Let's look at jersey number four.
0: Jersey number four, Sariah.
2: Sariah. Yahweh is ruler. Sar in Hebrew means prince.
0: Okay.
2: You know, for example, you know, when you look at the book of Daniel in chapter 10, it says, we're talking about Michael, the prince of your people.
0: Yeah.
2: The Tsar of your people.
0: Okay. There you go.
2: So now we have someone in that team that is reminding us that, hey, our leader, ultimate leader is who?
0: God.
2: Is Jehovah.
0: Yeah.
2: Jehovah is our leader. Jehovah is the ruler. Or, you know, Jehovah is the prince. Next one, Reliah. Reliah means fearer of Jehovah, or trembling of Jehovah.
0: Okay.
2: So the idea is that now we have Jehovah as our leader, but we also a reminder that we need to respect him.
0: Yeah, true.
2: You know, Jehovah is the one who makes us tremble. Tremble has a double meaning. Because tremble, if you're an enemy of God, you'll be trembling on your bases. Like, you'll be trembling as in, you know, kind of in the sense of like trembling your knees and fearing him.
0: Yeah.
2: But for those who love God, trembling is in the sense of, look, like ultimate respect. The ultimate respect that you can give to someone, you give it to God.
0: Yeah. That's true. Actually, and like excited as well, you know.
2: Because
0: I don't know if you've ever found this, when you're like so excited about something that you start getting like jittery.
2: Yeah, I love it. Know?
0: Mm-hmm. That's cool. I wonder if I wonder if he's a reliable guy.
2: Yeah. I think he would Ba-dum. Be with that name. Absolutely. Then the next one, Mordecai. Now, this is not the Mordecai of the story of Esther.
0: Different guy.
2: Different guy. The guy, the story of Esther takes place about 80 years after the book of Ezra.
0: Yeah, okay.
2: So this is not that Mordecai, but you know what Mordecai means? It's an interesting name.
0: I cannot remember.
2: Mordecai, it's comes from the word Marduk. Marduk. Marduk is the number one god of the Babylonians. So Mordecai or Mordechai is kind of like, you know, blessed by Marduk, or, you know, it's a Babylonian name. And a lot of people, when they are born into a country, and a lot of parents do this even today, they name their kids with a name of that country. I have Brazilian friends that have had sons here, let's say in Australia, and they call their sons, for example, Luke or John. Well, you don't call them that in Brazil.
0: Okay.
2: You call them in Brazil Lucas. That's Luke in Brazil, in Portuguese.
0: Okay.
2: You don't call people in Brazil John. You call João. But, you know, they want to say, look, they want to make sure that their kids have names that, you know, they could assimilate better in the culture. They could, you know, not only be born in Australia, but like have an Australian names.
0: That's interesting.
2: And same things did it with people back there. Instead of giving them a very Hebrew name and being looking at, you know, some parents like Mordecai, you know, they said, okay, I'm going to give you a Babylonian name so that you can blend in.
0: Yeah, that's interesting because it's kind of like how, like I've met some people that have come over from China to study here and they have their Chinese name, but then they also have an English name.
2: That's fantastic.
0: Because like,
2: example,
0: we can't really pronounce their Chinese name very well. And so they're like, you know what, to make it easier for you here in Australia, I'll have an English name so that you can like, you know, say my name easier. So yeah, interesting.
2: Actually, let me tell you something. The funniest of these Chinese names that I've heard was a guy named Peter Pang.
0: Wow. Yeah. There you go.
2: Found it a bit funny.
0: Peter Pang.
2: Peter Pang. So we have Mordecai. Then we have Bilshan. Bilshan means the one who can speak languages.
0: Oh, okay.
2: So they need someone that can translate.
0: Yeah.
2: That could understand the languages, that could relate to people, that have the gift of tongues, the biblical gift of tongues. It's also part of the team. Mordecai is the one who can connect with the culture.
0: Yeah.
2: Then you have in the team Mispar. And Mispar means number or count. Someone that was good with numbers. Someone that could count. An account, the accountant or the scribe.
0: Yeah, okay.
2: Someone that could tell the story, the historian of the team.
0: There you go.
2: So that's Mispar. Then we have Big Vi. And this is an interesting one to remember because it sounds like big vibe. And it means exactly that.
0: Really?
2: Yeah, it means the lucky one.
0: Wow.
2: Sometimes we just need someone that is just because they are so lucky.
0: Yeah.
2: They don't have any other special skill other than that. Just, man, God just smiles at them. So they have the lucky one in the team. They say, look, you know, we need a little bit of luck.
0: They just bring the vibes.
2: Riham comes from Rahumin, means the merciful one.
0: Okay. So
2: we need some mercy.
0: Yeah.
2: We need someone in our team that can, you know, think of the poor, the oppressed, the widows, like the, you know, make sure that we're being merciful. And finally, Ba'ana. I think that's my favorite name-wise. Ben-ana or Ba'ana, it's like a combination of these two words, means son of affliction.
0: Right.
2: So he's the guy with the grit. He's the guy that is acquainted with grief. You need someone in the team that is resilient. That's what son of affliction means. This is someone that knows how to be in affliction.
0: Yeah.
2: And he's not going to give up.
0: Yeah, knows how to deal with the bad times.
2: Yeah.
0: Interesting.
2: But doesn't it sound like a pretty dream team to rebuild the city? You have everybody with a little, their names at least.
0: Yeah.
2: They're giving their hopes of, you know, Jehovah is trembling and everything.
0: Yeah.
2: So there you go. So the question is, of all of these people,

0: That was Joel Vaughan with Friend. You're listening here to The Breakfast Show on Faith FM. We've been talking about a very interesting story in Ezra and all the different names that are related to the story of Ezra.
1: The dream team.
0: Dream team lineup of the people that are in Ezra. But something that is also interesting is we find plenty of stories in the Bible. Plenty of stories. In fact, the whole Bible is pretty much one big story. One of them that I think is just so fascinating is the story of the prodigal son, which we can find in Luke. And we have a giveaway, which is the book On the Road Home. It's actually a personal testimony of this guy, Minervino Labrador Jr., and he is telling his own prodigal story, how he was born in Cuba and then immigrated to the U.S. and became a truck driver, but had things like drug trafficking in his list of, you know, previous accolades, I guess you could say. And in the end, he actually came back to God. And it's such a fascinating story. So if you would like a copy of this book, make sure you text us with the code word hashtag prodigal to 0491-064-669. And we'll get that to you completely for free. Hashtag prodigal to 0491-064-669. Now, as well as this, we are coming up to the end of our financial year. And as part of that, we have an appeal here at Faith FM. You know, we love to keep this show running. We love to keep the lights on. I love that when I come in here every morning that I can flick those switches and boom, everything is working, you know. But without

0: the funding to make that happen, that wouldn't be possible. Mm-hmm. These mics wouldn't stay on. You know, we wouldn't be able to keep sharing the stuff that we love to share with you guys.
1: So true.
0: And so if you've been blessed with listening to Faith FM, if you enjoy the shows or the programs that we have here, then you can actually support us. 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We would be so blessed.
1: Yeah.
0: And so grateful if you'd be willing to do that. 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And when you are donating, make sure you click on special projects and you can add the note in the message section, add the note of Faith Builder. And that just helps us keep track of where the money's supposed to be going.
2: Yeah. If your faith has been built from this station, then help us to reach more people. And
0: mm-hmm. Exactly.
2: To keep this work going.
0: Because that's the thing. We want to be able to reach as many people as we can here. And
2: at the moment, we are reaching about 3.2 million people every month.
0: Wow. That's awesome.
2: So this is no small thing.
0: Yeah.
2: And you can be a part of that.
0: Exactly.
1: That's right. Because we are fully dependent on your donations to make this happen.
0: Yeah.
1: And we're depending on God, and we are trusting that God is stirring up the hearts of listeners out there, of you listening, friend, that maybe God is stirring your heart to support his work, to sharing of the gospel.
2: Yeah, and if you need help with all the steps that we just went through, just send us through a quick message and just say steps, and I will send you through the instructions on how
1: Sounds
2: to do
1: great.
2: That.
1: All right. Well, thank you very much for donating, for participating, and for listening to God's word and applying it to your life. That's the most important thing.
2: Yeah. Absolutely. And for playing the quiz. And I'm going to quickly give you a quiz answer.
0: Okie dokie.
2: The goodly feathered bird was the peacock.
0: The peacock.
1: Yeah. I thought it was parrots. Then I said the pheasant. But he was the peacock.
2: Mm.
0: Yeah. Because when I think of goodly feathered, I'm like, there's only one bird that I think about and go, this thing has got some crazy feathers on it.
1: Yeah. Oh, come on. I think that all birds have good feathers.
0: I mean, yeah.
1: Except
0: that is true.
2: There's some amazing birds in the world. But the peacock is the one that, I mean, when he sticks up his tail feathers, it's pretty amazing.
1: It's very beautiful.
0: Yeah.
1: Indeed. All right. So we're going to be listening now to the Southern Gospel A Cappella Project with God Made a Way. Stay tuned.

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1: Hi there, I'm Luke from Tableland Explorers. We have started a new Bible study series called The Secrets of Prophecy. These studies are taking us through some of the most amazing prophecies of the Bible. Some of them have already been fulfilled. Some of them are being fulfilled right now, and some will be fulfilled in the near future. We will also cover some of the most important teachings of the Bible. 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
2: For by grace you have been saved through faith. 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
6: You're listening to The Breakfast Show on Faith FM with myself, Scaffy, my bro Elliot, and producer Shell here on the studio. And we're going to be talking today about a new kind of non-invasive knee surgery. So it's good news there for those of you who have a bad knee. We're also going to be looking at some stories of faith. Some faith kicking some goals in the 2026 FIFA World Cup. There's some really cool stories already on that realm. And I think
7: that's cool.
6: More than in any other World Cup in history that I can think of. We're also going to have Dr. John Ashton with us on the interview today. He's going to be sharing all things protein. If you take protein powders, if you're interested, curious about them, he's going to be sharing everything that we need to know and more in our 7:35 a.m. slot here on the studio. And what about you? What are you going to be talking about on the 8 o'clock slot, Mr. Elliot?
7: Well, I'm actually going to be talking about sharing Jesus. That's been the topic of this week's study.
6: But sharing
7: especially
6: Jesus
7: to those who have wandered away, actually. So it should be an interesting study, and I'm excited for it.
6: Yeah, very excited. Well, before we get there, we have a couple of things that we wanted to let you know. One of them is that we want your help. We need your help, and we are praying that God will stir up your heart because we need donations to stay afloat. We need to keep the lights running and the presenters presenting. We need to have people here to continue preaching and proclaiming the gospel of Jesus to over 3.3 million Australians.
7: Yeah.
6: On a monthly basis, but we cannot do this without you. 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
7: Yeah.
6: So if you have been blessed by Faith FM, if you'd like to continue to support this ministry, this radio station, which, as you know, we don't charge a subscription. 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
7: Yeah.
6: To keep us preaching the gospel for another year to come. If this is you, we want to say a big thank you to you. 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We're looking for faith builders, and you can, in the message field, you can text us anything you want, but you can mention that you're a faith builder.
7: Yeah. And the good thing is it's actually tax deductible.
6: Tax deductible.
7: So, you know, if it's end of financial year, you want a little bit of a tax deduction.
6: That's right.
7: Here's a place you can donate to. We're not like a shady business that does shady stuff with the money. No, you know where it's going. It's going to support us.
6: Oh, Satan thinks we do shady stuff. We do shady stuff to the kingdom of darkness. But not to the kingdom of light. We're doing the legit business.
7: We're doing legit business. Yeah. And actually, that's what Satan doesn't like, is he knows we're doing legit business.
6: That's right. So it's tax deductible, meaning if you're like in, like most people in the 30% bracket, you're going to be, if you donate $100, actually you'll be donating $70, and the government is going to be pitching in $30 that you're not going to have to pay to them.
7: Yeah.
6: How good is that?
7: So there you go.
6: Donate now.
7: All more reason to.
6: faithfm.com.au/donate. We are now going to move over. But before we get into your story, we'd like to ask Producer Chef. She has a goal-kicking quiz question for us.
8: Indeed I do. What did a close relative of Boaz... Why did a close relative of Boaz take off his shoes ceremoniously? Did a close relative of Boaz take off his shoes ceremoniously? 0491-064-669 is our text line for you to send in what you think that answer is. You can find that answer in Ruth 4:8. Why did a close relative of Boaz take off his shoes ceremoniously? Okay, I got two incorrect answers here in the studio.
7: I thought this one
8: was kind of easy. Okay.
7: No, I'm unsure.
8: But we got two incorrect answers. So see if you can help them out. Send in what the answer is to 0491-064-669.
6: Well, what about this answer here? Because the first one I said, because he forfeited his rights to marry Ruth. What about this one? Is that what you're looking for? Kind of?
8: Yeah.
6: Yeah, okay. It's kind of the same thing, but written in different words.
8: All right, we'll talk about it.
6: Yeah,
7: I always love these.
8: You were definitely sharing part of the story, but I don't know if it was the full reason.
6: Okay, all right. Well, I can't get to see what's the official answer to that one.
7: I just love it every time you put forward an answer and Producer Shell goes, no, that's incorrect, and then you're like, let me reword it some way. And well, actually, I think I am correct, Producer Shell.
8: Yeah, that's right. Half the time I'm like eating humble pie, and
6: no, but half the time I was just wrong as well. I'm just like,
7: So
6: let's see that one. Maybe, yeah. Well, okay. I'm keen to see the official answer to that one, but I'm also keen to know, what do you do with your knee? What is this new kind of surgery that you're inventing there, Mr. Elliot?
7: Well, it's not me that's inventing it. It's the medical people that know exactly what they're doing, which I'm not one of them. But this is really interesting. I saw this article here, and it's talking about the people who suffer with osteoarthritis, which is like the most common form of arthritis. And not very fun, I can imagine.
6: No.
7: Especially, you know, if it becomes hurt, like painful to move your joints, that's bad.
6: Yeah.
7: That's no fun at all. And I can only imagine me being a piano player, if I had arthritis in my fingers, I would be very annoyed because I wouldn't really be able to play piano.
6: It's a tough one.
7: So how can we resolve this kind of issue of osteoarthritis? Well, turns out, because most of the time, especially for knee pain, I think this is a common area for pain with people with arthritis. And I think it's a common area for pain for just people in general. For some reason, I think our knees get slammed. They, you know, get painful, especially as we get older. But with osteoarthritis, they've discovered a new, it's actually a non-surgical procedure, so it's minimally invasive, a way in which they can reduce the pain as well as the inflammation that comes from osteoarthritis, which I think is really, really fascinating. Because in a osteoarthritic knee, what happens is the blood vessels, there's abnormal blood vessels that build up around the knee. And as they swell and become inflamed, that puts pressure on the nerves around the area as well. And that causes all the pain that you get with arthritis.
9: Okay.
7: So then the way that you would traditionally, what you would do to fix this kind of issue is either get like a knee replacement, which is very invasive surgery, or you could have anti-inflammatory medication. You could have injections that you would take into your knee to try and reduce the inflammation, reduce the pain. So pain relieving meds as well. But it doesn't necessarily fix the issue. It's just kind of treating the symptoms. Mm-hmm. But they've discovered this this procedure. They call it genicular artery embolization. I'll say that again.
9: That's a mouthful.
7: Genicular artery embolization, or GAE for short. And what it is, so your genicular arteries are the arteries around your knee. Embolization is a process where it's basically like controlled restriction of blood flow to a specific area. So there's actually cases, you know, people will do embolizations if they have like brain
9: aneurysms or
7: aneurysm. Yeah, they will try and shut off that one blood vessel that's causing problems, and so that's what they're actually doing here with our osteoarthritic knees. Is this procedure, genicular artery embolization, means that they will do basically an injection, but it's through a catheter. This is kind of crazy. They will put a catheter into your actual blood vessels, the abnormal vessels that are causing the problems, and they will inject, inject a rapidly resorbable gelatin-based microspheres designed to dissolve within hours. So resorbable is like it will break down and be absorbed into your body all in one. So sometimes you'll get stitches or sutures that are resorbable. So you don't have to
9: worry about going back to the doctors to remove them.
7: Yeah, eventually over time they will dissolve and be absorbed into your body. So that's what it is here for people's knees.
9: So you're basically telling me that this procedure puts a little tube inside of the person's veins.
7: Yep.
9: And then it releases this jelly.
7: Yep.
9: Which is the body will absorb anyway.
7: Yep.
9: So what is it actually doing if it's getting absorbed?
7: What it does is it reduces the swelling, the inflammation of those blood vessels, and reduces the amount of blood flow to them so that they can't swell and can't be as inflamed. Mm. By doing this, it means that the inflammation of the area, the swelling of the area will go down, and that actually reduces the pain as well. So what's fascinating here is they actually took a study. This guy, Dr. Fleckenstein, which is a pretty awesome name, I reckon. Dr. Fleckenstein.
9: Surgery is ready with Dr. Fleckenstein.
7: It's almost like Dr. Frankenstein, it's Fleckenstein. So he led a study that had almost 200 people, 114 women and 80 men at an average age of 69 years old. They all had osteoarthritic knee problems. And all of them had at least 3 months of regular treatment that wasn't working for them. So things like physiotherapy, anti-inflammatory drugs, and intra-articular injections. Mm-hmm. Okay. And then all of these people, they took they went and had this procedure, GAE, and they found that 80%, which is pretty incredible, they found 80% of the participants 12 months later had noticeable improvements. And it says they had improvements that exceeded the minimum clinically important difference. So basically like the minimum amount of difference required for this to be considered, this is an important thing. They went above
9: way
7: it.
9: Above so, that. But is this something that the patients need to take recurringly, or is just like once in your lifetime and it's good?
7: Well, it doesn't necessarily say, but it says for at least 12 months you're good.
9: Okay. Wow.
7: Which is a lot better than most injections, most meds that you'd have to take, because you'd be taking these meds like every day or
9: it's amazing.
7: You know. But this is once every year or even longer, once every couple of years, which is amazing. So that's what this new development as far as osteoarthritis.
9: So do we know when it's going to be available?
7: I don't know if actually if – I think it might be available today. I think it's a procedure that can actually be done, because I did look this up and it said – I was wondering how much it cost. It costs if you have health insurance. I'm pretty sure it's around $5,000 to $8,000 out of your pocket, and then the insurance will cover the rest. Or if it's – you're paying for everything yourself around $15,000. So it is kind of expensive. But they found that, you know, it has a massive impact. They found that all the people that had this procedure, their inflammation decreased. They could move again. You know, their mobility was greatly improved. And they also found that their quality of life had increased because they were able to gain their movement back again. So it's a pretty awesome technology, I reckon, as far as medical advancements are concerned.
9: That is really cool.
7: So, yeah.
9: What a great, yeah. That is a great news. I love it. And, yes, if you, so it's called genicular artery embolization, and it looks like it's available. So talk to your doctor and say if he knows about that injection, if you're suffering from knee osteoarthritis.
7: Yeah.
9: And yeah, fantastic. Well, speaking of knee osteoarthritis and painful things, we have actually had a story of a guy who went through a lot of painful lessons in life. His name is Minervino Labrador Jr., and he's a human. He wrote a book called The On the Road Home, A Prodigal's Journey. He tells his story of going from Cuba, immigrating to the United States, working as a truck driver, becoming a drug trafficker, and finally coming back to Jesus. If you'd like to get in that book and read his story, text us here, hashtag prodigal, to 0491 064 669.

0: That was Forever Be Sure with Even There. You're listening here to The Breakfast Show on Faith FM, and it's time for the answer to our quiz question. So, Producer Shell, what was the whole purpose of that sandal?
1: So he removed his sandals to surrender his kinship right and let Boaz marry Ruth, which Scaffy knew.
2: Yeah.
1: But the way that you worded the first one, I just wasn't.
2: Exactly the same thing.
1: No, but did you say he didn't want to?
2: Yeah, he surrendered his right
1: to. But we don't know if he wanted to marry her or not.
2: No, he didn't want to. Because he was married already. He didn't want to take on a second wife.
1: Right.
0: Smart man.
2: Yeah.
1: Yeah. But the wanting doesn't really. I don't know. But yeah.
2: Which one thing?
1: Yeah, so you are definitely right.
2: Yeah, so yeah. Then it's like, basically, he to seal the deal. And the idea of swapping sandals is just to have like almost like a document, a way to say, look, this was your sandals. What is your sandals doing in your house? Oh, yes, because you gave me your sandals, which is a personal item, to prove that you have given up of your right that you have an agreement. It's kind of like a contract.
0: Right. Yeah. Interesting. Old school contract.
2: Yeah, old school contract. Swap the sandals or the soccer boots with each other. Speaking of sandals, I want to talk about soccer boots today, and particularly some very Christian soccer boots. I noticed that there's some really interesting faith stories coming from the 2026 World Cup. And one of them, it's happening in the match with Germany. Germany versus Curaçao. Now, have you heard about Curaçao before?
0: Not really.
2: It is the smallest country to ever be a part of a World Cup.
0: Really?
2: Yeah.
0: Okay.
2: They are an island just off the coast of Venezuela.
0: Right.
2: And they have about 150,000 people.
0: Oh, okay. So the whole country. Very big.
2: The 444 square kilometers.
0: Wow.
2: In the island. Very tiny.
0: That is tiny.
2: Very tiny. They are the tiniest country ever to participate in a World Cup. They're like a Dutch protectorate. They're part of the Dutch kingdom.
0: Okay.
2: And they're making their debut in the World Cup. But there, one thing that stood out about them is that the team has a very Christian culture.
0: Okay.
2: So a lot of the players are Christians. They have prayer meetings together. They sing worship songs. They're giving God the glory and the credit for being part of the World Cup.
0: Yeah.
2: And one of the things that one of their players said is that Kenji Gore, he says, "Without Jesus, we are nothing. On the pitch, the world tells you to trust in your own strength, but the reality is, we depend on Him."
0: Okay.
2: So one of the things that happened is that after their match with Germany, where they lost 4-7.
0: Yeah, wow.
2: So Germany scored like 7 goals against 1 in them.
0: Yeah.
2: One of the goals being the fastest goal in the cup so far. I think it was like in the first 5 or 6 minutes of the match. But after the game, the 5 of the players of Curaçao team, they gather around together in a circle in the middle of the field to pray. And they're thanking God.
0: That's cool.
2: They say, look, winning or losing, we're thanking God because we want His name to be glorified.
0: That's really cool.
2: We're thanking God for the opportunity. But one thing that happened is that 2 German players joined these Curaçao players.
0: Oh, wow.
2: So they all prayed together.
0: That's awesome.
2: At the end of the match. And I find it very nice, particularly the German player. His name is Felix Mecca. He plays for the Borussia Dortmund. And the defender, Jonathan Tah, Felix actually scored one of the goals in the match.
0: Right.
2: And after the prayer, because the secular media was also taking notice of that, and they were asking him, "Hey, well, what did you do with them? Why did you go pray with your opponents?"
0: Yeah,
2: and he said, "During the game, we are opponents facing one another, but after the match, we are all Christians and we are like brothers. We simply said a little prayer together because we are all still feeling very grateful. We all believe that Jesus is glorified through the game, and that's why we came together.
0: Wow. That's
2: really
0: cool.
2: Isn't that an amazing example coming from like Germany, who is like a big competitor for this year's World Cup, maybe even the winners?
0: Wow. That's really, really special.
2: Yeah, very special.
0: I like it.
2: Another interesting faith story comes from, from a Brazil player.
0: Okay.
2: His name is Endrick. He's 19 years old. He's a striker. He plays for Real Madrid. And he's like, you know, one of the brightest young talents at this World Cup.
0: Yeah.
2: But he had a pretty rough upbringing. He grew up in difficult circumstances. His father left the family when he was about 11 years old.
0: Wow.
2: His mom became unemployed and eventually even homeless for a time. And so Endrick and his siblings, they spent several months in an orphanage before his father returned.
0: Wow.
2: And so football became his escape, his dream. He rose rapidly through Palmeiras, which is a famous team in São Paulo. And, you know, very quickly, I mean, he's 19 now. He moved over to Europe, to Real Madrid. In 2024, he married his wife, Gabriele, and they were baptized together.
0: Wow.
2: In Madrid as Baptist Christians.
0: So he's 19 now in 2026.
2: Yeah. So when he was like 17, he got baptized.
0: And married. Dang.
2: And he has some really interesting things to say about faith, which I agree with. He says, one statement about his faith, he says, "My psychologist is primarily God."
0: I love it.
2: "I don't need to open my heart to anyone else. I have God in my life. I just have to talk to him and I just have to pray to him." And after scoring important goals, he publicly thanks God. And one of the things about his lifestyle is that he's very disciplined in his lifestyle. He never eats sweets, never eats anything deep fried. And he goes to bed every single night at 9 o'clock, 9 p.m. It can be Sunday, it can be Saturday, it can be Friday. He doesn't go to parties, he doesn't drink.
0: That's awesome.
2: And that is because of his faith. And he says that he eats with his lunch with his parents at least 3 times a week.
0: That's awesome.
2: To catch up with them. He's just a very family guy.
0: Yeah.
2: Very centered, very focused, you know. And this is in contrast because a lot of the players, you know, a lot of famous players, they're known for their excesses.
0: Yeah.
2: Cars, parties, girlfriends, particularly in Brazil. I mean, it's, you know. You look at some of the greatest players like Neymar, Ronaldo. They all had very, the amazing talent in the pitch, but outside of the pitch, you know, as far as their love lives is concerned, very promiscuous.
0: Yeah,
2: and they would promote that as a lifestyle. You know, a lot of young people, they want to be like them because of that.
0: Yeah.
2: You know, so they are using that influence so that, you know, to they're playing because of the women that they can have, so to speak. No, Endrick, no, it's not interested in any of that.
0: Wow.
2: 19-year-old, already married.
0: Yeah.
2: Sleeps, go to bed early, prays.
0: That's really, really cool. I actually really think that's such an awesome testimony to be a young man like that at 19.
2: And so mature.
0: And so mature to be willing, you know, and have the discipline and the self-control to do all that kind of stuff. Like, I don't know how much money the guy would be earning by playing for Real Madrid, but I'm assuming he's earning a little bit, you know.
2: Yeah.
0: And
2: oftentimes,
0: like you're saying, you see that the especially most athletes, when they're earning heaps of money.
2: Rivers of
0: like
2: money.
0: That, they just live it up.
2: Crazy.
0: Yeah, they live it up. And that's like part of the thing that's so, like you're saying, so admiring to young people, because most young people are like, oh, if I just had this little bit more money, if I just had all the money in the world, I'd be able to do whatever I want.
2: Yeah.
0: I could do anything. And I think that's the dream for a lot of young people.
2: Party, drinks, girls.
0: Exactly.
2: And not for that Christian footballer.
0: He's decided to take a completely different route, which I think is so admirable and respectable. So that's awesome. What a cool story.
2: That is a cool story. And the other cool story is that I found out that in England, playing for the national football team, there are a group of players that are known as the Bible Brothers.
0: Yeah.
2: Yes. So these are all players that they all play in the English Premier League, and they all play for Arsenal.
0: Yeah, right.
2: And among them, they have Bukayo Saka, Mark Gehi, and Ebereke Eze. So the three of them like are absolute stars.
0: Yeah,
2: I mean not only in Arsenal but also in for the English squad. But they are all very bold and open about their faith in Jesus.
0: That's awesome.
2: You know, they say that they read the scriptures daily. When they're in their hotels, they're praying. They're having Bible studies in the hotels before the matches. Actually, there is one story from one of them that, you know how sometimes, you know, the players are required to use like rainbow collar, like LGBTQ armbands to certain games. So one of these players, I'll find out exactly which one was Mark Gehi, who's a defender. His father was a pastor, actually, in a church in South London. Okay. He made the highlight not because he refused to wear the armband. He wore the armband, but guess what he did? He wrote on top of the armband, "Jesus loves you."
0: Yeah, that's cool. That's cool.
2: So and that was a big risky move.
0: Yeah.
2: Because, you know, like the Football Association rules is that, you know, you cannot write messages or use. But he said, look, you know what? My faith comes first.
0: That's awesome.
2: So if I'm going to wear this rainbow band, I want to make sure that everybody knows that Jesus loves them.
0: Yeah, that's cool.
2: Yeah. So
0: that's
2: there you go. Really some faith stories from 2026 World Cup. Let me know if you heard about these stories before, if any of them are new to you. This is Norton Hall Band with Jesus Keep Me Near the Cross.

0: This was Norton Hall Band with Jesus Keep Me Near the Cross. 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And before we get into our interview with Dr. John, who's going to be sharing with us about protein, GLP-1, Ozempic, Mounjaro, the relation, the connection with that and protein. 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And you can, in your message there, you can say that you're a faith builder. So we know we can track the resources to the right place.
1: Yeah, let us know if you need help with those details. We can send them to you.
0: That's right. 0491-064-669 if you need to chat with us. Now, Dr. John, I was listening to a podcast recently by ABC, and they were interviewing a doctor. Apparently, they have found another very useful effect for Mounjaro and these GLP-1 drugs. Apparently, they are also helping patients with chronic kidney diseases. So a lot of people are, you know, wondering, wow, is this the miracle drug? You know, is this a drug that, you know, people are taking it, started for diabetes patients, then became used as the drug of self-control, and so you can get lean and beautiful. Yeah. But what happens now? But one of the side effects, the most known side effects, is that, you know, that drug also ends up depleting the body from lean muscle mass, which is very hard to get back. So can you explain to us why that happens, and what can we do about it, and also about proteins and so on? Who should take them?
2: Yeah, sure. Okay, so this glucagon-like protein is an important satiety hormone that the body produces naturally. So what's happening is they've found with people that take metformin, for example, for diabetes and/or have side effects, that using these drugs can certainly help with glucose control, hence diabetes. Now, because they work on the brain and help increase the feelings of satiety and low stomach emptying, this sort of thing, they're very good for weight control. And they seem to have a lot of other factors. There seem to be growing research that, they may help protect against the onset of certain cancers like breast cancer and stomach cancer and so forth. So a lot of research is being done, but it's very early days. Now, one of the side effects, of course, is that because you're eating less food, you're taking in less fat. As a matter of fact, if you are on these drugs and eat fatty foods, it can cause bloating and nausea, so people tend to eat less of those foods anyway. So this turns the body into a catabolic state where you start burning protein for energy, and that's not very good. So what happens now is they're encouraging people to have very high protein diets. Mm. Now, one of the downsides of that is that protein is what we call an acidic food, high nitrogen and so forth. And so this can alter the blood pH. So the body maintains a constant blood pH pretty well. And in order to do that, you need the alkaline elements like calcium, magnesium, potassium, these elements. So what happens is that if you eat a lot of protein by itself, then your body has to find this calcium from somewhere. And it generally takes it from the bones.
0: Oh, wow.
2: And so
0: it's a double whammy.
2: Yeah, yeah. So this is not good. Long-term high-protein diets can are linked to osteoporosis and weakness of the bones. So It's a tricky situation. If people are taking it under drugs under a doctor's prescription for a particular medical situation, then, you know, presumably everything, you know, in the diet will be balanced. But if people are taking these just for weight loss, there are probably better ways to do this. For example, certain fibres in the diet will also stimulate these hormones. There are a lot of research is being done in this area. Matter of fact, I was just talking to a researcher at Monash University yesterday in some of the roles of lupin fibre sort of thing seem to be looking at stimulating these sort of hormones naturally.
0: So what kind of foods can we find these fibres that stimulate the production of GLP naturally in the body?
2: Oh, well, most of the plant-based fibres will do this. So, for example, you know, lentils, we're looking a bit at lupins. The other thing too is in getting your protein. So it is important to have, you know, high protein in the diet, but we forget that the plant-based foods, and particularly the green leafy vegetables, are quite high in protein. Like, for example, lettuce has more protein per calorie than meat. So,
0: really?
2: And this is how,
0: It's so per calorie, not per gram.
2: Well, that's right, yeah, per calorie, which is what you want if you're controlling your weight. So the green leafy vegetables are a very good way to get your protein. And the good thing about that is that these vegetables are also high in calcium and magnesium. So you're getting the balance there. You're not depleting your body. And so it's very important to make sure that you get your diet is actually quite high in fruit and vegetables, and a range of vegetables too, you know, not just all the high starchy vegetables, which are going to encourage weight gain unless you're doing a lot of heavy work, but the vegetables, like, you know, that have a high water content, low starch content, you know, your capsicums, your greens, these sort of things, tomatoes, you know, and
0: you can eat as much as
2: of things, zucchinis, these sort of things, a big variety of vegetables. And of course your fruits like berries and these sort of thing, these fruits, although they're a bit more expensive, they're, you know, very good for us, in terms of providing nutrients. And of course your brassicas, your cauliflowers, broccoli, cabbage, all these vegetables, the more that we can have these in the diet, provide lots of magnesium and calcium that will help protect against the higher protein content. But they all have protein in them themselves as well. So very important to have that balance. So a simple rule, lots of greens, varieties of greens, and the green sort of vegetables.
0: Very interesting. Dr. John, so speaking of protein now, Producer Shell, can you please get me the text message that came through here? My system just crashed here as I was trying to retrieve it. But before we get into, there's a message from Michael here. Dr. John, in terms of protein, there's a flood in the market of protein powders. Are they a good supplement? You know, should people be, and they're not, they don't come cheap often. Is this something that is necessary for a balanced diet, particularly for people that are on a plant-based diet? What is your understanding of these, of supplementing with protein? Is it necessarily, or in some cases yes, other cases no? How do we find a balance there?
2: So the sarcopenia or muscle loss is a tricky one to treat, and the standard procedure is to, you know, increase protein. But we remember we need to also exercise as well if we're going to rebuild the muscle. So it's just not protein itself. And as I said, these high protein powders, from my understanding, are certainly linked to an increased risk of a bone loss. And so, you know, they have to be balanced with the you know, with the magnesium and calcium as well for bone health. And bone health, of course, requires also trace elements like boron, vitamin K, vitamin D. So the bottom line is, once we start getting to, you know, artificial foods, or foods that are artificially being combined, we get into a tricky situation because nutrition is extremely complex, extremely complex. And as I said, there's these trace elements like boron, vitamin K, vitamin D that are involved in bone synthesis and so counteracting also the effects of high protein, the different mineral intake. So in my view, it's far better to get the protein through natural foods. And so you've got, you know, almonds are quite high in protein. They're also quite high in calcium as well, to the point that if you eat too many, you can, you know, get kidney stones. But the thing is also if you drink lots of water with protein, so that's another important factor to make sure that you're drinking plenty of water. The other thing is that these foods come with fibre, and fibre is very important. One of the things we're also understanding is the role that gut bacteria play in the synthesis of GLP-1 hormones. And so, as I said, the system is really, really complex. Plenty of probiotics in the diet, good natural foods, foods that are good sources of natural probiotics, is also another factor. And all these areas, the research is very early days. So again, my own personal view is on this that we're much better sticking with the foods that God made, because the foods that God made are extremely complex. You know, we tend to think of them in, you know, fat, protein, fibre and so forth. But there are all the different plant foods have, you know, minor polyphenolics and other compounds that operate by stimulating

0: close to 76 kilos. Says that he doesn't need to take high blood pressure tablets or cholesterol tablets anymore, and he has had no side effects. He has regular liver and kidney function tests, and so he went from size 4 or 5X extra large down to large / medium, and his waist from 44 to 30. But he's saying that in regards to diet, he's following exactly what you're recommending. One question that I have, and that's a great testimony from Michael, but one question that I have, what happens when patients that are on these drugs, on Mounjaro, for example, what happens when they arrive at their, you know, intended weight? Do they wean off the drug, or they keep taking that for indefinitely?
1: Look, I'm not a clinician, so that's something that they would need to discuss with their doctor. But I should imagine that once you've got restored your biochemistry to its normal equilibrium, that you would gradually wean yourself off these drugs. But as I said, I'm not a clinician. But
0: yeah, so that's something to talk to your
1: medical practitioner about, and have those tests that are monitoring your liver function, because they affect glycogen production in the liver, all this sort of thing. So it's pretty complex. But once your biochemistry is your bloods are returning to normal, I should imagine that you then can return to a normal, healthy, balanced diet. Mm.
0: Mm. And that's what Michael just, he added here, said, I'm getting weaned off of it, according to his GP, in 2 weeks. And that's really good, because I would imagine that you don't want to be in a situation where you stop taking the drug and then you go back to where you were before, but this time with less muscle mass, lean muscle mass, because as you mentioned, it's very hard to recover that one.
1: Yes, well, the best way, again, is through exercise and having a balanced diet. But don't, in my view, overdo the protein. It's important to have that balance between the minerals. Have a balanced diet is very, very important. And the diet that God provided initially, with an emphasis on your grains for some protein and nuts, sort of foods, but particularly keep up the non-starchy vegetables, the greens, and the fruits.
0: Yes, amazing. These are some really good counsels, really good advice here, and I particularly interested and fascinated in how you mentioned how complex nutrition can be, and how intricate the foods that God created are.
1: Yeah, very much so. And we're doing lots of research in that area. And again, understanding the role of gut bacteria as well. So just stick with a natural, mainly plant-based diet. And I'm sure that most people will be on the right track.
0: Amazing. Thank you very much, Dr. John. And of course, again, if you have any questions that you'd like to ask to Dr. John, you can send them here through to us, 0491-064-669. I'm sure that this is a fascinating topic: protein supplements, diets, and Dr. John is a chemist, a researcher in the food industry. He's retired now, but he has a wealth of knowledge, as you can see in this area. So text us here, and we'll pass on your question onto him. Dr. John, thank you very much for joining us today. We got very excited that you came in person to the studio today. It's nice to see you.
1: Good to see you guys.
0: And we also have a resource here that we'd like to give away. It's a book called On the Road Home. It's a modern story of a prodigal son. This is the story of Minervino Labrador Jr. He moved in his early childhood from Cuba to the United States. He worked there as a truck driver and a business owner, which already would be a pretty interesting life. I mean, truck driver, you will see so many things. But then he was trying to do everything one can do away from God, including he ended up becoming a drug trafficker. But God brought him back to him, and he shared his story that makes us reflect on our own story, on our own destiny. And he guarantees that God never gives up, never abandons us. So if you'd like to get to know his story, you can text us here, #prodigal, to 0491-064-669, and we will send that book to you free of charge.
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10: You're listening to The Breakfast Show on Faith FM with Scaffy Elliott and producer Shell. We are coming to the third hour of our show where we are going to be learning how to share Jesus with others, particularly for those who have lost their way or who have lost their faith.
11: Yeah.
10: A little bit. So that's going to be the topic for today. But before we get there, we have quiz questions, and I must make a correction here. At the end of our interview with Dr. John, I mentioned that Dr. John was retired already. It was my fault. He says, "Kathy, I'm not retired. I'm actually going to my work right after the interview. I have a meeting with my boss here." So, I said, "Okay, Dr. John, I hope that was not announcing your early retirement here on air." That was my mistake. Dr. John is not retiring at all. And as you can see, he's just a wealth of knowledge.
11: Yeah.
12: He's been going for quite a long time in his job, and he's healthy and strong still, so why not keep going?
11: Absolutely.
10: Absolutely. All right, let's start with a quiz question here. So, Producer Shell, can you please let us know what is quiz question of the moment?
12: What was the nature of Mephibosheth's disability? What was the nature of Mephibosheth's disability? You have to really slow yourself down when you're saying that name. We have correct answers in the studio. 0491-064-669. What was the name of Mephibosheth's disability?
10: Poor Mephibosheth. Go. Yeah, has a bit of a sad story, but also a story full of hope as well. So, all right. So before we get into our Bible study, I would like to ask, what is the June appeal, Faith FM appeal, Elliot? What are we trying to accomplish here?
11: We're trying to make sure that we can keep running as a radio station, you know, because as much as we love to do this, we need to pay the bills, we need to keep the electricity going, and we need to make sure that we can run it so that you guys can continue to listen to us. 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
11: 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And in the little message box there, you can add the message faith builder when you send your money, because that way it'll help us know where the money's going. And, you know, as we're coming to the end of the financial year, if you want a quick little tax deduction, then this donation actually counts as a tax deduction. So, yeah, if you're willing and able to, if you feel impressed, if you feel like God is calling you, you want to support our ministry here, then please do so. We'd greatly appreciate your support.
12: Yeah, and don't procrastinate that. We need 50 each day between now and the end of June.
11: Yes. Yeah.
12: So help us reach that goal today.
10: Mm-hmm. Fantastic. All right, Elliot, tell us a little bit about your Bible study today. What are we going to be looking at?
11: Okay, so I wanted to look at this. A really common thing, like I think this exists a lot within church, actually, and that is the case of people who have been in the church at some point in their life, and then as time has gone on, they've kind of left.
10: Yeah.
11: You know, and decided, I don't really need God, or they felt that, you know, maybe the church isn't right for them. And for whatever reason, they've decided to leave.
10: Church,
11: the church.
10: A place full of hypocrites.
11: Yeah.
10: I had a friend of mine, and when he, every time that he's talking to someone and the person says to him, I think the church is a place full of hypocrites. My friend says, yes, and we have a space for one more.
11: Yeah, exactly. So that's the thing. You know, a lot of people, I think, they've had an experience. I'm like, you could ask. I'm pretty sure if you walked on the street and asked someone, hey, have you ever had an experience? Like, have you ever been to church before? Probably a lot would say, oh, I have been before, but I don't go anymore. And it's for whatever reason it is. Maybe it's like that. They've had bad experiences within the church. Maybe they just, you know, didn't enjoy it. They stopped going for, I don't know, maybe they had a job on at the same time or whatever. Like, for whatever reason it is, people will leave the church. But how do we share Jesus with those kind of people?
10: Mm-hmm.
11: You know, because they're like the story that we see of, you know, maybe lost sheep, or the lost kind of parables that Jesus gives. Those are those kind of people, you know, that God wants to reach. God wants to bring them back to him. But how do we actually go about and share Jesus with those kind of people? There's a story that I want to look at, and where we're going to spend part of our time today in the Bible is in the book of Hosea. Hosea chapter 7.
10: Okay.
11: And if you've got that there for us, Scaffy, can I get you to read verse 1 and then skip down to verse 8 and read to the end of the chapter?
10: No way, Hosea. All right, chapter 7, and from verse 1 or verse 8?
11: From verse 1. Just read verse 1 and then skip down to verse 8 and read the rest of the chapter.
10: When I would heal Israel, the iniquity of Ephraim is uncovered, and the evil deeds of Samaria, for they deal falsely. The thief enters in, bandits raid outside. Now skipping over to verse 8. Ephraim mixes himself with the nations. Ephraim has become a cake not turned. Strangers devour his strength, yet he does not know it. Gray hairs are also sprinkled on him, yet he does not know it. Though the pride of Israel testifies against him, yet they have not returned to the Lord their God, nor have they sought him for all this. So Ephraim has become like a silly dove without sense. They call to Egypt, they go to Assyria, and when they go, I will spread my net over them, and I will bring them down like the birds of the sky. I will chastise them in accordance with the proclamation to their assembly. Woe to them, for they have strayed from me. Destruction is theirs, for they have rebelled against me. I would redeem them, but they speak lies against me, and they do not cry to me from their heart when they wail on their beds. For the sake of grain and new wine, they assembled themselves. They turned away from me. Although I trained and strengthened their arms, yet they devise evil against me. They turn, but not upward. They are like a deceitful bow or deceitful bow. Their princes will fall by the sword because of the insolence of their tongue. This will be their derision in the land of Egypt.
11: Okay, so this is kind of interesting.
10: Bit of a mouthful.
11: It is a bit of a mouthful. What's going on here is the story of Ephraim, which is one of the tribes of Israel. And we see that here, basically, God is saying in this book of Hosea, he's saying, look, Ephraim is, they've wandered. They've gone against me.
10: They went astray.
11: You know,
10: they're mixing and mingling with the other nations.
11: Yeah.
10: I like how it says there, they're like a half-baked cake.
11: Yeah.
10: Or a cake that, you know, so it's like it's burning one side, but the other side is raw.
11: Yeah.
10: So they have some elements that are well-baked, but other elements that are not.
11: Yeah.
10: They, you know, kind of like the work is not finished, or not all of their areas of their life is sanctified.
11: Yeah, exactly. And it's interesting in that same passage where it's talking, you know, verse 8 and verse 9, like Ephraim has mixed himself among the peoples. Aliens have devoured his strength, but he does not know it. Yeah, there's gray heads here or there on him, yet he does not know it. And so it's interesting, like what's happening here is Ephraim is going about making these relationships with surrounding nations to its own detriment, basically, is what's happening. And I think that's really fascinating. Like it says in verse 11, Ephraim also is like a silly dove without sense. They call to Egypt, they go to Assyria, and it's like in all these areas, you know, they're asking for the help of the Egyptians, they're asking for the help of the Assyrians, but the Egyptians and Assyrians don't have Ephraim's best interests at heart. That's the reality of the situation.
10: Mm-hmm. Yeah, so they are your friends tomorrow, they are your enemies,
11: yeah.
10: Devouring up your treasures.
11: Exactly. And so what God is saying here, he's like, look, you're going to these countries, you're going to these nations to seek their help when I am right here willing to help you out, but you're not asking for my help.
10: So do you think that there's a parallel there from people that instead of asking from God to help, they turn to other things to help them in their lives?
11: I think so. Yeah, I think so, definitely. You know, there's a lot of people that, for example, they might make money a god for themselves. Like maybe they're thinking, life's not very enjoyable right now. If only I had more money, then I'd be able to go and do the things that I want to do. You know, I'd find more joy in life if I had the money with which I could spend. I could fly business class. I could go on boats. I could go to party, whatever, you know. But I've heard it time and time and time again where people get money, they become rich, and then they kind of get to that goal, the pinnacle of where they had dreamed to get to. And once they're there, they're kind of like, man, this doesn't satisfy me. This doesn't give me the joy that I'd hoped for. And so when they try and, you know, help themselves, I guess, in that circumstance, maybe with money is one example, that actually, although maybe it in some senses has relieved the issue that they had, it doesn't actually really satisfy them. It's not a complete like fix of the problem.
10: Yeah, it's not going to be like half measures.
11: Yeah.
10: If you're taking God out of the picture. Look, I'll give you one example here. And I know that I probably shouldn't say this, but I'll say a lot of people may not like it, but I'll say it anyway. Psychologists, I think they are wonderful. They help so many people that are stuck or when, you know, in, with their mind processes to really get unstuck.
11: Yeah.
10: But unless you also have Jesus and God as your ultimate healer of your mind and not your soul, all the help of all the psychologists in the world will only take you that far.
11: Yeah.
10: And I'll say, look, if you're struggling with your mental health, by all means, go see a psychologist, a counselor. Even better if it's a Christian psychologist, a Christian counselor.
11: Yeah.
10: But except you're willing, but you're going to go there, you're going to meet with them maybe once a month, once a week, if you're lucky, and they're going to say some really wise things and things that are going to be very helpful, and they're going to help you to welcome them. Your life is going to be better for sure, or most likely better, I should say. But if you're not coming back to God, well, a psychologist cannot heal your soul.
11: Yeah.
10: A psychologist cannot amend the deep things of your soul.
11: That's true.
10: It's just outside of their capacity. The same way that a medical doctor won't be able to fix you, all of your problems. You can have a heart problem. Let's say like you have a physical problem in your heart.
11: Yeah.
10: You know, an artery problem. Well, the doctors can help you, can give you some medication to clear up your cholesterol. Maybe they can put in a stent and open up these clogged arteries that you have.
11: Yeah.
10: But it's not going to be able to swap the heart of stone for a heart of flesh. This is only in the territory of God.
11: Yeah.
10: So whatever is it that you're looking for in the world, purpose, love, even love.
11: Yeah.
10: Like people are looking for love, right? Guess what? No human being ever. You can marry the girl of your dreams. You can marry the guy of your dreams. They can be an incredibly amazing person. It's not going to satisfy your soul. Not as it should. It will satisfy to a certain degree.
11: Yeah.
10: But no human being is capable or able to love another human being perfectly. To experience perfect love, perfect faithfulness, perfect kindness, perfect justice, mercy, everything. This is only going to come from God.
11: Yeah.
10: So you'll be remedying up, you know, our time. Oh, I don't have a purpose. So what am I going to do? I'm going to entertain myself. The world has a lot of great things to offer. But if we're missing out on connection with our Creator, all of these efforts will only take you that far.
11: Yeah, exactly.
10: They're going to be half measures. That's the reality.
11: Yeah.
10: Nothing good that we are looking for outside of God will ever give 100% full satisfaction.
11: Yeah.
10: They're only going to give it's a temporary patch. Good as they might be, they're not going to be fully satisfied.
11: Exactly. Exactly. And it's actually really interesting what happens here, the story of Ephraim, like in the book of Hosea. We can actually go to Jeremiah chapter 31, and we'll see the response, like God's response to Ephraim, who is going around, you know, just not turning back to God, going and seeking help from all these other nations, doing the wrong thing, worshiping false idols, all this kind of stuff that Ephraim's doing. What is God's position towards them? What's God's response towards them? It's really interesting. In Jeremiah chapter 31, and read from verse 15, actually.
10: 15, okay. So
11: to 22.
10: In the book of Jerry, the prophet, Jeremiah.
11: Yeah.
10: Jeremiah 31:15, thus says the Lord, a voice is heard in Ramah, lamentation and bitter weeping. Rachel is weeping for her children. She refuses to be comforted for her children because they are no more. Thus says the Lord, restrain your voice from weeping. In your eyes from tears, for your work will be rewarded, declares the Lord. And they will return from the land of the enemy. There is hope for your future, declares the Lord. And your children will return to their own territory. I have surely heard Ephraim grieving. You have chastised me, and I was chastised like an untrained calf. Bring me back that I may be restored, for you are the Lord my God. For after I turned back, I repented, and after I was instructed, I smote on my thigh, and I was ashamed and also humiliated because I bore the reproach of my youth. Is Ephraim my dear son? Is he a delightful child? Indeed. As often as I have spoken against him, I certainly still remember him. Therefore, my heart yearns for him, and I will surely have mercy on him, declares the Lord.
11: All right, let's pause there. So it's super interesting, God's response, and we will actually get more into this after the next song. But we have a giveaway that's on this kind of topic, you know, the prodigal son, as it were, the person that kind of wanders away from God and then actually comes back. And that's what this giveaway that we're offering today, the book On the Road Home, is all about. It's actually a personal story of the author, Minervino Labrador Jr., about his own life, his own testimony, what happened with him and how he grew up in Cuba, moved to the US and became a truck driver and business owner, but also started veering away from God, became a drug trafficker and doing almost everything that he can that's away from God until he finally returned back to God. And so this story, this personal testimony of Minervino Labrador Jr.'s is one that I think we could all to some degree resonate with. But if you would like a copy of this book, make sure you text us to 0491-064-669 with the code word hashtag prodigal, and you will get that for free. So text us hashtag prodigal to 0491-064-669. This is now Jeremy Bilson with Time Is Borrowed.

0: That was Jeremy Bilson with Time Is Borrowed. You're listening here to The Breakfast Show on Faith FM, and it's time for the answer to our previous quiz question. So, producer Shell, Mephibosheth, what was wrong with the guy?
1: He had two lame feet. He was dropped as a baby, crippled up both of his feet really badly.
0: Poor That's boy. So unfortunate.
1: If you said crippled or lame, you are correct.
2: Yeah.
0: Yeah.
2: And feet, you can mean feet, but sometimes in legs in the Bible can be their whole legs. So, for example, they didn't have they often refer to your arm, for example, or as your hand, as your hands.
0: Yeah. Okay.
2: So, you know, so it could be like he was basically a paraplegic.
0: Yeah.
2: Yeah.
0: Wow. There you go.
2: Which imagine it's already a tough thing to be paraplegic in today's modern world.
0: Yeah.
2: With wheelchairs and you know laws of accessibility. Imagine 3,000 years ago.
0: Yeah, that'd be difficult. All right, producer Shell, what is the final question you got for us today?
1: Who arranged the death of Naboth? Who arranged the death of Naboth so that King Ahab could have his vineyard?
0: Oh, that helped.
1: Yeah. We've got a correct answer. 0491-064-669 is our text line. 0491-064-669. Who arranged the death of Naboth so that King Ahab could have Naboth's vineyard?
2: I have a tip to give.
1: I don't know that we need one for this one, but go for it.
2: Oh, but you need.
1: Okie dokie.
2: So the tip here is this person that arranged for the death of Naboth, they shared similar music tastes to my mate Elliot.
0: What?
2: Shared similar musical tastes.
1: Yeah, part of her name can be...
2: Attribute. Yes, it's part of her name.
1: Attributed to Elliot's favorite music style.
0: That is a stretch and a half.
2: Oh, we're going to see, my friend.
0: I'm accepting.
2: I'm earning my position as in the Dead Joke Society of Australia here. I needed to make that one, but I'm going to reveal to you why when we get into the answer to that one.
0: Well, there you go.
2: Okay, so if you don't know, now you know. All right, Elliot, so we're talking about, we're going through some really interesting / obscure / difficult oracles from God, one from Hosea, one from Jeremiah. They're both, so in Hosea, God is saying to Ephraim, hey, Ephraim, like you abandoned me.
0: Yeah.
2: And you're looking for help in every single corner.
0: Everywhere but me.
2: But me. But then in Jeremiah, God is saying, hey, Rachel, don't cry. Your son, Ephraim, he's kind of lost.
0: Yeah.
2: But you know what? I'm bringing him back.
0: Yeah.
2: I'm on a mission to rescue him. And if I chastised him, it's because I love him and I want his best. I'm giving him the discipline that he needs.
0: Yeah.
2: And of course, Ephraim is another name for Israel.
0: Yeah.
2: So another way to refer to Israel.
0: Exactly. And I think it's so amazing, especially in verse 20 of Jeremiah chapter 31, and what it says is, you know, is Ephraim my dear son? Like, the answer, yes.
2: Yeah.
0: Ephraim is my dear son. Israel is my dear son.
2: I haven't abandoned him.
0: Is he a pleasant child? Well, maybe, because he kind of wanders a lot. But then it says, for though I spoke against him, I earnestly remember him still. Like, even though God is not very pleased with what Israel is doing, God still remembers Israel very, very clearly.
2: Yeah.
0: And then it says, therefore, my heart yearns for him. I will surely have mercy on him, says the Lord.
2: It's amazing. It's amazing because for every person in the world, and I would say in special for those who have wandered off from the Lord, God has this to say to them, my heart yearns for you.
0: Exactly. And I think this is so important because we don't always, and I don't think the media over the course of decades and centuries has produced a very good picture of who God is. I think along the way, the idea of who God is has very much been lost in translation and lost in people's actions. Mm-hmm. So what we see today is like, oh, God is, you know, a lot of people have the idea that God is someone who acts and brings, like, you know, judgment on people, and he, you know, is ready to zap them down when they do something wrong. Like, everything that's bad that's happened to you is an act of God. And he's just ready, waiting there in heaven, doesn't really care about you, just wants you to do his commandments. And if you don't, then you're going to be punished. And that's not actually the picture of God that we can see from the Bible. It's not the picture of God that we see here. It's absolutely not the picture of God that we see through Jesus. And so when people, when they turn from God, I think a lot of the times it's because they have a false understanding of who God is. They have the wrong picture. Because, like, for example, you know, because we can't see God, but we hear about him and we can learn about him by reading his word. Okay. But a lot of the times I think people will gain their understanding from God, not by personally going to the Bible and reading it, but by listening to what other people have to say about God. And let's say, for example, Scaffy, that we both have a mutual friend. Okay. And let's say you love this mutual friend of ours.
2: Okay.
0: You love him. Let's call him James, for example. Mm-hmm. We both got the friend James. You and James get along brilliantly. You guys are like a house on fire, you know, get on very well. Me and James, on the other hand, we don't get along. Mm-hmm. I don't like James. Now, if I was to go and tell someone else who's never met James before, and they go, oh, I'm going to meet James, what do you think of him? And I say, oh, I don't like the guy, he sucks. Their first initial preconceived idea of who James is going to be, he's a bad guy. Mm-hmm. He's not a good dude. Because my friend who likes me, when I say to them, James is bad, they're going to assume, okay, well, Elliot's correct. James must be bad. Mm-hmm. But say someone else, one of your other friends meets, they're going to meet James, and they say to you, what do you think of James? And you say, he's a great guy. Their notion of who James is now going to be a positive one. They're going to think he's a good guy because you've said so. And the same exact thing happens with God. You know, people who have had a good experience with God will say, man, God is amazing. God is the best thing that we could ever understand and come to a knowledge of. And that's what you and I believe. And so we're going to be sharing that, you know, for as long as we're alive. God is good. But there are other people who have not had that experience because of the actions or the words that have been spoken by someone else.
2: Yeah.
0: And they will think, well, God must be bad, or God doesn't really love me because this happened and that happened and blah, blah, blah. I remember one time when I was doing this program called Arise, we were going and doing door knocking, which was kind of crazy. I went with my partner, or the person who was partnered up with me when we were doing door knocking. We knocked on this old guy's door and we started having this really good conversation with him about God. Do you believe in God? What do you think about this, that, and the other? And he said, I refuse to believe there is a God because my brother, when I was a really young kid, my brother got drafted into World War II. This is an old guy. My brother got drafted into World War II, and the news came back that he was shot in battle and he was killed. And my mother, I remember watching my mother weeping and crying, and she believed in God. And I thought at that moment, if that's who God is and he allows this kind of stuff to happen, like he let my brother die, I'm sorry, I don't want to believe in that. And I think that's the case for a lot of people. They'll have these big questions like, if that's actually, you know, if God is apparently such a powerful and almighty God, why is it that all this bad stuff is happening? And these are great questions. The Bible actually gives answers to them that are beautiful answers, by the way. But when people have this bad understanding of who God is, they have these preconceived ideas and they haven't taken it to the Bible to check, to fact check, is this actually legit? Then it makes it very easy for them to turn away.
2: Yeah.
0: And that's what we see a lot of, especially in today. You know, we see a lot of people that have these misunderstandings of who God is. They don't understand his character. They don't actually know that he is indeed a God of love. And as a result, they walk away.
2: It's very, look, I really like that experience that you brought up.
0: Yeah.
2: You know, of that, you know, old guy that you met that, you know, was angry with God because of the loss of his brothers. I have come across people with similar stories, not World War II related, but
0: yeah,
2: they lost someone that they loved perhaps at a very young age, and they put the blame on God, on God's yeah. account, God's fault. If there was a God, and this is the reason, if there is a God, it's not worthy because yeah. look what he has done. Number one, I'd say people that, in my experience, people that have a bad experience with God, they actually don't have a bad experience with God
0: yeah.
2: himself. Either, number one, they believe wrong things about God that God never claimed to for himself, and they keep God accountable for standards that God never set.
0: Yeah.
2: You know, God never said, like, I'm going to make your life beautiful and easy and free of all kinds of troubles. On the contrary, he says, look, I will give you peace in the yeah. midst of troubles, but in this world, you will have troubles
0: yeah.
2: because this world is affected by sin. Or people that have had bad experiences with God's people, or people who claim to be God's people,
0: yeah.
2: people who claim to be representatives of God, and then they discounted that on Jesus.
0: Exactly.
2: In that example here, it's interesting how perspective makes a difference, right? Let's say about that man that yeah. you mentioned. I'm wondering if we could meet another person in Europe who was saved thanks to the heroic bravery of that brother of his.
0: Yeah.
2: Maybe that brother took a bullet, but then he liberated a village from Nazi domination.
0: Yeah.
2: And for the oppression of Nazi soldiers. These people were going to look and say, I actually didn't believe in God, but after I seen this man laying down his life for me, now I do.
0: Yeah.
2: And I'm thankful for God for his life. You see how different the perspective can be?
0: Exactly.
2: It is a selfish thing. So no, God, if I lose something, then it's your fault.
0: Yeah.
2: Well, but then you are, and on a practical level, when you look at it, I think it's madness. I'll call it as it is. It's madness to, not only because it was not God who shot that bullet
0: yeah.
2: at that boy. If we're going to blame someone, you can blame either the German soldier or you can blame Satan for instigating wars, because God is not a God of war.
0: Yeah.
2: He's God of peace. But this God gave freedom of will to people.
0: Yeah.
2: So that they, and people, unfortunately, when they don't have God in their hearts, well, they do war with each other. That's how the world is.
0: Yeah.
2: But it's the madness of all of this is that the only one person in the entire vast universe who's actually able to and promised to raise from the dead those who died unjustly, those who have a beautiful heart, those who love the truth, those who love God, and they died. Now your only hope of being reunited with your brother, you're tearing that away.
0: Yeah.
2: Because of your lack of understanding. And look, I'm not blaming these people. I'm not blaming at all. Mm. Because these people, they got stuck with an idea. Someone, you know, they came up to a conclusion or to a slogan that, oh, if everything doesn't go according to my plan, then God must be bad. Yeah. I don't blame them because nobody has ever told him otherwise.
0: Yeah, that's true.
2: Yeah, or if it has, certainly not persuasively. Because that doesn't make sense for me to be mad at someone who has absolutely nothing to do. Actually, I'm mad at someone that has, the only person who has the willingness and the power to restore all of these things, and you're getting mad at that person? Yeah.
0: And I would actually go so far to say this. I would say most of the time people think they had a bad experience with God. But if you look at the book of Job, you would understand actually it's not that you had a bad experience with God. You had a bad experience with Satan.
2: Yeah.
0: And he twisted it to make you think it was
2: God. To blame
0: God
2: instead of him. All his yeah, stuff. That's absolutely.
0: And so that's the thing, you know. You'll get people who have these bad experiences, quote unquote, with God. But actually, it's Satan who's doing the work to try and dissuade yeah. you from God.
2: Yeah. It's kind of like if you imagine that your house is catching on fire, and then you have the fire is coming in, and they are, you know, they are hosing your house down. They were, you know, throwing water at your house to quench that fire.
0: Yeah.
2: And you get mad at the fireys.
0: Yeah.
2: Why are you mad at me? Well, because you should have been here before. Or you should have been in my house before and not allowed that fire to come in. But the fire said, but look, I cannot live in every person's house. I cannot yeah. prevent that. It's not my fault. So they're blaming God because the only thing that God is to be blamed for, and I say blame with tons of air quotes, is the fact that God chose a universe where people were free to choose what they wanted to do.
0: Yeah.
2: That God decided not to create a robot or a slave, but he decided to create people, and then people are misabusing that. But can you blame really God for that? I actually praise God that he created us free beings.
0: Exactly.
2: And God is the same God that says, look, in every free being that misused their gift of free will, I'm going to restore it. Whatever damage they have caused, I am going to restore.
0: Yeah.
2: But we need to be in a connection. We need to be in a relationship for that.
0: And I love how in this passage in Jeremiah 31, right at the end where, you know, it says, therefore my heart yearns for him. God is speaking. My heart yearns for Ephraim, for Israel. I will surely have mercy on him, says the Lord. I think one thing, you know, if we have friends that have done this, they've kind of wandered away from God. They used to be used to believe in God or whatnot, and they've wandered away. The best thing that we can do to try and bring them back is to simply love them. We don't have to try and bash them and tell them, you got to be doing all this. No. Love them because what God did for us. While we were still sinners, Christ died for us, the Bible says. Like, even when we didn't want to follow God, God wanted to follow us. God wanted to be with us, and he loved us unconditionally. And so I think in the circumstance of that, if we have friends like that, what we can do as representatives of God is reveal his character by loving them. You don't need to judge them or tell them they're doing something wrong. They probably already know it. But if you just love them regardless, sure enough, sooner or later, they will ask you, like, why do you love me like that? And that's when you can reveal God to them and talk to them about God. This is now Darby Hughes with Go Into the World.

0: That was the Forbes family with Jesus I'll Never Forget. You're listening here to The Breakfast Show on Faith FM. And we've been talking about, you know, the story of Ephraim and how Israel wandered away from God, but God had mercy on them and said that he would bring them back to him. And this is a really interesting story. We see it time and time again in the Bible. And we have a giveaway for you, which is the book On the Road Home by Minervino Labrador Jr. And it's his own testimony of his own prodigal story, how he lived in the US and was a truck driver, a business owner, and ended up becoming a drug trafficker and doing all the things that would lead him further and further away from God. But there was something that brought him back. And so if you would like to learn what that thing is and you would like to read this book, text us in with the code word hashtag prodigal to 0491-064-669. And we'll get that to you completely for free. It's hashtag prodigal to 0491-064-669. Now, producer Shell, what was the answer to that final quiz question?
1: So that one was, actually, I don't remember which one the question was. It was Jezebel, that's right.
2: Jezebel.
1: We actually had two friends that were named Jasmine, but one of them had a very similar last name to this character's last sound. And so, yeah, we just used to call her Jezebel.
0: Jezebel.
2: Yeah, I've met a Jezebel once.
1: That was her real name?
2: Her real name?
0: Yeah. Jezebel.
2: Yes.
1: With an A instead of an E.
2: No, it was just like written like in the Bible.
1: So Jezebel.
2: Yeah, Jezebel.
1: Yeah.
2: Actually, her name was Jazzy. It's like, oh, what's your name for? Like, she's like, Jezebel. And I said, really? Do you know the origin of your name? Because me being me.
1: Yes.
2: And she said, no, I don't. And said, oh, all right, then. Well, I have to go now. Bye. I didn't want to break the news to her. No. I didn't want to do
1: that. Wow. So you made her be like, I better look this up.
2: Yes. But I said Jezebel, she shared the same musical taste to you, Elliot, because you know, she's a jazzy Abel. She's jazzy. She likes the jazz.
1: It's an E instead of an A, man.
0: See, I'm not going to – I don't take that one.
2: Jazzy, Jezebel.
0: No, I'm not accepting it.
2: The only thing is that probably jazz hasn't been discovered. Should you say that jazz has been discovered or invented?
0: Invented. Created.
2: It's created. Yeah. Or discovered. It has always been there. You know, the potential for it has always been there, just like human being discovered it. I kind of like to think about music as almost like something, a process of discovery. You know, kind of like Michelangelo, when he sculpted the statue of David. You know what he says? Not only about his statue of David, but all of his statues that he would sculpt in granite. He'd say, I don't sculpt anything. I mean, these statues are just there. I'm just revealing them.
0: Yeah.
2: They have always been there.
0: Revealing the
2: form. And I love the perspective.
0: It's pretty cool.
2: Yeah, particularly with music. I mean, because, you know. Yeah. So I think the music, yes, you're inventing, but you're also kind of discovering it.
0: Yeah, very much so.
2: Isn't it?
0: Very much so. Like, yeah, dude, when I'm doing practice all the time, I'm discovering new things all the time. It's awesome. It's awesome.
2: Yeah. Speaking of discovering things, you know, or we are helping millions, literally millions, 3.3 million to be exact, of Australians every month to rediscover the God that yearns for them.
0: Yeah.
2: A God whose heart is for them every single day. And there's not a lot of radio stations doing that.
0: No.
2: In the world, let alone in Australia. But look, we are one of them. We're very privileged. But guess what? We are a non-commercial radio station. So we depend on your donations, radio friend, to survive, to keep up, to keep going. So
1: we just got a $50 donation. So you don't have to give our full $100.
2: No.
1: Hopefully somebody else will make up the difference and give $150. So give what you can.
2: Give what you can.
0: Yeah.
1: Yeah.
2: We're suggesting $100 per person, 50 persons per day. But it can be whatever amount is the best, most appropriate to you.
0: Yeah.
2: But we need your help to be able to continue this radio station, because the reality is if we don't have the money to run the station, we'll just have to close it down.
0: Yeah.
2: And then it's going to be something else.
0: And then you'll miss out on all the quizzes and the interviews and all the things that we get to do here on The Breakfast Show.
2: And on Jesus being proclaimed freely in the open airs of the radio. So if you'd like to have this mission, if you want to become our

0: builder. And then we'll know, okay, so this money is going towards Faith FM.
1: All right.
0: So, yeah. And it's
1: tax deductible too. Yeah.
0: How good is that?
1: Tax deduction. You put in something, the government puts a little bit more because they're not going to charge you that much. You can deduct that from your expenses.
0: Yeah.
1: Just save the receipt.
0: Exactly.
1: Your files.
0: There you go.
1: All right. Well, let's wrap up, my friend. So what was the highlight for you from today's show?
0: I thought it was really interesting what Dr. John had to say about protein, you know, and especially with these things like Ozempic and the GLP drugs that people are taking. I thought what stood out to me was that per kilojoule or whatever, per joule of energy, per calorie, lettuce has more protein than meat.
1: Yeah, it does. But the thing is, for you to have the same amount of protein, of calorie from a meat, you have to eat probably a mountain of lettuce.
0: Yeah. But it's amazing.
1: Yeah. People don't realize that actually everything has, you know, look, banana. If you eat a banana, banana has protein.
0: Yeah.
1: 1 gram of protein.
0: Most people think you can only get your protein from like meats and dairy. No.
1: And it adds up. It adds up. When you're adding like, you know, brown rice and your legumes, you know, your lentils, for example, and then your broccoli and so on, like all these things are adding up. So you get like, you know, I often, when I'm making a plate, I sometimes have an app that I can use to count the protein.
0: Yeah, okay.
1: And look, it doesn't take much for you to get 20, 30, 40 grams.
0: Wow.
1: Of protein.
0: There you go.
1: Yeah, in a meal. And so there's, you know, there's way more protein. And then all these proteins, the thing is, where is this protein packed with? Animal-based proteins, yes, they're great as proteins, but they're also going to be packed up with a lot of cholesterol and saturated fats and, you know, sometimes microbial agents that aren't harmful to you. They're not going to help you with fiber in your gut, so they're not going to be helping you in your intestines at all. Whereas the protein of plant sources, well, it comes packed with, you know, antioxidants, vitamins, minerals, no cholesterol whatsoever. And it is going to be great for your gut health.
0: Yeah, exactly.
1: So it's just a better package. Maybe not as dense as many proteins per calorie. Per gram. But it's, you know, it's healthy, it's delicious, it's cheaper too. You can save money.
0: Yeah.
1: You can save money cooking plant-based.
0: It's true, dude.
1: Yeah. You know why? One of the reasons that I found out I started to spend less money eating when I, you know, became plant-based is because, like, think of a beef burger. When you sizzle it, what happens? It shrinks.
0: Yeah.
1: Loses water. But if you're going to eat beans, for example, what happens when you cook beans?
0: They expand. They go bigger. Yeah.
1: That's right. So you're actually getting more bang for your buck too.
0: It's true.
1: It's a great thing. So good. Well, everyone, this is it for today. But guess what? Tomorrow, we will be back here again sharing amazing things from God's Word with you. So stay tuned for Tazzy Encounters. Talk faith.

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1: You're listening to Tassie Encounters Moments on Faith FM, and we're coming to you from Tasmania, right across Australia. Each weekday on Tassie Encounters, you can hear what the Bible says about past, current and future events. You can learn how to study the Bible more effectively. You can get to know who God is, why we're here and where we're going. And you can experience personal encounters with Jesus. I'm your host, Jason Cook, and Janelle Voss joins us for the last time this week, closing out our series this week titled Choosing Jesus Every Day. Thank you for joining us this week, Janelle, and thank you for joining us once more today.
2: You're welcome, Jason. I've got so much out of what we've been talking about.
1: That's good. I have too. I always find preparing for programs like this a useful exercise. There's always things that I learn and I need to try to put into practice in my own life. And we want to make that clear that we're not sitting here as perfect people who have mastered all of this.
2: Absolutely.
1: It might
2: not
1: sound like that. We're just ordinary people who struggle with the day-to-day things as well. Mm. And I'm going to do something that we hadn't talked about, Janelle. And I'm going to ask you to share a little experience that we're talking about just before we went on air. As to how we struggle sometimes to surrender our will to God. You know, this whole week is about surrendering our will to God, and it's a daily thing.
2: Yes.
1: And yet sometimes we really struggle to do that because we have certain picture of how we think things should be.
2: Yeah.
1: And that doesn't seem to always align with how life is turning out.
2: No.
1: Share with me a little bit about what you were sharing off air.
2: So this is also useful to illustrate that what we're talking about applies to the little things as well as the big things. So I am currently in between semesters at uni.
1: You're meant to be on holidays.
2: I'm meant to be on holidays, and I had in my mind an idea of what this holiday time would look like because I really felt like I needed the rest. So I was looking forward to all these days where I didn't have a huge amount of things to do and activities that I had planned that I felt were going to give me that sense of rest and relaxation so I could head into next semester feeling good and ready to go. And life, as you say, doesn't always work that way, and life is messy. And so, yeah, all these things had happened, and I've already had a few weeks off, and I hadn't yet even had one day that had worked out the way that I had planned. And I was starting to feel really frustrated with this and really almost slightly panicked that I wasn't going to get the rest that I wanted. It was almost like an anxiety. And then, yeah, I've been studying this content knowing that we were going to do these shows together. So I've been studying this content. And
1: so here I was putting more extra work onto you.
2: Ironically.
1: In your holiday.
2: Ironically, but like whilst I might have looked at that as work, God was looking at that as opportunity to actually talk to me. So what I had realized was that I had taken hold of my holidays for myself, taken control of them and decided what they should look like. And I actually just needed to surrender them to God and say, well, okay, maybe the amount of rest I need isn't as much as I think, or maybe the activities I've chosen aren't the ones that are going to make me feel rested. So I actually just prayed, okay, God, I'm giving you these holidays to do what you want with. And the very next day, everything in my schedule got cancelled and I had a whole day off to rest. So praise God.
1: I think sometimes we consume a lot of mental energy, emotional turmoil we created in ourselves when we try to control everything in the way that we think things should go.
2: Exactly.
1: And we don't surrender to the plans that God has for us. And
2: we think we know what's best for ourselves, but actually we don't. We need to start to trust that God knows what's best for us.
1: Yeah. And so I think thank you for being honest and sharing that we all have struggles. And I was also sharing off here that I've been struggling a little bit in this way as well. But yeah, I think ultimately, when we get honest about things, we realize that we have this battle of the mind. So the battle of the wills.
2: Yes.
1: Is it my will? Is it God's will?
2: Yeah.
1: You know, and but I think the beautiful thing is that God has given us the freedom of choice and the power of choice, and He gives us the opportunity to choose His will, and we're going to talk about that quite a bit today. First passage I want to read today is a beautiful one. I love it, and it's found in Philippians 2, verse 13. Would you like to read that?
2: Absolutely. For God is working in you, giving you the desire and the power to do what pleases Him.
1: So in a previous episode, we talked about a heart transplant, and I know I use this illustration a little bit, but we can't do the heart transplant on ourselves.
2: No, that would not work out well.
1: We have to rely on other people to carry out that procedure, and it's like that with God, that we can't change ourselves from the inside out.
2: No.
1: But we do have one thing that we can do, and that is we can relinquish or surrender our will to God and give Him consent.
2: Yes.
1: To do exactly what this verse talks about.
2: Yeah.
1: To give us the desire and the power to do what pleases Him.
2: Yes. So we give Him permission because we trust Him. We trust that He is better at heart transplants than we are. So we give Him permission, and then we cooperate with Him.
1: Mm. It's interesting that even the word the will has sort of two meanings, and it can be positive and it can be negative. So if I said to you, oh, that's a very strong-willed person, or a very willful person, or a stubborn person.
2: Yes, they want their own way all the time.
1: Yeah, and that can be very difficult to work with because there's no flexibility.
2: Yes.
1: And we can be like that. Mm. But then there's a positive aspect of will as well, which I think, you know, the concept of being determined, persistent, standing firm in good beliefs.
2: Yeah.
1: I think that's good. Or even carrying out good and healthy practices, you know. That takes some will.
2: Yes.
1: Where does that will come from, I guess, is the question.
2: Yeah. So I guess what we're saying is that God doesn't want to take our will away. He just wants to steer our will in the right direction.
1: He wants to make our will consistent and align with His will.
2: With His will.
1: Because He knows that when we do that, we're going to have a better life.
2: Yes.
1: And in Deuteronomy, this is where I said we'd go yesterday, I think, or the day before. In Deuteronomy, as if Moses was giving one of his last speeches or talks to the children of Israel, he had been told by God that he wasn't going to go into the promised land. And he was handing over the reins to Joshua, who would then lead the people. He says this in Deuteronomy 30, verse 19. Today I have given you the choice between life and death, between blessings and curses. Now I call on heaven and earth to witness the choice you make. That sounds serious, doesn't it?
2: Oh, absolutely.
1: Heaven and earth are witnessing the choices we make.
2: Yeah.
1: And then here's the appeal. Oh, that you would choose life so that you and your descendants might live.
2: Yeah.
1: And in choosing life, this was after they'd been led out of Egypt as slaves. They'd resisted God many times in their period in the wilderness.
2: They'd made it hard for themselves.
1: But this is Moses appealing to them. Choose life. Choose to follow God's way.
2: Yeah.
1: Do it every day.
2: Yeah.
1: Because that's the way that you will have life.
2: Yeah.
1: And I think that peer appeal is still there. I think God is appealing to us, not forcing us.
2: No.
1: But appealing us.
2: And the language there, you know, choosing between blessing and curses, like God had completely laid out for them what the choice was, you know, and how good the life would be if they would just choose to live His way.
1: Hmm.
2: Yeah.
1: if somebody's, I guess, struggling to get their lives aligned up with, you know, how they feel versus their intellect, you know, yes, I want to make that choice, but I don't feel like making the choice. Do you ever feel like that?
2: Look,
1: I know I should exercise, but I don't feel like exercising.
2: Yeah, and it goes the other way too sometimes. I really want the result of doing that. You know, I've got a strong desire for, you know, to be healthy and fit, for example, but to actually, you know, make that effort or make that choice to go and do that, you know. Isn't it a strange thing? Like we know in our heads what's good, what's best, but for whatever reason, it can be really quite difficult to get to that point where we're like, okay, I'm willing to actually make the choices and enact them rather than just dreaming of that, you know. And we can do that as Christians too. We want heaven, but what happens between now and heaven? Are we willing to make that daily choice to make those good decisions between now and then?
1: And I think there's a lot of parallels, isn't it? You know, we can make a choice and we say we know that this is what we need to do, and we resist that.
2: Yeah.
1: There's a sense of resistance in, you know, doing the right thing.
2: Yeah.
1: But when we do it, it often comes later. We have to make a choice. We proceed in that choice by taking action, a step of faith, you might say, and then later you experience the joy that comes from making a positive choice.
2: Yeah.
1: And I think that's what God wants us to do. And if you're struggling with that, you know, just pray, God, I want to want what you want.
2: Yes.
1: You know, that man who came to Jesus.
2: I was just thinking of him.
1: I believe, but help my unbelief.
2: Yes. Yeah, you know, exactly.
1: It's an honest statement, isn't it?
2: It is.
1: I want to want what you want.
2: Yeah. Here's where I'm really at. I've got that desire, but I just don't seem to be able to get any further. So I just need you to make that happen, God. Yeah. Mm.
1: I want to share a little story of a person who I've listened to a bit of testimony from. Her name is Ayan Hirsi Ali, and she grew up as a Muslim in Somalia, and she really wanted to be a good person. You know, she's a very intellectual person, I think a very strong person. And around 1985, there was some visiting Muslim speakers or Muslim leaders, I guess, that came in, and they were teaching people to be obedient to the authority of those people, and she struggled with it because basically they were saying you need to follow what we say more than you need to follow what God says. And she questioned that. Then she was put into a forced marriage arranged by her father that was, you know, not good. And she left, she fled and went to the Netherlands and sought asylum there. Eventually, 9/11 happened in 2001. She actually reevaluated her whole background and faith and left it all. She became an atheist. And not only did she become an atheist, she actually became an atheist evangelist. She joined the new atheist movement, working alongside people like Christopher Hitchens, Richard Dawkins, and others. And but during that time, she had this intense mental health issues. She suffered severe depression for around about 10 or 11 years. She experienced self-loathing, anxiety, despair. She was on all the medications and seeing psychiatrists and doctors, and nothing seemed to be working. And to her, in her new mindset, you know, the scientific world, she had done everything that she could do and she wasn't getting better. And it got to the point where she wanted to end her life, but she says that she just wasn't courageous enough to do it. And so one counselor that she saw said, you have a spiritual void, or you're spiritually bankrupt. And it challenged her, and she started to explore faith again. And ultimately it led her back to God, but this time from a Christian perspective. And when challenged by Richard Dawkins in a face-to-face debate or interview, Richard Dawkins was almost mocking her to say, well, do you really believe in the miracles of Jesus and his death and resurrection? Do you really believe that nonsense? And she says, I chose to believe.
2: Mm.
1: And initially, from her scientific perspective, that choice
2: makes no sense.
1: Made no sense.
2: Yeah.
1: But I chose to believe, and what followed was a complete change in her life.
2: Yeah,
1: her depression lifted.
2: Mm.
1: She experienced joy. Mm. And now she has a new life that was based on a conscious choice.
2: Yeah.
1: And I think that's what we need to ultimately get to with our will.
2: Yes.
1: Am I fighting to live my way?
2: Yeah.
1: Am I doing it my way?
2: Yeah.
1: Or am I going to choose to trust God?
2: Yes. Yeah.
1: It begins with a choice.
2: Yeah. And you know what? That takes us all the way back to the Garden of Eden, where one of the best gifts God gave us and one of the most powerful things he gave us is the power of choice.
1: Mm.
2: And back in the Garden of Eden, they chose not to trust God.
1: Mm.
2: And it was all downhill from there. But God doesn't give up on us. He says, I will still give you that choice to trust me. You can choose every day to trust me. Yeah.
1: Joshua said, when he was getting into his older years, when he was preparing to step down, I guess, as leader from the children of Israel, this was now when they were in the promised land, he says, who are you going to serve? Choose today whom you will serve. This is Joshua 24, verse 15. And he says, as for me and my house or my family, we will serve the Lord.
2: Yeah.
1: Again, he's giving them a choice.
2: Yes.
1: God always gives us a choice.
2: Yeah.
1: But in Hebrews 11, 6, it says, it is impossible to please God without faith. Anyone who wants to come to him must believe that God exists and that he rewards those who sincerely seek him.
2: Back to our hearts.
1: Whole heart. We must seek him with our whole heart.
2: Yeah.
1: And through that, we can experience change.
2: Yeah.
1: We come to him with our whole heart, knowing that it's not right, knowing that we have things that we try to control. There are still things in my life that I struggle with that I still want to keep control of. But I go to him regularly, daily, and say, God, I want this area. I want to release that to you.
2: Yes.
1: I want to trust you fully in this part of my life.
2: Yeah.
1: And I know that I'm still holding back.
2: Yes.
1: Help me to hand that over to you.
2: Yeah, absolutely. And when we choose to do that, that's when we experience the freedom, the healing, the transformation, the abundant life that he wants to offer us.
1: Hmm. So if you're struggling with this, maybe here's a little prayer. I've got it on the screen there, Janelle. Maybe you could read that for us. If you're struggling to let go of certain areas in your life, maybe you're feeling weak, you don't have the strength to do what you feel needs to be done, maybe this is a prayer that you could read.
2: Mm.
1: Oh, sorry, that you could say to yourself, that Janelle's going to read.
2: Okay. Jesus, I want to choose you, but I feel weak. I cannot change my own heart, but I am choosing to give you my will today. Please give me the desire and the power to follow you. Take what is divided, fearful, or resistant in me. I give those things to you today and lead me one step closer to you. Amen.
1: Amen. What choice is God inviting you to make today? What do you need to ask God to create, or change in you, change in your heart? And what would a simple daily prayer sound like in your words? They're the questions I'd like to leave you with today as we do our book offer the last time this week. So stay tuned for that.
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1: Living a changed life. 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It's free and it's by Wayne Baum. 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The free will God has given to each of us means that it is your choice to accept the forgiveness found in Jesus and decide to live your life in a way that honors him. This Bible study guide will help you do that. 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Text that in to 0488-880891. Thank you for joining us this week, Janelle. It's been a pleasure, and I look forward to the next time. As we go out today, this is City of Light with Yet Not I, But Through Christ in Me. May you encounter Jesus more today, and may he give you what you need.

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3: Hi there, I'm Robbie Bergen, and I'm inviting you to join me each Monday morning for The Faith Experiment. 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
5: Welcome to 10 Minute Marriage, where myself, Kyle, who hasn't been married for long, gets advice from Phil, who's been married for a little bit longer.
6: Oh, mate.
5: Welcome, Phil.
6: Yeah, thanks, mate.
5: 10 Minute Marriage, tips to keep you hitched.
6: I like that.
5: Is the name of our show. And
6: well, hopefully people can be married more than 10 minutes.
5: And hopefully you can be married for more than 10 minutes, thanks to the advice found in this show and in the Bible.
6: Mm.
5: Phil, welcome.
6: Thanks, mate.
5: Today's topic is what?
6: Compatibility.
5: Compatibility.
6: So we'll start from the beginning, and compatibility, looking for someone, looking for the right partner is the key, isn't it? So who to marry, who not to marry, and it needs to go past, oh, they look good, you know. Before we start, I just want to read a bit of scripture. It says in Genesis 2, let's look, Genesis 2 verse 18, then the Lord God said, it is not good for man to be alone. And God's created man, right? It's not good for man to be alone. I will make him a helper who is just right for him. So the Lord God formed out of the ground, out of the wild animals and the birds of the sky. He brought them together and to see what they'd call him. And Adam's at this point kind of going, hang on, all these animals have got partners, I don't. So he made Eve out of one of the ribs of Adam.
5: Mm-hmm.
6: Didn't make 10 Eves, didn't make 10 women for Adam, made one. And that's the key, isn't it? That's the key to effective marriage, I think. Everything's my opinion. And, you know, if you want to stay married more than 10 minutes, maybe not have the beard that I've got. Maybe look a bit more better than I do. But it's good.
5: The shorter the better, I'm told.
6: Yeah.
5: So we are on YouTube, and I'm stroking my chin as we say this. Yeah. If you do want to see the length of Phil's beard, feel free to head over to Faith FM Australia, and you can watch this on YouTube and watch it on replay as well, because these are only 10-minute tips, and we're already 2.5 minutes down. We've got a Bible verse, and the tip so far is don't have multiple wives. Have one wife if you want to be compatible.
6: Well, that's how God set it up. So I guess what we're trying to say there is marriage is for keeps. Mm-hmm. Marriage is with one person. Mm-hmm. And, I understand I was brought up in a family, both my parents had multiple marriages,
5: right.
6: divorce marriage. So I get it. All I'm doing here, all we're doing here today is trying to paint a picture of the ideal and God's ideal. Number one, you're looking for your best mate. My mum said to me, she married a few times. My mum said to me, she's deceased now, but she said to me before she died, she said, marry your best friend. And it's probably one of the best advice I could give. So maybe some girls out there, you know, 20, 26, 27, whenever you're thinking about getting married, whenever you're thinking about, you know, maybe I should settle down and maybe I should be doing this and that and the other, look for your best friend. There might be some guys you need to take out of friend zone.
5: Mm.
6: There might be some guys you need to take out of friend zone. And guys are usually, if guys are good friends with you, I mean, it's a good sign that they'd be up to being taken out of friend zone.
5: Mm-hmm.
6: But look at the relationship. Look at how you talk. Look at how you love each other. In order to have an effective friendship, and this is the same with marriage, and I'm getting through these tips. We're getting there in time. Time is ticking away. Marry your best friend, but also, with a best friend, the opposite to love, I say, is selfishness. Hate is a byproduct of selfishness, right? So you love your best friend. You want to put them first.
5: Mm-hmm.
6: And many people that have given advice on marriage will always say it's a race to the end of the line, which means you're putting the other person first. Mm-hmm. So with a friendship, you don't have to worry about your friend because you got them. You don't have to worry about yourself because they've got you.
5: Mm-hmm.
6: A highly effective marriage is that you will constantly put that person above yourself in conversation, in action, in whatever it is. And you're putting, and we're going to delve deeper into that as we go along.
5: Mm-hmm.
6: Faith connection is very important as well. That's a third point. Mm-hmm. So first, best friend. Second, love and selfishness. They're opposites, right? So if you're marrying, look, if you're looking for someone that's, let me put one more thing on that. If you're looking for someone that's self, this is why marriages don't really, they've got a low chance of working. Mm-hmm. Because if you've got two unselfish people in a marriage, that marriage is probably going to work because you're going to put each other first.
5: Mm-hmm.
6: If you've got one selfish and one unselfish, you're looking at something that could turn abusive. I'm not saying it will, but I'm saying it could turn abusive because you got one person that's unselfish, one person that's could be narcissistic and just concentrated on themselves. You've got two people serving themselves. The problem is the one person serving themselves, the other person serving them as well. That's not a good mix. And if you've got two people that are selfish, then that's just a write-off
5: mm-hmm.
6: because they're concerned with themselves. Let's go to the third one, faith. Whatever your faith is, you need to be compatible. You need to be compatible.
5: So would two Christians work, just two Christians? As broad as that? Or is it
6: it can get difficult because, if your faith, your denomination is different to another denomination, that might not,
5: okay.
6: There might be too many things going on. How are you going to bring up your kids? How are you going to, there's too many questions there. So it could work. And I know marriages that have worked with one's Christian and one's atheist.
5: Mm-hmm.
6: But
5: for optimal.
6: Optimal. We're looking at the ideal.
5: Right.
6: You're looking at the same faith.
5: Okay.
6: You're looking at the same kind of deal there. And know that marriage is hard, but the last point is, marriage can be really joyful if you get it right. So I think, look, that's keeping it simple. That's keeping it sweet.
5: Mm-hmm.
6: Marry your best friend because you'll always love spending time with your best friend.
5: Okay.
6: Number two, love and selfishness are opposites. It's not love and hate. Love and selfishness are opposites.
5: So don't be selfish.
6: But people might disagree with that, but that's how I see it.
5: Mm-hmm.
6: And thirdly, kind of – look for someone of the same faith. Look for someone that's going to agree with that. in society, you go, look, we never talk about politics. You want to make a friend in society. Don't talk about politics. Don't talk about religion.
5: Mm-hmm.
6: And what's the other thing? Don't talk about?
5: I don't know.
6: There's one other. But anyway, those two things. So you don't want big fights. You don't want big arguments. Can be a point of, disagreement, the faith.
5: Yeah.
6: And the joy of getting it right.
5: Okay, so what happens if too late? If you've married somebody who's not your best friend,
6: yep,
5: and you're currently married and you want to remain married because that's the honourable thing to do.
6: If they're not best friend, make them your best friend.
5: Okay, how do I do that?
6: How do you do that? You spend time with each other and have a conversation with each other. And we're going to get into that, fighting well. We're going to get into dating and doing that stuff, and that's got to happen the whole time.
5: Dating during marriage.
6: But how do you make a best friend? A best friend is simply this, a person that you love. Now, I haven't mentioned this, and I wanted to mention it in later episodes, but we'll talk about it now. Love is a choice. It always has been. It's never anything else.
5: Mm-hmm.
6: Love is a choice. God set it up like that. We choose to love God. We choose to love our partner.
5: Mm-hmm.
6: So you wake up every day and go, I love this person. And that's got to be the case. If you don't do that, you're going to fall out of love. You choose not to love someone, within a month, you're not going to love them.
7: Mm-hmm.
6: But if you choose to love them, so yeah, best friends is just people that love each other.
5: All righty. 10-minute marriage tips to keep your hits. The 10 minutes is almost up, and this is episode one.
6: Have we got an offer today?
5: I'd say that's a slow start, Phil, but but I've taken it on board. I need to marry my best friend, and if I haven't already, then I'm already married, and then I need to make that person my best friend.
7: Yep.
5: Make sure that we remain of the same faith and grow in faith together.
7: Yep.
5: And don't be selfish.
7: Don't be selfish.
5: Be loving. So we do have a free offer. Every single show will have a free offer. The free offer today is the book by
6: Nancy von Reld, I think her name is. And look, she writes a book on highly effective marriage. It's probably the best one out there.
5: Effective Marriage by Nancy Van Pelt.
6: Van Pelt.
5: There Van Pelt. One of the best, apparently. So we've got that book free for you. It's called Effective Marriage by Nancy Van Pelt. You need to text the word marriage to 0482 082 876. If you text the word marriage, if you can manage to spell that to 0482 082 876. I only say that because I struggle to spell that sometimes. Text that. We'll get that book to you ASAP. And we will be back shortly with another episode of 10-minute marriage tips to keep you hitched. Thank you, Phil.
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5: 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My name is Kyle Morrison, and on Friday afternoons at 4:30, I sit down with my friends to discuss current news and Bible prophecy.
6: 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I'll bring the positive side of things.
8: 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I'm here to offend. Sorry. So if you're a bit precious, probably don't listen at 4:30. But if you don't mind getting offended, and we're just going to call it as we see it, 4:30 on Friday afternoon, we'll look forward to seeing you then.
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13: And we're so very pleased to have back with us the Sydney Adventist Hospital. They do brilliant work. We've been talking to them now for 3, maybe 4 years. We've spoken to Associate Professor Pale Mukherjee many times. She is the ear, nose and throat surgeon at the SAN. She's here to discuss Hearing Awareness Week. Great to see you again in person, finally.
14: Yeah, exactly.
13: Congratulations, by the way. You are one of the 4 nominees for New South Wales Woman of the Year. So I could be speaking right now to the Woman of the Year.
14: Don't know about that.
13: A bit daunting?
14: It is a bit daunting. I mean, it's just such an honour to be nominated with such women of such high calibre. So it's just an honour just to be there.
13: Well, you're there because of your achievements. I spoke to you on the breakfast show a few weeks ago about
14: That's
13: this. Right. Remind our audience tonight, and we'll talk about Hearing Week in a moment, about your family background and how they came to be here and how proud your parents must be of you.
14: Yeah. So, I immigrated with my parents, when I was just a child. from India.
13: Mm-hmm.
14: And, you know, it was very important. Education was a real, it was very important theme in my family because, you know, my parents had grown up and I've seen it through them, in the culture that it's not available to everybody. Education is not accessible to everybody, so you shouldn't take it for granted.
13: The dream of a universal healthcare in India would be something that's going to be almost impossible to realize, no matter how wealthy India becomes.
14: Absolutely.
13: Because of the numbers.
14: Yeah, exactly. And just even, you know, now as a specialist going back to India for research and trying to develop collaborations and looking at hearing health in India, is quite, daunting in terms of the difference, and the vastness of the problem.
13: Should Australians be very relaxed and very happy about the standard of our healthcare when you compare it with some other countries?
14: Yeah, well, they should be happy and grateful.
13: Yeah.
14: But I can't say that that means that we should be complacent about our hearing health. Cochlear's just interviewed 7,000 people and released a report today where, as you know, 1 in 3 Australians suffer from hearing loss. 1 in 2 Australians know someone with profound hearing loss. But even though 70% of people know where to get help, only 40% of people have actually had a hearing test in the last 2 years. So there's, even though there's access, I think there's an issue with awareness, being proactive about attending your hearing, attending hearing health, because as you know, it happens gradually and it's an invisible disability. So you're not aware of it until it's very late.
13: I obviously have regular eye checks because I wear glasses. I have regular heart check, blood pressure check, all of that thing. I wouldn't have had a hearing test since I was probably a child.
14: Exactly. And
13: we used to do it at school. Do they still do it on a regular basis at school?
14: Yeah, they do. But again, it's not universal that they do that. So we're very good with the children. So when children are born, everyone gets screened. Mm-hmm. And actually our treatment in Australia, our treatment of congenital hearing loss is fantastic. But once the child goes home, from there on, if hearing loss develops afterwards, there's very poor support for awareness and education. So I think that's certainly an area we can improve on.
13: How would I tell if my hearing was deteriorating?
14: The first telltale sign is miscommunication rather than lack of communication. So you mishear things. You're more likely to have issues with communication compared to your peers or colleagues in noisy environments, because that's a very challenging environment. And you might, you know, miss a few things. So you often have, you know, rather than say what, it's often you repeat back and you've completely missed the context of the sentence.
13: So as you get older, is it natural that your hearing deteriorates?
14: Yeah, absolutely. So 70% of people over 70 have hearing loss. So it is the most common. And with the aging population in Australia, it is actually a real area of need not only for awareness, but people need to realize that hearing loss is one of the strongest cofactors linked with dementia. So if you have sensory deprivation, the link to other neurocognitive disorders like dementia, Alzheimer's is far higher. And if you prevent it, that risk is lower.
13: Well, prevent's the word. What do you do? How do you prevent yourself from losing hearing? I mean, there's the obvious things. Don't be a radio announcer and turn up your headphones. That would help.
14: That would help.
13: That would help me.
14: But if you are a radio announcer, you should have your hearing checked.
13: But see, when I was walking around, though, as a teenager or as a young man, there wasn't people walking around the streets with earbuds stuck in their ears.
14: Yeah.
13: I was on a train this morning from the airport. Now, just about 8 out of 10 people on that train had some form of stuff stuck in their ears, whether it be over ear or in earbud. Everyone's got things in their ears.
14: Absolutely. And
13: you're going to be a very wealthy woman. You're going to going to be able to work till you're 100 because there's going to be so many people with problems.
14: I prefer not to be. I think it's really sad when you see those, when you see children or the teenagers coming to you with hearing loss. I mean, I had a chat with a 15-year-old boy last week who's lost his hearing completely in one ear. And that's not due to noise. I think it's probably, a virus or something. Yep. But he is so stigmatized by having rehabilitation. He just, he's not wanting to wear hearing aids. And we had a chat about a cochlear implant. And it was quite surprising to me that even at that age, that kids feel stigmatized. But how do you tell a 15-year-old that if I implanted you 30 years later, when you're having problems listening to your child, the outcome's not going to be so good. So early intervention and most importantly, prevention is important. And it's really important, you know, what you're doing right now. What we're doing right now is raising awareness of these factors so people can prevent. And you know, they're aware of their surroundings and what they're doing to their hearing.
13: What would your advice be to people in regard to, look, we've now gone beyond just the headphones.
14: Yeah.
13: We've now got these Bluetooth pods that people are sticking in their ears. Do you have an issue with them?
14: Yeah. Look, I think, you know, listening to, having sound in your ear is not about, that's not dangerous, but what is dangerous is to have really high sound. And when you're competing to hear that sound in noisy environments, you're more likely to ramp it up. So, it's better if they're doing that in a quiet environment, rather than, in noisy environments.
13: Well, I think there is now technology where noise cancelling and also they're, according to my technical bloke, because I'm not, they can absorb the surround sound.
14: Absolutely.
13: So you don't have to

0: He's all in the army, you
1: Yep.
0: know, the vets. But now I think
1: Musicians.
0: now the concern is in the young kids. I think we're going to see a big influx of hearing loss in the younger generation.
1: Well, it's great to talk about it. This is Hearing Awareness Week. It runs from March 3 through to March 9. 360 million people in the world have a debilitating hearing loss. It's
0: Yeah,
1: incredible,
0: which
1: isn't it?
0: costs $750 billion annually.
1: Yep, it's not a sensible thing, folks. So listen to all of the very sensible words from Professor Payal Mukherjee. Good luck on Thursday.
0: Oh, thank
1: I hope
0: you.
1: next time I talk to you, I'll be introducing you as Woman of the Year.
0: We don't know. We'll see. Thank you so much, Steve.
1: Thanks for coming in.
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7: 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Someone once said, "Worry is blind and cannot discern the future. It only wears us down and robs us of peace." 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Third, be content. 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

If you've worked for over 10 years and own a house with a garage, then my guess is both your house and your garage are full of stuff. Some would call it trash, but you probably consider it treasure. The older we get, the more we seem to accumulate. In the early Christian church, we read in Acts 2:45 that they sold their possessions and goods and divided them among all as anyone had need. Clearly, the early church community was a very generous church. We all have much to learn from their commitment to the furthering of the gospel message about Jesus. The Bible says that it is more blessed to give than to receive. Why don't you bless someone today by giving or sharing with them some of your blessings and see that the words of Jesus remain true for you today? May you be blessed and be a blessing today. I'm Pastor Daniel for Faith FM.

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1: This is the third part of the encounter that we'll be looking at from the time Peter went through and denied Christ. The trial is over already. Jesus has been condemned, even though he was declared innocent, but still he is resigned to be crucified on a Roman cross. Pilate, he's washed his hands thinking that water can wash away his sins and make him clean, not realizing that the one that was standing before him is the only one that has the ability to make his hands and his heart pure and spotless. So what happened during those last moments leading up to Christ being nailed to the cross, and even while he was on the cross? What did he go through that is so important for each and every one of us to understand today? Well, before we go to the actual experience and the encounter, I want to take you to a Bible passage that is related to cross bearing. In Matthew chapter 16 and verse 24, the Bible says, "Then said Jesus unto his disciples, If any man will come after me, let him deny himself and take up his cross and follow me." You know, friends, God does not expect us to carry the same cross that Jesus carried. We're not able to carry that cross, friends. That cross is too heavy for us to bear. The whole world combined is not able to carry that cross. Only Christ, he was the only one that lived a spotless and perfect life. And he was the only one that was able to bear our sins on that shameful cross. But yet God tells us that we have our own cross to carry. If we want to be his disciples, we got to pick up our own cross and follow him. And so friends, you know, what Christ went through, we will go through to a similar extent. I'm not saying that because Christ's cross is too heavy for us to bear, that we don't go through anything that he went through at all. No, the experiences that led to him being on the cross, that led up to that time, and even being on the cross itself, those are similar experiences that we would go through too. The cross itself, dying for the whole world, is something that we can never do ourselves. But we'll go through those similar experiences. And of course, not to the same degree that he went through, but we shouldn't expect anything less. You know, friends, as we look at the cross experience, let us remember this so that we can prepare ourselves as well. First, of course, there was rejection by the disciples, and they had already fled the scene before.